in there. You said the belt, the switch, or the extension cord. See, what I was trying to let my mama know that there was a fourth option. It was her. It was her hand. And her hand would not give the pain that them three that she gave me would have given. Well, my mother laughed so hard that she said, girl, if you don't get in there, but I'm gonna get you later. Well, that day, I got out of a whooping. In preparing for this evening, I realized that was an early lesson in rising beyond circumstance. Sometimes on the surface, life will give you pain, struggle, abuse, addiction, fear, poverty, rejection, and/or failure. And it will make you feel like those are your only choices. But if we can look beyond the obvious, we might perceive choices that aren't obvious at all. When we begin to conquer ourselves, when we learn that perhaps there might also be more options other than the only option that pain puts in front of us, that could truly enable us to rise beyond circumstance. When we discover these options that we have previously been unaware of, a whole array of new opportunities will emerge. I want to put up a picture. I want you to keep an eye on that girl. In creating Conquering Me, one of the initial insights was looking beyond what life had handed me, looking beyond my circumstances and realizing there might be better choices. I could choose healing. I could choose change. I could choose faith. I could choose to rise, not simply accept the only option I could immediately see in front of me. I lost sight of my power, the tools that I had in front of me, my faith, my resilience, and my power of my community. They all became a distant memory. Actually, I went on a path without a plan. The overarching lesson is, just because life presents us with what appears are limited options, doesn't mean they are the only options. Sometimes we have to pause, reflect, speak with God, even speak up, and wait and see what happens. So good evening, everyone. My name is Dr. Jolinda Wade. I stand before you not only as a pastor, but as a woman who has lived through challenges that could have broken me, buried me, or made me believe that my life would never become anything more than what it was, surviving from day to day. However, I am here today because I didn't only survive, I became a phoenix who soared from the ashes. Tonight, I'm here to speak with you about the topic, rising beyond circumstance, faith, resilience, and the power of community. When we speak about rising, we must first understand that rising does not necessarily mean we were knocked down. Rising also means that we could be holding ourselves down, either physically, emotionally, or spiritually. Recently, a dear friend spoke with me about a concept of his that he refers to as the two greatest fears. He told me that the two greatest fears that we all are confronted with at some level are fear of abandonment and claiming our own greatness, ownership of our own power. When I was learning to rise and realize how I, for many years, had abandoned myself initially out of the fear of being myself, the recognition took me back to junior high when I didn't have much self-confidence. So right then and there, I stopped being myself and tried to be what I thought others wanted me to be. Clearly, not being able to be myself was a form of abandonment.

Once I was awakened and emerged from that deep, dark tunnel decades later, and when my friend introduced me to this concept, I realized how critically important it was to never again abandon myself. And since that moment, I never again have been afraid to embody my own greatness. What I would share with you today is that through faith, resilience, and the support of others, anyone can find the strength to get back up again and stand tall as a person of stature, claiming the life you deserved all along. The woman who stands before you today is someone who is living in her rise as a beautiful, bold, bountiful, brilliant woman, and is blessed beyond measure. Thank you. I know that might sound a little vain to some people, but it took me decades to know this truth about myself, to accept that I am fearfully and wonderfully made. On page 270 of my book, I actually give acknowledgement to myself when I state, "My next gratitude goes to me. Don't think it's vain for me to say this. Just hear me out. This is a proud moment for me. I fought hard to overcome the struggles and challenges that had held me back. And in doing so, I overcame and conquered all obstacles, limitations, and inner battles I confronted. When I completely let go and allowed God to take care of me totally, my transformation began." It is such an honor to be invited to speak at this prestigious event. The UC San Diego Athletics and Society Forum, inspired by the leadership and scholar athlete ideas championed by Earl W. Edwards, who established this series as a new public dialogue at the intersection of athletics, education, lifelong learning, and societal impact. The forum reflects Earl Edwards' enduring commitment to scholar-athlete excellence, leadership, and educational advancement. And from all that I have gleaned, Mr. Edwards is a man who has proved himself to be a committed, passionate, integral leader, and a true visionary. When I discovered who Mr. Edwards was, I wanted to learn more and was astonished to discover not only his many accomplishments, but the extraordinarily high standards he set for himself throughout his career that set him apart and truly made him remarkable. His philosophy is that athletics is more than simply competition. It is also a laboratory for personal development. Because I was deeply moved by what I was learning about him, I wanted to share his insights with my son, Dwayne Wade. I'm going to do a little mother brag here. Dwayne played 16 seasons in the NBA. Thank you very much. Thank you very much. As a member of the Miami Heat, he is a 13-time All-Star. In 2010, also an All-Star MVP. In the 2006 NBA Finals, he was again an MVP. Just hold him up, I'm not through. Dwayne has won 3 NBA championships, 2 Olympic gold medals with the U.S. team, and in 2023, he was inducted unanimously on the first ballot into the Naismith Memorial Basketball Hall of Fame. I was excited to speak with Dwayne because I knew he would appreciate hearing Earl W. Edwards' philosophy. So I called him up and now will share what he said to me. I 100,000 million

not only to yourself, but to others. It teaches accountability. In Miami, accountability was very important. All of these things in life that we need, basketball actually teaches you. It teaches you how to communicate with people from different walks of life, different cultures who didn't grow up like you, who don't think like you. What you all have in common is the love of sports, the love of the game. He concluded by saying, Earl W. Edwards is 100% correct. So I want to thank you, Mr. Edwards, for all you have done and all that I know you will continue to do. I stand before you today not because my life has always been easy. It definitely hasn't been. But because I have learned that our circumstances do not have the final say in who we are and how we live our lives. Because I know what it feels like to face obstacles that seem insurmountable, seemingly impossible to overcome. I know what it feels like to wrestle with fear, disappointment, loss, setbacks, addiction, abuse, trauma, homelessness, uncertainty, and more. I know what it feels like to wonder if tomorrow will ever look different from today. And in that moment, never believing it would. Yet I stand here as living proof that no matter where one is in life, at whatever stage in life, we are awakened as I was, we can rise. See, it takes courage, dedication, and belief that rising is possible. You see, there is something in each and every one of us, perhaps buried deep within, but there is a place in all of us where hope lives, faith resides, and will and determination know no bounds. To rise beyond our circumstance requires the integration of three powerful forces: faith, resilience, and the power of community. These three forces combined help me transform my life, and they can help you transform yours. Let's take a moment to define what a circumstance actually is. A circumstance is a condition, a situation, or challenge that surrounds us. It could be poverty, addiction, illness, rejection. It could be grief, abuse, unemployment, broken relationships, discrimination, fear. See, the mistake many people make is believing that their circumstances define them, and that once was my belief system as well. But circumstances can be temporary. Can I say that again? Circumstances can be temporary. They are chapters in our lives, not the entire story. Our current circumstance may explain where we are and why, but it does not determine where we can go and how. I often tell people that there were decades when my life not only did not look like it does today. Where'd she go? Frankly, I never thought it could. If you had met me many years ago, you might never have imagined this woman would become an author, a speaker, a pastor, an advocate for change, a mother, a grandmother, and a great-grandmother. As you look at her, she looked like she's smiling. But when I tell you that she's just existing, there's no life in her. She don't know which direction she's getting ready to go in. She's just living day by day. She's sad. She's broken. She wants to do something, but something stronger than her, which is the love of her children, is stopping her from ending her life. I want you to see how important and powerful transformation really is. See, God saw something in me that I could not see in myself. And God, of course, I believe, sees something in you too. The first powerful force I would speak about with you is faith,
meaning seeing beyond what

you can see. For many years, faith was not the foundation of my journey. I did not know how to let go and let faith and God in. I did not have the courage and belief in myself to do so. But once God fully revealed himself to me, I learned that faith is not pretending that problems don't exist. Faith is believing that your problems are never bigger than God's ability to help you solve them. Faith says, I may not see the way, but I trust that a way exists. I realize now that even in my darkest hours, faith was a part of my foundation. I still had faith even when I felt broken, faith when I was lost, faith when I felt forgotten, faith when I could not see the next step. See, faith emboldened me, even when I didn't understand its true nature, to support me so that I could take one more step. Faith literally saved my life. When on October the 14th, 2001, my life changed forever. It was a Sunday morning, and I was on my way to buy a bag of heroin. On the way there, the people that I usually got my drugs from had gotten arrested. So I looked for someone I knew who could tell me where I can get the fix I needed. And I asked him, who's got it? And he pointed to a young man who had shown up after all the other dealers were arrested. So I looked at the person I knew and I said, you know what I do? I was an intravenous user. Don't put me on no run, man. And he said, I wouldn't do that. And so what did I do? I put my trust in him and I went to this other dealer and I got 2 for $10. After I got the drugs, I went back to the house where I was staying and put them in what I called a cooker. I'll take a moment here to say that my habit had always been before putting a needle in my arm to first taste the drug. When I did so here, I immediately knew it was not dope. It was not heroin. I knew I had been taken. I was agitated and very angry. I sat there ready to beat somebody up. I wanted to go and find this man, and I wanted to harm him because that was my last $10. However, all of a sudden, I heard a voice speaking to my spirit that said, get up, get dressed, and go to church. I didn't want to go to church. I didn't want to be bothered with people. All I wanted to do was figure out how I was going to get 10 more dollars so that I could get what I call my medicine to avoid the sickness that I knew was coming. I take a moment here to also share that when I was a small child from perhaps the age of 4 or 5, I often heard this voice and conversed with this voice innocently, genuinely so many times, but did not understand what this voice was and never heard it again until this miraculous moment. Even though I was distraught, I was obedient to that voice. Not even knowing why in this moment I listened. I was simply obedient. Even if I wasn't fully aware of what was happening, the voice was compelling me to do what I was told. So I got dressed and went to church. The church was 2 doors down from where I stayed. I knew before I walked in that my family would be there. And when I walked in the door, everybody would be looking at me. But when I walked in, I sat in the back with an attitude. The pastor at that time, he has since passed, was Pastor Darrell Gibson, great man of God. When I sat down, Pastor Darrell immediately said, Jolinda, read 2 Timothy chapter 3, verse 5. I asked, who, me?
Well, there's only eight of

us in the church, and I was the only one named Jolinda. But I definitely did not want to read. I definitely did not want to be a part of this service. All I knew was this voice told me to go and sit in church, and now I was being asked to read scripture. But I obediently read. The reading was, having the form of godliness, but denying the power within. When I finished reading, everything went silent. I was simply compelled to close my eyes when the voice came to me again and said very clearly, "You're going to stop denying my spirit the power to change you." This time, the voice created such a loving feeling within me. It was ministering to me while the pastor was sharing his message. However, I never heard his message. All I heard and felt was this comforting voice enveloping me. When the Spirit finally released me, I heard the pastor close the sermon by saying, "The book is closed." And in that moment, I had a revelation that this voice was truly God speaking to me. When the service ended, I literally ran out of the church, back to the house, ran up to the stairs, and asked the young man who lived there if I may use his phone. He said, "Yeah," and handed me his phone. I proceeded to call my best friend. Her name is Viola, but I call her by her nickname, Bit Bit or Little Bit. When she picked up the phone, I said, "Could you come and get me?" I was living on the south side of Chicago, and Bit Bit was living about an hour and a half away in South Bend, Indiana. She said, "What's the matter?" I proceeded to say, "I need to go to a funeral." She immediately asked, "Who died?" I said, "I have to die so that Christ can live." No question asked. She got in her car, drove the 90 minutes, picked me up, and took me back to the refuge of her home. In chapter 5, there's a subheading in my book entitled The Couch. As you will learn through faith, courage, and trust in God, in 3 days, I overcame lifelong addictions to heroin and alcohol while lying on Bit Bit's couch and began to learn how to conquer me. And I want to encourage you to please read that chapter. In that moment, I not only overcame the drug and alcohol addiction, I began to conquer my own fears and decades of self-doubt and so much more. So please hear me. Before we can conquer the world around us, we must first conquer what is happening inside of us. Faith helped me achieve this and helped me recognize that I was more than the sum total of all my mistakes. Faith helped me understand that my story was not over. In fact, I was about to begin a new chapter. Up to this point, I've been speaking broadly about faith, but now I'll shift to my second point, resilience. Resilience taught me that we might bend. We might be badly battle-worn. We might feel completely broken, but please know, we do not have to break. The strongest people are not those who never struggle. Frankly, struggle is a part of life. The strongest people are those who continue moving forward despite the challenges, despite their struggles. A quotation from my son's belief system is that my belief is stronger than your doubt. Dwayne's belief sustains his resilience, not simply as a basketball champion, but as a champion in life as well. I say that because resilience is built one decision at a time. No matter how life's forces may buffet us like a small boat cast about in a tempest, all

overcome through belief, faith, skill, and trust in the Lord. Returning to Mr. Edwards for a moment, I also watched an interview he gave and heard him say to the interviewer who was asking him questions about the game of basketball. And I've heard my son say the same thing. You must always tell your players to approach the game one game at a time. What I'm saying to approach life one decision at a time, one prayer at a time, one step at a time, one day at a time. You see, sometimes resilience feels like you may be running a marathon in quicksand. But other times, resilience can simply require letting go and deciding to never quit because you never will. Resilience can create progress, and progress is powerful. Again, returning to Mr. Edwards, when speaking about the status quo, he said, I loved it, the status quo is not acceptable. In other words, there's always room for growth and advancements. More can always be achieved. This too is what I have learned, so I clearly concur with Mr. Edwards. When we settle for the status quo, we settle for what is familiar and comfortable, which is exactly what I did for many years. Each of us can always improve. Each of us can always continue growing. There's always something more for us to learn, more than we can create and refine. Because progress is powerful, and once again, resilience leads to progress. The third powerful force is the power of community. One of the greatest myths we tell ourselves is that we can do it alone. The truth is, we need mentors. We need friends. We need family. We need communities that remind us of who we are when we forget. There were people along my journey who spoke life into me when I could not speak life into myself. I did not make it here tonight alone. There have been people throughout my life who helped me during some of the hardest, darkest days of my life. Some fed me. Some gave me a place to stay. Some gave me comfort, guidance, friendship, and support without judging me. There were also people who challenged me and people who prayed for me. There were people who believed in me and people who refused to let me quit. And for that, I am grateful. Community does not remove the struggle, but community helps carry the burden of the struggle. In community, when one person rises, they can now reach out their hand to help another person less fortunate to also rise. That is why I believe in building stronger communities, because healing happens in connection. That is why I also believe in building stronger families, stronger neighborhoods, and stronger churches. Now, here are some practical steps to help you rise beyond your circumstance. Step one, change your mindset. One time when I was in rehab, I found a pamphlet that included scripture from the book of Romans, chapter 12, verses 1 and 2. As I was reading it, I was feeling it and I was seeing it. Its instruction spoke so clearly to me. It inferred that I must offer my body as a living sacrifice. Even though I overdosed a couple of times and had a couple of strokes, I was not dead. So I interpreted the concept of the living sacrifice as my complete surrender to God. The instructions continue when I learned that I did not have to look back on this horrific chapter in my life anymore.

I was being transformed through the renewing of my mind. I learned that when I change my mindset, I can change my life. And that is exactly what happened. Before moving on, I have a mentor, a dear friend, who speaks about everything in life revolving around two things: to choose to do something or to choose not to. Even in advocation, we make a choice. He says it doesn't matter how challenging, how scary, or difficult. All that matters is how badly we want to do it. That's true. What he said just reinforced what I learned from reading the two verses in Romans. Choosing to forgive myself, choosing to surrender to God, and choosing to believe I can move on. These powerful choices empowered me, and coupled with that, I would never again make choices that disempower me. We can all do the same thing. Our lives often follow the direction of our thinking. We must stop saying, "I can't," and start saying, "How can I?" There's a scientific concept called neuroplasticity. It states that neural networks in our brain can change through growth and reorganization. We are literally creating new neural pathways by making consistently positive choices. That's step one. Step two, take responsibility for your next step. You may be responsible for what happened to you partially or fully, or you may not be responsible at all, but you are responsible for what happens next. So step two is clearly connected to step one, because now it is your opportunity, your responsibility, as consistently as possible, to make each step a positive step going forward as you continue to rise. The third step is your foundational structure in rising beyond circumstance, is to build your faith daily. Whatever your faith is, deepen in it. In my faith, as part of my daily ritual, I read scripture often more than once a day, and I actually speak with God as well. It is a prayer that connects me to source. And as you develop this important practice for yourself, please don't merely go through the motions and simply check the box. Rather, strive to truly connect, listen deeply, and hear, learn, and grow. Step four, find your community and surround yourself with positive influences. Connect with people who challenge and support you in becoming your better self. It often takes courage, heart, to ask for help, to join a support group, to believe that you can actually surround yourself with people who really care about you. But please know, you can and must do this to achieve the life you deserve. And step five, never stop growing. Your growth is the evidence that you are actually rising above and beyond your circumstances and are choosing to make yourself what you deserve to be, to make your life what you deserve it to be. My life is a testimony. Transformation is possible. Writing Conquering Me was definitely a challenging creative experience because I had to revisit some very dark places. It took me 5 years to write, but I was fully committed to my promise to myself and to God to complete the book. There were a number of instances when I needed to stop, pray, and heal myself before continuing. However, writing it was one of the most profound experiences of my life. To complete this memoir reflects anything, everything I've spoken about this evening. It requires faith, belief in God, courage, trust, community, support, and the commitment to take one step at a time and see it through. Conquering Me

is about personal transformation. It's about growth and not allowing ourselves to be defined by past limitation. It's on us, on what we can do. I wanted my readers to know that victory begins when we stop allowing our circumstances to define us and control our future. It brings out the idea that we can always evolve, overcome, and achieve more. When Conquering Me was published this past January, I consistently reread sections of the book numerous times and took pride in the truths that were revealed in the book. I took pride in the book's integrity and honesty and experienced true joy in my own confidence and growth. God gave me the perfect person to guide me on the journey of writing my memoir. And he's here with me today. Author Samuel Joseph. Author, I thank you. Now, as I begin to bring our journey to a close for tonight, I'll teach you about what I call the three R's. Number one, rewind. I had to rewind. And if you need to, this is how I recommend you do so. I want you to sit quietly in a comfortable place. Begin with a prayer that helps you feel safe and connected to source. Have a pad and pen available or your phone or voice memo to record and connect to transcription app. Play your own mental video and revisit the circumstances that may have been harmful or destructive. Please take note, and when you choose to, share with a trusted individual or support group. Please do not take this inward journey alone. Each time you revisit these moments from your past, please do so in your integral way. And always close with prayer. Acknowledge and forgive yourself. Number two is to reset. In resetting, we identify what level we see ourselves. For example, simply existing or even subsisting, treading water, that means barely getting by day to day, that's the lowest level. Or living, which is the second level, when you are participating in life. You are handling responsibilities, but you may be stuck in the status quo, and since you are not fulfilling all that is possible. Or thriving, which is the highest level. To achieve the third level, the third R is required rebuild, which allows us to rise to the highest level thriving. Thriving does not mean that life is perfect. Rather, it means even through hardship, we continue to develop strength, wisdom, purpose, and faith while moving forward. In the third level, thriving, we are healing, growing, working, producing, and fulfilling the fruits of our labor. What level are you on? Are you simply existing, telling yourself, I'm still here? Are you at the living level, acknowledging that you are now participating in life? Or have you risen to the highest level, thriving and growing from the life that you are living? So rewinding, resetting, and rebuilding will aid you in achieving the life you deserve. Next, I advocate that you walk by faith. Stand in resilience. Lean into your community and never forget your story is still being written. In concluding my talk for this evening, I will now share 10 empowering lessons from my book. Lesson one, our biggest battle is internal. Before we can conquer life, we first have to conquer what's happening inside of us. Lesson two, fear is a thief. It's a thief of breath, vision, and destiny. It can choke off our future and make us live smaller lives than what God designed for us.

us. Lesson three, one decision can lead to a detour and another decision can initiate a comeback. As you read in Conquering Me, one wrong turn I took early in my life cost me years. And one awakening moment decades later changed everything. And in lesson four, hitting rock bottom provided the foundation upon which I could build a new life. Homelessness, addiction, and incarceration, it never broke me. So if you or anyone in your community is undergoing similar challenges, they can learn to reclaim their life. And lesson five, freedom leads to healing. Freedom and healing aren't assessed all at once. Self-love, nurturing, and forgiving ourselves consistently over time will ensure we're spiritually and emotionally as healthy as possible. Continuously rewinding, resetting, and rebuilding are key. And lesson six, accountability. Accountability is a form of self-love. Conquering me means we stop blaming everyone and everything else for our problems and begin taking ownership of what we can change with compassion and honesty. This lesson requires that we must be kind to ourselves, never harsh or judgmental. Lesson seven, our past can be a classroom. It doesn't have to be a prison. We can learn from what happened without being imprisoned in it. The lesson we learn are filled with wisdom. So observe, listen, and learn. And lesson eight, identifying how we see ourselves is a prerequisite for our success. Remember the concept of choice. Choose to see yourself as worthy, confident, and ultimately truly successful. Be audacious in reclaiming who you are capable of being. Do so through faith, prayer, and discipline. There will be many moments when fear, doubt, or past experience can cause you not to believe. Please trust me when I tell you, God's presence in your life can carry you through any challenge. And lesson nine, faith gives us power when some of the lessons on our journey may attempt to disempower us. Here's something about feelings. They fluctuate from moment to moment, but perseverance through faith and prayer will always help us stay on the course. And lesson 10, please see transformation as fully achievable. Once again, even if you doubt or don't believe it, have faith that it is achievable. When we transform ourselves, remember we are rewriting our story. We can become better parents, better citizens, and more impactful leaders. We become better people. Our personal victory positively infects everyone in our community, our children, our families, our colleagues. When we embody the best of who we are, we ennoble others, enabling them to fulfill their own possibility. Please remember, we are not controlled by our circumstance. Circumstance may have shaped us. They do not have to stop us. We are stronger than our setbacks. We are greater than our failures. We are more than our fears. Just as life presents us with what we may see as a limited option, when we learn to see beyond, we discover they may not be our only option. And as we learn to rewind, reset, and rebuild through faith and resilience, our visions become unlimited, and we now begin to see all that is truly possible. When we do, we would clearly have risen beyond circumstance. Thank you very much, and God bless you all.

0: At lunch today, you shared about your four children. And all the time I've known you, whenever you talk, you don't just talk about mother love for Dwayne. You talk mother love for four children. And you also told me how you went to them and said, you know, okay, give it to me for what I've done. Could you share that, please?
1: Yes. My daughter, Trigil, calls it the naked method. So what I did, because I knew the choices I made, I knew that they had affected my children in some type of way. So I went before the Lord and I said, I need you to strengthen me as I go before these children to be able to take whatever they're going to give me. I said, I'm ready. So I went to my oldest daughter and I said, okay, I need to hear what my choices did to have affected you. And, you know, come on, just tell me, baby. I can take it. I can take it. I need you to get it off. And she looked at me like, Ma, I love you. The second daughter, the same from her. My third daughter, the same for her. So when I approached Dwayne, he flew me all the way to Miami. And I said, son, I'm finna get naked before you. He said, what? I said, no, I'm talking about personally. I said, because I know I hurt at you. I know my decision affected you. I need to hear it. I'm ready for it. I said, God, have me ready. And he looked at me and he said, I don't know what you're talking about. And I was sharing how that humbled me so much that even though my life went the way it direction it went in, the love that my children had for me never wavered. It never left. Matter of fact, they loved me even more. So that's the naked method, when you can be prepare yourself, recognize, first of all, that the choices you made possibly did affect them. And I say that there's still some little stuff that you can see there. I'm going to be honest. There's some stuff you can see there. So we have to be honest when we know that I made this choice, and that's why that kid's life might be going the way it's going. Mine was able to rise above it thanks to the support, having a support system that helped me to raise my son.
0: Let's talk about your son. When I wrote about you in the California Business Journal, I was very touched by the story of the first time you saw Dwayne play basketball. Could you share that, please?
1: Yeah, that was, Dwayne was in grammar school. I think it was still in grammar school, in my high school. And my daughter came to get me from the neighborhood, cleaned me up, you know, looked pretty. And because I'm going up to his school and I didn't want to embarrass him. And she took me to the school and I remember sitting up there in the, in the gym with everybody else. I really didn't know what to expect. Then all of a sudden I started seeing his face on people's, then I was like, what is going on? So Dwayne, you know, Dwayne, your mother here. And Dwayne was like, oh, wow. So Dwayne saw me. Only thing I had, I never told anyone this. Only thing I had to give him was a piece of double mint gum. That's all I had. I said, here, baby, this for you. So I gave him some gum. He said, oh, thanks, Ma. So he out there just chewing, chopping on the gum. And that boy that baby got the plan, and I was just outdone just seeing this kid that I brought into the world becoming this person and looking how the people around him were just cheering him on. And I can hear the whisper in the back when they were saying, it's something special about him. Everybody was saying it was something special about him. But to see what God and his father and the other people, athletic people that saw that gift in him, what they did to my kid, it was really, was it not really any words for what I was feeling as a mother sitting there.
0: I'm going to ask you to do another mother brag, because I've covered the NBA. I've seen a lot of great basketball players. He's amazing. But there's something different about him as a person. Oh, he's a champ.

0: being as a person. Could you share some of your thoughts on that?
1: Yeah, I believe Dwayne is a champion as a person because I watched him, even though he became this person, I watched him not allow that to really change the man that he was within. I watched him stay humble. I watched him, you know, come around the family and everybody else says, oh, Dwayne, Dwayne, Dwayne. And to Dwayne, it's just like, I'm just Dwayne, you know, and giving and sharing. And just one episode, he went to McDonald's and this little kid said, wow, you look just like Dwayne Wade. And he said, you know, I get that a lot, you know, but just showing the humility of him and being touchable. You know, like I said, I can call him now and ask him something and he'll take time out to talk to me back. I believe, Henry, that growing up the way he did and experiencing the things he experienced and actually seeing some of the things he saw, I believe that helped Dwayne to be the fighter that he was, but yet stay as humble as he was because his mother was caught up in that place.
2: One question I had is, since you've published your book, has anybody reached out to you that has been inspired by your story and just talked to you about how much your story has impacted or changed them? Because I can imagine just in reading that and just hearing it, that you've inspired a lot of people. And I just wonder if you've had, you know, even just one person who's really touched your heart with their story having touched theirs.
1: Actually, I've had quite a few people to share what they call it, me coming raw, you know, not sugarcoating it and really telling it how it really was. And they thanked me for it because it's the secrets that kept, you know, like they said, it kept them in prison to themselves instead of just go ahead and just put this thing out. Yes, this happened to me. And she said, you showed me that there's a way out, you know. And a lot of, I did a book reading and it was some people, they watched me grow up as an addict. They saw me, but they didn't know the dark stuff that was happening to me as far as the abuse that I was going through. And they actually got mad at the book signing and it was like, if I had known, I said, that's why you didn't know. Because, you know, what was to say, what would have happened with that. But yes, I've been getting a lot of compliments for that. Not compliments, but people sharing, thanking me for sharing my story.
3: How did you get started on writing the book? I mean, what process did you go through to get started on writing a book? To me, it seems overwhelming. So how did you get started in such a book that reaches so deep inside of you? And how are you going to put that on paper?
1: Oh, you touched me when you said that reached deep inside of me. Well, I had talked to my son and I told him that I think I'm ready to write my story. And he said, well, Ma, why don't you know, use author, reach out to him and let him know, you know, that you want to do the book. And I said, okay, I'll do that. I did not know that we was going to travel to some of them places that we traveled to. But because God gave me Arthur and the connection that Arthur has, he was able to allow me freedom to speak. And he saw me going in some of the deep places and he knew the questions to ask. But what I loved about Arthur helping me to tell that story is that when I went in some of the places, I'd be weeping, shaking, and he was able to see. He had the ability to bring me out, not leave me there. Everybody don't know how to bring you out. And we're going to stop, or do you want to keep on going? He gave me that option. So it was because I was blessed with my friend now, his beautiful wife is here, Rebecca, too. But my friend, Arthur, that helped me navigate you probably haven't read the book yet, but navigated to some of that stuff that I had to let go of to help somebody else.
0: Last question I wanted to ask you. And of all the audiences, I know you care very deeply about young people and the journeys that they face. What's the main message that you're sharing with young people today?
1: Oh, that's amazing. Ooh, I wish I can get it in every young person's hand. But I remember when I was pastoring my church, I was raw. They called me the raw pastor. And I had my young people in there. And I would tell them, I said, I know it don't seem like it, but we were once your age. So we know about, you know, some of the things that you all are thinking. Matter of fact, we can tell you what you're going to do before you do it. I said, but I believe that I live the life that I lived, so you don't have to. So I have to be raw. I have to let you know what's coming. I have to, but it's just going to take you to decide whether you want to take my hand and allow me to walk you through it to help you out. Can I say this? Maybe. Well, they're in college now, so a couple of them got to college. I get a phone call. What's going on? Pastor Wade, I should have listened to you. This, I said, life is life, but I pull them back. I pull them back. I let them know it's okay. It's okay. That happened. So I put it on them. So what are we going to do to get up out of that? Because I want them to use their mind. I want them to think. You know, if they need my help, I'm going to help them. But I want them to think, how are you going to get out of that? What did you really learn? It's in there. So that's how I like to be relatable to the young people, meeting them right where they're at.
0: Let's give it up one more time for Jalinda. Jalinda, thank you.

I'm going to talk to you tonight about how to be a remarkable person. And let me tell you about my speaking format. I always use a top 10 format. And I always use a top 10 format because in those 40 years in Silicon Valley, I noticed two things about speakers in Silicon Valley. They all suck and they all go long. And that is a deadly combination. If you suck and you're short, it's okay. If you're great and you're long, also okay. But if you suck and go long, that is a deadly combination. So I use a top 10 format so that in case you think I suck, you know about how long longer I'm gonna suck because I have exactly 10 key points, all right? So a little bit of my checkered background. This is the Macintosh division circa 1984. We're in front of the Macintosh building. I'm in the upper left-hand corner. You can barely see me. As I look back on my life, I'm the dumbass who left Apple twice. Steve Jobs offered me a third job. I turned him down. I figure that those three decisions probably cost me $300 million there. $300 million here, $300 million there. Pretty soon it's serious money. So, you know, one of my regrets. This is also a historical photo. This is the only known instance of Steve Jobs ever getting on his knees for anything. So cherish that you saw this photo. It's not generative AI. Steve Jobs really got on his knees that day. Yeah. So that's my beginning in Silicon Valley. And that was at the start of my career. Now I'm at the end of my career, and I am the chief evangelist of Canva. I hope all of you use Canva. And this is the day that they introduced Canva to me. And you know, a lot of people want to know, you know, how did I pick Canva out of all the thousands of startups to work for? And let me tell you the true story.

The true story of this is that I had a person helping me with social media, and she was using Canva to make tweets. This is like 13 years ago, right? So this before Twitter became a Nazi platform, okay? So I had this theory that every tweet should go out with a picture. So she was using Canva to make a picture for every tweet. And one day, Cliff there, the co-founder, noticed that I was on Twitter using Canva. And he reached out to me with an at message, a direct message. Thank you, God, I noticed that at message, because I was getting hundreds of at messages. And I responded, and he responded, and he said, you know, we're coming to California soon from Australia. Can we come meet you? So I went to Peggy Fitzpatrick, who's the woman who was handling my social media with me. And I said, isn't Canva what we use to make our graphics? And she said, yeah. I said, do you like the product? She said, yeah. I said, well, you think I should help them? And she said, yeah. And that was the due diligence. And so that was like 12 years ago. And I got to tell you, Canva has been very, very good to me. And so now when people say, you know, what have you done in your career? I say, I work for some startups. You may have heard of them. There's Apple and Canva, and everybody shuts up after that. Nobody, what's anybody going to say? Yeah, I got you're a loser. You don't know how to pick companies. The truth is that Apple was 1983. Canva was 2023. Between those two times, I struck out a lot of times. But one of the lessons of Silicon Valley is that you throw a lot of shit up against the wall. 1% of that shit sticks. You go up to the wall, you paint the bullseye over what stuck, and you say, I hit the bullseye. This is advice for you students. You can always hit the bullseye if you paint the bullseye on the target after you see where the arrow went in. I guarantee you hit the bullseye, and then it's just a matter of selective memory. So, you know, if you ask these venture capitalists, well, you know, you did Apple, you did Cisco, you did Yahoo, you did Facebook, you did, you know, Instagram, you were so successful, you're omniscient and omnipotent. And then if you're a skeptic, you say, well, why didn't you do Theranos? Why did you do WebVan? Why did you do all those other stupid companies? And the venture capitalist will say to you, I told my dumbass partners not to do those deals. It wasn't me. So that's how it works in Silicon Valley. My intellectual focus is on a podcast called Remarkable. I just noticed the screen's in the back. I don't know why I'm looking behind me to see what's on the screen. I'm just looking forward. It's so stupid. So I have this podcast called Remarkable People, and guess who I interview? Duh, remarkable people. So this is examples of some. So I think the most remarkable person I've ever met in my life is Jane Goodall. And I met a lot of people. A lot of people I'm ashamed to say I've met, but I never hung out with Jeffrey Epstein, okay? I never met him. If I knew anything about him, I would have avoided him. I would not, you know. Just you, my name is, if my name is in there, it's because somebody said I bought a Kawasaki motorcycle. It's not, I never went to that island. I had nothing to do with it. So that's Jane Goodall. I got to tell you my last Jane Goodall story. So I was at her 90th birthday party or 91st birthday party. And don't get me wrong, it's not like it was, you know, Jane and her BFFs. It was 12 people. She had like a Taylor Swift kind of national birthday party tour all over the world, you know. And so I went to this party, and she looked a little tired. And I went up to Jane. I said, you know, Jane, you look a little tired. You need to take it easy. You've done so much. And so, come stay at my house. We won't ask you for selfies. We won't ask you for autographs. Just hide out at my house for a few days. And she said to me, Guy, I cannot do that because there is too much to do. This is a woman at 91, traveling 300 days a year, at 91, evangelizing her concern for the welfare of the earth.
91, 300 days. And you know, when Jane Goodall travels, I'll give you a contrast in travel. When I travel, like I came for this speech, right? I get here last night, I go to my hotel, I go to sleep, I wake up, I have breakfast, I kill time all day, you know, I'm like hanging around, I'm not doing anything. And then finally at 4:30, I'm on deck and I'm here, right? So, I mean, how hard is that? Now I speak here for an hour, I get on the plane, I go home, bada bing, bada bang. Arguably I've worked 1 hour in this whole trip, right? Jane Goodall wakes up in the morning, she meets with donors, she meets with schools, she meets with kids, she meets with politicians. She's all day long, she's meeting. A guy can only handle one meeting a day, and Jane was doing 10. So that's Jane Goodall. The next picture is Steve Wozniak. That's what rich white billionaires do. They play Segway polo. I prefer they pay Segway polo than destroy the United States, but that's a different discussion, you know. Next to him is Melanie Perkins, the co-founder of Canva. Next to her is somewhat controversial because some people think that, you know, he caused a lot of death. I believe Tony Fauci saved millions of people, so Tony Fauci is one of my heroes. Underneath Tony Fauci is Sal Khan, the Khan Academy guy. Next to him is Margaret Atwood. Margaret Atwood, who wrote The Handmaid's Tale. Now, I gotta ask, can I drop an F-bomb in this audience or no? Yeah, how many are gonna be moral offended and, you know, none of you? I don't wanna hear any bitching after I do this, okay? Okay, I'm gonna drop an F-bomb for you. So, I truly admire Margaret Atwood as a writer. So I asked her, Margaret, what is your writing technique? Do you use Microsoft Word, the dystopian word processor, to write about dystopian times? She says, no, I write. I said, are you using a Mont Blanc fountain pen with an 18 karat nib? Are you, you know, are you writing on parchment made by Tibetan monks who've been chanting? She said, no, I just write on paper and I send it to my editor. And I said, well, how do you edit? I mean, does a content editor send everything back to you? And, you know, you have to edit and edit. Or if you're freaking Margaret Atwood, you turn in your draft and the editor says, oh my God, Margaret, I've never seen a draft like this. You know, there's no changes to make. Well, she says to me, Guy, you know what I do? When I write one of my novels, I find people who are like my characters and I send them the draft and I let them comment to make sure that my characters are accurate. Okay, I like it so far. And then Margaret, God bless Margaret. Margaret says to me, so once I had this young professional in my novel, and I sent him the draft, and he says to me, Margaret, you know, the phrase is, what the fuck, not what in fuck, Margaret. And this is how you actually roll a joint. So Margaret Atwood is the first person to drop an F-bomb in my podcast. I am so proud of that. I thought it was going to be Gary Vaynerchuk, but Margaret Atwood beat him. Yeah, I'm so proud of that. Yeah. The next person is Neil deGrasse Tyson, you know, astrophysicist. Like, yeah, it's hard to interview him because his brain is so much faster than mine. And finally, we have Brandi Chastain, you know, the Alyssa Liu of soccer. Yeah, this is just after she won the World Cup. She took off her jersey and swung it around. I hope you guys have ever seen that. Have you seen that? You have no idea what I'm talking about, right? Okay. That woman, right after she shot a penalty shot and, you know, won the World Cup, and she took off her jersey and she ran around the field and, you're looking at me like I'm nuts, right? They're like, Google Brandi Chastain. It was an epic moment in women's sports. Yeah. Okay, so anyway, that's the people on my podcast. And so I'm going to give you a mental framework. We might not have time for a fireside chat at this rate. So this is, I believe, after 50 years of working,
All things in life can be reduced to a 2x2 matrix.

If you doing something good, but many people can do it, you always have to compete on price. The bottom left corner, that's where you do something that many people do and it's not valuable. There, you're just stupid. Everybody's doing it. Nobody cares. You're just plain stupid. The bottom right corner is where you are doing something that is not valuable, but only you can do it. You own a market that doesn't exist. In that market, I just feel bad for you. The corner you want to be in, the Shaka corner, is where you are unique and valuable. So as you go through your life, you want to figure out how you can be unique and valuable when nobody else can do this. And what this is something that is very valuable. I'll give you a good tech example. When the iPod first came out, it truly was in that corner because the iPod was the only device with a user interface that a mere mortal could use, wide selection of music, easy to install the music, and legal to install the music, and 99 cents per song. There was nothing that could do anything like that. You want to be the iPod of whatever career you're in. That's the goal. And I also tell you, in personal relationships, it's not a bad model to be because if you are a unique and valuable spouse, you got nothing to worry about. So that's the intellectual framework. Now, the first thing is, if you want to be remarkable, you should look for pain. Pain is where remarkable people make a difference, not pleasure, pain. You're looking for pain. So I'll show you an example from Canva. This is a screen from Adobe Photoshop. This is pain. You boot that after you paid your several thousand dollar license. And you look at that and you say, all right, so this is going to make me creative and productive. We got on the left side about 30 tools. I have no idea what any of them do. We have across the top in the menu bar, we have another 10 tools. We got these two open windows. This is a typical looking menu. I mean, this is the pain that Canva solved, that you look at Photoshop. Oh my God, what the hell is this? I just want to edit my photos. So this is pain. If you're in biotech, I get migraine headaches, okay? I can tell you something. When you have a migraine headache, you will kind of pay unlimited money to get rid of that headache. I guarantee you. So if I were in biotech and, or if you're asking me advice about biotech and you said, well, I can either solve migraine headaches or I can give people lusher lips with Botox, I would tell you, stick with the migraine headaches. That is much more lucrative a thing to do, much more important for the world to fix pain than for people to have more luscious lips, okay? Second thing is I advise you to go and be the customer. Now, Toyota had a theory that you should go and see what's happening. So if your factory floor is not operating very well, instead of just looking at reports and computer screens, you actually go to the factory floor and you go to see what's happening on the factory floor. I would say you could take it one level better and you go and be on the factory floor, which means that you are actually operating the machine. You're not just watching people operate the machine. But go and be, you could take it with a very good biotech example, which is this. So this is a picture of people breathing through straws. And the reason why I put this picture up here is because I had a friend who had a consulting deal with a company, a pharmaceutical company, and the pharmaceutical company wanted to get, quote, closer to the customer. Closer to the customer is code word for we're going to hire McKinsey and pay them $5 million to tell us to be in the upper right-hand corner for your future edification. Whenever you hear that, it's McKinsey, $5 million.
So what he did instead is he took the executive team of the pharmaceutical company, he put them in a room, and he gave them straws, and

He made them breathe through straws. And after a few minutes, he said, you want to be closer to the customer. I made you into the customer. You're a pharmaceutical company. Some of your products are for people with asthma. Now you have a little idea of what it's like to live with asthma. It's like you're breathing through a straw your whole life. So I ask you, you know, if you want to be remarkable and you want to go and be, what is the equivalent for you of breathing through a straw? And I can tell you, I mean, let's just take my favorite company, Apple. Do you ever have this experience? It could be Apple or any other company. You ever have this experience? You say, it cannot be that people at this company are using their own product. It just cannot be true. I'll give you an example with Apple. Apple system settings, all right? Apple system settings. I have no idea where to find stuff. Apple system settings in the iPhone. Like right now, I have my iPhone up here with me, not because I'm checking text messages, but because of my hearing. And when we do the fireside chat, I may switch the input to my microphone and I need my phone to do that, right? But right now with this phone on, I'm living in the fear that my wife is gonna call me and this is gonna ring, okay? So now you're saying, God, you're so stupid. You know, there's such a thing as airport mode where you're not getting interrupted, right? But I swear to God, I think at airport mode, if you designate some people as emergency contacts, it pierces the airport mode, right? Okay, so guy, you could go airport mode, you could turn down the ringer, you could do this, you could do that, right? I cannot turn off Bluetooth because Bluetooth is what talks to my cochlear implants. I gotta leave that on. So if I do about five different things, I think I have this in the state that I can quickly change to the mic, but I can prevent anybody from calling me or pinging me or texting me. Now, if I were to achieve that state, I will tell you, I will spend the next 2 days trying to reverse that state. You know, was it airport mode? Was it I turned the ringer down? Did I block the emergency contacts? I mean, honestly, if you ever get in this problem, I think the best thing to do is buy a Faraday bag and just put it in the bag. I'm saying, you know, obviously when Tim Cook speaks, he has somebody, some personal assistant shuts off his phone for him because no human being could actually figure out how to do this. So that's the kind of thing that, you know, nobody at Apple has empathy for people who want, you know, total silence without having to spend 2 days to reverse the total silence. That is, it's just not possible. And then, you know, if you have a MacBook Air, I'm going really deep and dark right now. If you have a MacBook Air, you know, and there's no SD card reader because nobody at Apple has a DSLR, they all take pictures with iPhones. Nobody has a real camera, so nobody needs a slot to stick the card in. And if Tim Cook ever does that, he has a personal assistant to download the photos for him, so he doesn't care, right? It makes me crazy. Anyway, number three is you should always work backwards from the customer, not forward from what you like to do. Lots of companies like to do this. They get successful and they say, all right, so we've been always selling books. We've been always selling chemicals. That's the business we're in. So we got to get more people to buy chemicals. So this is the chemical example. This is a picture, believe it or not, of an engineer at Kodak in 1975. I hope you know who Kodak is. In 1975, an engineer at Kodak, this guy, Steve Sasson, he invented that big device on the table. That big device on the table is the first digital camera ever made. Okay? That became their iPhone, right? So that is the biggest thing right now. At the time, you could, you know, wrap your head around this. So Kodak invented digital photography. Huh, how many of you use Kodak digital cameras today, right? None of you. Well, I think it's because Kodak
they were constantly thinking forward.

forward. We are a chemical company. We put chemicals on paper. We put chemicals on film. We've been doing this for decades. We've been making billions of dollars. We're highly profitable. So we got to get more people to buy chemicals on paper and film from us. So they were working forward. That's what we like to do. That's what we know how to do. That's what we make boatloads of money doing. So we got to get all these people to buy more chemicals. If they were to work backwards, they would have figured that people do not wake up in the morning saying, I have this burning desire to buy chemicals on paper. Where can I buy more chemicals on paper? They wake up in the morning saying, how can I preserve my memories? And for the longest time, the best way to preserve your memory was exposing chemicals on film to light, putting more chemicals on, and then getting a slide or a negative or a print. But fundamentally, Kodak was in the business of preserving memories, not selling chemicals. So as you go through life, as you try to create your companies and services, you work backwards from what they need and not forward from what you like to do. Number four is you should always ask simple questions. You know, I meet a lot of people who think, oh my God, Apple was so strategic in 1976. They figured out, you know, we had this broad vision for total worldwide domination. We're going to have personal computers. We're going to have phones. We're going to have tablets. We're going to have stores. We're going to have genius bars in their stores. We're going to have an app store. We're going to be all these things. I hate to burst your bubble. It doesn't happen like that. Companies start because they ask very simple questions like these. Isn't there a better way? Why do you have to go to Stanford or NASA or Bank of America to use a computer? Isn't there a better way? Why don't we make an Apple One and Apple Two? Second question, isn't this strange? This is my favorite ways of developing new products because it's totally unexpected. It's serendipitous, right? So, you know, you're working for a pharmaceutical company, you're working on heart treatment disease, and you notice, isn't this strange? All the men who are in our sample test, they all have massive erections all the time. Isn't this strange? And that's how we got Viagra. I mean, nobody, you know, there wasn't like somebody said, oh, if we just get 1% of the people with erectile dysfunction, do you know how big our company would be? They were working on heart disease, and isn't it strange, you know, that all these men are having all these great erections? And that's how Viagra started. So you could tell your teachers and friends, that's what you learned last night. Yeah. And then the third question is, why hasn't anybody else done this before? And I would make the case that this was the genesis of Salesforce, because Mark Benioff was working for Oracle. And the way you upgraded enterprise software back then is like teams of people with tapes and DVDs, and you know, they descended upon you and they took the company down and they changed all this stuff. And Mark said, well, why has no one done this in the cloud? Why don't we have software based in the cloud, not on tapes in offices? And that's the genesis of Salesforce. So these are the kinds of questions that people answer to be remarkable. It's not the highfalutin strategic kind of questions. It's really simple questions. Number five is, if you want to be remarkable, you cannot stay on the same curve, duking it out and trying to be 10% better. If you want to be remarkable, you got to get to the next curve or invent the next curve. So let's take a really classic business. This is the ice harvesting business. In 1900, people would go to frozen lakes and ponds and cut blocks of ice. Their technology was a saw, a sleigh, and a horse. That was the state of the art of ice harvesting. Ice 1.0, ice 2.0. Now we have ice factories. You can freeze water any city, any time of the year. You can have an ice factory in San Diego. You cannot have an ice factory. Excuse me, I said that wrong. You can have an ice factory anywhere, Hawaii, Singapore, anywhere, right? But you cannot harvest ice in Singapore or Hawaii. Major jump, ice 2.0. Ice 3.0 is a refrigerator. So now you had your

own personal ice factory. And I'll tell you something, none of the ice harvesters became ice factories, and none of the ice factories became refrigerator companies. It's the Kodak disease, right? If you define yourself as harvesting ice, you don't embrace the ice factory. If you define yourself as refreeze water centrally and the ice man or ice girls deliver ice on the truck, then you don't embrace refrigerators. And if you define yourself as a chemical company, you do not embrace digital photography. So you gotta set your parameters. You wanna get to the next curve, not just duke it all on the same curve. Number six is that, kind of like the song, Don't Worry, Be Happy. What I've noticed in technology is don't worry, be crappy, which is to say that version one of any curve jump is going to have elements of crap to it. You cannot wait for the perfect time. The perfect time is too far away. You know, it took Macintosh a good 10 years to really, you know, approach the point of being extremely productive. We thought it would be instant January 25th, 1984, but it took, you know, a good 10 years. This is Steve Jobs with the Macintosh 128K. Let me tell you, this was a revolutionary computer, graphical user interface, right? WYSIWYG display, WYSIWYG printing, very, very rich programming environment, cute, you know, really nice little floppy disk that was in a case that wouldn't get destroyed. There were like a lot of remarkable things about this. On the other hand, this computer cost $2,500. 128K sounds like just a boatload of RAM in 1984. It was, but you know, I just ordered a MacBook Air with 24 gigabytes of RAM, right? And so we thought 128K, my God, what people gonna do with all that RAM? And then 400K floppy drive, my God, that's three times the size of an Apple II floppy drive. We had a secret project working on a Macintosh hard disk. It was 5 megabytes. 5 megabytes, roughly the size of a small font today, right? And I sort of got, we used to sit around Cupertino saying, what are people gonna do with so much hard disk space? My God, 5 megabytes for $5,000. I mean, how can this be? Anyway, elements of crappiness, but you cannot wait for perfection. You gotta ship and then test. That's how it works, except in biotech. Don't do that in biotech. Number seven is, as you try to be remarkable and you jump curves and you work backwards from the customer, one reality check is you have to eat what you bake. And here's an example. This is a picture of IKEA. And IKEA is a remarkable company. This is their internals. This is not a store. This is, you know, IKEA headquarters. And IKEA headquarters, they use their own furniture. Imagine if you went to IKEA headquarters and you saw all of them sitting at Herman Miller furniture. You would have to say, IKEA wants us to buy these things in stores that we assemble. But for their own selves, they use Herman Miller or Steelcase. Something is wrong there, right? So the only way you can really get good at something is if you're eating what you're baking. You have to eat what you bake. Imagine if the people at Canva didn't use Canva. I mean, just the hypocrisy of it all, right? All right, so eat what you bake. Number eight is you have to plant a lot of seeds to be remarkable. I told you that we throw a lot of shit up against the wall and then we paint what sticks, right? Well, this is a saying, you gotta put a lot of seeds in the ground to some have something to paint around. This is a picture of acorns. So I gotta tell you another story. My house, I live in Santa Cruz. My house had a hill behind it that was covered with eucalyptus trees. And Australia has sent us a lot of great stuff. They sent us Canva,
They sent us surfboards. They sent us external monitors. They sent us cochlear implants. Cochlear implant was invented in Australia. But one of the things they sent to America that really sucks is eucalyptus trees. Eucalyptus trees, they grow so fast. They are so oily. They are just matchsticks waiting to blow up. And then when they burn, they put a lot of ash in the air, which makes the other eucalyptus trees burn. And so it's very bad to have eucalyptus trees on your property. So because I wanted to be Cal Fire Man of the Year, I decided that I was going to just devastate this hill. And I think we cut down about 300 eucalyptus trees, right? So I'm Cal Fire Man of the Year 2025. And then now I'm looking at it. So, you know, what do you do with all those eucalyptus? Well, you chip it. So now I had this like, all these things just covered with eucalyptus chips. If you ever need eucalyptus chips for your sauna or anything, just contact me or come up with a dumpster or I take care of you. Anyway, so I'm looking at this thing that looks like, you know, nuclear war just happened because in a sense we had the eucalyptus. And so I decided, well, I gotta return this to the native state, right? So I look up and like, what should be there? Oak trees, guy. So then, you know, I go on the internet. I said, well, how do you, you know, reforest oak trees? And he says, well, you can get the sampling, but that's really not the best way. The best way is to get acorns, let them become seedlings. And then an acorn to a seedling will catch up to a sapling that you bought. So you should do the acorn path. So, okay, so God, you know, I believe everything I read on the internet, right? So now I'm on a hunt for acorns and I learned that not every oak tree puts out acorns. You know, there's a time of life for, you know, I don't know, all the acorn trees I went to were in perimenopause or something. But anyway, I found some trees with acorns. If you ever want good acorns in Northern California, it's the oak trees in front of Warby Parker in Los Gatos. I give you my secret oak trees. So I got about 400 of these acorns. Now, when you get these acorns, the first thing you do is you put them in water, and the ones that float are dead. You throw those away. You only take the sinkers. You put the sinkers in your refrigerator for about 3 months because you're gonna fake them out. They gotta think that they went through winter. And then at the end, they sprout like that. And then so I started with about 400. I threw away about 50 floaters. I put 350 in the refrigerator, you know, like maybe 250 came out with these little, what do you call it? Whatever you call that, yeah. And so now I plant this in the ground, and of the 250 or so I planted, today there are 4 that have survived. Now, if I knew which 4 of the 400 would, guess what I would do? I would only plant those 4, right? But you know, I don't know, you cannot do that. It's a law of big numbers. So what I'm trying to tell you is that if you want a mighty oak, whether it's a tree or a product or a service or a life, you gotta plant a lot of seeds. You've got to plant a lot of seeds. Your job right now, the three of you, is to collect data. You collect data. You try a lot of different things, okay? Plant a lot of acorns. Next, number 9 is you got to use all your weapons. And, you know, like, this is not a time to be proud and high and mighty and, you know, like, I don't know, aloof and academic and all. You need to use all your weapons. So it used to be that, you know, you could kind of survive on your individual brilliance and your individual grit. I think those days are over. So now, instead of trying to be the outstanding violinist or the outstanding cello player or the outstanding trumpet player or the outstanding piano player, you should be the conductor.
And the conductor knows sometimes I need a bass, sometimes I need a string, sometimes I need AI.

guy. Sometimes I need a grammar checker. Sometimes I need a mentor. Sometimes I need a psychiatrist. Sometimes, you know, you got to be able to pull all those things in. And if I might digress for a second, I think that AI is the best thing that ever happened. And I can tell you, AI has made me a much better writer. I use AI every stinking day. And every time I read, you know, these people say that AI is a parlor trick. It really cannot do all the things that people say. I'm like, I just scratched my head. I said, have you ever tried to use AI? I'll give you an example. So when I was writing my book called Think Remarkable, which is a compilation of the wisdom of my Remarkable People podcast, I noticed this trend that a lot of people, they start in one kind of area and they make a complete jump to a completely different area. And I wanted more examples than just the ones I heard of. So I went to ChatGPT and I said, give me examples of people who made absolutely dramatic career shifts and became very successful. And it gave me four, one of whom was Julia Child. So come to find out, you're looking at me like, who the hell is Julia Child, right? Yeah. Julia Child, like Kodak and Pan Am, Remington Rand, IBM, Microsoft. Julia Child is the woman who became known as the French chef. She was she really kind of democratized French cooking, right? So until her mid-30s, Julia Child worked for the OSS. The OSS is what has become the CIA. And so basically, Julia Child was a spook. And then she moved to France. She fell in love with French food. And she became the French chef. Well, now I don't think Julia's mom and dad said, you know, honey, you want to be a French chef? You start in spying. You start in spying. You work for the CIA. That's going to prepare you for a life of cooking French food, right? So ChatGPT is what found that for me. Now, ChatGPT and every LLM hallucinates. I fully grant you that it hallucinates. But, you know, the problem with this is that many people, they do not compare apples against apples and oranges against oranges. They take the best of humankind and they compare it to the worst of LLMs. Well, you should really take the best of LLMs against the best of humankind, or the worst of LLMs against the worst of humankind, to be a fair thing. So just because you can induce ChatGPT to give you a wrong answer, that doesn't mean you should throw out all of AI. That is ridiculous, right? So I'll give you a really tactical example. So let's go apples against apples. So here's a multiple choice test. So let's suppose that we take it as a given that there are nuclear weapons in the world. I mean, there are. Somehow, you know, there's got to be a mechanism to launch the nuclear weapons, right? So here comes the multiple choice test. Who can launch a nuclear weapon? Kim Jong-un, Vladimir Putin, Donald Trump, or ChatGPT? I personally would pick ChatGPT right now. I would rather have ChatGPT make a decision to launch a nuclear war than any of those other four people, right? I'll give you another theoretical question. You go home and you ask ChatGPT, should we teach the history of slavery in America to American students? And ChatGPT will give you a very, very intelligent answer about the five reasons that we need to teach this, because as Santayana said, you know, if you don't study history, you're going to repeat it, right? So you've got to bring this out. I would make the case that that is a much better answer than if you went to Ron DeSantis or Greg Abbott and say, hey, Greg, buddy boy, Greg, you think we should teach slavery to the students of Texas? Whose answer do you think is going to be better, Greg Abbott or ChatGPT? You know what I think, right? So
I don't know how we got down that political hole, but anyway, so anyway, my point here is you use ChatGPT or any LLM. You just throw everything you can at it, and you need to be skeptical about what it tells you. On the other hand, you should also be skeptical about what you hear from people. So what difference is it, right? I mean, you shouldn't believe everything anybody says. I mean, I'll give you one more question there. So let's say, you know, should I get the measles vaccination? Well, you could ask ChatGPT or you can ask Robert Kennedy Jr. Let's think about that for a second, right? I mean, you know, whose hallucinations are worse, RFK Jr. or ChatGPT? I can tell you what I think. I get every vaccine as soon as I can. I mean, anyway, the point is, you be a conductor, you use all the tools you can, including AI, because AI is not going to put you out of a job. It's someone who can use AI better than you who's going to put you out of the job. You've got to be the person who can use AI better than everybody else if you want a job, not the person who refuses to embrace AI. That would be like refusing to embrace the internet or refusing to use the personal computer. You rather type on a manual typewriter. God bless you. I don't know how far you're going to go with that. But if you take two equal people of intelligence and you give one a computer and one not, the person with the computer is going to beat the other person every time. So use all your tools. Number 10 is we spend so much time on big data, big analysis, you know, all these 2x2 matrices, all this great stuff and AI and all that. And, you know, because the goal here is that we make the perfect decision and with enough computational power and enough data, we can make the perfect decision. And I believe that is bullshit, that you can never make the perfect decision because the world just changes too fast. And you're never going to have all the data. You're never going to have all the algorithms. So what you should do is you take your absolute best shot. Take your best shot using AI, using big data, using everything you can. You take your best shot. And from that point forward, you worry about making the decision that you made right. That is, you implement your decision, because most decisions are not cut and dry. They're not black and white. You take your best shot and then you focus on making your decision right. Now, I'm going to give you a surfing example. So how many of you surf in this audience? Yeah, so a lot of surfing, I would make the case, most of surfing is you're sitting there and you're trying to make the right decision. You got to decide where to sit. You got to decide which wave to go for. That simple fact is based on, like, you know, the wind direction, the wave direction, the height of the wave, what other kooks are going on the wave. Are you going right? Are you going left? There are so many decisions to make in surfing. That's what makes surfing so great, right? So, but 95% of the time, I swear, you're trying to make the right decision. But at some point, if you never make a decision, you never paddle, you will never catch a wave, right? As Wayne Gretzky or somebody said, you know, you miss 100% of the shots that you don't take, right? So at some point you make a decision, or at some point a decision is made for you. At that point, it's you and the wave, and then you have to focus on making that decision right, not making the right decision at that point. So I want to show you an example of that in surfing. So this woman is trying to catch a wave. She's trying to get in the right position. Uh-oh, she did the wrong thing. She's going to get smashed. But what does she do? She focuses on making her decision right, and she gets a ride out of the wave, right? And sometimes in a surfing competition, you have 20 minutes. You can catch 5 waves. They only take the top 2 waves. So, you know, you got to have at least 2 waves. If you have 1 wave, even if it was great, if you don't have 2, you don't qualify. You need minimum of 2, right? So for all we know, she had a great ride, and this was her second crappy ride, but she made
her decision right, got the ride, and could qualify. Now,

I happen to know the whole story of this because that's my daughter. So, not that I can surf like her, but anyway, so my whole point here is, after all is said and done, you have to make your decision right. That's what it's about, implementation. Good ideas are easy. Implementation is hard. That's where you separate people. Remarkable people can implement. They cannot just think about it. So that's how to be remarkable. I have two things I want to tell you. So you learned about my latest traditionally published book. It's called Wiser Guy. Wiser Guy reflects all the stories of my life and my podcast. So it's kind of like, it's kind of like chicken soup for the soul from an Asian. You know, if it was up to me, I would have called it miso soup for the soul, but they wouldn't let me do that. So anyway, it's called Wiser Guy. But this book just came out less than a month ago. And this book is how to use Signal. And Signal is by far the most private text messaging app. And I think that today in this world, as privacy goes, so does democracy. So if you want democracy to be preserved, you better be extremely private and secure. And Signal is the way to go. So that's how to be remarkable. Thank you very much.

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0: Robert Irwin, Untitled, 1983.
1: Robert Irwin began as a painter, an abstract painter, and began to look at his paintings, thinking about the frame and thinking about where the paintings were placed. He worked on different projects where he used scrims to change the configuration of a room subtly in ways that you had to discover. He began to think about light and space. He was one of the early California artists who became known as a light and space artist. This work went in right after The Sun God, and I thought it was important to have something very different than The Sun God, something that would indicate that we were not going to just put up oversized statuary all around, and that something that maybe even considered the sun in a very different way.
0: Irwin, when he began as an artist in the late 1950s, early 1960s, was an abstract expressionist painter. And that evolved through a series

0: series of methodical, deliberate, highly considered steps into a practice by the late 1970s, when I first encountered it, that essentially amounted to looking at an empty room, or what appeared to be an empty room. He developed his paintings step by step until they began to interact with and consider and invite the presence of the space that they were in more and more, until he eliminated the presence of the painting or the object itself completely. And it forced you to attune, it forced the viewer to attune himself or herself to a kind of attentiveness that you're not used to when you're looking at art. And he developed this into something that he took out into the world. And that's what this piece from the early 1980s is. And it's something that also is conditioned by your own perception. You, the unique individual, you have a sense that you, at that moment, are perceiving this environment in a way that is, and this piece in a way that is different from the way it's ever been perceived by anyone else, because it's so much subject to its environment and to the sort of singularities of the weather, the sun, the conditions that are right there immediately in the area.
1: People change their mind about this work sometimes. One, actually, staff member, a planner, told me that it had become her favorite work because it had no beginning and no end, and it was different every time she saw it, and she found it interesting time after time. This work is artwork about paying attention. If you pay attention, you really discover multiple levels of meaning and experience and a life of this work. There's a rumor that this work is a giraffe catcher, and one graduate student recently made a huge life-size giraffe out of, I guess, paper mache and wood that sat in the grove. Well, it didn't. It stood in the grove. That's just another one of the many rumors about this work. We don't have very many giraffes around here, but...
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1: I'm thrilled to introduce to you our special guest for this evening. Nancy Fund is a visionary in impact investing and the founder of DBL Partners, a venture capital firm that demonstrates how business can drive both financial success and positive social change. Over her career, Nancy has supported groundbreaking companies like Tesla, SolarCity, and Pandora. Her work has earned her numerous accolades, including the 2024 Impact Leadership Award and recognition by Forbes as one of the women 50 over 50 in investments. She continues to be a leader in sustainability, clean energy, and entrepreneurship. Joining Nancy for tonight's discussion is Stephen Morris, the San Francisco Bureau Chief for the Financial Times. Stephen leads a team covering the world's largest tech companies and brings years of award-winning journalism experience. He has received some of the industry's most prestigious honors, including being named the UK's Business and Finance Journalist of the Year in 2023 and winning the Gerald Loeb Award for Breaking News in 2024. Please join me in welcoming Nancy Fun and Stephen Morris to the stage.
2: Thank you very much for that very kind introduction. It's a real honor and pleasure to be here at UC Davis. It's my first time here, but that's not a surprise. I only moved to California 7 months ago from London, as you may be able to tell from the accent. As mentioned, I run our San Francisco Bureau and oversee our global tech coverage. As you might imagine, it's been a busy few months, but in particular, a busy few weeks. But it's my great pleasure to introduce Nancy today, who was very ably introduced by the dean there. And I just want to echo his thanks for you coming here. I know you do a lot for the university, or the college, sorry. Nancy cut her teeth at San Francisco tech investment bank Hambrecht and Quist before moving to Chase in 1999 when it was acquired. She started an impact investing team there and spun DBL out from JP Morgan in 2008. Now, DBL is an acronym for double bottom line, which means the company is not purely pursuing profits, but making ESG-related improvements through their investments, which really span the globe. And one of the things I want to hear from you today is about some of these, how you came about them, and what you're most proud of. Of particular interest to me, considering what I've had to write about a lot in the last few weeks, is in 2006, she participated in a first-round investment for a scrappy electric vehicle startup run by a South African entrepreneur. A man some of you may have heard a little bit about since, especially in the past few weeks. She was there.

0: and a board observer at said company Tesla for 4 years, as well as holding an early stake in SpaceX, which we wrote about just today, doing another tender offer in the Financial Times. That won't be in the quiz because it's outside of the period. It's now one of the world's most valuable private companies, as the FT's front page tomorrow will tell you. And her co-founder is still on the board of this company. So I'm sure we'll find some time to get into the various issues surrounding that. Nancy and I are planning to speak for about 40, 45 minutes, and then we'll be delighted to take 50 minutes or more of Q&A, both in the room and to our online audience who this is being streamed to. You all have QR codes in front of you to scan and submit questions, which will come to me via an iPad, hopefully, later on. And you can submit it through the window online as well. But if you have a question and you're having problems, just raise your hand and I'm sure you can shout up to the stage on both of us. So Nancy, let's get started. I think the best place would be for you to talk a little bit about your education, your early years, your career trajectory, how you ended up founding DBL, and you know, a bit about its investment philosophy.
1: Absolutely. Thank you, Stephen. And thanks to the UC Davis community for inviting me. I am a huge fan of UC Davis, even though I live in the Bay Area, and have just been thrilled to be part of the energy landscape here with Ben and all kinds of great people. For how long?
2: Yeah, it's been 18 years.
1: Time flies when you're having fun. So anyway, it's a special treat for me to be here. So in terms of how all of this started in my career, I really do look back. I didn't figure this out until like 10 years ago, but it really started in my family, because my father was an inventor and a patent attorney and really got us all involved in inventions that helped our family, but also I had to proofread patents one summer as a summer job, which was, I think that scared me away from a legal profession, if any of you have ever read a patent. On the other side, my mother was very active in politics and community fairs and the League of Women Voters, and went door to door, campaigning for all manner of candidates, and dragged me along with her. So those two influences are really who I am today, because at DBL, which stands for Double Bottom Line, we believe that the financial return and the social return can come together and be, rather than one diminishing the other, they can actually enhance each other, and you can make a difference while you're delivering strong returns. And so that's kind of the morsel and the early influences. It was not at all a straight path to turn those influences into DBL. And I would say that I gravitated towards the environment from a very young age. I mean, I've always been interested in the outdoors and hiking and skiing, and so that kind of turned into an interest as I was growing up and seeing some of the threats to water and air, definitely piqued my interest. But at the same time, the innovation that I witnessed as a child was also very interesting to me. So I went and worked for the Sierra Club at the same time that I worked at Stanford Medical School doing research on biomedical innovation. And that kind of like sums up again what has been a theme of mine, is that working for the Sierra Club and working on biomedical innovation were not unlike each other. And then I turned that into I went to business school and worked for then Governor Brown as a consultant, writing about the emergence of biotechnology in California and the social implications, and was going to actually have a job doing that for the state. But when Jerry Brown, this was his first time around, when he left, the office that did that kind of study was abolished by the next governor. So I didn't have a job.
0: And that's a good thing you didn't take a job there then.
1: Huh?
0: It's a good thing you didn't take a job there then.
1: Yeah. I mean, I was very disappointed at the time. Plus, there was a recession. And it was hard to get a job. But then I landed at Intel and really, got my first taste of what technology

0: technology innovation was, and of course, Intel then was a big leader in the field. And so that was kind of what I did, and I was very happy doing it. As Stephen mentioned, I did land at Hamilton Quist, which was one of the early backers of the tech revolution financially, because I needed to move to get a job in the city because I was getting married and living in Berkeley and the commute was bad. So moving to finance was quite a shock to my system. When I grew up, I didn't even know what a venture capitalist was. So it was not like I dreamed of ever being one, but here I was thrust into that and loved it. This was such a great place to work, such a great time to be in San Francisco backing tech companies. And so that kind of set me on my way. And my boss, one of the founders of H&Q, Bill Hambrecht, he was on the board of the Sierra Club. So he was like one of the few people that, when I told people that I worked at the Sierra Club, which I hardly ever did in a business environment because no one really cared, he was very pro it. And so that helped me to begin to knit together all the facets of my life. And we actually raised a very early environmental fund in the 90s, early 90s, that was, it was $17 million. That's how tiny it was. And we made some good investments, but it was way too early. People didn't even know what global warming was at that time. So went back into tech investing. And eventually, in that 2000, when we were acquired by Chase and then J.P. Morgan, began to see, wow, this is the climate impact or the climate investing opportunity was just beginning to be apparent in the Bay Area because there were solar companies, PowerLight, which was in Berkeley, SunPower. So we worked with a regional group called the Bay Area Council, which is alive and well today, has an office actually in a boat right by Pier 9, I think, in the city. But back then, it was really a gathering for all the businesses in the region to work on improving the region for business. And so that was the opportunity that presented itself. We had been active members when we were H&Q. They said all that money going into the dot-com companies in that 2000 period wasn't really lifting up the poor neighborhoods in the Bay Area. And so they said, and they worked with community groups who said, you know what, this isn't working for us. The same old places get the jobs, and our people, our communities are suffering. And so the Bay Area Council said, well, let's get some people to invest in companies in these places and pay attention to place and create jobs for people that maybe couldn't get a job at Intel or Google or whatever that didn't have the training. And so that was really the way that our impact investing was born, really. We decided, yeah, let's do this. It would show the world that we still cared. Now J.P. Morgan cared about the Bay Area, even though our company, H&Q, had been subsumed into a New York-based international bank. It was a good message to send. And so my boss said, you know, since you've been investing as a VC with us and you also do all this public policy for us, why don't you just try raising this fund? Because that would mean instead of two jobs, you'd have one job.
1: And this was still inside J.P. Morgan at this time.
0: Yeah, we stayed until 2008. The first fund, the Bay Area Equity Fund that we raised as part of this Bay Area Council project, was done at J.P. Morgan.
1: And why did you decide to spin out?
0: I didn't want to spin out at first because if you look at my resume, I joined H&Q like 83 and I left in 2008. So it's not like I was jumping from job to job. I was very happy where I was. And I didn't really consider myself an entrepreneur, even though I backed entrepreneurs and I loved that whole process. So the thought of spinning out of J.P. Morgan was not first on my list of what I wanted to do. However, when Jamie Dimon came to be the CEO, of course, which he still is today, he had an approach that was he wanted to de-risk the firm's investments, and he spun out a lot of the third party, the funds that had third party investors as opposed to using bank money. And so there was a whole, you know, JP Morgan Partners was split out. And so our little fund, which was only $75 million, that first fund, was part of an overall effort to, that had more to do with JP Morgan.

0: our own destiny, be able to really lean into our impact and into sustainability. Not that JP Morgan wasn't supportive, it was, and very much give credit to the institution and the folks that helped make that happen.
1: And since the fund has grown to manage more than $1 billion, so many, many multiples of that initial one. Can you explain to me a little bit about how that came about, how you raised money, and then talk about some of the companies that you've invested in that have, you know, you've built your reputation on and helped you grow and grow?
0: Sure. It was very difficult to raise that first fund. It always is a first-time fund. If you get through it, you know, it's one of the hardest things you'll do in your life. But it was particularly hard because people had just lost by the dot-com boom had by then, the early 2000s, turned into a bust. People had lost a lot of money. VCs were like not doing any more internet deals. Investors didn't want any part of it. And then we come around, you know, we're tech people, but also we have this kind of do-gooder. We want to help society. We want to create jobs for lower income people and transform neighborhoods. They were like, please, you know, I just lost all this money. This just doesn't sound good. Because back then, people thought that if you introduced a social priority or a lens into pure financial investing, that you would jeopardize your returns. That was a very widely held belief. So it was really hard, and there was no proof otherwise. So it was hard to raise that first fund. But when we made some investments, like Tesla, like SolarCity, like Powerlight, while it took a long time for especially Tesla to turn the corner, we began to see that, you know, jobs were being created in neighborhoods that needed them, and it was sort of becoming, it was coming together. And so in 2008, when we spun out, we were pretty well set to raise our second fund as a standalone. But then September of 2008 happened. Mm. We spun out in January, and of course that was a huge financial crisis. And it was like, okay, deja vu all over again. Now people don't like venture capital because their portfolios are hemorrhaging, and we don't, you know, they just didn't want to pay attention to something new. They needed to take care of their own portfolios, and we did too. Our first fund, there were, you know, many near-death experiences at that time for everybody. So we delayed raising that. We eventually raised it in 2010, our second fund, which was double the size, because by then we had had an exit. Powerlight was sold to SunPower. Tesla was actually beginning to get some attention, as was SolarCity and a non-sustainable investment. An investment outside of sustainability, Pandora, the internet radio company. So that worked. And then by the time we raised our third fund, we showed the results.
1: But there wasn't a trade-off, right?
0: Right. Yeah. We were emphatically proving it. And so we had began to attract the more traditional investors. Our early investors had been foundations that were doing this sort of as a quasi grant, a program-related investment, and we had banks who wanted the credit for regulatory reasons to invest in low-income neighborhoods. But so now, fast forward, we raised our fourth fund right at the beginning of COVID, and that was a $600 million fund. We could have raised more, but we just wanted to stop there. So we've had quite a trajectory.
1: Yeah. Now, of course, back in 2008, you know, impact ESG-based investing wasn't really a major asset class. It has since exploded. I mean, at the FT, we created an entire team.
0: Yeah.
1: Moral Money, Climate Capital.
0: We have FT for Good.
1: Yeah, exactly. So we have all of these products. We recognized it early. But it is also true that there has been a bit of a reckoning, a bit of a check to the ambitions. You know, it's fallen out of vogue a little bit. There have been big outflows from the sector. You know, we're talking tens of billions this year. And, you know, people are kind of provocatively asking, especially in light of the election of Donald Trump, who isn't, I would say, the most, you know, the friendliest face to impact investing or environmental causes around the world. They're asking the question in the FT, is ESG dead? You know, are you still optimistic? Is this just a bump in the road?
0: Well, you know, who is it? Was it Mark Twain? Reports of my death are greatly exaggerated. It feels like we go through this every three or four

0: years, and we're still here. And the fundamentals of a more diversified, less carbon-intensive economy are more positive than ever. The reduction in the price of solar, of batteries, of wind, and the ability to scale these with interesting financing approaches. So that we're so competitive compared to 2004 when we started, where we were not. So I think inexorably, we're seeing that, you know, more and more new energy sources are predominantly clean. So I don't, and that happens globally, and I don't think it's going to stop. What we're seeing is, you know, the politicization of some of this, which has always been the case. Remember Solyndra back in the 2010 era that set a lot of things back. But, you know, you just pick yourself up and you keep going. And impact is a little different than ESG. ESG, I view as more of a risk management tool to help you screen out stocks that you know, don't meet your criteria, a way of keeping score. Whereas impact is really embedded in the investment process, and we're looking for companies that do things to improve the world, be that reduce carbon or create more social equity. So it's not a metric so much as it is a reason for being. And so you know, there was just a huge conference in Europe that tracks impact, and it's over $1 trillion from, you know, barely anything 20 years ago. So I think that sort of beat keeps going. And with ESG, with the fundamentals being so strong, and importantly, with it being a bipartisan effort now, I think we will. I mean, we're all hearing, oh, the IRA may be gutted. I don't think so. I mean, because if you look at, I think it was $200 billion spent across 46 states or something, and over $160 billion of that was in red states.
1: Yeah.
0: And I've never met a governor, red, blue, purple, whatever, that doesn't like to talk about the jobs he or she created.
1: Absolutely, yeah.
0: And there are many of them. There's over 300,000 jobs from the IRA and over 500 new factories. So this is the stuff of politicians' dreams, regardless of what party you're in.
1: Yeah. When Biden was elected, just 4 short years ago, you spoke to the transition team before he even took office, when he was just president-elect, and they sought your advice on green issues and how best to develop and finance them. I'm wondering if you anticipate a similar call from this transition team.
0: Well, I'm not holding my breath, but
1: And if you and if you did receive such a call, what would you say?
0: Well,
1: bearing your audience in mind.
0: Sure. I'd say, let's keep investing. Let's keep creating jobs. Let's keep transforming neighborhoods. Let's keep onshoring vital industries. And some of these themes are very, very resonant with the Trump administration. I would also point people to the fact that climate mitigation and resilience and adaptation have to happen everywhere. And we do have the technologies to address the growing negative impacts. I mean, we have one company in Alameda called Rain that just did a demo with Lockheed Martin and Sikorsky which is the
1: Helicopter.
0: Black Hawk
1: Yeah.
0: company, doing an autonomous suppression of a wildfire. Did it three times, found the fire, lifted the water out of the river, and put out the fire, and made three trips perfectly in a way that, in a really windy situation, where the CEO of Sikorsky told me, if it hadn't been autonomous, if pilots had been flying that helicopter, you would have seen the helicopter go like this, because it just took so much there's always a delay when humans are adapting all of their reflexes to wind at that speed, whereas the autonomous helicopter just went straight through. So this is really our future. It's something that will help firefighters. We're not threatening firefighters, but getting to these fires before they spread out of control, when they're manageable, will save us so much money, so much habitat, people's lives. And so who doesn't like that? I mean, and who doesn't like, you know, seeing helicopters without pilots putting out fires? I mean, this is cool stuff, and it's vital to these kinds of innovations to protecting our forests and the carbon that they store.
1: So it's not all doom and gloom. The IRA is not going to be completely gutted, moved out.
0: I don't think so. From what I'm hearing, and from the fact that much of it has already been, the money has already been allocated, so it's kind of hard to pull that back. Now, of course, there may be focuses on more traditional sources of energy, but this genie is out of the bottle. The move to a clean energy future, to a clean economy across ag and all sectors, not just energy, is here to stay. Plus, it's also international. I mean, if you're a farmer, now you can get paid more. One of our companies, Farmers Business Network, working with ADM or PepsiCo to grow grain with a lower carbon footprint and use data to help you do that. So why is that important? I mean, farmers need to, you need to monetize low carbon ag for farmers, because it's a very risky business, and they're already, they have all kinds of hurdles in front of them, not to mention weather events. But, you know, lo and behold, now Europe has a regulation that says if you're going to import soybeans, and it will extend to other crops soon, you have to prove that you didn't create deforestation in that. I mean, it was a big regulation, and look at the carbon impact of that as well. So now all of a sudden, these farmers that are able to, you know, trace their crops and look at the carbon footprint through the kind of innovations that this company, Farmers Business Network, and others are creating, gives them a lifeline to sell into Europe. So, you know, even though there are, you know, certain isolationist trends in our midst, to be clear, we our farmers, our businesses depend on a global economy.
1: Yeah, but it's not just programs or, you know, things like the IRA that people are worried about. There's also a lot of talk about deregulation, downsizing the federal government. I mean, the market's reacted very positively for this. So you're, as a financier and a venture capitalist, you're seeing stock markets go up, you're seeing predictions of a wave of M&A, higher earnings. You know, are there any regulations or departments that you think have been standing in the way of impact? Is there any areas of bureaucracy that you would actually like to see addressed by the new government in a more positive way, rather than just sort of negatively shrinking?
0: Well, I think anyone that has dealt with the government, I mean, there is a certain process that's very often antithetical to entrepreneurs who want to get it done yesterday and like to break things and, you know, have sharp elbows. So there needs to be some kind of give and take there, and understanding where the various groups come from. I would say that certainly some of the red tape, some of the regulation, there's no doubt that we could skim some of that off the top and be more efficient. I don't know what, you know, how bad it is. I mean, one example would just be transmission development, which is vital to allowing us to ship, to grow renewables and send it from one region to another. And I mean, I think that's an example of where we've gotten in our way a bit. I mean, between the FERC, the federal agency, the regional squabbles, the state, the role of states, enviro groups. I mean, it's taken way too long to build some of this infrastructure. And yeah, we could, if we figured out a way to get around that, it would be a good thing. So, I mean, I think there are pockets where we could do a better job. We certainly don't want to gut very important environmental laws that we have worked hard over the past several decades to pass. But that's very hard to do. So
1: yeah,
0: I'm not afraid of that.
1: So you mentioned it earlier on, you made two early investments.

0: investments that you're very well known for, Tesla and SpaceX. Mm-hmm. I didn't actually know Jamie Dimon let an early investment in Tesla slip between his fingers, but he must be kind of regretting that a bit now.
1: Well, there's a story there, but I think I might have to retire and write a book about it someday.
0: Okay, well, you can give an exclusive to the FT as soon as you're out
1: of
0: the field.
1: Of course.
0: Okay, I've got your mobile. So you said in an interview last year that you would still invest in Tesla, even today, you know, when it's worth a lot more, if you still had the chance. There are predictions about this company, which has, you know, had a real shot in the arm, you know, since Trump's election a couple of weeks ago, that it could be a $1 trillion company or even more than that.
1: I think it is already.
0: Yeah. So you go from $1 trillion to $5 trillion, which is Elon Musk's latest prediction. I mean, can you explain a little bit about how you first got interested in this company and presumably this person as well, and how it kind of fit and still fits within your impact investing framework?
1: Sure. Well, I'll get to that. Let me just, the $1 trillion to $5 trillion, that's always been in the sights of the Tesla narrative. Mm. Because it isn't, I mean, while cars and transportation are fundamentally important and are huge markets, the fact that Tesla led in batteries and then extended that to stationary storage and brought in SolarCity with the ability to combine those two, that's like not just the car industry, that's like all the utilities or, you know, GE, or I mean, it's, mm-hmm. And so if you added up all those valuations of those other kinds of companies, you could easily get to $5 trillion. Mm. And I think that is what people mean when they say that there is so much more upside in Tesla because of the growing dissemination of its technology across other segments. And then layer on the autonomy part of it. It has fundamental advantages that I think very credibly allow it to be talked about in at those levels. And so, going backwards to answer your question about the 2006, why we invested, it really had to do with our mission, and it's a really good learning for people that are becoming investors and are interested in impact. Impact opens your eyes to things that perhaps you wouldn't have looked at. And since we had a responsibility in that first fund to create jobs that weren't tech jobs, and the Ford Foundation, one of our investors, actually gave us a number that we had to hit, which we were terrified about not.
0: What was the number?
1: It was, I think it was 750 jobs for lower income people.
0: In the Bay Area?
1: Yeah.
0: Yeah, okay, that's a lot.
1: And so when we sat down and listened to the Tesla pitch, and this was not when Elon...
0: No, this would have predated it.
1: Yeah, this was Martin Eberhard and Mark Terpenning, and Elon was the chairman. We were like, wow, this is cool. I mean, we love electric cars. I mean, because we had a green focus as well as a community impact focus. And then we thought, hey, you know, if a car company grows, don't they hire a lot of people? Isn't it pretty labor intensive compared to a software company? So we thought, this we like the mission of unhinging transportation from fossil fuels, and we like the possible job creation in the Bay Area. And so we really worked. So that's kind of how we were able to justify the incredible risk of investing in a car company in Silicon Valley in 2006. I mean, and most people shunned it. But just to reiterate, our mission kind of pushed us a little bit more than other people's, outside of our own comfort zone. But at least we had that belief that we could achieve our goals. And we did, I mean, many, many times over. And we helped the company, you know, find a plant for the Model S, which eventually, when we went through many, many efforts, and that eventually found, of course, the perfect first plant in the Toyota plant in Fremont, which had been shuttered, and thousands of people had lost their jobs years earlier. So this was a

0: great community redevelopment story in addition to all the other facets of it. So that's kind of how that went, and it was very difficult. Went through the 2008 downturn and very hard to get investments, and you know, finally things turned around and the company went public at a very modest valuation with no real revenues to speak of, car revenues in 2010. And then along the way, when we had, actually before Tesla, we had, I think, invested in PowerLight, which was one of the first rooftop solar companies in the Bay Area, and that was growing rapidly. It also created a lot of jobs. It was in a lower income neighborhood of Berkeley. So it was all kind of coming together, and we were able to exit PowerLight because it was sold to SunPower pretty, you know, only about 2 years after we invested. So that was a great win for us, and that then opened our eyes to SolarCity.
1: Mm. So you spent 4 years as a board observer at Tesla?
0: Yeah.
1: And your co-founder, Ira, is still on the board now.
0: He is.
1: Considering I've, you know, promised not to quote anything from this interview, can you, what's Elon Musk like to work with?
0: Well, I haven't worked with him in a while, but I mean, he's intense. I mean, all those stories that you hear about his work habits are true, and he's dedicated in a fundamental way to improving the human condition, and that takes many forms, and you see it in the portfolio of companies that he has. And he's driven, and he's I think all tech kind of innovators have a little bit of perfectionist in them that they want. Mm. They want to get it right. They hold themselves to a high standard, and that's him. And he holds other people to that standard as well.
1: Yeah, I mean, he runs 6 major companies. You know, we'll all have heard of them. You know, SpaceX/Starlink these days, Tesla, you know, Twitter/X, XAI, the Boring Company. You know, and Tesla, as you point out, is now transforming itself into an AI and robotics and autonomy. And then he's added political activism to this as well, you know, trying to solve the federal government and U.S. foreign policy. How does one find the time to do all of this effectively?
0: I mean, he's obviously, these people are once in a generation. I mean, they just don't exist. I mean, he has an insatiable appetite for change and for excellence, and is inquisitive and also is very talented. I mean, he's a genius in terms of the way that he's able to understand problems. And I mean, unlike most of us, I don't think he needs to sleep as much. I think Elon Musk is not a dawn to dusk type of person. He's, you know, far beyond that. I mean, he works a lot. But on the other hand, he also is able to attract amazingly talented people and help them to be self-directed. And yet he's always, you know, what I hear is that even today, with all of, as you say, all of the responsibilities he has, if he walks into an engineering meeting, he's able to ask the best questions in the room, even though he's doing so many things.
1: I mean, what everyone will be really interested to hear about as well is, did you ever see this alliance with Donald Trump and this sharp veering to the right wing of his politics coming about? I mean, this man was a outspoken, you know, supporter and funder of the Democrats. And just in the short time that I've been out here, 7 months, as I mentioned before, we've seen a dramatic change in his stance, his activism. And, you know, as the richest person in the world, richest private citizen in the world, and the leader of so many companies, this, you know, there is a knock-on impact. A lot of people work for these companies and must be looking at what he's doing. Not everyone's going to agree with it. I mean, how do you think this plays out?
0: I think that I'm just echoing the pieces I read, some of them in the FT. I think ever since COVID, I mean, I think there's been, we've been through difficult times, and I think people have, and Elon is not alone. I mean, we just witnessed an election where we saw a very, you know, very strong result. We have a sweep of all 3 forms of government. And there's an angst out there for sure. And I think that

0: the tech community really, you know, at its fundamental it really is a meritocracy. I mean, people in tech really work hard, and they really want to see those that produce, you know, the best outcomes get ahead. And that's kind of the way they're structured. And I think that with all of the fissures in society that we've seen, some people have just gotten disaffected, that, you know, we're, all of our social issues are interfering with our move towards sort of bettering the human condition writ large. And so, you know, that angst, you know, for impact investors, you take that angst and you turn it into investment lens, and then those fissures really become fountainheads for how to build new businesses. And so we see a path as impact investors. It's not as clear for, you know, the kind of the traditional political process, how we get from where we are toward a more common sense of a purpose.
1: Mm. Now, you mentioned it briefly. I mean, why, like, you know, a lot of Silicon Valley, you know, which has been traditionally, you know, very left-wing, seems to have moved across. Do you think they stand a chance of reshaping Washington?
0: I mean, I would challenge the notion that it's always been Democratic, because when admittedly I've been at this a long time, but when I started at Intel, all the tech leaders, except for like two that I knew, were either libertarians or Republicans. And so the notion that tech has been all Democratic all the time is just not true. It has gone through phases. And it had been trending much more Democratic, but I never thought of it as so monolithic. I think that it's had more diversity, and what I just described as sort of an overall societal angst pushing us towards less kind of traditionally Democratic approaches, I think you're going to see some flips. And this is one of them in this sector. However, I still think there is a very healthy diversity of a political thought in Silicon Valley. It's you know, some people are more vocal than others.
1: Mm-hmm. Yes, well, it's going to make my life very interesting for at least the next 4 years, or until Musk and Trump fall.
0: You'll have a lot of fun,
1: whichever is sooner. We've got 15 minutes left, and I promised that we would have 15 minutes for questions, both in the room and from our online audience. So I'm going to read from this iPad here and hopefully not drop it.
0: And of course, think of your questions as well. We're happy to discuss them.
1: Okay, this is a good one to start on. What was your most satisfying investment?
0: Most satisfying investment. Investments are sort of like children. You're not really supposed to favor one over the other. Very satisfied with Tesla and SolarCity,
1: mm-hmm.
0: because remember hearkening to my first job out of college, which was for the Sierra Club, turning those interests into the behemoths that those companies became, and the change that they created is very satisfying.
1: Yeah. Okay. Now this one follows on quite nicely. What are three of the most important aspects of a company, or what are the three most important aspects of a company that you look for when deciding to make an investment?
0: So remember, we're investing when these companies are tiny. They're just like a few people in many cases, and no one's ever heard of them. So it's kind of, don't think of it as investing in Tesla like the Tesla that you know today. It was unrecognizable. Mm. So you need a team that is committed, that's smart, that's hardworking, that has vision, that's able to be nimble. It's so much about the people at that stage. So the team, the scope of the opportunity with the product or the service. In terms of venture capital, you need something that may be small now, but has a big market and has a path toward this company has a path toward exploiting that market, as opposed to other

0: competitors, so differentiation, moats, things like that. And then the third would be a manageable capital intensity, because you can have some capital intensive companies in your portfolio, but you can't have them all be needing capital in large amounts before they actually get to a product. So managing those things.
1: Okay. And do you find many that fit those three criteria?
0: Well, we try to. I mean, of course, every deal you go into when you start it, you think it checks all boxes.
1: I'm going to ask one that's just come in from Michael Brick, who says, can you compare and contrast how impact works as an investment lens with innovation and disruption that Cathy Wood talks about?
0: They are related.
1: Does everyone know who Cathy Wood is? I mean, we're a business school, so probably. Yeah, good.
0: I may not. Why don't you explain?
1: So she runs a very large tech optimist fund called ARK Investments, very big proponent of Tesla, and invests in some like really out there stuff with the prospect of making astronomical returns if it comes off. Was that a good description?
0: Yeah, I think so.
1: She's also very religious and invests, you know, along those lines as well. Christian.
0: But she goes later. So we're
1: later stage investment than seed, yeah.
0: Yeah, more like and more public companies. Very much admire her work. So what we do has the same kind of disruption, the same industry reorganization that she's talking about. So there are similarities. We just do it much earlier, and we factor in what the social implications or the environmental dislocations, revolutions might be in our work as well.
1: Yeah. There's a question about the deals environment from Ellie Novotny. I'm sorry if I pronounced your name wrong there. Given the ongoing bullish market, why aren't more companies taking advantage of favorable conditions to go public? And in the meantime, how do early investors typically seek an exit in such a market?
0: That's a really good question, because back in 2022, when the market kind of crashed for IPOs, it really hasn't recovered yet. And even though the stock market is booming, and there are, so what happened there is that the investor base for IPOs, when they lost money on some of the crash at that time, there was a flight towards recognizing that companies had to be closer to profitability, that revenue growth on its own without either being profitable or being on a path that got you profitable pretty quickly, that was a fundamental shift, because especially like back in the H&Q days, I don't think any of our companies were profitable when they went, and they weren't profitable for several years. And so that model has had to be tweaked, because investors, instead of having FOMO, oh, I want to be in the next great story stock and buy the on the IPO, they want more proven performance. And so that funnel is a lot narrower for IPOs. And it's not, I know that there are many companies that we're dealing with where they're transitioning and they're saying, okay, we gotta get to profitability earlier. But for some people it's hard. I mean, because Silicon Valley is really built on a certain model, and so some are able to make that change, and some are having more difficulty. I think it will work itself out, but it's, you know, you can never call when that happens. Mm.
1: And we're seeing some of the largest and most successful private companies, I'm thinking here of SpaceX, Stripe, decide to stay private for much, much longer and still have this ability to raise enormous sums of money, both from banks, investors, and then still and provide liquidity to their employees through secondaries. I mean, is that a trend?
0: I think
1: available to the very top end?
0: Yeah, I think it's available for, you know, top decile kind of companies, because let's face it, it's kind of a hassle to be a public company compared to a private one in terms of all of the regulations.

0: regulatory and reporting and all those various functions.
1: Yeah.
0: But don't forget the people in the room.
1: Oh, I think some of these are from the people
0: in the room. Oh, they are. Okay.
1: Yeah, they're coming. They have QR codes that, and they type them in.
0: Oh, okay. Read them. Got it.
1: Does anyone want to ask a question themselves, like by putting their hand up? Okay, we'll keep going.
0: Oh, there was one more then.
1: Oh, there. Sorry, I didn't see that. The lights are quite bright. There we go.
2: I'm a professor here, and I'm teaching property investing, so obviously I'm excited to have you come here. My name is Ayako Yasuda. Two questions. One is, how do you plan to make the impact last in your portfolio investments after you sell your investments? So how do you try to ensure that the new owners keep generating the impact that you already envisioned for your company?
0: Mm-hmm.
2: And the related question is, sometimes companies are B Corps before they go public and they face pressure to prioritize profit over mission and they stop being B Corps. I guess Etsy comes to my mind as an example. Is private ownership in some way more effective for consistent impact generation, or do you see public ownership can handle consistent double bottom line pursuit of both profits and impact, and how can companies do that?
0: Well, thank you, and I'm thrilled to hear that you're teaching impact investing. Thank you. Yeah, we've been asked that question about how do you keep impact alive after you're out of the company. We've been asked that since day one. And on a certain level, as venture capitalists, we can't, you know, our job is to help them to invest them, help them grow, and then let them go public or be acquired. So we don't have that control. But what we have seen over the 20 years is that the culture of impact, which is in those companies often from very early ages because of the fact that they've been working with groups like ours, can be very strong. And so and the people that really make a company tick often come to work for these companies because of the mission, and they are able. There's a premium that these companies have in terms of young people, especially who want careers that matter. So they value those companies. So there is that secret sauce in terms of keeping that alive. Now, when the founders leave, or if there's a major event, life happens, and so you're certainly going to, and especially if companies go through troubled times, you're going to see impact perhaps diminish. What we always say is, you can't judge just every company. You have a portfolio. And as long as your portfolio is accomplishing this, I mean, some of your portfolio companies will over-index on financial return and under-index on social. Some will be great at both. Some will be better on social and less on return. But in the end, as long as you have a strong performance across that continuum, you know, that's really the best you can do. I mean, we're not miracle workers. And as for B Corps, you know, it's a little bit symptomatic of what I just said, that, you know, there are, if you choose to go public, you have to sign up for certain things that in some ways can be make it more difficult to focus as intensely on some of the impact related, especially a lot of the employee benefits and things like that. So but there are successful examples, and I do think that B Corps are one of many, many ways to demonstrate impact. So they're fine for a group of companies, but you don't have to think that you can't be impact without being a B Corp. You can.
1: I'm asked one more from, it's anonymous, so I don't know whether it's in the room or online. It's about AI. We can't do an interview in 24 in California without talking about AI. Do you see any parallels between the current AI boom and the dot-com boom, especially in terms of investment opportunities or market risks? I want to broaden that out and say, as a secondary question, do you see any impact opportunities within AI? And are you looking at any of these?

0: I mean, in our business, there is a little bit of a herd mentality. And so if something gets popular, all of a sudden everyone's doing it. And it's dot-com, it's AI, it just happens. And so we are definitely in that moment. At the same time, it's one of, if not the most fundamental development that has come around in many years. So it needs to be taken seriously. But is it the object of huge attention right now? And will that go up and down yet? Yeah. I mean, that's kind of the goes with the territory. We're looking at it. I think there are opportunities on an impact side of things. We're looking at a company right now, for example, so I can't name it because we haven't decided, but we're very impressed. All of the data farm, the servers and such that are required take a lot of energy. They take a lot of water. And there are different ways in terms of cooling the servers and such that are required to allow AI, the computers, to crunch as much as they need to crunch in an AI setting. There are some interesting technologies that are allowing better energy management and better water management so that we don't end up turning the computing needs of AI into a massive climate problem. I think.
1: You should put them in contact with us. We're writing about this at the moment.
0: Okay.
1: Yeah.
0: Well, this is very near term, and as soon as
1: I don't want to drive the price up, though, before you invest. We've got a couple more minutes. I'm not sure who asked this question as well, because it is anonymous too. But whoever they are could be a journalist, because it's very punchy. Elon Musk has expressed concern about the environment, but Trump does not think it's an issue. How long till this alliance self-destructs?
0: Oh, boy. I mean, I look at the Trump administration last time, and I mean, there was a lot of churn. I mean, let's be honest. And those are two strong-willed individuals. I do think that, you've heard Trump be more open to electric vehicles because of Elon's influence. Trump doesn't like wind, but I think he likes solar, and there was a lot of solar installed in the first administration. So some of this, like anything in politics, during a campaign, everyone hates, it feels in the debates, they're all going after each other, and then, once it's over, they're all like friends. So, I mean, it just feels like some of this is theater, and yet there will, realistically, the Trump administration will not be a static one. We'll see all kinds of change, and Elon, we'll just see what happens.
1: Yeah. Okay, since you've been so generous with your time and your thoughts, I'm going to give you the last word, because we've reached the end of our allocated time here. We've got lots of promising young students here, and they're professors from UC Davis. So what advice would you give to them, like, as they embark on their careers, from the experience that you've had?
0: The advice I would give is to really lean into what you're passionate about. And even if you think that it's not part of a career, like you like hiking or skiing, or you like the outdoors, or you like music, I would just keep yourself open to finding jobs that, in a very broad way, allow you to pursue some of that passion. I mean, that's what I did. I mean, it went up and down. I mean, my love of nature and the outdoors, there were years where it didn't have anything to do with my job, but I still kept it as part of who I was. And eventually, the pieces of the puzzle came together and allowed me to pursue something that I felt passionate about. So that's going to look different for each person. Impact, I would argue, is a way for you to bring those parts of yourself together, but there are other ways as well. And just be open and remind yourself that you're in for the long haul, and that perhaps you don't think at a particular moment that you're embodying everything you can be, but just be patient. And if you keep that North Star of what it is that's important to you, you'll get to a place that's incredibly satisfying and that can help make your life impact the world around you in a positive way.
1: Thank you very much.
0: Thank you.

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a lot of time you don't think your story matters. But when you get a chance to look within your own story, you'll be able to see the riches, the treasures, the different things that are lodged in your story. So thank you once again. I want to start with a little story, as a matter of fact. I'll start with something light. I remember when I was about 11 or 12 years old, I did something that angered my mama, that she said I deserved a whooping. So my mom gave me three choices. My mom said, go in there and you choose between the belt, the switch, or the extension cord. Well, naturally, I looked at the options she gave me and I said, Mama, I don't want to get whooped with now one of them. I said, now. She said, I didn't ask you that. I told you to choose which one you want to get whooped with. Well, I looked at them again. They all gonna give me excruciating pain. So I said, Mama, I'll take the belt. My mama reached down to grab the belt, and she was coming back, and she was coming down, and she was gonna wail on me. And I said, Mama, Mama, that's not fair. She said, what you talking about? I said, you didn't put you in there. You said the belt, the switch, or the extension cord. See, what I was trying to let my mama know, that there was a fourth option. It was her. It was her hand. And her hand would not give the pain that them three that she gave me would have given. Well, my mother laughed so hard that she said, girl, if you don't get in there, but I'm gonna get you later. Well, that day, I got out of a whooping. In preparing for this evening, I realized that was an early lesson in rising beyond circumstance. Sometimes on the surface, life will give you pain, struggle, abuse, addiction, fear, poverty, rejection, and or failure. And it will make you feel like those are your only choices. But if we can look beyond the obvious, we might perceive choices that aren't obvious at all. When we begin to conquer ourselves, when we learn that perhaps there might also be more options other than the only option that pain puts in front of us, that could truly enable us to rise beyond circumstance. When we discover these options that we have previously been unaware of, a whole array of new opportunities will emerge. I want to

put up a picture. And I want you to keep an eye on that girl. In creating Conquering Me, one of the initial insights was looking beyond what life had handed me, looking beyond my circumstances and realizing there might be better choices. I could choose healing. I could choose change. I could choose faith. I could choose to rise, not simply accept the only option I could immediately see in front of me. I lost sight of my power, the tools that I had in front of me, my faith, my resilience, and my power of my community. They all became a distant memory. Actually, I went on a path without a plan. The overarching lesson is, just because life presents us with what appears are limited options, doesn't mean they are the only options. Sometimes we have to pause, reflect, speak with God, even speak up, and wait and see what happens. So good evening, everyone. My name is Dr. Jolinda Wade. I stand before you not only as a pastor, but as a woman who has lived through challenges that could have broken me, buried me, or made me believe that my life would never become anything more than what it was, surviving from day to day. However, I am here today because I didn't only survive, I became a phoenix who soared from the ashes. Tonight, I'm here to speak with you about the topic, rising beyond circumstance, faith, resilience, and the power of community. When we speak about rising, we must first understand that rising does not necessarily mean we were knocked down. Rising also means that we could be holding ourselves down, either physically, emotionally, or spiritually. Recently, a dear friend spoke with me about a concept of his that he refers to as the two greatest fears. He told me that the two greatest fears that we all are confronted with at some level are fear of abandonment and claiming our own greatness, ownership of our own power. When I was learning to rise and realize how I, for many years, had abandoned myself initially out of the fear of being myself, the recognition took me back to junior high when I didn't have much self-confidence. So, right then and there, I stopped being myself and tried to be what I thought others wanted me to be. Clearly, not being able to be myself was a form of abandonment. Once I was awakened and emerged from that deep, dark tunnel decades later, and when my friend introduced me to this concept, I realized how critically important it was to never again abandon myself. And since that moment, I never again have been afraid to embody my own greatness. What I will share with you today is that through faith, resilience, and the support of others, anyone can find the strength to get back up again and stand tall as a person of stature, claiming the life you deserved all along. The woman who stands before you today is someone who is living in her rise as a beautiful, bold, bountiful, brilliant woman, and is blessed beyond measure. Thank you. I know that might sound a little vain to some people, but it took me decades to know this truth about myself, to accept that I am fearfully and wonderfully made. On page 270 of my book, I actually give acknowledgement to myself when I state, "My next gratitude goes to me. Don't think it's vain for me to say this. Just hear

me out. This is a proud moment for me. I fought hard to overcome the struggles and challenges that had held me back. And in doing so, I overcame and conquered all obstacles, limitations, and inner battles I confronted. When I completely let go and allowed God to take care of me totally, my transformation began. It is such an honor to be invited to speak at this prestigious event. The UC San Diego Athletics and Society Forum, inspired by the leadership and scholar athlete ideas championed by Earl W. Edwards, who established this series as a new public dialogue at the intersection of athletics, education, lifelong learning, and societal impact. The forum reflects Earl Edwards' enduring commitment to scholar-athlete excellence, leadership, and educational advancement. And from all that I have gleaned, Mr. Edwards is a man who has proved himself to be a committed, passionate, integral leader, and a true visionary. When I discovered who Mr. Edwards was, I wanted to learn more and was astonished to discover not only his many accomplishments, but the extraordinarily high standards he set for himself throughout his career that set him apart and truly made him remarkable. His philosophy is that athletics is more than simply competition. It is also a laboratory for personal development. Because I was deeply moved by what I was learning about him, I wanted to share his insights with my son, Dwayne Wade. I'm going to do a little mother brag here. Dwayne played 16 seasons in the NBA. Thank you very much. Thank you very much. As a member of the Miami Heat, he is a 13-time All-Star. In 2010, also an All-Star MVP. In the 2006 NBA Finals, he was again an MVP. Just hold him up, I'm not through. Dwayne has won 3 NBA championships, 2 Olympic gold medals with the U.S. team, and in 2023, he was inducted unanimously on the first ballot into the Naismith Memorial Basketball Hall of Fame. I was excited to speak with Dwayne because I knew he would appreciate hearing Earl W. Edwards' philosophy. So I called him up and now will share what he said to me. I 100,000,000,000% agree with that. When I talk to kids about getting into sports, whether they want to join the NBA or the WNBA, it's not only their dream I speak with them about. What I also speak with them about is that in all sports, you have to learn patience. You have to have patience with yourself as you grow, because you're learning a new skill. You have to have discipline with yourself, with your teammates, with the game. The game teaches you responsibility, not only to yourself, but to others. It teaches accountability. In Miami, accountability was very important. All of these things in life that we need, basketball actually teaches you. It teaches you how to communicate with people from different walks of life, different cultures who didn't grow up like you, who don't think like you. What you all have in common is the love of sports, the love of the game. He concluded by saying, Earl W. Edwards is 100% correct. So I want to thank you, Mr. Edwards, for all you have done and all that I know you will continue to do. I stand before you today not because my life has always been easy. It definitely hasn't been. But because I have learned that our circumstances do not have the final say in who

who we are and how we live our lives. Because I know what it feels like to face obstacles that seem insurmountable, seemingly impossible to overcome. I know what it feels like to wrestle with fear, disappointment, loss, setbacks, addiction, abuse.

matter where one is in life, at whatever stage in life we are awakened, as I was, we can rise. See, it takes courage, dedication, and belief that rising is possible. You see, there is something in each and every one of us, perhaps buried deep within, but there is a place in all of us where hope lives, faith resides, and will and determination know no bounds. To rise beyond our circumstance requires the integration of three powerful forces: faith, resilience, and the power of community. These three forces combined help me transform my life, and they can help you transform yours. Let's take a moment to define what a circumstance actually is. A circumstance is a condition, a situation, or challenge that surrounds us. It could be poverty, addiction, illness, rejection. It could be grief, abuse, unemployment, broken relationships, discrimination, fear. See, the mistake many people make is believing that their circumstances define them, and that once was my belief system as well. But circumstances can be temporary. Can I say that again? Circumstances can be temporary. They are chapters in our lives, not the entire story. Our current circumstance may explain where we are and why, but it does not determine where we can go and how. I often tell people that there were decades when my life not only did not look like it does today. Where'd she go? Frankly, I never thought it could. If you had met me many years ago, you might never have imagined this woman would become an author, a speaker, a pastor, an advocate for change, a mother, a grandmother, and a great-grandmother. As you look at her, she looked like she's smiling. But when I tell you that she's just existing, there's no life in her. She don't know which direction she's getting ready to go in. She's just living day by day. She's sad. She's broken. She wants to do something, but something stronger than her, which is the love of her children, is stopping her from ending her life. I want you to see how important and powerful transformation really is. See, God saw something in me that I could not see in myself. And God, of course, I believe, sees something in you too. The first powerful force I will speak about with you is faith, meaning seeing beyond what you can see. For many years, faith was not the foundation of my journey. I did not know how to let go and let faith and God in. I did not have the courage and belief in myself to do so. But once God fully revealed himself to me, I learned that faith is not pretending that problems don't exist. Faith is believing that your problems are never bigger than God's ability to help you solve them. Faith says, I may not see the way, but I trust that a way exists. I realize now that even in my darkest hours, faith was a part of my foundation. I still had faith even when I felt broken. Faith when I was lost. Faith when I felt forgotten. Faith when I could not see the next step. See, faith emboldened me, even when I didn't understand its true nature, to support me so that I could take one more step. Faith literally saved my life. When on October the 14th, 2001, my life changed forever. It was a Sunday morning, and I was on my way to buy a bag of heroin. On the way there, the people that I usually got my drugs from had gotten arrested.

So I looked for someone I knew who could tell me where I can get the fix I needed. And I asked him, who's got it? And he pointed to a young man who had shown up after all the other dealers were arrested. So I looked at the person I knew and I said, you know what I do? I was an intravenous user. Don't put me on no run, man. And he said, I wouldn't do that. And so what did I do? I put my trust in him and I went to this other dealer and I got 2 for $10. After I got the drugs, I went back to the house where I was staying and put them in what I called a cooker. I'll take a moment here to say that my habit had always been before putting a needle in my arm to first taste the drug. When I did so here, I immediately knew it was not dope. It was not heroin. I knew I had been taken. I was agitated and very angry. I sat there ready to beat somebody up. I wanted to go and find this man, and I wanted to harm him because that was my last $10. However, all of a sudden, I heard a voice speaking to my spirit that said, get up, get dressed, and go to church. I didn't want to go to church. I didn't want to be bothered with people. All I wanted to do was figure out how I was going to get 10 more dollars so that I could get what I call my medicine to avoid the sickness that I knew was coming. I take a moment here to also share that when I was a small child from perhaps the age of 4 or 5, I often heard this voice and conversed with this voice innocently, genuinely so many times, but did not understand what this voice was. And never heard it again until this miraculous moment. Even though I was distraught, I was obedient to that voice. Not even knowing why in this moment I listened. I was simply obedient. Even if I wasn't fully aware of what was happening, the voice was compelling me to do what I was told. So I got dressed and went to church. The church was 2 doors down from where I stayed. I knew before I walked in that my family would be there. And when I walked in the door, everybody would be looking at me. But when I walked in, I sat in the back with an attitude. The pastor at that time, he has since passed, was Pastor Darrell Gibson, great man of God. When I sat down, Pastor Darrell immediately said, Jolinda, read 2 Timothy chapter 3, verse 5. I asked, who, me? Well, there's only 8 of us in the church, and I was the only one named Jolinda. But I definitely did not want to read. I definitely did not want to be a part of this service. All I knew was this voice told me to go and sit in church, and now I was being asked to read scripture. But I obediently read. The reading was, having the form of godliness, but denying the power within. When I finished reading, everything went silent. I was simply compelled to close my eyes when the voice came to me again and said very clearly, you're going to stop denying my spirit the power to change you. This time, divorce created such a loving feeling within me. It was ministering to me while the pastor was sharing his message. However, I never heard his message. All I heard and felt was this comforting voice enveloping me. When the Spirit finally released me, I heard the pastor close the sermon by saying, "The book is closed." And in that moment, I had a revelation that this voice was truly God speaking to me. When the service ended, I literally ran out of the church, back to the house, ran up to the stairs, and asked the young man who lived there if I may use his phone. He said, yeah, and handed me his phone.
I perceived

proceeded to call my best friend. Her name is Viola, but I call her by her nickname, Bit Bit or Little Bit. When she picked up the phone, I said, "Could you come and get me?" I was living on the south side of Chicago, and Bit Bit was living about an hour and a half away in South Bend, Indiana. She said, "What's the matter?" I proceeded to say, "I need to go to a funeral." She immediately asked, "Who died?" I said, "I have to die so that Christ can live." No question asked. She got in her car, drove the 90 minutes, picked me up, and took me back to the refuge of her home. In chapter 5, there's a subheading in my book entitled The Couch. As you will learn through faith, courage, and trust in God, in 3 days, I overcame lifelong addictions to heroin and alcohol while lying on Bit Bit's couch and began to learn how to conquer me. And I want to encourage you to please read that chapter. In that moment, I not only overcame the drug and alcohol addiction, I began to conquer my own fears and decades of self-doubt and so much more. So please hear me. Before we can conquer the world around us, we must first conquer what is happening inside of us. Faith helped me achieve this and helped me recognize that I was more than the sum total of all my mistakes. Faith helped me understand that my story was not over. In fact, I was about to begin a new chapter. Up to this point, I've been speaking broadly about faith, but now I'll shift to my second point, resilience. Resilience taught me that we might be badly battle-worn, we might feel completely broken, but please know, we do not have to break. The strongest people are not those who never struggle. Frankly, struggle is a part of life. The strongest people are those who continue moving forward despite the challenges, despite their struggles. A quotation from my son's belief system is that my belief is stronger than your doubt. Dwayne's belief sustains his resilience, not simply as a basketball champion, but as a champion in life as well. I say that because resilience is built one decision at a time. No matter how life's forces may buffet us like a small boat cast about in a tempest, all could be overcome through belief, faith, skill, and trust in the Lord. Returning to Mr. Elbers for a moment, I also watched an interview he gave and heard him say to the interviewer who was asking him questions about the game of basketball. And I've heard my son say the same thing. You must always tell your players to approach the game one game at a time. What I'm saying, to approach life one decision at a time, one prayer at a time, one step at a time, one day at a time. You see, sometimes resilience feels like you may be running a marathon in quicksand, but other times resilience can simply require letting go and deciding to never quit because you never will. Resilience can create progress. And progress is powerful. Again, returning to Mr. Elbers, when speaking about the status quo, he said, I loved it, the status quo is not acceptable. In other words, there's always room for growth and advancements. More can always be achieved. This too is what I have learned, so I clearly concur with Mr. Elbers. When we settle for the status quo,

settle for what is familiar and comfortable, which is exactly what I did for many years. Each of us can always improve. Each of us can always continue growing. There's always something more for us to learn, more than we can create and refine. Because progress is powerful, and once again, resilience leads to progress. The third powerful force is the power of community. One of the greatest myths we tell ourselves is that we can do it alone. The truth is, we need mentors. We need friends. We need family. We need communities that remind us of who we are when we forget. There were people along my journey who spoke life into me when I could not speak life into myself. I did not make it here tonight alone. There have been people throughout my life who helped me during some of the hardest, darkest days of my life. Some fed me. Some gave me a place to stay. Some gave me comfort, guidance, friendship, and support without judging me. There were also people who challenged me and people who prayed for me. There were people who believed in me and people who refused to let me quit. And for that, I am grateful. Community does not remove the struggle, but community helps carry the burden of the struggle. In community, when one person rises, they can now reach out their hand to help another person less fortunate to also rise. That is why I believe in building stronger communities, because healing happens in connection. That is why I also believe in building stronger families, stronger neighborhoods, and stronger churches. Now, here are some practical steps to help you rise beyond your circumstance. Step one, change your mindset. One time when I was in rehab, I found a pamphlet that included scripture from the book of Romans, chapter 12, verses 1 and 2. As I was reading it, I was feeling it and I was seeing it. Its instruction spoke so clearly to me. It inferred that I must offer my body as a living sacrifice. Even though I overdosed a couple of times and had a couple of strokes, I was not dead. So I interpreted the concept of the living sacrifice as my complete surrender to God. The instructions continue when I learned that I did not have to look back on this horrific chapter in my life anymore. I was being transformed through the renewing of my mind. I learned that when I change my mindset, I can change my life. And that is exactly what happened. Before moving on, I have a mentor, a dear friend, who speaks about everything in life revolving around two things: to choose to do something or to choose not to. Even in abdication, we make a choice. He says it doesn't matter how challenging, how scary or difficult, all that matters is how badly we want to do it. That's true. What he said just reinforced what I learned from reading the two verses in Romans. Choosing to forgive myself, choosing to surrender to God, and choosing to believe I can move on. These powerful choices empowered me, and coupled with that, I would never again make choices that disempower me. We can all do the same thing. Our lives often follow the direction of our thinking. We must stop saying, "I can't," and start saying, "How can I?" There's a scientific concept called neuroplasticity. It states that neural networks in our brain can change through growth and reorganization.
We are literally creating new neural pathways by making consistently positive choices. That's step one. Step two, take responsibility for your next step. You may be responsible for what happened to you partially or fully, or you may not be responsible at all, but you are responsible for what happens next. So step two is clearly connected to step one, because now it is your opportunity, your responsibility, as consistently as possible to make each step a positive step going forward as you continue to rise. The third step is your foundational structure in rising beyond circumstance is to build your faith daily. Whatever your faith is, deepen in it. In my faith, as part of my daily ritual, I read scripture often more than once a day, and I actually speak with God as well. It is a prayer that connects me to source. And as you develop this important practice for yourself, please don't merely go through the motions and simply check the box. Rather, strive to truly connect, listen deeply, and hear, learn, and grow. Step four, find your community and surround yourself with positive influences. Connect with people who challenge and support you in becoming your better self. It often takes courage, heart, to ask for help, to join a support group, to believe that you can actually surround yourself with people who really care about you. But please know, you can and must do this to achieve the life you deserve. And step five, never stop growing. Your growth is the evidence that you are actually rising above and beyond your circumstances and are choosing to make yourself what you deserve to be, to make your life what you deserve it to be. My life is a testimony. Transformation is possible. Writing Conquering Me was definitely a challenging creative experience because I had to revisit some very dark places. It took me 5 years to write, but I was fully committed to my promise to myself and to God to complete the book. There were a number of instances when I needed to stop, pray, and heal myself before continuing. However, writing it was one of the most profound experiences of my life. To complete this memoir reflects anything, everything I've spoken about this evening. It requires faith, belief in God, courage, trust, community, support, and the commitment to take one step at a time and see it through. Conquering Me is about personal transformation. It's about growth and not allowing ourselves to be defined by past limitation. It's on us, on what we can do. I wanted my readers to know that victory begins when we stop allowing our circumstances to define us and control our future. It brings out the idea that we can always evolve, overcome, and achieve more. When Conquering Me was published this past January, I consistently reread sections of the book numerous times and took pride in the truths that were revealed in the book. I took pride in the book's integrity and honesty and experienced true joy in my own confidence and growth. God gave me the perfect person to guide me on the journey of writing my memoir, and he's here with me today. Author Samuel Joseph. Author, I thank you. Now, as I begin to bring our journey to a close for tonight, I'll teach you about what I call the three R's. Number one, rewind. I had to rewind. And if you need to, this is how I recommend you do so. I want you to sit quietly in a comfortable place.
Begin with a prayer that helps you feel safe and connected to source. Have a passion.

pad and pen available, or your phone or voice memo to record and connect to transcription app. Play your own mental video and revisit the circumstances that may have been harmful or destructive. Please take note, and when you choose to, share with a trusted individual or support group. Please do not take this inward journey alone. Each time you revisit these moments from your past, please do so in your integral way, and always close with prayer. Acknowledge and forgive yourself. Number two is to reset. In resetting, we identify what level we see ourselves. For example, simply existing or even subsisting, treading water, that means barely getting by day to day, that's the lowest level. Or living, which is the second level, when you are participating in life. You are handling responsibilities, but you may be stuck in the status quo, and since you are not fulfilling all that is possible. Or thriving, which is the highest level. To achieve the third level, the third R is required, rebuild, which allows us to rise to the highest level, thriving. Thriving does not mean that life is perfect. Rather, it means even through hardship, we continue to develop strength, wisdom, purpose, and faith while moving forward. In the third level, thriving, we are healing, growing, working, producing, and fulfilling the fruits of our labor. What level are you on? Are you simply existing, telling yourself, I'm still here? Are you at the living level, acknowledging that you are now participating in life? Or have you risen to the highest level, thriving and growing from the life that you are living? So rewinding, resetting, and rebuilding will aid you in achieving the life you deserve. Next, I advocate that you walk by faith. Stand in resilience. Lean into your community and never forget your story is still being written. In concluding my talk for this evening, I will now share 10 empowering lessons from my book. Lesson one, our biggest battle is internal. Before we can conquer life, we first have to conquer what's happening inside of us. Lesson two, fear is a thief. It's a thief of breath, vision, and destiny. It can choke off our future and make us live smaller lives than what God designed for us. Lesson three, one decision can lead to a detour and another decision can initiate a comeback. As you're reading Conquering Me, one wrong turn I took early in my life cost me years. And one awakening moment decades later changed everything. And in lesson four, hitting rock bottom provided the foundation upon which I could build a new life. Homelessness, addiction, and incarceration, it never broke me. So if you or anyone in your community is undergoing similar challenges, they can learn to reclaim their life. And lesson five, freedom leads to healing. Freedom and healing aren't assessed all at once. Self-love, nurturing, and forgiving ourselves consistently over time will ensure we're spiritually and emotionally as healthy as possible. Continuously rewinding, resetting, and rebuilding are key. And lesson six, accountability. Accountability is a form of self-love. Conquering me means we stop blaming everyone and everything else for our problems and begin taking ownership of what we can change,
with compassion and

0: Honesty. This lesson requires that we must be kind to ourselves, never harsh or judgmental. Lesson 7, our past can be a classroom. It doesn't have to be a prison. We can learn from what happened without being imprisoned in it. The lesson we learn are filled with wisdom. So observe, listen, and learn. And lesson 8, identifying how we see ourselves is a prerequisite for our success. Remember the concept of choice. Choose to see yourself as worthy, confident, and ultimately truly successful. Be audacious in reclaiming who you are capable of being. Do so through faith, prayer, and discipline. There will be many moments when fear, doubt, or past experience can cause you not to believe. Please trust me when I tell you, God's presence in your life can carry you through any challenge. And lesson 9, faith gives us power when some of the lessons on our journey may attempt to disempower us. Here's something about feelings. They fluctuate from moment to moment. But perseverance through faith and prayer will always help stay on the course. And lesson 10, please see transformation as fully achievable. Once again, even if you doubt or don't believe it, have faith that it is achievable. When we transform ourselves, remember we are rewriting our story. We can become better parents, better citizens, and more impactful leaders. We become better people, our personal victory positively affects everyone in our community, our children, our families, our colleagues. When we embody the best of who we are, we ennoble others, enabling them to fulfill their own possibility. Please remember, we are not controlled by our circumstance. Circumstance may have shaped us. They do not have to stop us. We are stronger than our setbacks. We are greater than our failures. We are more than our fears. Just as life presents us with what we may see as a limited option, when we learn to see beyond, we discover they may not be our only option. And as we learn to rewind, reset, and rebuild through faith and resilience, our visions become unlimited, and we now begin to see all that is truly possible. When we do, we would clearly have risen beyond circumstance. Thank you very much, and God bless
1: you all. At lunch today, you shared about your 4 children. And all the time I've known you, whenever you talk, you don't just talk about mother love for Dwayne. You talk mother love for 4 children. And you also told me how you went to them and said, you know, okay, give it to me for what I've done. Could you share that, please?
0: Yes. My daughter, Trigil, calls it the naked method. So what I did, because I knew the choices I made, I knew that they had affected my children in some type of way. So I went before the Lord and I said, I need you to strengthen me as I go before these children to be able to take whatever they're going to give me. I said, I'm ready. So I went to my oldest daughter and I said, okay, I need to hear what my choices did to have affected you. And, you know, come on, just tell me, baby. I can take it. I can take it. I need you to get it off. And she looked at me like, Ma, I love you. The second daughter, the same from her. My third daughter, the same for her. So when I approached Dwayne, he flew me all the way to Miami. And I said, son, I'm finna get naked before you. He said, what? I said, no, I'm talking about personally, I said,

0: because I know I hurted you. I know my decision affected you. I need to hear it. I'm ready for it. I said, God, have me ready. And he looked at me and he said, I don't know what you're talking about. And I was sharing how that humbled me so much that even though my life went the way it direction it went in, the love that my children had for me never wavered. It never left. Matter of fact, they loved me even more. So that's the naked method, when you can be prepare yourself, recognize, first of all, that the choices you made possibly did affect them. And I say that there's still some little stuff that you can see there. I'm going to be honest. There's some stuff you can see there. So we have to be honest when we know that I made this choice. And that's why that kid's life might be going the way it's going. Mine was able to rise above it thanks to the support, having a support system that helped me to raise my son.
1: Let's talk about your son. When I wrote about you in the California Business Journal, I was very touched by the story of the first time you saw Dwayne play basketball. Could you share that, please?
0: Yeah, that was... Dwayne was in grammar school. I think it was still in grammar school, in my high school. And my daughter came to get me from the neighborhood, cleaned me up, you know, looked pretty. And because I'm going up to his school and I didn't want to embarrass him. And she took me to the school and I remember sitting up there in the, in the gym with everybody else. I really didn't know what to expect. Then all of a sudden I started seeing his face on people's, then I was like, what is going on? So Dwayne, you know, Dwayne, your mother here. And Dwayne was like, oh, wow. So Dwayne saw me. Only thing I had, I never told anyone this. Only thing I had to give him was a piece of double mint gum. That's all I had. I said, here, baby, this for you. So I gave him some gum. He said, oh, thanks, Mom. So he out there just chewing, chopping on the gum. And that baby got the plan. And I was like, I was just outdone just seeing this kid that I brought into the world becoming this person and looking how the people around him were just cheering him on. And I can hear the whisper in the back when they were saying, it's something special about him. Everybody was saying it was something special about him. But to see what God and his father and the other people, athletic people that saw that gift in him, what they did to my kid, it was really not really any words for what I was feeling as a mother sitting there.
1: I'm going to ask you to do another mother brag because I've covered the NBA. I've seen a lot of great basketball players. He's amazing. But there's something different about him as a person. Oh, he's a champion as a person. Could you share some of your thoughts on that?
0: Yeah, I believe Dwayne is a champion as a person because I watched him, even though he became this person, I watched him not allow that to really change the man that he was within. I watched him stay humble. I watched him, you know, come around the family and everybody else says, oh, Dwayne. And to Dwayne, it's just like, I'm just Dwayne, you know, and giving and sharing. And just one episode, he went to McDonald's and this little kid said, wow, you look just like Dwayne Wade. And he said, you know, I get that a lot, you know. But just showing the humility of him and being touchable. Like I said, I can call him now and ask him something and he'll take time out to talk to me back. I believe, Henry, that growing up the way he did and experiencing the things he experienced and actually seeing some of the things he saw, I believe that helped Dwayne to be the fighter that he was, but yet stay as humble as he was because his mother was caught up in that place.
2: One question I had is, since you've published your book, has anybody reached out to you that has been inspired?

0: inspired by your story and just talk to you about how much your story has impacted or changed them. Because I can imagine just in reading that and just hearing it, that you've inspired a lot of people. And I just wonder if you've had, you know, even just one person who's really touched your heart with their story having touched theirs.
1: Actually, I've had quite a few people to share what they call it, me coming raw, you know, not sugarcoating it and really telling it how it really was. And they thanked me for it because it's the secrets that kept, you know, like they said, it kept them in prison to themselves instead of just go ahead and just put this thing out. Yes, this happened to me. And she said, as you showed me that there's a way out, you know. And a lot of, I did a book reading and it was some people, they watched me grow up as an addict. They saw me, but they didn't know the dark stuff that was happening to me as far as the abuse that I was going through. And they actually got mad at the book signing and it was like, if I had known, I said, that's why you didn't know. Because, you know, what to say, what would have happened with that. But yes, I've been getting a lot of compliments for that. Not compliments, but people sharing, thanking me for sharing my story.
2: How did you get started on writing the book? I mean, what process did you go through to get started on writing a book? To me, it seems overwhelming. So how did you get started in such a book that reaches so deep inside of you? And how are you going to put that on paper?
1: Oh, you touched me when you said that reached deep inside of me. Well, I had talked to my son and I told him that I think I'm ready to write my story. And he said, well, Ma, why don't you, you know, use author, reach out to him and let him know, you know, that you want to do the book. And I said, okay, I'll do that. I did not know that we was going to travel to some of them places that we traveled to. But because God gave me Arthur and the connection that Arthur has, he was able to allow me the freedom to speak. And he saw me going in some of the deep places and he knew the questions to ask. But what I loved about Arthur helping me to tell that story is that when I went in some of the places, I'd be weeping, shaking, and he was able to see. He had the ability to bring me out, not leave me there. Everybody don't know how to bring you out. And he, we're going to stop or do you want to keep on going? He gave me that option. So it was because I was blessed with my friend now, his beautiful wife is here, Rebecca, too. But my friend, Arthur, that helped me navigate. You probably haven't read the book yet, but navigated through some of that stuff that I had to let go of to help somebody else.
3: Last question I wanted to ask you. And of all the audiences, I know you care very deeply about young people and the journeys that they face. What's the main message that you're sharing with young people today?
1: Oh, that's amazing. Ooh, I wish I can get it in every young person's hand. But I remember when I was pastoring my church, I was raw. They called me the raw pastor. And I had my young people in there. And I would tell them, I said, I know it don't seem like it, but we were once your age. So we know about, you know, some of the things that you all are thinking. Matter of fact, we can tell you what you're going to do before you do it. I said, but I believe that I lived the life that I lived, so you don't have to. So I have to be raw. I have to let you know what's coming. I have to, but it is going to take you to decide whether you want to take my hand and allow me to walk you through it to help you out. Can I say this? Maybe, what, they're in college now, so a couple of them got to college. I get a phone call. What's going on? Pastor Wade, I should have listened to you. This, I said, life is life, but I pull them back. pull them back.

0: I let them know it's okay. It's okay. That happened. So I put it on them. So what are we going to do to get up out of that? Because I want them to use their mind. I want them to think. You know, if they need my help, I'm going to help them. But I want them to think, how are you going to get out of that? What did you really learn? It's in there. So that's how I like to be relatable to the young people, meeting them right where they're at.
1: Let's give it up one more time for Jalinda. Jalinda, thank you.

I'm going to talk to you tonight about how to be a remarkable person. And let me tell you about my speaking format. I always use a top 10 format. And I always use a top 10 format because in those 40 years in Silicon Valley, I noticed two things about speakers in Silicon Valley. They all suck and they all go long. And that is a deadly combination. If you suck and you're short, it's okay. If you're great and you're long, also okay. But if you suck and go long, that is a deadly combination. So I use a top 10 format so that in case you think I suck, you know about how longer I'm gonna suck because I have exactly 10 key points, all right? So a little bit of my checkered background. This is the Macintosh division circa 1984. We're in front of the Macintosh building. I'm in the upper left-hand corner. You can barely see me. As I look back on my life, I'm the dumbass who left Apple twice. Steve Jobs offered me a third job. I turned him down. I figure that those three decisions probably cost me $300 million there. $300 million here, $300 million there. Pretty soon it's serious money. So, you know, one of my regrets. This is also a historical photo. This is the only known instance of Steve Jobs ever getting on his knees for anything. So cherish that you saw this photo. It's not generative AI. Steve Jobs really got on his knees that day. Yeah. So that's my beginning in Silicon Valley. And that was at the start of my career. Now I'm at the end of my career, and I am the chief evangelist of Canva. I hope all of you use Canva. And this is the day that they introduced Canva to me. And you know, a lot of people want to know, you know, how did I pick Canva out of all the thousands of startups to work for? And let me tell you the true story. The true story of this is that I had a person helping me with social media, and she was using Canva to make tweets. This is like 13 years ago, all right? So this before Twitter became a Nazi platform, okay? So I had this theory that every tweet should go out with a picture. So she was using Canva to make a picture for every tweet. And one day, Cliff there, the co-founder, noticed that I was on Twitter using Canva. And he reached out to me with an at message, a direct message. Thank you, God, I noticed that at message because I was getting hundreds of at messages. And I responded, and he responded, and he said, you know, we're coming to California soon from Australia. Can we come meet you? So I went to Peggy Fitzpatrick, who's the woman who was handling my social media with me. And I said, isn't Canva what we use to make our graphics? And she said, yeah. I said, do you like the product? She said, yeah. I said, well, you think I should help them? And she said, yeah. And that was the due diligence. And so that was like 12 years ago. And I got to tell you, Canva has been very, very good to me. And so now when people say, you know, what have you done in your career? I say, I work for some startups. You may have heard of them. There's Apple and Canva. And everybody shuts up after that. Nobody. What's anybody going to say? Yeah, I got you're a loser. You don't know how to pick companies. The truth is that

Apple was 1983, Canva was 2023. Between those two times, I struck out a lot of times. But one of the lessons of Silicon Valley is that you throw a lot of shit up against the wall. 1% of that shit sticks. You go up to the wall, you paint the bullseye over what's stuck, and you say, I hit the bullseye. This is advice for you students. You can always hit the bullseye if you paint the bullseye on the target after you see where the arrow went in. I guarantee you, you hit the bullseye, and then it's just a matter of selective memory. So, you know, if you ask these venture capitalists, well, you know, you did Apple, you did Cisco, you did Yahoo, you did Facebook, you did, you know, Instagram, you were so successful, you're omniscient and omnipotent. And then if you're a skeptic, you say, well, why didn't you do Theranos? Why didn't you do Webvan? Why didn't you do all those other stupid companies? And the venture capitalist will say to you, I told my dumbass partners not to do those deals. It wasn't me. So that's how it works in Silicon Valley. My intellectual focus is on a podcast called Remarkable. I just noticed the screen's in the back. I don't know why I'm looking behind me to see what's on the screen. I'm just looking forward. It's so stupid. So I have this podcast called Remarkable People, and guess who I interview? Duh, remarkable people. So this is examples of some. So I think the most remarkable person I've ever met in my life is Jane Goodall. And I met a lot of people. A lot of people I'm ashamed to say I've met, but I never hung out with Jeffrey Epstein, okay? I never met him. If I knew anything about him, I would have avoided him. I would not, you know. If my name is in there, it's because somebody said I bought a Kawasaki motorcycle. It's not, I never went to that island. I had nothing to do with it. So that's Jane Goodall. I gotta tell you my last Jane Goodall story. So I was at her 90th birthday party or 91st birthday party. And don't get me wrong, it's not like it was, you know, Jane and her BFFs. It was 12 people. She had like a Taylor Swift kind of national birthday party tour all over the world, you know. And so I went to this party and she looked a little tired. And I went up to Jane. I said, you know, Jane, you look a little tired. You need to take it easy. I mean, you've done so much. And so come stay at my house. We won't ask you for selfies. We won't ask you for autographs. Just hide out at my house for a few days. And she said to me, Guy, I cannot do that because there is too much to do. This is a woman at 91, traveling 300 days a year, at 91, evangelizing her concern for the welfare of the earth. 91, 300 days. And you know, when Jane Goodall travels, I'll give you a contrast in travel. When I travel, like I came for this speech, right? I get here last night, I go to my hotel, I go to sleep, I wake up, I have breakfast, I kill time all day, you know, I'm like hanging around, I'm not doing anything. And then finally at 4:30, I'm on deck and I'm here, right? So, I mean, how hard is that? Now I speak here for an hour, I get on the plane, I go home, bada bing, bada bang. Arguably I've worked 1 hour in this whole trip, right? Jane Goodall wakes up in the morning, she meets with donors, she meets with schools, she meets with kids, she meets with politicians. She's all day long, she's meeting. A guy can only handle one meeting a day, and Jane was doing 10. So that's Jane Goodall. The next picture is Steve Wozniak. That's what rich white billionaires do. They play Segway polo. I prefer they play Segway polo than destroy the United States, but that's a different discussion, you know. Next to him is Melanie Perkins, the co-founder of Canva. Next to her is somewhat controversial because some people think that, you know, he caused a lot of death. I believe Tony Fauci saved millions of people. So Tony Fauci is one of my heroes. Underneath Tony Fauci is Sal Khan, the Khan Academy guy. Next to him is Margaret Atwood.
Margaret Atwood, who wrote The Handmaid.

0: Its tail. Now,
1: I gotta ask.
0: can I drop an F-bomb in this audience or no? Yeah, how many are going to be moral offended and, you know, none of you? I don't want to hear any bitching after I do this, okay? Okay, I'm going to drop an F-bomb for you. So I truly admire Margaret Atwood as a writer. So I asked her, Margaret, what is your writing technique? Do you use Microsoft Word, the dystopian word processor, to write about dystopian times? She says, no. I write, I said, are you using a Mont Blanc fountain pen with an 18 karat nib? Or are you writing on parchment made by Tibetan monks who've been chanting? She said, no, I just write on paper and I send it to my editor. And I said, well, how do you edit? I mean, does a content editor send everything back to you and, you know, you have to edit and edit? Or if you're freaking Margaret Atwood, you turn in your draft and the editor says, oh my God, Margaret, I've never seen a draft like this. You know, there's no changes to make. Well, she says to me, Guy, you know what I do? When I write one of my novels, I find people who are like my characters and I send them the draft and I let them comment to make sure that my characters are accurate. Okay, I like it so far. And then Margaret, God bless Margaret. Margaret says to me, so once I had this young professional in my novel, and I sent him the draft, and he says to me, Margaret, you know, the phrase is what the fuck, not what in fuck, Margaret. And this is how you actually roll a joint. So Margaret Atwood is the first person to drop an F-bomb in my podcast. I am so proud of that. I thought it was going to be Gary Vaynerchuk, but Margaret Atwood beat him. Yeah, I'm so proud of that. Yeah. The next person is Neil deGrasse Tyson, you know, astrophysicist. Like, yeah, it's hard to interview him because his brain is so much faster than mine. And finally, we have Brandi Chastain, you know, the Alyssa Liu of soccer. Yeah. This is just after she won the World Cup. She took off her jersey and swung it around. I hope you guys have ever seen that. Have you seen that? You have no idea what I'm talking about, right? Okay. That woman, right after she shot a penalty shot and, you know, won the World Cup, and she took off her jersey and she ran around the field and, you're looking at me like I'm nuts, right? You're like, Google Brandi Chastain. It was an epic moment in women's sports. Yeah. Okay. So anyway, that's the people on my podcast. And so I'm going to give you a mental framework. We might not have time for a fireside chat at this rate. So this is, I believe, after 50 years of working, all things in life can be reduced to a 2x2 matrix. Everything in life is a 2x2 matrix. This is the 2x2 matrix of life. On the vertical axis, you have to assess whether what you do, your product can do, your services can do, your company can do, is it valuable or not valuable? On the horizontal axis, you measure whether it is common, lots of people can do this, or it is unique, only you can do this. So in the upper left-hand corner, if you doing something good, but many people can do it, you always have to compete on price. The bottom left corner, that's where you do something that many people do and it's not valuable. There, you're just stupid. You know, everybody's doing it, nobody cares. You're just plain stupid. The bottom right corner is where you are doing something that is not valuable, but only you can do it. You own a market that doesn't exist. In that market, I just feel bad for you. The corner you want to be in, the Shaka corner, is where you are unique and valuable. So as you go through your life, you want to figure out how you can be unique and valuable when nobody else can do this. And what this is something that is very valuable. I'll give you a good tech example. When the iPod first came out, it truly was in that corner because the iPod was the only device with a user interface.

interface that a mere mortal could use, wide selection of music, easy to install the music, and legal to install the music, and 99 cents per song. There was nothing that could do anything like that. You want to be the iPod of whatever career you're in. That's the goal.

You should look for pain. Pain is where remarkable people make a difference, not pleasure, pain. You're looking for pain. So I'll show you an example from Canva. This is a screen from Adobe Photoshop. This is pain. You boot that after you paid your several thousand dollar license. And you look at that and you say, all right, so this is going to make me creative and productive. We got on the left side about 30 tools. I have no idea what any of them do. We have across the top in the menu bar, we have another 10 tools. We got these two open windows. This is a typical looking menu. I mean, you know, this is the pain that Canva solved, that you look at Photoshop. Oh my God, what the hell is this? I just want to edit my photos. So this is pain. If you're in biotech, I get migraine headaches, okay? I can tell you something. When you have a migraine headache, you will kind of pay unlimited money to get rid of that headache. I guarantee you. So if I were in biotech and, you know, or if you're asking me advice about biotech and you said, well, Guy, I can either solve migraine headaches or I can give people lusher lips with Botox, I would tell you, stick with the migraine headaches. That is much more lucrative a thing to do, much more important for the world to fix pain than for people to have more luscious lips, okay? Second thing is I advise you to go and be the customer. Now, Toyota had a theory that you should go and see what's happening. So if your factory floor is not operating very well, instead of just looking at reports and computer screens, you actually go to the factory floor and you go to see what's happening on the factory floor. I would say you could take it one level better and you go and be on the factory floor, which means that you are actually operating the machine. You're not just watching people operate the machine. But go and be, you could take it with a very good biotech example, which is this. So this is a picture of people breathing through straws. And the reason why I put this picture up here is because I had a friend who had a consulting deal with a company, a pharmaceutical company, and the pharmaceutical company wanted to get, quote, closer to the customer. Closer to the customer is code word for we're going to hire McKinsey and pay them $5 million to tell us to be in the upper right-hand corner. I'm just, for your future edification, whenever you hear that, it's McKinsey, $5 million. So what he did instead is he took the executive team of the pharmaceutical company, he put them in a room and he gave them straws and he made them breathe through straws. And after a few minutes, he said, you want to be closer to the customer. I made you into the customer. You're a pharmaceutical company. Some of your products are for people with asthma. Now you have a little idea of what it's like to live with asthma. It's like you're breathing through a straw your whole life. So I ask you, you know, if you want to be remarkable and you want to go and be, what is the equivalent for you of breathing through a straw? And I can tell you, I mean, let's just take my favorite company, Apple. Do you ever have this experience? It could be Apple or any other company. You ever have this experience? You say, it cannot be that people at this company are using their own product. It just cannot be true. I'll give you an example with Apple. Apple system settings, all right? Apple system settings. I have no idea where to find stuff. Apple system settings in the iPhone, like right now, I have my iPhone up here with me, not because I'm checking text messages, but because of my hearing. And when we do the fireside chat, I may switch the input to my microphone and I need my phone to do that, right? But right now with this phone on, I'm living in the fear that my wife is going to call me and this is going to ring, okay? So now you're saying, God, you're so stupid. You know, there's such a thing as airport mode where you're not going to interrupt it, right? But I swear to God, I think at airport mode, if you designate some people
as emergency contact.

relax. It pierces the airport mode, right? Okay, so guy, you could go airport mode, you could turn down the ringer, you could do this, you could do that, right? I cannot turn off Bluetooth because Bluetooth is what talks to my cochlear implants. I gotta leave that on. So if I do about five different things, I think I have this in the state that I can quickly change to the mic, but I can prevent anybody from calling me or pinging me or texting me. Now, if I were to achieve that state, I will tell you, I will spend the next 2 days trying to reverse that state. You know, was it airport mode? Was it I turned the ringer down? Did I block the emergency contacts? I mean, how, and like, I honestly, if you ever get in this problem, I think the best thing to do is buy a Faraday bag and just put it in the bag. I mean, so anyway, I'm saying, you know, obviously when Tim Cook speaks, he has somebody, some personal assistant shuts off his phone for him because no human being could actually figure out how to do this. So that's the kind of thing that, you know, nobody at Apple has empathy for people who want, you know, total silence without having to spend 2 days to reverse the total silence. That is, it's just not possible. And then, you know, if you have a MacBook Air, I'm going really deep and dark right now. If you have a MacBook Air, you know, and there's no SD card reader because nobody at Apple has a DSLR, they all take pictures with iPhones. Nobody has a real camera, so nobody needs a slot to stick the card in. And if Tim Cook ever does that, he has a personal assistant to download the photos for him, so he doesn't care, right? It makes me crazy. Anyway, Number three is you should always work backwards from the customer, not forward from what you like to do. Lots of companies like to do this. They get successful and they say, all right, so we've been always selling books. We've been always selling chemicals. That's the business we're in. So we got to get more people to buy chemicals. This is the chemical example. This is a picture, believe it or not, of an engineer at Kodak in 1975. I hope you know who Kodak is. In 1975, an engineer at Kodak, this guy, Steve Sasson, he invented that big device on the table. That big device on the table is the first digital camera ever made. Okay? That became their iPhone. Right? So that is the biggest thing right now. At the time, you could, you know, wrap your head around this. So Kodak invented digital photography. Huh, how many of you use Kodak digital cameras today, right? None of you. Well, I think it's because Kodak, they were constantly thinking forward. We are a chemical company. We put chemicals on paper. We put chemicals on film. We've been doing this for decades. We've been making billions of dollars. We're highly profitable. So we got to get more people to buy chemicals on paper and film from us. So they were working forward. That's what we like to do. That's what we know how to do. That's what we make boatloads of money doing. So we got to get all these people to buy more chemicals. If they were to work backwards, they would have figured that people do not wake up in the morning saying, I have this burning desire to buy chemicals on paper. Where can I buy more chemicals on paper? They wake up in the morning saying, how can I preserve my memories? And for the longest time, the best way to preserve your memory was exposing chemicals on film to light, putting more chemicals on it, and getting a slide or a negative or a print. Fundamentally, Kodak was in the business of preserving memories, not selling chemicals. So as you go through life, as you try to create your companies and services, you work backwards from what they need, not forward from what you like to do. Number four is you should always ask simple questions. You know, I meet a lot of people who think, oh my God, Apple was so strategic in 1976. They figured out, you know, we had this broad vision for total worldwide domination. We're going to have personal computers. We're going to have phones. We're going to have tablets. We're going to have stores. We're going to have genius bars in their stores. We're going to have an app store. We're going to be all these things. I hate to burst your bubble. It doesn't happen like that. Companies

start because they ask very simple questions like these. Isn't there a better way? Why do you have to go to Stanford or NASA or Bank of America to use a computer? Isn't there a better way? Why don't we make an Apple I and Apple II? Second question, isn't this strange? This is my favorite ways of developing new products because it's totally unexpected. It's serendipitous, right? So, you know, you're working for a pharmaceutical company, you're working on heart treatment disease, and you notice, isn't this strange? All the men who are in our sample test, they all have massive erections all the time. Isn't this strange? And that's how we got Viagra. I mean, nobody, you know, there wasn't like somebody said, oh, if we just get 1% of the people with erectile dysfunction, do you know how big our company would be? They were working on heart disease, and isn't it strange, you know, that all these men are having all these great erections, and that's how Viagra started. So you could tell your teachers and friends, that's what you learned last night, yeah. And then the third question is, why hasn't anybody else done this before? And I would make the case that this was the genesis of Salesforce, because Mark Benioff was working for Oracle. And the way you upgraded enterprise software back then is like teams of people with tapes and DVDs, and you know, they descended upon you and they took the company down and they changed all this stuff. And Mark said, well, why has no one done this in the cloud? Why don't we have software based in the cloud, not on tapes in offices? And that's the genesis of Salesforce. So these are the kinds of questions that people answer to be remarkable. It's not the highfalutin strategic kind of questions. It's really simple questions. Number five is, if you want to be remarkable, you cannot stay on the same curve, duking it out and trying to be 10% better. If you want to be remarkable, you got to get to the next curve or invent the next curve. So let's take a really classic business. This is the ice harvesting business. In 1900, people would go to frozen lakes and ponds and cut blocks of ice. Their technology was a saw, a sleigh, and a horse. That was the state of the art of ice harvesting. Ice 1.0, ice 2.0, now we have ice factories. You can freeze water any city, any time of the year. You can have an ice factory in San Diego. You cannot have an ice factory, You can have an ice factory anywhere, Hawaii, Singapore, anywhere, right? But you cannot harvest ice in Singapore or Hawaii. Major jump, ice 2.0. Ice 3.0 is a refrigerator. So now you had your own personal ice factory. And I'll tell you something, none of the ice harvesters became ice factories, and none of the ice factories became refrigerator companies. It's the Kodak disease, right? If you define yourself as harvesting ice, you don't embrace the ice factory. If you define yourself as refreeze water centrally and the ice man or ice girls deliver ice on the truck, then you don't embrace refrigerators. And if you define yourself as a chemical company, you do not embrace digital photography. So you gotta set your parameters. You want to get to the next curve, not just duke it all on the same curve. Number six is that, kind of like the song, Don't Worry, Be Happy. What I've noticed in technology is don't worry, be crappy, which is to say that version one of any curve jump is going to have elements of crap to it. You cannot wait for the perfect time. The perfect time is too far away. You know, it took Macintosh a good 10 years to really, really, you know, approach the point of being extremely productive. We thought it would be instant January 25th, 1984, but it took, you know, about a good 10 years. This is Steve Jobs with the Macintosh 128K. Let me tell you, this was a revolutionary computer, graphical user interface, right? WYSIWYG display, WYSIWYG printing. Very, very rich programming environment. Cute, you know, really nice little floppy disk that was in a case that wouldn't get destroyed. There were like a lot of remarkable things about this.
On the other hand, this computer costs $2,500. 128K sounds like just a boatload of RAM in 1984. It was, but you know, I just ordered a MacBook Air with 24 gigabytes of RAM, right? And so we thought 128K, my God, what people are gonna do with all that RAM? And then 400K floppy drive, my God, that's three times the size of an Apple II floppy drive. We had a secret project working on a Macintosh hard disk. It was 5 megabytes. 5 megabytes, roughly the size of a small font today, right? And I swear to God, we used to sit around Cupertino saying, what are people gonna do with so much hard disk space? My God, 5 megabytes for $5,000. I mean, how can this be? Anyway, elements of crappiness, but you cannot wait for perfection. You gotta ship and then test. That's how it works, except in biotech. Don't do that in biotech. Number seven is, as you try to be remarkable and you jump curves and you work backwards from the customer, one reality check is you have to eat what you bake. And here's an example. This is a picture of IKEA. And IKEA is a remarkable company. This is their internals. This is not a store. This is, you know, IKEA headquarters. And IKEA headquarters, they use their own furniture. Imagine if you went to IKEA headquarters and you saw all of them sitting at Herman Miller furniture. You would have to say, IKEA wants us to buy these things in stores that we assemble. But for their own selves, they use Herman Miller or Steelcase. Something is wrong there, right? So the only way you can really get good at something is if you're eating what you're baking. You have to eat what you bake. Imagine if the people at Canva didn't use Canva. I mean, just the hypocrisy of it all, right? All right, so eat what you bake. Number eight is you have to plant a lot of seeds to be remarkable. I told you that we throw a lot of shit up against the wall and then we paint what sticks, right? Well, this is a saying, you gotta put a lot of seeds in the ground to have something to paint around. This is a picture of acorns. So I gotta tell you another story. My house, I live in Santa Cruz. My house had a hill behind it that was covered with eucalyptus trees. And Australia has sent us a lot of great stuff. They sent us Canva. They sent us surfboards. They sent us external monitors. They sent us cochlear implants. Cochlear implant was invented in Australia. But one of the things they sent to America that really sucks is eucalyptus trees. Eucalyptus trees, they grow so fast. They are so oily. They are just matchsticks waiting to blow up. And then when they burn, they put a lot of ash in the air, which makes the other eucalyptus trees burn. And so it's very bad to have eucalyptus trees on your property. So because I wanted to be Cal Fire Man of the Year, I decided that I was gonna just devastate this hill. And I think we cut down about 300 eucalyptus trees, right? So I'm Cal Fire Man of the Year 2025. And then now I'm looking at it. So, you know, what do you do with all those eucalyptus? Well, you chip it. So now I had this like, all these things just covered with eucalyptus chips. If you ever need eucalyptus chips for your sauna or anything, just contact me. Come up with a dumpster, I take care of you. Anyway, so I'm looking at this thing that looks like, you know, nuclear war just happened because in a sense we had the eucalyptus. And so I decided, well, I gotta return this to the native state, right? So I look up and like, what should be there? Oak trees, guy. So then, you know, I go on the internet, I said, well, how do you
you know, reforest oak trees. And he says, well, you can get the sampling, but that's really not the best way. The best way is to get acorns, let them become seedlings. And then an acorn to a seedling will catch up to a sapling that you bought. So you should do the acorn path. So, okay, so God, you know, I believe everything I read on the internet, right? So now I'm on a hunt for acorns, and I learned that not every oak tree puts out acorns. You know, there's a time of life where, you know, I don't know, all the acorn trees I went to were in perimenopause or something. But anyway, I found some trees with acorns. If you ever want good acorns in Northern California, it's the oak trees in front of Warby Parker in Los Gatos. I give you my secret oak trees. So I got about 400 of these acorns. Now, when you get these acorns, the first thing you do is you put them in water, and the ones that float are dead. You throw those away. You only take the sinkers. You put the sinkers in your refrigerator for about 3 months because you gotta fake them out. They gotta think that they went through winter. And then at the end, they sprout like that. And then so I took about, I started with about 400. I threw away about 50 floaters. I put 350 in the refrigerator, you know, like maybe 250 came out with these little, what do you call it? Whatever you call that, yeah. And somehow I plant this in the ground, and of the 250 or so I planted, today there are 4 that have survived. Now, if I knew which 4 of the 400 would, guess what I would do? I would only plant those 4, right? But you know, I don't know, you cannot do that. It's a law of big numbers. So what I'm trying to tell you is that if you want a mighty oak, whether it's a tree or a product or a service or a life, you've got to plant a lot of seeds. You've got to plant a lot of seeds. Your job right now, the three of you, is to collect data. You collect data. You try a lot of different things, okay? Plant a lot of acorns. Next, number 9 is you've got to use all your weapons. And, you know, like, this is not a time to be proud and high and mighty and, you know, like, I don't know, aloof and academic and all. You need to use all your weapons. So it used to be that, you know, you could kind of survive on your individual brilliance and your individual grit. I think those days are over. So now, instead of trying to be the outstanding violinist or the outstanding cello player or the outstanding trumpet player or the outstanding piano player, you should be the conductor. And the conductor knows sometimes I need a bass, sometimes I need a string, sometimes I need AI, sometimes I need a grammar checker, sometimes I need a mentor, sometimes I need a psychiatrist, sometimes, you know, you gotta be able to pull all those things in. And if I might digress for a second, I think that AI is the best thing that ever happened. And I can tell you, AI has made me a much better writer. I use AI every stinking day. And every time I read, you know, these people say that AI is a parlor trick. It really cannot do all the things that people say. I'm like, I just scratch my head. I said, have you ever tried to use AI? I give you an example. So, when I was writing my book called Think Remarkable, which is a compilation of the wisdom of my Remarkable People podcast, I noticed this trend that a lot of people, they start in one kind of area and they make a complete jump to a completely different area. And I wanted more examples than just the ones I heard of. So I went to ChatGPT and I said, give me examples of people who made absolutely dramatic career shifts and became very successful. And it gave me 4, one of whom was Julia Child. So come to find out, you're looking at me like, who the hell is Julia Child, right? Yeah. Julia Child, like Kodak and Pan Am, Remington Rand, IBM, Microsoft. Julia Child is the woman who became known as the French chef. She really kind of democratized French cooking, right? So
So until her mid-30s, Julia Child worked for

The OSS. The OSS is what has become the CIA. And so basically, Julia Child was a spook. And then she moved to France. She fell in love with French food. And she became the French chef. Well, now, I don't think Julia's mom and dad said, you know, honey, you want to be a French chef? You start in spying. You start in spying. You work for the CIA. That's going to prepare you for a life of cooking French food, right? So ChatGPT is what found that for me. Now, ChatGPT and every LLM hallucinates. I fully grant you that it hallucinates. But, you know, the problem with this is that many people, they do not compare apples against apples and oranges against oranges. They take the best of humankind and they compare it to the worst of LLMs. Well, you should really take the best of LLMs against the best of humankind, or the worst of LLMs against the worst of humankind, to be a fair thing. So just because you can induce ChatGPT to give you a wrong answer, that doesn't mean you should throw out all of AI. That is ridiculous, right? So I'll give you a really tactical example. So let's go apples against apples. So here's a multiple choice test. So let's suppose that we take it as a given that there are nuclear weapons in the world. I mean, there are. Somehow, you know, there's got to be a mechanism to launch the nuclear weapons, right? So here comes the multiple choice test. Who can launch a nuclear weapon? Kim Jong-un, Vladimir Putin, Donald Trump, or ChatGPT? I personally would pick ChatGPT right now. I would rather have ChatGPT make a decision to launch a nuclear war than any of those other four people, right? I'll give you another theoretical question. You go home and you ask ChatGPT, should we teach the history of slavery in America to American students? And ChatGPT will give you a very, very intelligent answer about the five reasons that we need to teach this, because as Santayana said, you know, if you don't study history, you're going to repeat it, right? So you've got to bring this out. I would make the case that that is a much better answer than if you went to Ron DeSantis or Greg Abbott and say, hey, Greg, buddy boy, Greg, you think we should teach slavery to the students of Texas? Whose answer do you think is going to be better, Greg Abbott or ChatGPT? You know what I think, right? So I don't know how we got down that political hole, but anyway, so anyway, my point here is you use ChatGPT or any LLM. You just throw everything you can at it, and you need to be skeptical about what it tells you. On the other hand, you should also be skeptical about what you hear from people. So what difference is it, right? I mean, you shouldn't believe everything anybody says. I mean, I'll give you one more question there. So let's say, you know, should I get the measles vaccination? Well, you could ask ChatGPT or you can ask Robert Kennedy Jr. Let's think about that for a second, right? I mean, you know, whose hallucinations are worse, RFK Jr. or ChatGPT? I can tell you what I think. I get every vaccine as soon as I can. I mean, anyway, the point is, you be a conductor. You use all the tools you can, including AI, because AI is not going to put you out of a job. It's someone who can use AI better than you who's going to put you out of the job. You've got to be the person who can use AI better than everybody else if you want a job, not the person who refuses to embrace AI. That would be like refusing to embrace the internet or refusing to use the personal computer you rather type on a manual typewriter. God bless you. I don't know how far you're going to go with that. But if you take two equal people of intelligence and you give one a computer and one not, the person with the computer is going to beat the other person every time. So use all your tools. Number 10 is,
We spend so much time on big data, big analysis.

Analysis, all these 2x2 matrices, all this great stuff, and AI and all that. And, because the goal here is that we make the perfect decision and with enough computational power and enough data, we can make the perfect decision. And I believe that is bullshit, that you can never make the perfect decision because the world just changes too fast. And you're never going to have all the data. You're never going to have all the algorithms. So what you should do is you take your absolute best shot. Take your best shot using AI, using big data, using everything you can. You take your best shot, and from that point forward, you worry about making the decision that you made right. That is, you implement your decision. Because most decisions are not cut and dry. They're not black and white. You take your best shot and then you focus on making your decision right. Now, I'm going to give you a surfing example. So, how many of you surf in this audience? Yeah, so a lot of surfing, I would make the case, most of surfing is you're sitting there and you're trying to make the right decision. You got to decide where to sit, you got to decide which wave to go for. That simple fact is based on, the wind direction, the wave direction, the height of the wave, what other kooks are going on the wave. Are you going right? Are you going left? There are so many decisions to make in surfing. That's what makes surfing so great, right? So, but 95% of the time, I swear, you're trying to make the right decision. But at some point, if you never make a decision, you never paddle, you will never catch a wave, right? As Wayne Gretzky or somebody said, you miss 100% of the shots that you don't take, right? So at some point you make a decision, or at some point a decision is made for you. At that point, it's you and the wave, and then you have to focus on making that decision right, not making the right decision at that point. So I want to show you an example of that in surfing. So this woman is trying to catch a wave. She's trying to get in the right position. Uh-oh, she did the wrong thing. She's going to get smashed. But what does she do? She focuses on making her decision right, and she gets a ride out of the wave, right? And sometimes in a surfing competition, you have 20 minutes. You can catch five waves. They only take the top two waves. So, you got to have at least two waves. If you have one wave, even if it was great, if you don't have two, you don't qualify. You need minimum of two, right? So for all we know, she had a great ride, and this was her second crappy ride, but she made her decision right, got the ride, and could qualify. Now, I happen to know the whole story of this because that's my daughter, not that I can surf like her, but anyway, so my whole point here is, after all is said and done, you have to make your decision right. That's what it's about, implementation. Good ideas are easy, implementation is hard. That's where you separate people. Remarkable people can implement, they cannot just think about it. So that's how to be remarkable. I have two things I want to tell you. So you learned about my latest traditionally published book. It's called Wiser Guy. Wiser Guy reflects all the stories of my life and my podcast. So it's kind of like chicken soup for the soul from an Asian. If it was up to me, I would have called it miso soup for the soul, but they wouldn't let me do that. So anyway, it's called Wiser Guy. But this book just came out less than a month ago, and this book is how to use Signal. And Signal is by far the most private text messaging app. And I think that today in this world, as privacy goes, so does democracy. So if you want democracy to be preserved, you better be extremely private and secure. And Signal is the way to go. So that's how to be remarkable. Thank you very much.

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0: Robert Irwin, Untitled, 1983.
1: Robert Irwin began as a painter, an abstract painter, and began to look at his paintings, thinking about the frame and thinking about where the paintings were placed. He worked on different projects where he used scrims to change the configuration of a room subtly in ways that you had to discover. He began to think about light and space. He was one of the early California artists who became known as a light and space artist. This work went in right after The Sun God, and I thought it was important to have something very different than The Sun God, something that would indicate that we were not going to just put up oversized statuary all around, and that something that maybe even considered the sun in a very different way.
0: Irwin, when he began as an artist in the late 1950s, early 1960s, was an abstract expressionist painter. And that evolved through a series of methodical, deliberate, highly considered steps into a practice by the late 1970s, when I first encountered it, that essentially amounted to looking at an empty room, or what appeared to be an empty room. He developed his paintings step by step until they began to interact with and consider and invite the presence of the space that they were in more and more, until he eliminated the presence of the painting or the object itself completely. And it forced you to attune, it forced the viewer to attune himself or herself to a kind of attentiveness that you're not used to when you're looking at art. And he developed this into something that he took out into the world. And that's what this piece from the early 1980s is. And it's something that also is conditioned by your own perception. You, the unique individual, you have a sense that you, at that moment, are perceiving this environment in a way that is, and this piece in a way that is different from the way it's ever been perceived by anyone else, because it's so much subject to its environment and to the sort of singularities of the weather, the sun, the conditions that are right there immediately in the area.
1: People change their mind about this work sometimes. One actually staff member, a planner, told me that it had become her favorite work because it had no beginning and no end. It was different every time she saw it, and she found it interesting

0: time after time. This work is artwork about paying attention. If you pay attention, you really discover multiple levels of meaning and experience and a life of this work. There's a rumor that this work is a giraffe catcher. And one graduate student recently made a huge life-size giraffe out of, I guess, paper mache and wood that sat in the grove. Well, it didn't. It stood in the grove. That's just another one of the many rumors about this work. We don't have very many giraffes around here, but...
1: Starting or transitioning your career? The Career Channel provides information, tools, and experts to help. 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
1: I'm thrilled to introduce to you our special guest for this evening. Nancy Fund is a visionary in impact investing and the founder of DBL Partners, a venture capital firm that demonstrates how business can drive both financial success and positive social change. Over her career, Nancy has supported groundbreaking companies like Tesla, SolarCity, and Pandora. Her work has earned her numerous accolades, including the 2024 Impact Leadership Award and recognition by Forbes as one of the women 50 over 50 in investments. She continues to be a leader in sustainability, clean energy, and entrepreneurship. Joining Nancy for tonight's discussion is Stephen Morris, the San Francisco Bureau Chief for the Financial Times. Stephen leads a team covering the world's largest tech companies and brings years of award-winning journalism experience. He has received some of the industry's most prestigious honors, including being named the UK's Business and Finance Journalist of the Year in 2023 and winning the Gerald Loeb Award for Breaking News in 2024. Please join me in welcoming Nancy Fun and Stephen Morris to the stage.
2: Thank you very much for that very kind introduction. It's a real honor and pleasure to be here at UC Davis. It's my first time here, but that's not a surprise. I only moved to California 7 months ago from London, as you may be able to tell from the accent. As mentioned, I run our San Francisco Bureau and oversee our global tech coverage. As you might imagine, it's been a busy few months, but in particular, a busy few weeks. But it's my great pleasure to introduce Nancy today, who was very ably introduced by the dean there. And I just want to echo his thanks for you coming here. I know you do a lot for the university, or the college, sorry. Nancy cut her teeth at San Francisco Tech Investment Bank, Hambrecht and Quist, before moving to Chase in 1999 when it was acquired. She started an impact investing team there and spun DBL out from JP Morgan in 2008. Now, DBL is an acronym for double bottom line, which means the company is not purely pursuing profits, but making ESG-related improvements through their investments, which really span the globe. And one of the things I want to hear from you today is about some of these, how you came about them, and what you're most proud of. Of particular interest to me, considering what I've had to write about a lot in the last few weeks, is in 2006, she participated in a first-round investment for a scrappy electric vehicle startup run by a South African entrepreneur. A man some of you may have heard a little bit about since, especially in the past few weeks. She was then a board observer at said company Tesla for 4 years, as well as holding an early stake in SpaceX, which we wrote about just today, doing another tender offer in the Financial Times. That won't be in the quiz because it's outside of the period. It's now one of the world's most valuable private companies, as the FT's front page tomorrow will tell you. And her co-founder is still on the board of this company. So I'm sure we'll find some time to get into the various issues surrounding that. Nancy and I are planning to speak for about 40, 45 minutes, and then we'll be delighted to take 50 minutes or more of Q&A, both in the room and to our online audience who this is being streamed to. You all have QR codes in front of you to scan and submit questions, which will come to me via an iPad, hopefully, later on. And you can submit it through the window online as well. But if you have a question and you're having problems, just raise your hand and I'm sure you can shout up to the stage on both of us. So Nancy, let's get started. I think the best place would be for you to talk a little bit about your education, your early years, your career trajectory, how you ended up founding DBL and you know, a bit about its investment philosophy.
3: Absolutely. Thank you, Stephen. And thanks to the UC Davis community for inviting me. I am a huge fan of UC Davis, even though I live in the Bay Area, and have just been thrilled to be part of the energy landscape here with Ben and all kinds of great people. For how long?
4: Yeah, it's been 18 years.
3: Time flies when you're having fun. So anyway, it's a special treat for me to be here. So in terms of how all of this started in my career, I really do look

0: back. I didn't figure this out until like 10 years ago, but it really started in my family, because my father was an inventor and a patent attorney and really got us all involved in inventions that helped our family, but also I had to proofread patents one summer as a summer job, which was, I think that scared me away from a legal profession, if any of you have ever read a patent. On the other side, my mother was very active in politics and community affairs and the League of Women Voters, and went door to door, campaigning for all manner of candidates, and dragged me along with her. So those two influences are really who I am today, because at DBL, which stands for Double Bottom Line, we believe that the financial return and the social return can come together and be, rather than one diminishing the other, they can actually enhance each other, and you can make a difference while you're delivering strong returns. And so that's kind of the morsel and the early influences. It was not at all a straight path to turn those influences into DBL. And I would say that I gravitated towards the environment from a very young age. I mean, I've always been interested in the outdoors and hiking and skiing, and so that kind of turned into an interest as I was growing up and seeing some of the threats to water and air, definitely piqued my interest. But at the same time, the innovation that I witnessed as a child was also very interesting to me. So I went and worked for the Sierra Club at the same time that I worked at Stanford Medical School doing research on biomedical innovation. And that kind of like sums up again what has been a theme of mine, is that working for the Sierra Club and working on biomedical innovation were not unlike each other. And then I turned that into I went to business school and worked for then Governor Brown as a consultant, writing about the emergence of biotechnology in California and the social implications, and was going to actually have a job doing that for the state. But when Jerry Brown, this was his first time around, when he left, the office that did that kind of study was abolished by the next governor, so I didn't have a job.
1: And it's a good thing you didn't take a job there then.
0: Huh?
1: It's a good thing you didn't take a job there then.
0: Yeah. I mean, I was very disappointed at the time. Plus, there was a recession, and it was hard to get a job. But then I landed at Intel and really, got my first taste of what technology innovation was. And of course, Intel then was a big leader in the field. And so that was kind of what I did, and I was very happy doing it. As Stephen mentioned, I did land at Hamilton Quist, which was one of the early backers of the tech revolution financially, because I needed to move to get a job in the city, because I was getting married and living in Berkeley and the commute was bad. So moving to finance was quite a shock to my system. When I grew up, I didn't even know what a venture capitalist was. So it was not like I dreamed of ever being one, but here I was thrust into that and loved it. This was such a great place to work, such a great time to be in San Francisco, backing tech companies, and so that kind of set me on my way. And my boss, one of the founders of H&Q, Bill Hambrecht, he was on the board of the Sierra Club, so he was like one of the few people that, when I told people that I worked at the Sierra Club, which I hardly ever did in a business environment because no one really cared, he was very pro it, and so that helped me to begin to knit together all the facets of my life. And we actually raised a very early environmental fund in the 90s, early 90s, that was, it was $17 million. Mm. That's how tiny it was. And we made some good investments, but it was way too early. People didn't even know what global warming was at that time. So went back into tech investing. And eventually, in that 2000, when we were acquired by Chase and then JP Morgan, began to see, wow, this

0: this is the climate impact or the climate investing opportunity was just beginning to be apparent in the Bay Area, because there were solar companies, Powerlight, which was in Berkeley, SunPower. So we worked with a regional group called the Bay Area Council, which is alive and well today, has an office actually in a boat on right by Pier 9, I think, in the city. But back then it was really a gathering for all the businesses in the region to work on improving the region for business. And so that was the opportunity that presented itself. We had been active members when we were H&Q. They said all that money going into the dot-com companies in that 2000 period wasn't really lifting up the poor neighborhoods in the Bay Area. And so they said, and they worked with community groups who said, you know what, this isn't working. For us, the same old places get the jobs, and our people, our communities are suffering. And so the Bay Area Council said, well, let's get some people to invest in companies in these places and pay attention to place and create jobs for people that maybe couldn't get a job at Intel or Google or whatever, that didn't have the training. And so that was really the way that our impact investing was born, really. We decided, yeah, let's do this. It would show the world that we still cared. We, now JP Morgan, cared about the Bay Area, even though our company H&Q had been subsumed into a New York-based international bank. It was a good message to send. And so my boss said, you know, since you've been investing as a VC with us and you also do all this public policy for us, why don't you just try raising this fund? Because that would mean you, instead of two jobs, you'd have one job.
1: And this was still inside JP Morgan at this time?
0: Yeah, we stayed until 2008. The first fund, the Bay Area Equity Fund that we raised as part of this Bay Area Council project, was done at JP Morgan.
1: And why did you decide to spin out?
0: I didn't want to spin out at first, because if you look at my resume, I joined H&Q like 83 and I left in 2008. So it's not like I was jumping from job to job. I was very happy where I was, and I didn't really consider myself an entrepreneur, even though I backed entrepreneurs and I loved that whole process. So the thought of spinning out of JP Morgan was not first on my list of what I wanted to do. However, when Jamie Dimon came to be the CEO, of course, which he still is today, he had an approach that was, he wanted to de-risk the firm's investments, and he spun out a lot of the third party, the funds that had third party investors as opposed to using bank money. And so there was a whole, you know, JP Morgan Partners was split out. And so our little fund, which was only 75 million, that first fund, was part of an overall effort that had more to do with JP Morgan as a bank than it did for me. But of course, at the minute we did it, after I was resistant at first, it was like, oh, we should have done this years ago. This is great. Control our own destiny, be able to really lean into our impact and into sustainability. Not that JP Morgan wasn't supportive. It was, and very much give credit to the institution and the folks that helped make that happen.
1: And since, the fund has grown to manage more than $1 billion. So many, many multiples of that initial one. Can you explain to me a little bit about how that came about, how you raised money, and then talk about some of the companies that you've invested in that have, you know, you've built your reputation on them to help you grow and grow?
0: Sure. It was very difficult to raise that first fund. It always is a first-time fund. If you get through it, you know, it's one of the hardest things you'll do in your life. But it was particularly hard because, A, people had just lost, by the dot-com boom had by then, the early 2000s, turned into a bust. People had lost a lot of money. VCs were like not doing any more internet deals. Investors didn't want any part of it. And then we come around, you know, we're tech people, but also we have this kind of do-gooder. We want to help society. We want to create jobs for lower income people and transform neighborhoods. They were like, please, you know, I just lost all this money. This just doesn't sound good.

0: in neighborhoods that needed them. And it was sort of becoming, it was coming together. And so in 2008, when we spun out, we were pretty well set to raise our second fund as a standalone. But then September of 2008 happened. Mm. We spun out in January. And of course, that was a huge financial crisis. And it was like, okay, deja vu all over again. Now people don't like venture capital because their portfolios are hemorrhaging, and we don't, you know, they just didn't want to pay attention to something new. They needed to take care of their own portfolios. And we did too. Our first fund, there were, you know, many near-death experiences at that time for everybody. So we delayed raising that. We eventually raised it in 2010, our second fund, which was double the size, because by then we had had an exit. Powerlight was sold to SunPower. Tesla was actually beginning to get some attention, as was SolarCity, and a non-sustainable investment. An investment outside of sustainability, Pandora, the internet radio company. So that worked. And then by the time we raised our third fund, we showed the results.
1: But there wasn't a trade-off, right?
0: Right. Yeah. We were emphatically proving it. And so we had began to attract the more traditional investors. Our early investors had been foundations that were doing this sort of as a quasi grant, a program-related investment, and we had banks who wanted the credit for regulatory reasons to invest in low-income neighborhoods. Yeah. But so now, fast forward, we raised our fourth fund right at the beginning of COVID, and that was a $600 million fund. We could have raised more, but we just wanted to stop there. So we've had quite a trajectory.
1: Yeah. Now, of course, back in 2008, you know, impact ESG based investing wasn't really a major asset class. It has since exploded. I mean, at the FT, we created an entire team.
0: Yeah.
1: Moral Money, Climate Capital.
0: We have FT for Good.
1: Yeah, exactly. So we have all of these products. We recognized it early. But it is also true that there has been a bit of a reckoning, a bit of a check to the ambitions. You know, it's fallen out of vogue a little bit. There have been big outflows from the sector. You know, we're talking tens of billions this year. And, you know, people are kind of provocatively asking, especially in light of the election of Donald Trump, who isn't, I would say, the most, you know, the friendliest face to impact investing or environmental causes around the world. They're asking the question in the FT, is ESG dead? You know, are you still optimistic? Is this just a bump in the road?
0: Well, you know, who is it? Was it Mark Twain? Reports of my death are greatly exaggerated. It feels like we go through this every 3 or 4 years, and we're still here. And the fundamentals of a more diversified, less carbon-intensive economy are more positive than ever. The reduction in the price of solar, of batteries, of wind, and the ability to scale these with interesting financing approaches. So we're so competitive compared to 2004 when we started, where we were not. So I think inexorably we're seeing that, you know, more and more new energy sources are predominantly clean. So I don't, and that happens globally, and I don't think it's going to stop. What we're seeing is, you know, the politicization of some of this, which has always been the case. Remember Solyndra back in the 2010 era that set a lot of things back. But, you know, you just pick yourself up and you keep going. And impact is a little different than ESG. Mm. ESG, I view as more of a risk management tool to help you screen out stocks that you know, don't meet your criteria. A way of keeping score, whereas impact is really embedded in the investment process, and we're looking for companies that do things to improve the world, be that reduce carbon or create more social equity. So it isn't it's not a metric so much as it is a reason for being. And so, there was just a huge conference in Europe that tracks impact, and it's over $1 trillion from, you know, barely anything 20 years ago. So I think that sort of keeps going. And with ESG

0: ESG with the fundamentals being so strong and importantly, with it being a bipartisan effort now. I think we will, I mean, we're all hearing, oh, the IRA may be gutted. I don't think so. I mean, because if you look at, I think it was $200 billion spent across 46 states or something, and over $160 billion of that was in red states.
1: Yeah.
0: And I've never met a governor, red, blue, purple, whatever, that doesn't like to talk about the jobs he or she created.
1: Absolutely,
0: And there are many of them. There's over 300,000 jobs from the IRA and over 500 new factories. So this is the stuff of politicians' dreams, regardless of what party you're in.
1: Yeah. When Biden was elected, just 4 short years ago, you spoke to the transition team before he even took office, when he was just president-elect, and they sought your advice on green issues and how best to develop and finance them. I'm wondering if you anticipate a similar call from this transition team.
0: Well, I'm not holding my breath, but
1: and if you did receive such a call, what would you say?
0: Well,
1: bearing your audience in mind.
0: Sure, I'd say, let's keep investing. Let's keep creating jobs. Let's keep transforming neighborhoods. Let's keep onshoring vital industries. And some of these themes are very, very resonant with the Trump administration. I would also point people to the fact that climate mitigation and resilience and adaptation have to happen everywhere, and we do have the technologies to address the growing negative impacts. I mean, we have one company in Alameda called Rain that just did a demo with Lockheed Martin and Sikorsky which is the Black Hawk company, doing an autonomous suppression of a wildfire. Did it 3 times, found the fire, lifted the water out of the river and put out the fire, and made 3 trips perfectly in a way that in a really windy situation, where the CEO of Sikorsky told me, if it hadn't been autonomous, if pilots had been flying that helicopter, you would have seen the helicopter go like this, because it just took so much. There's always a delay when humans are adapting all of their reflexes to wind at that speed, whereas the autonomous helicopter just went straight through. So this is really our future. It's something that will help firefighters. We're not threatening firefighters, but getting to these fires before they spread out of control, when they're manageable, will save us so much money, so much habitat, people's lives. And so who doesn't like that? I mean, and who doesn't like, seeing helicopters without pilots putting out fires? I mean, this is cool stuff, and it's vital to these kinds of innovations, to protecting our forests and the carbon that they store.
1: So it's not all doom and gloom. The IRA is not going to be completely gutted, moved
0: I don't
1: out.
0: Think so. From what I'm hearing, and from the fact that much of it has already been, the money has already been allocated, so it's kind of hard to pull that back. Now, of course, there may be focuses on more traditional sources of energy, but this genie is out of the bottle. The move to a clean energy future, to a clean economy across ag and all sectors, not just energy, is here to stay. Plus, it's also international. I mean, if you're a farmer, now you can get paid more. One of our companies, Farmers Business Network, working with ADM or PepsiCo to grow grain with a lower carbon footprint and use data to help you do that. So why is that important? I mean, A, farmers need to, you need to monetize low carbon ag for farmers, because it's a very risky business, and they're already, they have all kinds of hurdles in front of them, not to mention weather events. But, lo and behold, now Europe has a regulation that says, if you're going to import soybeans, and it will extend to other crops soon, you have to prove that you didn't create deforestation in that. I mean, it was a big regulation, and look at the carbon impact of that as well. So

0: now all of a sudden these farmers that are able to, you know, trace their crops and look at the carbon footprint through the kind of innovations that this company, Farmers Business Network, and others are creating, gives them a lifeline to sell into Europe. So, you know, even though there are, you know, certain isolationist trends in our midst, to be clear, our farmers, our businesses depend on a global economy.
1: Yeah, but it's not just programs or, you know, things like the IRA that people are worried about. There's also a lot of talk about deregulation, downsizing the federal government. I mean, the markets reacted very positively for this. So you're, as a financier and a venture capitalist, you're seeing stock markets go up, you're seeing predictions of a wave of M&A, higher earnings. You know, are there any regulations or departments that you think have been standing in the way of impact? Is there any areas of bureaucracy that you would actually like to see addressed by the new government in a more positive way rather than just sort of negatively shrinking?
0: Well, I think anyone that has dealt with the government, I mean, there is a certain process that's very often antithetical to entrepreneurs who want to get it done yesterday and like to break things and, you know, have sharp elbows. So there needs to be some kind of give and take there and understanding where the various groups come from. I would say that certainly some of the red tape, some of the regulation, there's no doubt that we could skim some of that off the top and be more efficient. I don't know what, you know, how bad it is. I mean, one example would just be transmission development, which is vital to allowing us to ship, to grow renewables and send it from one region to another. And I mean, I think that's an example of where we've gotten in our way a bit. I mean, between the FERC, the federal agency, the regional squabbles, the state, the role of states, enviro groups. I mean, it's just, it's taken way too long to build some of this infrastructure. And yeah, we could, if we figured out a way to get around that, it would be a good thing. So I mean, I think there are pockets where we could do a better job. We certainly don't want to gut very important environmental laws that we have worked hard over the past several decades to pass. But that's very hard to do. So
1: yeah,
0: I'm not afraid of that.
1: So you mentioned it earlier on, you made two early investments that you're very well known for, Tesla and SpaceX. Mm-hmm. I didn't actually know Jamie Dimon let an early investment in Tesla slip between his fingers, but he must be kind of regretting that a bit now.
0: Well, there's a story there, but I think I might have to retire and write a book about it someday.
1: Okay, well, you can give an exclusive to the FT as soon as you're
0: you
1: out
0: go.
1: Of the field.
0: Of course.
1: Okay, I've got your mobile. So you said in an interview last year that you would still invest in Tesla, even today, you know, when it's worth a lot more, if you still had the chance. There are predictions about this company, which has, you know, had a real shot in the arm, you know, since Trump's election a couple of weeks ago, that it could be a $1 trillion company or even more than that.
0: I think it is already.
1: Yeah. So you go from $1 trillion to $5 trillion, which is Elon Musk's latest prediction. I mean, can you explain a little bit about how you first got interested in this company and presumably this person as well, and how it kind of fit and still fits within your impact investing framework?
0: Sure. Well, I'll get to that. Let me just, the $1 trillion to $5 trillion, that's always been in the sights of the Tesla narrative. Because it isn't, I mean, while cars and transportation are fundamentally important and are huge markets, the fact that Tesla led in batteries and then extended that to stationary storage and brought in SolarCity with the ability to combine those two, that takes you, that's like not just the car industry, that's like all the utilities or, you know, GE, or I mean, it's, and so if you added up all those valuations of those other kinds of companies, you could easily get to $5 trillion. And I think that is what's,

0: what people mean when they say that there is so much more upside in Tesla because of the growing dissemination of its technology across other segments, and then layer on the autonomy part of it. It has fundamental advantages that I think very credibly allow it to be talked about in at those levels. And so, going backwards to answer your question about the 2006, why we invested, it really had to do with our mission, and it's a really good learning for people that are becoming investors and are interested in impact. Impact opens your eyes to things that perhaps you wouldn't have looked at. And since we had a responsibility in that first fund to create jobs that weren't tech jobs, and the Ford Foundation, one of our investors, actually gave us a number that we had to hit, which we were terrified about not.
1: What was the number?
0: It was, I think it was 750 jobs for lower income people.
1: In the Bay Area?
0: Yeah.
1: Yeah. Okay. That's a lot.
0: And so when we sat down and listened to the Tesla pitch, and this was not when Elon...
1: No, this would have predated him.
0: Yeah, this was Martin Eberhard and Mark Terpenning, and Elon was the chairman. We were like, wow, this is cool. I mean, we love electric cars. I mean, because we had a green focus as well as a community impact focus. And then we thought, hey, you know, if a car company grows, don't they hire a lot of people? Isn't it pretty labor intensive compared to a software company? So we thought, this we like the mission of unhinging transportation from fossil fuels, and we like the possible job creation in the Bay Area. And so we really worked. So that's kind of how we were able to justify the incredible risk of investing in a car company in Silicon Valley in 2006. I mean, and most people shunned it. But just to reiterate, our mission kind of pushed us a little bit more than other people's, outside of our own comfort zone. But at least we had that belief that we could achieve our goals. And we did, I mean, many, many times over. And we helped the company, you know, find a plant for the Model S, which eventually, when we went through many, many efforts, and that eventually found, of course, the perfect first plant in the Toyota plant in Fremont, which had been shuttered, and thousands of people had lost their jobs years earlier. So this was a great community redevelopment story, in addition to all the other facets of it. So that's kind of how that went, and it was very difficult. Went through the 2008 downturn, and very hard to get investments, and you know, finally things turned around, and the company went public at a very modest valuation with no real revenues to speak of, car revenues in 2010. And then along the way, when we had actually, before Tesla, we had, I think, invested in Powerlight, which was one of the first rooftop solar companies in the Bay Area, and that was growing rapidly. It also created a lot of jobs. It was in a lower-income neighborhood of Berkeley, so it was all kind of coming together, and we were able to exit Powerlight because it was sold to SunPower only about 2 years after we invested, so that was a great win for us, and that then opened our eyes to SolarCity.
1: Mm. So you spent 4 years as a board observer at Tesla?
0: Yeah.
1: And your co-founder, Ira, is still on the board now?
0: He is.
1: Considering I promised not to quote anything from this interview, what's Elon Musk like to work with?
0: Well, I haven't worked with him in a while, but I mean, he's intense. I mean, all those stories that you hear about his work habits are true, and he's dedicated in a fundamental way to improving the human condition, and that takes many, many forms, and you see it in the portfolio of companies that he has. And he's driven, and he's I think all tech kind of innovators have a little bit of perfectionist in them, that they want to get it right. They hold themselves to

0: high standard, and that's him, and he holds other people to that standard as well.
1: Yeah, I mean, he runs six major companies. You know, we'll all have heard of them. You know, SpaceX/Starlink these days, Tesla, you know, Twitter/X, XAI, the Boring Company. You know, and Tesla, as you point out, is now transforming itself into an AI and robotics and autonomy. And then he's added political activism to this as well, you know, trying to solve the federal government and, you know, U.S. foreign policy. How does one find the time to do all of this effectively?
0: I mean, he's obviously, you know, these people are once in a generation. I mean, they just don't exist. I mean, he has an insatiable appetite for change and for excellence, and is inquisitive and also is very talented. I mean, he's a genius in terms of the way that he's able to understand problems. And I mean, unlike most of us, I don't think he needs to sleep as much. I think he, you know, this Elon Musk is not a dawn to dusk type of person. He's, you know, far beyond that. I mean, he works a lot. And but on the other hand, he also is able to attract amazingly talented people and help them to be self-directed. And yet he's always, you know, what I hear is that even today, with all of, as you say, all of the responsibilities he has, if he walks into an engineering meeting, he's able to ask the best questions in the room, even though he's doing so many things.
1: I mean, what everyone will be really interested to hear about as well is, did you ever see this alliance with Donald Trump and this sharp veering to the right wing of his politics coming about? I mean, this man was an outspoken, you know, supporter and funder of the Democrats. And just in the short time that I've been out here, 7 months, as I mentioned before, we've seen a dramatic change in his stance, his activism. And, you know, as the richest person in the world, richest private citizen in the world, and the leader of so many companies, this, you know, there is a knock-on impact. A lot of people work for these companies and must be looking at what he's doing. Not everyone's going to agree with it. I mean, how do you think this plays out?
0: I think that I'm just echoing the pieces I read, some of them in the FT. I think ever since COVID, I mean, I think there's been, you know, we've been through difficult times, and I think people have, and Elon is not alone. I mean, we just witnessed an election where we saw a very, you know, very strong result. We have a sweep of all three forms of government. And there's an angst out there for sure. And I think that the tech community really, you know, at its fundamental it really is a meritocracy. I mean, people in tech really work hard and they really want to see those that produce, you know, the best outcomes get ahead. And that's kind of the way they're structured. And I think that with all of the fissures in society that we've seen, some people have just gotten disaffected. That, you know, all of our social issues are interfering with our move towards sort of bettering the human condition writ large. And so, you know, that angst, you know, for impact investors, you take that angst and you turn it into investment lens, and then those fissures really become fountainheads for how to build new businesses. And so we see a path as impact investors. It's not as clear for, you know, the kind of the traditional political process how we get from where we are toward a more common sense of purpose.
1: Now, you mentioned it briefly. I mean, why, like, you know, a lot of Silicon Valley, you know, which is traditionally, you know, very left-wing, seems to have moved across. Do you think they stand a chance of reshaping Washington?
0: I mean, I would challenge the notion that it's always been Democratic, because when I, admittedly, I've been at this a long time, but when I started at Intel, all the tech leaders, except for like two that I knew, were either libertarians or Republicans. And so the notion that tech has been all Democratic all the time is just not true. It has gone through phases.

0: and it had been trending much more Democratic, but I never thought of it as so monolithic. I think that it's had more diversity, and what I just described as sort of an overall societal angst pushing us towards less kind of traditionally democratic approaches, I think you're going to see some flips, and this is one of them in this sector. However, I still think there is a very healthy diversity of a political thought in Silicon Valley. It's you know, some people are more vocal than others.
1: Mm-hmm. Yes, well, it's going to make my life very interesting for at least the next 4 years, or until Musk and Trump fall.
0: You'll have a lot of fun,
1: whichever is sooner. We've got 15 minutes left, and I promised that we would have 15 minutes for questions, both in the room and from our online audience. So I'm going to read from this iPad here, and hopefully not drop it.
0: And of course, think of your questions as well. We're happy to discuss them.
1: Okay, this is a good one to start on. What was your most satisfying investment?
0: Most satisfying investment. Investments are sort of like children. You're not really supposed to favor one over the other. Very satisfied with Tesla and SolarCity.
1: Mm-hmm.
0: Because remember hearkening to my first job out of college, which was for the Sierra Club, turning those interests into the behemoths that those companies became, and the change that they created is very satisfying.
1: Yeah. Okay. Now, this one follows on quite nicely. What are three of the most important aspects of a company, or what are the three most important aspects of a company that you look for when deciding to make an investment?
0: So remember, we're investing when these companies are tiny. They're just like a few people in many cases, and no one's ever heard of them. So it's kind of, don't think of it as investing in Tesla like the Tesla that you know today. It was unrecognizable. Mm. So you need a team that is committed, that's smart, that's hardworking, that has vision, that's able to be nimble. It's so much about the people at that stage. So the team, the scope of the opportunity with the product or the service. In terms of venture capital, you need something that may be small now, but has a big market and has a path toward, this company has a path toward exploiting that market. As opposed to other competitors, so differentiation, moats, things like that, and then the third would be a manageable capital intensity, because you can have some capital intensive companies in your portfolio, but you can't have them all be needing capital in large amounts before they actually get to a product. So managing those things.
1: Okay. And do you find many that fit those three criteria?
0: Well, we try to. I mean, of course, every deal you go into when you start it, you think it checks all boxes.
1: I'm going to ask one that's just come in from Michael Brick, who says, can you compare and contrast how impact works as an investment lens with innovation and disruption that Kathy Wood talks about?
0: They are related.
1: Does everyone know who Kathy Wood is? I mean, we're a business school, so probably. Yeah, good.
0: I may not. Why don't you explain?
1: So she runs a very large tech optimist fund called ARK Investments, very big proponent of Tesla, and invests in some like really out there stuff with the prospect of making astronomical returns if it comes off. Was that a good description?
0: Yeah, I think so.
1: She's also very religious and invests, you know, along those lines as well. Christian.
0: But she goes later. So we're
1: later stage investment than seed,
0: More like in more public companies. Very much admire her work. So what we do has the same kind of disruption, the same industry reorganization that she's talking about. So there are similarities. We just do it much earlier, and we factor

0: in what the social implications or the environmental dislocations, revolutions might be in our work as well.
1: Yeah. There's a question about the deals environment from Ellie Novotny. I'm sorry if I pronounced your name wrong there. Given the ongoing bullish market, why aren't more companies taking advantage of favorable conditions to go public? And in the meantime, how do early investors typically seek an exit in such a market?
0: That's a really good question, because back in 2022, when the market kind of crashed for IPOs, it really hasn't recovered yet. And even though the stock market is booming, and there are, so what happened there is that the investor base for IPOs, when they lost money on some of the crash at that time, there was a flight towards recognizing that companies had to be closer to profitability, that revenue growth on its own, without either being profitable or being on a path that got you profitable pretty quickly, that was a fundamental shift, because especially like back in the H&Q days, I don't think any of our companies were profitable when they went, and they weren't profitable for several years. And so that model has had to be tweaked, because investors, instead of having FOMO, oh, I want to be in the next great story stock and buy the on the IPO, they want more proven performance. And so that just that funnel is a lot narrower for IPOs. And it's not, I know that there are many companies that we're dealing with where they're transitioning and they're saying, okay, we gotta get to profitability earlier. But for some people it's hard. I mean, because Silicon Valley is really built on a certain model, and so some are able to make that change, and some are having more difficulty. I think it will work itself out, but it's, you know, you can never call when that happens.
1: And we're seeing some of the largest and most successful private companies, I'm thinking here of SpaceX, Stripe, decide to stay private for much, much longer, and still have this ability to raise enormous sums of money, both from banks, investors, and then still and provide liquidity to their employees through secondaries. I mean, is that a trend?
0: I think
1: available to the very top end.
0: Yeah, I think it's available for, you know, top decile kind of companies, because let's face it, it's kind of a hassle to be a public company compared to a private one in terms of all of the regulatory and reporting and all those various functions.
1: Yeah.
0: But don't forget the people in the room.
1: Oh, I think some of these are from the people in the room.
0: Oh, they are. Okay.
1: Yeah, they're coming. They have QR codes and they type them in.
0: Oh, okay.
1: Read them.
0: Got it.
1: Does anyone want to ask a question themselves, like by putting their hand up? Okay, we'll keep going.
0: Oh, there was one more then.
1: Oh, there. Sorry, I didn't see that. The lights are quite bright. There we go.
2: Hi. I'm a professor here, and I'm teaching property investing. So obviously, really excited to have you come here. My name is Ayako Yasuda. Two questions. One is, how do you plan to make the impact last in your portfolio investments after you sell your investments? So how do you try to ensure that the new owners keep generating the impact that you already envision for your company? And the related question is, sometimes companies are B Corps before they go public, and they face pressure to prioritize profit over mission, and they stop being B Corps. I guess Etsy comes to my mind as an example. Is private ownership in some way more effective for consistent impact generation, or do you see public ownership can handle consistent dual double bottom line pursuit of both profits and impact, and how can companies do that?
0: Well, thank you, and I'm thrilled to hear that you're teaching impact investing. Thank you. Yeah, we've been asked that question about how do you keep impact alive after you're out of the company. We've been asked that since day one. And on a certain level, as venture capitalists, we can't, you know, our job is to help them, to invest them, help them grow, and then let them go public or be acquired. So we don't have that control. But what we have seen over the 20 years is that the culture of impact, which is in those companies often from very early ages because of the fact that they've been working with groups like ours, can be very strong. And so and the people that really make a company tick often come to work for these companies because of the mission. And they are able, there's a premium that these companies have in terms of young people, especially who want careers that matter. They value those companies. So there is that secret sauce in terms of keeping that alive. Now, when the founders leave, or if there's a major event, life happens, and so you're certainly going to, and especially if companies go through troubled times, you're going to see impact perhaps diminish. What we always say is you can't judge just every company. You have a portfolio, and as long as your portfolio is accomplishing this, I mean, some of your portfolio companies will over-index on financial return and under-index on social. Some will be great at both. Some will be better on social and less on return. But in the end, as long as you have a strong performance across that continuum, that's really the best you can do. I mean, we're not miracle workers. And as for B Corps, it's a little bit symptomatic of what I just said, that there are, if you choose to go public, you have to sign up for certain things that in some ways can make it more difficult to focus as intensely on some of the impact related, especially a lot of the employee benefits and things like that. So, but there are successful examples, and I do think that B Corps are one of many ways to demonstrate impact. So they're fine for a group of companies, but you don't have to think that you can't be impact without being a B Corp. You can.
1: I'm asked one more from, it's anonymous, so I don't know whether it's in the room or online. It's about AI. We can't do an interview in 24 in California without talking about AI. Do you see any parallels between the current AI boom and the dot-com boom, especially in terms of investment opportunities or market risks? I want to broaden that out and say, as a secondary question, do you see any impact opportunities within AI? And are you looking at any of these?
0: I mean, in our business, there is a little bit of a herd mentality. And so if something gets popular, all of a sudden everyone's doing it, and it's dot-com, AI, it just happens. And so we are definitely in that moment. At the same time, it's one of, if not the most fundamental development that has come around in many years. So it needs to be taken seriously. But is it the object of huge attention right now? And will that go up and down? Yeah. That's kind of the goes with the territory. We're looking at it. I think there are opportunities on an impact side of things. We're looking at a company right now, for example, so I can't name it because we haven't decided, but we're very impressed. All of the data farm, the servers and such that are required take a lot of energy, they take a lot of water, and there are different ways to, in terms of cooling the servers and such, that are required to allow AI, the computers, to crunch as much as they need to crunch in an AI setting. There are some interesting technologies that are allowing better energy management and better water management so that we don't we don't end up turning the computing needs of AI into a massive climate problem. Mm.
1: You should put them in contact with us. We're writing about this at the moment.
0: Okay. Yeah. Well, this is very near term, and as soon as
1: I don't want to drive the price up though before you invest.

0: We've got a couple more minutes. I'm not sure who asked this question as well, because it is anonymous too, but whoever they are could be a journalist, because it's very punchy. Elon Musk has expressed concern about the environment, but Trump does not think it's an issue. How long till this alliance self-destructs?
1: Oh boy. I mean, I look at the Trump administration last time, and I mean, there was a lot of churn. I mean, let's be honest. And those are two strong-willed individuals. I do think that, you know, you've heard Trump be more open to electric vehicles because of Elon's mm-hmm. influence. Trump doesn't like wind, but I think he likes solar, and there was a lot of solar installed in the first administration. So some of this, you know, like anything in politics, during a campaign, you know, everyone hates, you know, it feels in the debates, they're all going after each other, and then, you know, once it's over, they're all like friends. So, yeah. I mean, it just feels like some of this is theater, and yet there will, you know, realistically, the Trump administration will not be a static one. We'll see all kinds of change, and Elon, you know, we'll just see what happens.
0: Yeah. Okay. Since you've been so generous with your time and your thoughts, I'm going to give you the last word, because we've reached the end of our allocated time here. We've got lots of promising young students here and their professors from UC Davis. So, what advice would you give to them, like, as they embark on their careers? Yeah, from the experience that you've had.
1: The advice I would give is to really lean into what you're passionate about. And even if you think that it's not part of a career, you know, like you like hiking or skiing, or you like the outdoors, or you like music, I would just keep yourself open to finding jobs that in a very broad way allow you to pursue some of that passion. I mean, that's what I did. I mean, it went up and down. I mean, my love of nature and the outdoors, there were years where it didn't have anything to do with my job, but I still kept it as part of who I was. And eventually, the pieces of the puzzle came together and allowed me to pursue something that I felt passionate about. So that's going to look different for each person. Impact, I would argue, is a way for you to bring those parts of yourself together, but there are other ways as well. And just be open and remind yourself that you're in for the long haul, and that perhaps you don't think at a particular moment that you're embodying everything you can be. But just be patient, and if you keep that North Star of what it is that's important to you, you'll get to a place that's incredibly satisfying and that can help make your life impact the world around you in a positive way.
0: Thank you very much.
1: Thank you.

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So when your hip won't let you hop, and again, I have no disclosures relevant to this talk. I grew up in the area in San Jose, went to Bellarmine, and I've been at UCSF for a long time, it seems.

kind of goes by the adage of you can stay forever is one of the things. A lot of the faculty here were medical students and then residents and have come back to join the faculty because we do love it here so much. This is kind of, I wanted to make sure everybody's aware of this, that there is a kind of a virtual center. This isn't an actual location, but it's more of a virtual hub called the Hip Preservation Center. And so myself and Dr. Vail on the arthroplasty side, as well as some of the other orthopedic surgeons in the department are part of this Hip Preservation Center. And it's been a really interesting thing to be a part of. We kind of go at the hip from all ages and all types of diagnoses. There's pediatrics represented, primary care sports medicine, as well as the kind of the end all, which would be a replacement. And so kind of collaborating with this group, we do a lot of research together and have really, I think, added to the UCSF experience for hips. But this virtual center actually spans multiple campuses. So UCSF Orthopedics is now kind of spreading all over the Bay Area. I personally practice in the city at San Francisco as well as in Marin. I have a clinic in San Rafael, and then we operate either at Marin General or at UCSF Mount Zion. But there's also hip clinics in the East Bay as well as down in the peninsula. So anywhere in the Bay Area, we have people that are willing and happy to see you figure out what's going on with your hip. So the goals of today's talk are to try and, number one, kind of go over the anatomy of the hip joint at kind of a bird's eye view, and then break down some of the most common contributors to hip pain, and we'll go over this acronym STAIRS, and then the best way to differentiate between these various types of hip pathologies, and then hopefully you'll have a lot of time to answer as many questions you guys come up with. I would say if you do come up with questions as things are going or as soon as they pop in your head, just kind of put it in the Q&A section. And even though I won't be able to get to it kind of on the fly, we'll have kind of a queue of questions that we can go through and it'll be a little more, probably flow a little bit better. So what's hip? What is a hip? If you live in San Francisco, some people would claim that these guys, these hipsters are what's hip. I'd say it probably depends a little bit. But the hip, when people say their hip hurts and they come into my clinic, doesn't really tell me much because a lot of people think of the hip as a much different, it could be anywhere. Some people think of low back. Some people think lower down on the buttock area. Some people kind of grab the side of their pelvis up high and say that's their hip. Other people, it's more the kind of a little farther down. This is what classically an orthopedic surgeon would call the hip. But, you know, the hip could be a variety of different locations to different people. But when an orthopedic surgeon is talking about a hip, we're talking about this top portion of the femur. So I think you guys can see my arrow, but the top portion of the femur kind of involving the femoral neck, this area called the inner trochanteric region, and then this upper part of the femur, that is technically what the hip is. And then the hip joint is the ball and socket joint. So the ball here and the socket acetabulum. That's what a hip is to an orthopedic surgeon. The anatomy of the bones of the hip. You can think of, we talked a little bit about the femur already. That's the thigh bone, the top of the femur being the hip. We can break it down as the ball or the femoral head. There's also a portion called the femoral neck right below it that attaches it to what we call the inner trochanteric region. And that inner trochanteric region is called that because it's between two trochanters. Trochanters are these bony prominences. This one on the top of the femur is called the greater trochanter because it's bigger. And the second one is called the lesser trochanter. Those are two really big and important attachments of two muscles that we'll talk about in a minute, but kind of two important landmarks on the hip bone. Now, the other side of the hip joint, the ball and the socket side is called the acetabulum. That's a bony socket lined with cartilage. It's a part of your pelvis. Now your pelvis is considered this whole section, two bones, two inanimate bones, and then the sacrum. Each side of the pelvis can also be broken down into an ilium or the iliac wing. And that's kind of that higher bony part that you can feel pretty easily. And then the ischium and the pubis are the two other parts of that inanimate bone. And then the sacrum behind it being the bottom of your spine. So there's kind of bony landmarks there. Now there's numerous muscles around the hip and we don't even have close to enough time, even an hour and a half to even go through each of the muscles around the hip, but you can divide them into major groups by what they kind of functionally do.

And so the first one I would say is the hip flexors. This would be like the psoas muscle and the rectus femoris muscle. Other ones being the hip abductors. Abduction is to pull the leg away from the body. You can think of it like the leg being an alien, like being abducted by aliens. It's getting pulled up and away, abducted, abducted. And then adductors, hip adductors are ones that pull your legs together. They pull them back to the midline. And hamstrings are ones that more kind of extend the hip. You don't really think of hip extenders, but gluteus and hamstrings can kind of pull the hip backwards. Okay. Now, there's two muscles that I would say coming away from this, everyone should know and are very key muscles. And those two also happen to be the ones that attach to those two bony prominences that we talked about. So the iliopsoas muscle is a combination of this iliacus muscle and the psoas muscle coming down into the iliopsoas tendon and attaching on that smaller trochanter, the lesser trochanter. So that's that tiny bump on the inside. And so that muscle, the iliopsoas, is really important. It's one of the strongest hip flexors. It pulls your hip up, so your knee towards your chest, that's flexing your hip. And so that iliopsoas muscle is one of the bigger, stronger muscles in the body. The other one that's very important is the gluteus medius muscle. So this is looking at the pelvis from the back, and the green would be the gluteus medius muscle. So even though the gluteus maximus gets all the kind of hype, that's kind of what your butt shape is the gluteus maximus. The medius is arguably the most important muscle around the hip. It's a very strong muscle that helps hold the pelvis flat. And we'll talk about what can happen when that doesn't work very well a little bit later. But the gluteus medius is attaching onto the greater trochanter, so that bigger bony prominence on the top of the femur. And it's helping abduct the hip. So, you know, alien abduction, pulling it to the side. But really, more importantly, it's helping hold the pelvis level when you're in single stance phase. So when you're standing on one foot, rather than the leg being pulled away, it's actually holding the pelvis up. So that's why it's such an important muscle. Now, a lot of people will undoubtedly have questions about some things like piriformis and some other muscles. We'll talk about those a little bit later. But there's a lot of smaller muscles around the hip that have varying importance. But these two, if you're going to come away with two muscles, the iliopsoas being a big hip flexor and the gluteus medius being a big hip abductor, those are the two I would argue most important. So other things around the hip anatomy-wise to be aware of that's going to help us discuss what can go wrong with different things would be cartilage. So cartilage is a tissue that covers all the kind of smooth surfaces between bones. And there's hyaline cartilage or articular cartilage, joint cartilage that covers the end of the femoral head. You can see it as this kind of white in this diagram. And then there's also cartilage on the other side in the socket. You can see it as the white on this part of the diagram. Now, around the socket, there's also a different type of cartilage called fibrocartilage called the labrum. And that's kind of like a bumper around the edges of the hip that helps both with kind of a suction seal. It keeps the hip located, but also gives it a little bit of a cushion towards the edges as you get to the extremes of motion. Okay, deepens the socket a little bit. That's called the labrum. Other things around the hip that are important would be things like ligaments and capsules. So the capsule is another word for just the surrounding of the ball and socket joint. It's really a confluence of different ligaments, ligaments being tissues that connect two bones together. So there's three major ligaments named for the places that they start from and go to. So iliofemoral ligament coming from the ilium going to the femur, ischiofemoral ligament coming from the ischium going to the femur, and pubofemoral ligament coming from the pubis going to the femur. And those kind of come around the hip joint and are very strong capsular tissues that hold the hip together and keep the ball from coming out of the socket. And then, of course, there's vessels and nerves that go around the hip as well. So all these last few slides I've been showing you, every one of these little lines that defines a structure, something can go wrong with that structure and could cause a hip problem. But we're not going to go over all of those today. So we're going to come up with Dr. Zhang, who's one of our hip arthroscopists, I took this from him, but I'm not sure if he was the originator of it, or this idea of stairs being the most common hip pathology. So we're going to go through each of these strains. We'll go about issues with the trochanter, arthritis,
a big one for me. Impingement,

referred pain, and then SI joint pain. Okay. So starting with strains, it's the most common injury around the hip or the pelvis. What happens is the muscle tendon junction usually has a partial tearing. It usually happens during an eccentric load. And it's usually an acute injury. So people know when it happened. I was playing soccer. I was running. I was going down the stairs. I fell when, you know, it's a very acute issue. Usually it happens to muscles that are crossing more than one joint. So a lot of these muscles start on the pelvis, go past the hip, go past the knee, or attach down at the knee. Those long distances across joints that can then stretch to their extremes on both put the muscle at a little bit more of a risk. So some of the muscles that this can happen to are things like your hamstring muscles, which start on the pelvis, go past the hip, and can attach down below the knee. Other things like the quadricep muscle, one of those four on the quadricep is the rectus femoris. Again, starts on the pelvis, goes past the hip, attaches to your patella, and then down on the knee, so crossing two joints. Other muscles like the sartorius, the psoas is crossing your spine and going into the hip. So all these muscles that are traveling over a long distance are the ones that are more prone to injury. Yeah, again, these are just some of the categories. Now, we said this is a muscle strain. One thing, just some nomenclature stuff to be aware of. So strain versus sprain. A strain is an injury to a muscle tendinous junction or in the muscle or in the tendon. A sprain is an injury to a ligament. So ligaments are two things that attach bones. There's no muscle tissue there. It's just a attachment from one bone to the other. Most common ligament sprain would be around your ankle. So Dr. Chen can teach you all about that in a couple of weeks. But strains being more muscle injuries or muscular tendinous injuries, where the muscle is attaching or turning into a tendon. The treatment for strains is, you know, everybody's had these, so most people are aware of this, but RICE is the acronym that we use a lot of times: rest, ice, compression, and elevation. You can add anti-inflammatory medications. So NSAIDs, non-steroidal anti-inflammatory drugs, are a big class for orthopedic surgeons. These are things like Advil, Aleve, Motrin, Naproxen, Ibuprofen, Voltaren, Celebrex, Meloxicam. All these are kind of in the same class of anti-inflammatory medications that work really well for muscle and bone injuries. Gentle range of motion is important, as well as stretching early, but important to give this time to rest. You don't want to get back to strengthening for a bit of time, and it depends on the degree of the injury, but usually somewhere in the 1 to 4 week range. So moving on from S to T and stairs, so trochanteric pain. Trochanteric pain is kind of classified or classically lateral pain. When I say lateral, that means outside of the hip. So if this was your hips, on the outside of the hips, not in the front, not in the back, on the outsides. Now there's four main things that can kind of happen that can cause trochanteric pain or lateral based pain. The first one would be what's called trochanteric bursitis. Now this is super common, especially in kind of middle-aged women, 40s to 70-year-old. What happens is there's a bursa underneath the tendon that gets irritated and inflamed. So itis means inflammation. Bursa is a normal structure that happens underneath any kind of tendon that goes across a bony prominence. So you can see on the edge of your greater trochanter, there's a structure called your greater trochanteric bursa. And that's normally just a very thin kind of membrane. It's two tissues with a very thin fluid layer between it. What can happen is when it gets too tight or irritated, or you have trauma to it, or it's strained, it starts to get angry and inflamed. And then that bursa, the lining of it, gets thicker and kind of painful, and you get more fluid in it. And it's kind of this cycle of pain. So typically people present with pain with kind of everything. It's walking, it hurts. If you sleep or lie on that spot, it hurts. When you're getting up from a seated position, it starts to hurt. And the characteristic thing to this is that it's tender to touch. So if you push over that side of your hip where there's that bony prominence, it will hurt. That's kind of the classic thing for trochanteric bursitis. Now, it's important that this is differentiated from other things by it doesn't have any weakness. So you still have strength. It's just a little bit sore when you do activities. Okay. The treatment for this, you're going to get used to a lot of this treatment algorithm because it's pretty similar for a lot of things, but stretching is kind of the biggest thing. When that IT band or this big muscle group

course of often years. Sometimes we will go in surgically and remove the bursa. But the trouble with that is the bursa always comes back, and sometimes it comes back with a vengeance. And so this isn't typically a treatment that's used very frequently. The other thing that can happen in the trochanter is tendon tears. So these can be acute or chronic. A lot of people have these, they don't even know about it. Again, older women are more prone to it. But the differentiator between this and trochanteric bursitis is they'll have pain when you push in the area, but they're also going to have weakness. And the weakness is kind of a characteristic type of gait or walk that people get called a Trendelenburg gait. And so what happens is this is that gluteus medius muscle, that one that we said was really important to hold the pelvis flat and steady. And so what happens is when you step on that affected leg, the other hip falls out. So you can't hold your pelvis flat when you're standing on the side with the medius tear. And so the hip kind of drops down. This lady, as she's walking, you'll notice that every time she's holding the cane wrong, first of all, but as she's stepping on the left foot, her right hip is falling out underneath her. So she steps on the left, right hip kind of drops down. Steps on the left, right hip drops down. That's a classic Trendelenburg gait, okay? Treatment for this can be conservative because, again, a lot of people have this. They don't really know. It's kind of like the rotator cuff of the hip, in that a lot of people get tears as you get older, and you can still be very functional. It's really the pain that we're trying to treat. If people are younger, more active, or it's a really big tear that's very functionally affected, then you can try to repair this muscle. The other thing that can happen in the trochanter is this thing called IT band syndrome. This is more in younger, very active patients. And this is kind of on the spectrum of bursitis, but it's just a different thing that's happening. The IT band, again, being that confluence of a bunch of tendons coming down from the pelvis down all the way to the knee, and you can get pain all the way down that IT band. Usually it's either down at the outside of the knee or up near that bony prominence, the greater trochanter. But this is common in runners and bikers. It's just as that muscle's moving over the bone over and over and over again, it can get irritated and tight. And you can actually get you can feel a snap as you move your hip forward and back. The treatment for this is really stretching again. This is one that's really works well to do like foam rollers or myofascial releases, things like that. Again, surgical treatment for this, really uncommon, but would be something like going in and trying to lengthen that tendon. Much preferable to lengthen the tendon on your own with stretching, but sometimes there are conditions that's just not working. So moving to the next one, this is arguably my favorite, or not my favorite, but this is the one that I deal with every day, arthritis. So most common cause of disability in the U.S., quarter of the U.S. population has doctor-diagnosed arthritis, and a lot of people have limitations from this. This is a really expensive problem. There's lots of people trying to fix it, but we're not just there yet. What is arthritis? Arthritis means inflammation of a joint. That's what the word means, but we use it as a disease of cartilage. It's where you lose that cartilage cap or the cartilage lining of the socket. Pain for this is typically not on the sides. It's typically in the groin. So in that crease in the front of your hip is typically where people feel hip joint pain, and that's where arthritis usually shows up. Some people will describe kind of a C sign, like if you clamp on the side of your hip, kind of between the two fingers, that's where you feel the pain. People get limps, you start losing range of motion, and the joint just starts to break down. You can think of your joint as like a road, nice smooth paved road, and over time, start getting cracks in the road, same as the cartilage can start getting cracks. Eventually those cracks turn into potholes. Your joint can start getting kind of loss of chunks of cartilage. And then eventually the road just falls apart. And that's what arthritis does. There's lots of different things that can cause arthritis or cartilage loss. The most common is osteoarthritis, just means bone arthritis. And this is what we colloquially say wear and tear. It's not really wear and tear, but that's what we kind of think of it as. It's a disease of aging. Other ways people can get arthritis are from inflammatory conditions. This is things like rheumatoid arthritis, lupus, psoriatic arthritis, things like that, ankylosing spondylitis. Trauma can cause arthritis. So this gentleman had a fracture when he was younger and kind of resulted in the plate and other things breaking down and eventually got arthritis in his hip. Infection can cause arthritis. So if you get bacteria in your hip, those bacteria cause damage to everything around it.

one of which is cartilage. And so when that cartilage is gone, your body does not have a way to make it come back. And so that can lead to pretty quick arthritis. This is another common reason that people get it when they're younger, osteoarthritis or avascular necrosis. That's where the bone actually dies. So it loses its blood supply and can die. And then there's childhood developmental diseases. So this gentleman is a 25-year-old who just didn't have access to medical care for a long time and was born with his hips dislocated. No one ever put them back in. And so he's lived like this his whole life. And then there's some people who have combinations of both. So this guy similarly had his hip out for his whole life and then got just regular osteoarthritis on the other side. Treatment for arthritis is kind of the same, similar things to what we've talked about. Anti-inflammatories, weight loss is really important for arthritis, probably the most helpful one. Staying active is better. The cartilage is still there, likes to be moved. Physical therapy, injections can help as well. When all that fails, that's when arthroplasty comes into play, and that's the replacement of the joint with a prosthesis. So that's what I do every day. This is what a total hip replacement or a total hip arthroplasty looks like. It's implants that go into the bone on both sides. So there's a stem that goes into the femoral bone and a socket that goes into the acetabulum. Both of those are usually made of titanium, and your bone grows into them. They're porous. In between those two titanium implants, there's usually a ceramic ball and a plastic liner. Sometimes we put in ceramic liners and ceramic balls, such as in this guy in the top right, but the kind of gold standard in the US is a plastic liner and a ceramic ball. And the idea is that this is going to last you the rest of your life. If you have it done, the plastic is very good now. It used to be, we tell you 15 years, you need a change. It's not really the case anymore. So luckily these are getting really good. Sometimes this is what happened to that. This is what I did last week for that gentleman who was dislocated his whole life. Sometimes you have to do things a little more complicated than just a straightforward hip, but we were able to put his hip back where it belongs, kind of rebuild it with a hip replacement. And he's going to get his other side in a few months. Total hip replacement has gotten really good. We do different things now with joint recovery, pain management, the way that we do the surgery. That hip replacement recovery is much different than it was 10 years ago, even 5 years ago. And luckily people do very well. It's been called the operation of the century. If you look at the quality of life improvement from anything in medicine, hip replacement is always number one and two with heart stents, because heart stents, if you don't get it, you die. Hip replacement, if you don't get it, you're essentially, you know, that's how big of a jump people get with hip replacements. Okay. So moving on to the next one, impingement. This is something that happens during development, and it's likely a normal, you know, it may be a normal variant because a lot of people have this. But what happens with impingement is you get these bony prominences that start hitting against the side of your acetabulum. Now, if anyone knows what this bone is, I'd be impressed with it. This is not a human variant. This is actually a horse's femur. And the reason that I show this is just that animals that are in line have this shape to the femur. So they have this very high, kind of not really around, there's no real neck. It's just kind of a ball that's merged onto the bone. And you can see in this person's femur, they're kind of getting sort of that similar thing that it's just kind of merging down on as opposed to coming down and in like the normal hip would be. This happens more in active people, a lot in male athletes. And the issue is that this can lead to arthritis if you start beating up the cartilage. There's two types of impingement. There's this cam and pincer impingement. This is what a cam is for the engineers out there, you know, an asymmetric shape that's going to take a rotational force and put it into a linear translation. So like in your car, there's pistons and there's a camshaft that turns the piston going up and down into the wheel spinning. But this is kind of this asymmetric round shape that happens in a cam lesion. And what can happen is, you get this bump in the front of the femur. When your hip flexes up, that bump hits into the cartilage and the labrum on the rim, and that can start causing issues. And so over time, that can start to beat up both the labrum as well as the cartilage junction underneath it. And it's probably actually that cartilage junction that's more of the problem. So that labrum is a protective ring and contributes to stability, but tears of the labrum are super common. And if you look at kind of 90% of people with this FAI or this femoral acetabular impingement have labral tears, but also if you get an MRI of everyone over 40 years old, about

70% of them, even if they have no hip pain, have labral tears. So this is kind of more of a normal aging finding. So the labral tear in of itself is not really that big of a deal. In young people, it can be a big deal and can be from trauma, but usually this is kind of an aging thing. It's more the cartilage damage that's more important. So this picture in the right here is showing the labrum torn, but also underneath it, look at the cartilage starting to delaminate. That's probably the bigger issue. People with this get pain in the joint. So it's that same groin pain C sign. Worse with prolonged sitting, actually. And this can be either from an acute injury or a chronic thing. Most of the time, you know, we try to treat this non-operatively. There's a growing body of literature that maybe by getting rid of that bump early, you can prevent cartilage degeneration. And so hip arthroscopy or scoping or going in with cameras is becoming more frequent. What they do is they take that bump down. That's called an osteochondroplasty, osteobone chondrocartilage, taking that down and then also repairing the labrum. Younger patients do better with that surgery. Thinner patients who aren't overweight, people with no arthritis, tonus grade is an arthritis grading system. So if you have arthritis, if you're older, if you're overweight, those are kind of predictors that there may be things going on already that the cat's already out of the bag. And again, this is very, very common, especially in high level athletes. So it begs the question of, is this really an abnormal thing or is this more compensatory that as these people were doing all these sports growing up, that their femur had to somehow remodel to be able to deal with the stress that's happening? Or have they had an injury when they're younger where there's an injury to the growth plate and that's changed it? And we don't really know the reason. We just know that a lot of high level athletes, especially football, soccer, hockey, those are the ones that people get it a lot. So that's impingement. Next one, referred pain. So referred pain is a big category, which just means hip pain not coming from the hip. So the most common place it might be coming from is the spine. There's a lot of things that can go wrong in your spine, but nerves getting pinched is one that's pretty common, either from a disc bulge or from arthritis as the joints kind of collapse down, they pinch around the nerves. Or if you start having slippage of the joints, they can start pinching on the nerves or tightening arthritis around the joints that can cause pinching on the nerves. All those things can cause hip pain. If you pinch the nerve that goes to your hip, your brain thinks that your hip is hurting, right? So anywhere along that track, if that nerve to your hip gets pinched, your brain reads it as your hip is hurting. So even though it's your back that's having the problem, your brain keeps thinking there's something wrong with your hip. This happens more in older patients. A lot of times the pain is more in the back of the hip, radiating down the leg. Any pain that goes down past the knee, even if it starts in your hip, is not coming from your hip. That's coming from somewhere else. This is treated more with therapy and then treatment of whatever the underlying spinal condition is. A lot of times we'll use steroid injections to kind of try and calm down the nerve. And that helps both treat the pain, but it also tells us, is this where the pain's coming from? Is it coming from around the spine? It can be very difficult sometimes to tell if someone's having pain from hip arthritis or from hip joint pathology like arthritis or from their back. A lot of people will have really bad looking hip x-rays, but that's not the reason that they're having pain. It might be coming from the spine. Another one that a lot of people kind of bring up is what's called piriformis syndrome. Now, piriformis syndrome, the true piriformis syndrome is incredibly rare. It's when you're getting pinching of your sciatic nerve from the piriformis muscle. Okay, the piriformis is one of the small external rotators of the hip. Sometimes you can develop that the nerve actually goes through the muscle. And so if the muscle gets really big and strong and you're kind of contracting it all the time, it can pinch on the nerve. Or people sometimes have a nerve that goes around the muscle and splits. And so as the muscle's kind of moving, it can pinch on the nerve. That's really uncommon. You get symptoms more like sciatica, so pain going down the leg. Colloquially though, therapists especially like to call any kind of pain around that kind of posterior area, the back of the hip, they like to call that piriformis pain. Probably not the piriformis that's the issue, but it is one of the muscles over there. Sure, it could be involved, but probably more likely it's a combination of multiple muscles and other things going on around the hip. A lot of times it's arthritis. A lot of times it's labral issues. A lot of times it's SI joint, which we'll talk about in a minute. But the piriformis is a pretty small and wimpy muscle. And for about 40 years of doing hip replacements, the piriformis was cut, never repaired. People did really well. So the piriformis is probably not the biggest problem. Okay, and so the last thing in stairs is going to be

the SI joint or sacroiliac joint. Now, the sacroiliac joint is the connection between your ilium and the sacrum. Okay, we're really not that, we don't have that good of an imagination in medicine. We just kind of name things that go next to each other, right? Sacroiliac joint. This is something that can be acute pain or chronic pain. Chronically, this is more of an arthritis issue, so it can be from old trauma or from inflammatory type arthritides. More acutely, some people can get it like around pregnancy. This is a pretty common place to get back pain, is actually a lot of times your SI joint. A lot of the hormones from pregnancy loosen up your ligaments. And so this joint, which is normally, I put joint in kind of quotations because it's a joint that's really tight. It doesn't really move much at all. It gives a little bit of flex, but that's about it. But if it starts loosening up, like when you have all the pregnancy hormones so that you can fit the baby out, it can start getting a little more sloppy and loose, and then it can start causing pain. This pain is usually generally in the back and the upper buttock, kind of right where this is. And you can a lot of times push on it and start to make it hurt again, similar to that trochanter pain on the side. This can be a really sharp pain. People talk about like getting stabbed with a hot poker or something, like right there. And this can be pretty uncomfortable. Usually this goes away. It's kind of self-limited. You can kind of give it conservative stuff to help it make it feel better. Sometimes if it's refractory, we can inject steroid into that tight joint. Really rarely you can do what was done in the bottom here and fuse the joint or kind of lock it together so it doesn't move anymore. So those are, we kind of made it up the stairs. We talked about strains, trochanter, arthritis, impingement, referred pain, and then SI joint pain. There's a couple more though that I just want to make sure, just for kind of completeness sake, this is by no means everything, but I just want to make sure we hit all the big ones that people kind of can come across. One is dysplasia, which I mentioned before. Dysplasia meaning just an abnormal development. And so dysplasia of the hip is something that's pretty common. It's screened for in every baby in the U.S. But if it's missed, can be pretty devastating. So if you look at this picture in the top left here, this guy's hips never developed in the socket, walks with a limp, probably will never walk totally normal again, but we're going to try and get him there. Now, dysplasia is a spectrum. So if you look at this patient down below him, this is also dysplasia, just a much milder form. And what dysplasia means is just the socket never fully developed. So if you look at, say, the other side, for example, you see how the socket covers the ball a little bit more than this side. This side is almost 50% uncovered. And so that socket never really got deep enough. And when that happens, the ball is putting more stress on the edge of that acetabulum, the edge of the joint, and can lead to earlier arthritis. And a lot of times these mild dysplasia patients account for about half of the patients who need a hip replacement before 50. The other half of those patients who need a hip replacement before 50 is often from that femoral acetabular impingement, the CAM lesion bashing against it. Those are people that get osteoarthritis or kind of wear and tear type arthritis before 50. The most common reason people get it under that age is actually for avascular necrosis. But some things can be done for that dysplasia. We can kind of move the bone and shift that socket to cover it a little bit better. That's something that's done by Dr. Diab with the pediatrics group. And then there's other things that can happen, like this is called Perthes disease. It's like avascular necrosis where the bone dies, but just in a child. Other things that can happen around the hip are obviously fractures from trauma. We didn't really cover that, but this is a hip stress fracture. This can happen from overtraining. Start getting pain in the hip joint, so groin, right? Groin is hip joint, usually with weight-bearing activities after kind of picking up. So like I was training for a marathon, then started getting this hip pain. The treatment is to rest and let it heal. And then the other thing would be a hip pointer injury. So this is kind of what people call if you get smacked right on the side of the hip with direct trauma. And this isn't the hip joint, but it's up on that iliac crest. Okay, so where this guy's got a bruise is where his iliac crest is. It's not his hip technically, but that's what we call a hip pointer. That's just kind of a shearing of a lot of the tissues there. It will heal with time, just rest, not a surgical problem. Now, how do we tell the difference between all of these different hip problems? These are kind of the three major categories of how we kind of break them down. But chronicity, so how long has it been hurting? Did it come on when you were playing tennis and you stretched too far and then you got pain here? Or has it been something that's kind of been insidious over the, you know, last 10 years, slowly building? You've kind of lost some of your motion, you know, pointing you more towards arthritis.

0: things like mechanism of injury, how did it happen, can tell us a lot sometimes. And then the last thing would be location. So where is that hip hurting? You know, that's something we talked about with each one of these. But if it's in the anterior, in the groin, or kind of more that C shape where people talk about deep pain kind of between my fingers, if I'm clamping on my hip, that we think more intra-articular inside the joint. That would be maybe arthritis or femoral acetabular impingement, or it could be something like a flexor muscle strain. So your psoas could have gotten injured. If it's more lateral or on the outside of the hip over here, then we think more about trochanteric pathology or snapping hip, IT band. And then if it's more on the buttock or posterior, we think more of the SI joint or hamstring injury or referred pain coming from the back. Now, a lot of times we're not that good. I could get a 2-hour history from you. You could do every exam maneuver ever described, and I may not still be able to figure out what is exactly causing your pain with 100% certainty. And that's where injections often come in. And this isn't necessarily with steroids. Sometimes we'll just use lidocaine and we'll try to numb an area that we think the problem is at. And if your pain goes away, that's a pretty good predictor. So if we think you're having trochanteric bursitis and we inject your trochanteric bursa, pain goes away, perfect. That's where we need to target treatment. If that doesn't work, then sometimes we have to do these more invasive injections like into the hip joint or into the SI joint or into the lumbar spine. And a lot of these are done with ultrasound or fluoroscopy and are not done in the office. They have to be done kind of under more controlled conditions. But these are some of the ways that we have to go to figure out exactly what the problem is coming from. And sometimes people have multiple things going on at once. And, you know, the hip bone is definitely connected to the spine bone. So, you know, they definitely affect each other. If one's out of whack, they can all get out of whack. Luckily, though, a lot of these diagnoses, the treatment kind of comes down to the same path, which would be, you know, changing the activities, maybe lower impact things for a little while, icing around the hip, anti-inflammatory drugs, physical therapy, working a lot on core strength a lot of times and kind of getting back in balance, getting rid of any kind of gait mechanic issues, stretching, and then injections like we talked about. And luckily, most of these things, surgery is not needed, or if it is, it's way down the line after a lot of people have gotten much better from conservative treatment options. So we went over the hip joint a little bit. We broke down the most common contributors to hip pain, going through the STAIRS algorithm and then kind of differentiated between them a little bit. And so that was about 45 minutes. And now, you know, we wanted to leave a good amount of time to answer questions. I think that's a great way to maybe get at what you guys would like to know.
1: So we have a question from Dr. Cindy Chang, who's going to be one of our other speakers later on in our series. Dr. Chang wants to know, can you explain the partial hip replacement and resurfacing and how do you decide?
0: Yeah, so that's a really good question, Dr. Chang. Thanks for throwing the easy ones. No. So a partial hip replacement is something called a hemiarthroplasty. You may have heard of that. That is historically used more frequently for older individuals who have a fall and break their hip. So with a partial hip replacement, we're not replacing their socket. We're just replacing the ball side, okay? So it's your own socket and your own cartilage in the socket. The reason that's done is a lot of times older individuals, if you know, we're talking much older, late 80s, you know, 90s sometimes, when they fall and break their hip, we're just trying to get them to be able to get up again so they can start moving, get their pain better. They don't always have a lot of arthritis in the hip, and we want the surgery to be very expeditious and not very stressful on their body. So we're only doing that partial hip replacement. Most of the time that partial hip replacement is not done for more chronic conditions like arthritis, things like that. If you're active enough to need a hip replacement, or you're getting enough hip pain that you can't do the things that you want to do and you're healthy enough to get a hip replacement, usually you're going to get that full hip replacement of both sides. Now there is this kind of in-between thing called a hip resurfacing. A hip resurfacing is just, it's a ball and socket, but the ball is just on the very end of the femur. It's not going into the femur bone like those pictures I showed. So you hear like Isaiah Thomas had that in the NBA and Andy Murray, the tennis player, had that done, a hip resurfacing. That was more, you know, the theoretic benefits of that were that it may last forever and may be a higher functioning hip. I would say most people in the US have kind of debunked that. And it's actually

0: actually more invasive to do that procedure. It takes a bigger dissection. We have to take down more muscles to do that. And the fixation in your bone is less biologic. So it's cemented onto the end of your bone. It's probably not going to last as long as those implants where it grows into your bone. Now, the reason people do it is that it's a metal ball and a metal socket, and theoretically that may never wear out like the plastic would. The downside, though, is that metal touching metal can sometimes cause issues. And so there's only a few implants left on the market that didn't have these terrible outcomes with the metal releasing these ions and causing a lot of damage to tissue. So hip resurfacing is a much less common procedure now. There are still a few people who do it in young, big men, because those are the ones that didn't have metal issues and may be able to get some benefit over the plastic. But I would say most hip replacement surgeons nowadays would say that the plastic does really, really well. And the way we do hip replacements is so minimally invasive that you should be able to get back to most anything without any restrictions afterwards.
1: Got it. A question from me. As you mentioned, Jeff, I see a lot of foot and ankle deformities or patients. So oftentimes I get asked, a patient will come in, they'll say, I have a, knee arthritis and I have hip arthritis, but I also have ankle arthritis. Which one should I do first? And so my answer is usually, well, whichever hurts the most is the one that you should do. What are your thoughts? I mean, do you know, are there studies out there? What kind of insight would you give to patients?
0: Yeah, that's a really good question. So I don't have a lot of insight for like combining with all of these together, but I can say that within the, arthroplasty being hip and knee literature, there's a lot of people who have hip and knee problems, for example, and it's pretty clear that we recommend doing the hip replacement first. And that's for a couple reasons. Number one is that knee pain can a lot of times be coming from your hip. So you can feel, especially on the inside of your knee, pain may not actually be coming from your knee. It may be from hip pathology. And so a lot of times, even directly, that knee pain will get better after a hip replacement. And if not, secondarily, when you get able to stand up straighter, when you're able to walk more normally, a lot of times mild to moderate knee arthritis will get better after a hip replacement. The second reason for doing the hip first is the hip is a lot easier of a recovery to do than a knee replacement. And so getting through the hip replacement recovery is generally much, it's a walk in the park compared to a knee. And so it's much easier to just get that done out of the way. And then if the knee is still bothering you, come back and do the harder knee replacement. Now, if you add things in like spine problems, if you add things in like ankle issues, it becomes a little bit more of a discussion of kind of, it's an individual based decision. But in general, I would kind of shoot for the easier one first, because a lot of times you do the easier recovery first, because a lot of times you do get benefit of those other joints after you fix the most broken part of the kind of chain.
1: Got it. Yeah, it sounds like both the hip and the knee are way easier recovery than the ankle replacements. Yeah. All right, so we have another question. It says, after a total hip replacement surgery, can there ever be a situation where the patient has constant pain due to scar tissue forming around the prosthesis? And if so, is there ever a situation where a total hip replacement might need to be redone?
0: Yeah, so I'm going to kind of take the second part of that question because it's a little bit more general. But so about a third of my practice is actually redoing hip and knee replacements. Not my own, luckily, but other people, come in with problems with their joint replacements, and so we have to fix them. So at a tertiary care center like UCSF, we take pride in kind of being able to take care of anything and any problem that happens with a hip or knee replacement. And there's a lot of things that can go wrong. Luckily, they're very uncommon. The most common things that can happen are the most problematic things that can happen, I should say, would be things like infection or instability where the ball is coming out of the socket, or fractures around the hip replacement, or wear. So older plastic, coming in from 20 years ago before we had the newer stuff, the older plastic would wear out. And so you'd have to deal with the consequences of that. Now, there are people that get scar tissue around the hip. I would say that having a stiff hip is not something we think of so much as we do around like knees. People who get stiff knees, that's a bigger problem. It happens around the hip, but generally people, it's not quite as common of an issue. There's a lot of reasons that you can have pain though. And so I would say that if someone's told you you're having pain because of scar tissue around

0: your hip. I dig a little bit deeper and I'd want to know a little bit more. But there are a lot of reasons that hips need to be redone.
1: Got it. We have someone else who wants to know your thoughts on yoga. So yeah. If you have a patient who practices yoga after a hip replacement, say, is that a good thing? Can they still go back to practicing yoga? What are your thoughts?
0: Yeah, I think yoga is great. Pilates, all those things are wonderful. Anything that's getting you active and moving is fantastic. Now, yoga has some things that are important around a hip replacement. Yoga gets you in some interesting positions, right? There are some extreme positions, especially for these kind of very advanced yoga practitioners. In general, if you have bad enough arthritis to need a hip replacement, you're probably not getting in those positions to begin with. But if you are still very flexible and happen to have bad enough arthritis to get a replacement, usually what we'll say is for a few months while the tissues are healing, kind of taking it easy, letting things scar and get tight again, and then you can go back to pretty much any activities. I'll sometimes tell people certain positions they're good to avoid, but depends on the type of hip replacement you've had. But in general, yoga people, you don't usually hear about people who are practicing yoga then coming back and having a dislocated hip. And the reason is that people who do yoga are very much in tune with kind of where their body is in space, and they have a much better sense of what their muscles are doing and what they're feeling around their body. And you generally know, hey, this isn't feeling right, and you back off before you get into a dangerous position. So yoga is great. Do it before, after hip replacement, no problem.
1: Great. So another question is, how do you know when is the right time for a hip replacement? Should people try to wait it out or do it sooner rather than later, say for someone who's in their mid-70s?
0: Yeah. So this is a question we get asked all the time, right? So I'm in a hip replacement office. People always come in like, when should I do this? So there's two kind of things that you have to meet to need a hip replacement. Number one is you have to have arthritis or you have to have an issue in the joint that's going to get better with a hip replacement. Okay. So that's usually on radiographs and kind of exam, things like that, that we determine that. And that's usually kind of an objective thing. The subjective thing is more the clinically, how is this affecting your quality of life? So when your hip is the reason that you can't do the things that you want to do and your quality of life is suffering to the degree that you just are not happy with what things are going for you, then it's time for the hip replacement. And so, or then it's time to consider the hip replacement, I should say. Hip replacement is always elective. I would never tell someone you have to have a hip replacement because it's always your decision. It's not a life or death decision. It's a quality of life decision. So only you can tell me when you're ready for it. I would say that a lot of people worry like, well, if I don't do it now, I'm going to be too old or I won't be able to have it done. I would say that's not really the case. If you're still out moving around, you're still active, you're still doing the things that you enjoy, you're still healthy enough to have the hip replacement. We're doing this in people in their mid to late 80s routinely, even in their 90s sometimes. So, you know, mid 70s, I would say if you're still able to do the things you love and enjoy and your pain is tolerable, keep doing it. And when you can't, we're here for you.
1: Right. And then also a follow-up question to that from the same person is, does having significant osteoporosis make a hip replacement more difficult?
0: It does not. I mean, it makes you a little bit of a higher risk for things like fractures. But at the same time, you have to remember that the people getting hip replacements are generally the people with osteoporosis. So these implants are designed for kind of softer bone, poorer bone. We often make decisions in the surgery that can change the implants that we use based on your bone. So if your bone is very soft, then we can use cement to kind of bond it into the bone. So just today, for example, I did a patient who was 84 and she had softer bone. So we cemented her hip replacement in. She's going to do just as well. She will not be able to tell a difference between cemented or press fit. And her bone is going to accept that implant just fine. And she'll be able to do all the things that she wants to do right off the bat. So osteoporosis is kind of, I wouldn't say the norm, but it's very common and something that we're used to dealing with and is a part of what we do.
1: Great. And then can you also elaborate a little bit about what the typical recovery after a total hip is? When can patients start walking? When can they, start doing some higher impact activities? What is that like for a patient?
0: Yeah, so hip replacement, the way it's done is you generally come into the hospital, you have the surgery, you're up walking the same day, you can put your full weight on the leg right off the bat. You can go home the same day. Most people here at UCSF stay the night overnight just because it's easier for patients, but usually you're going home the next day. You're walking, you usually use a walker for 1 to 2 weeks. I would say that's the average of using a walker. And then you're back to a cane or eventually off assisted devices. The first 3 to 4 weeks are kind of the most kind of intense. And it just has to do with, we've done a big surgery, we've gone around the muscles, cut the bone, we put these things in and things have to heal a little bit. So it takes some time for the biology to catch up and do those things. But in general, people notice a difference in their pain pretty much right off the bat. You're trading that deep arthritis pain for more of a surgical pain, muscle pain that gets better day by day. We also use a lot of different medications at kind of low doses to kind of help you get through it and not have to need a lot of those stronger opioid medicines, to the point that a lot of people by kind of 4 weeks are walking, no limp, no assisted device, not taking any medications anymore. They're still having some pain, but in general, they're much better than where they started off. The full recovery takes about a 3 to 4 month period for the hip replacement. Some people longer, some people shorter. It all depends on where you're starting and kind of how things have gone. But that would say is kind of the average time. I would say someone who is working needs to take off kind of in that 3 to 4 months for a more upright kind of on your feet type of job. Now, people after hip replacements, again, eventually get to the point that a lot of times they forget they've even had it. So it's not uncommon for patients to come back for their yearly follow-up. Say, I was in the airport and got in a fight with TSA because they were telling me I had metal on me. And I was like, I don't have metal on me. And they're like, you have metal on you. And like, oh my gosh, I had a hip replacement. I totally forgot. So that is not an uncommon thing that happens with hips. Knees are a little bit different. I imagine ankles are a little bit different. Shoulders are a little bit different. People always kind of know they've had those, but a good functioning hip replacement can sometimes get to the point that you never really, there's times where you forget you've had
1: it. Two people who asked this question, is there a way that we can slow or prevent the wear of cartilage since we can't really reproduce it? How can we change our lives, or is there some way we can so that we can slow down that wear?
0: Yeah, so that is a really good question. And the short answer is, I don't know. But I will tell you that there are ways that we kind of think may help. The biggest one is weight control. So obesity is probably the number one reason why people get arthritis, especially the knees, but also the hips. We know that as your weight goes up, the chance of you getting arthritis goes up. So if you're able to lose weight, stay in a healthy weight range, that is the number one way to avoid getting arthritis in the future. The other thing that I would say is being active. So activity is the way that cartilage gets its nourishment. So we know that if you have some arthritis, and you are active, your chances of being symptomatic are less than if you're someone who has arthritis and you're inactive. So if you go from being, you know, walking, you know, 2-3 miles a day, you have kind of moderate arthritis, you're not symptomatic, to then you go sit on your couch for a few months, you will start to get symptomatic arthritis. And so we know that the cartilage that is there likes to be moved, likes to stay loose, likes to stay kind of lubricated. That's how it gets its nutrients, is through the fluid around the joint. It needs to be pushing on the cartilage and squeezing that fluid and squeezing all those juices into the cartilage to get it healthy and active. There's no pill for you to take. There's not like a supplement that we know of. There's not like, you know, these antioxidant diets and things. We don't know that that's going to make a big difference. I will say things like glucosamine and chondroitin, which are often sold as joint pills, do not make a difference over placebo. So I would not recommend those. And those are actually not recommended by the Academy of Orthopedics and things. We kind of would advise against those sorts of things or those sorts of claims. But in general, being active, keeping your weight down is probably the two most helpful ways to keep your cartilage healthy.
1: Are there any specific, we have another person asking, is there any specific stretching or exercises that you'd recommend, you know, whereas like for bone, it's more weight, you know, weight bearing exercises, but for cartilage and the hip and the knee joint, does it make a difference?
0: Yeah, so I think that the ways that a lot of times we recommend that people activity modification, and what that means is that if you're starting to get some symptoms or you have some predisposition to getting arthritis, say you have mild dysplasia,

0: Or say you're someone who we know has FAI, you're prone to impingement. There are certain activities that are going to be better for a joint than others. And so that's things like bicycle, swimming, elliptical. Those types of activities are better for you than kind of running on uneven ground or doing stairs or, you know, kind of plyometric type jumping things. Now, that's not to say don't do those. If those are what you enjoy and that's why you like to get your activity in, by all means, do that. But if you're starting to have hip symptoms or you're starting to have knee symptoms, then starting to do kind of lower impact activities may be the way to go. And a lot of people can have terrible hip arthritis and they can still bike for 100 miles in a sitting. So there's a big difference in the stresses that go on a joint when you have your foot planted all the time and you're not putting full body weight through it. So those are activities that I would say are better. In terms of stretching, there's not a particular stretch. I would say that everyone's anatomy is different. So don't push to pain. So a lot of times you'll see like in a yoga class, they'll be doing these hip moves. And there's certain moves that your bony anatomy may not let you do, especially men who have been kind of athletes when they were younger. I, for example, cannot internally rotate my hip at all. I can't do some of those stretches. So don't push to the point that it's hurting to try and do the stretch. Because what you're doing is you're probably pushing that bone against the labrum and you're doing exactly what that video was doing, kind of pounding on the edge. So I'd say stretch to a point of kind of feeling the muscle pull, but don't push through pain. And that's kind of a good advice for any joint.
1: All right. Well, thank you everyone so much for joining us this evening.

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1: On March 30th of 2019, I had a traumatic accident. I ended up being flown actually to UC Davis for surgery. They found out that yes, it was beyond repair and that they had to amputate my hand from the wrist down. I actually have a rod that's specially made for me so I can actually hook onto it. My surgeon that I had, he got me in touch with a Dr. Schofield. He works with PhD students on engineering projects. And some of those students want to do prosthesis. Federal funding, if used correctly, is extremely important. My first myoelectric, which is my hand prosthetic, would not have been available to me without funding. Without that money, these schools can't do that and give people a chance to see what is possible.
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My approach to science is to really be curious and doubt everything. And if you have the right curiosity and the right tools, you always come with exciting questions, so it never gets old. It's always something new, something exciting. And just sometimes thinking that I am the first person in the history of the world to think about these things or to see these things is really very, it's very thrilling. I am Martin Tresguerres. I'm a professor in marine biology at Scripps Institution of Oceanography at UC San Diego. Teaching is another integral aspect of science and of my job, and I do teaching and training at different levels. For example, for undergrad, something that I love doing is putting a little bit of that seed of curiosity, that sense of wanting to know more. Because you can always ask or answer a question to a certain level, but

0: And then you might be happy with that answer, but I want my students to go further until they reach that point in which there's no answer.
1: Acidification, high gill surface area, and also something that we haven't seen so far is other respiratory surfaces.
0: Really, I love my work, but it's really time consuming and very intense. So when I get off the lab, I really try to maximize the time with my family, my wife Talia, my daughter Maya. Try to do as much activities, as spend as much time I can with them. So when I have the chance, I still play basketball.

I grew up playing basketball in my hometown. I was part of multiple teams ranging from my hometown, the university, during grad school, and even here. And I see sports, and especially team sports, as having a very influential and important part in my formation and in my career. I really like having this community of people trying to achieve a certain goal, which I learned from my home club. I love having that idea of division of labor, but all for the same goal. And I try to apply, even though I'm not thinking about this all the time, I think I intrinsically try to apply these principles to my work in my lab and with my collaborators. I was born in Rio Gallegos in the south of Argentina, and I grew up there. So this is one of my favorite pictures from my childhood. I must have been maybe 6 or 7 years old, and we're there in the, it looks like in the middle of nowhere. Well, that mountain that you see in the back is called Chalten, also known as Fitzroy. And that is actually the mountain that is in the logo of the Patagonia, the clothing, the outdoor clothing brand. And that place happened to be, maybe it's like 3-4 hours away from my hometown. So we used to go there a few times a year, maybe often enough. And I just love this picture. You can see there my mom, my sister, and my brother, and my dad, obviously he took the picture. It's one of my favorite places in the world. I would say the hardest part of my job is being away from my family during extended periods of time, and this goes in at different levels. For example, in Antarctica, we were away for 6 weeks, and not being close to my wife and my daughter was really hard. It was the only hard part of that trip, to be honest. Even though you have FaceTime and other things, it's just not the same. And then at a different level, living in a different country from my mom, my brother, sister, and my friends. I have a very close group of friends, or several close group of friends, and that's the one thing I miss about Argentina. I go over there every time I can, but it's not very often, unfortunately. But every time I go, I really try to embrace it and enjoy it as much as I can, because those moments are really precious.

Panama was one of my favorite experiences in my scientific career. And if I had to pick another one, I would pick my recent trip to Antarctica. That was a trip that I did with Alison Murray at the Desert Research Institute and Bill Murray from the University of Southern Florida. And it was just like a Discovery Channel type of work. We were on a ship for 5 weeks. Constantly, we were doing cutting edge experiments, including gene sequencing and microscopy experiments on board. So that in itself was amazing. Plus scuba diving, mini submarines to scope the environment. And then on top of that, the work itself was just absolutely amazing in many aspects. The scenery is just like, it's fantastic. It's just difficult to describe. Being there immersed by icebergs, ice, glaciers, whales, penguins, seals, leopard seals, orcas. The project was started by Bill Baker and Alison Murray maybe 10, 15 years ago. And more recently, the three of us together, we got funding from the National Science Foundation that supported our journey to Antarctica, as well as all the further experiments that we are going to be doing for the next couple of years. Welcome to the Jeffrey B. Graham Perspectives on Ocean Science Lecture.

Wow. Welcome, everybody. Wow, that makes me. I watched that video three times and I cried five, I think. Yeah, thank you, Michael, for that great, great video. And it's my just absolute great pleasure to be here at Birch Aquarium. It's one of my favorite places. And it's a special honor to be part of this Jeffrey B. Graham Perspective in Ocean Sciences. Some of you might know Jeff was my mentor when I was here. He really changed my career and my life, and I miss him dearly. What I really want to tell you about today is about this Allen Discovery Center for Neurobiology in Changing Environments, or ADC-NICE. This is a big project funded by the Allen Family Philanthropies. It's a really a team effort that with 13 labs, as you see here, from UCSD, from Scripps UCSD, and a few other places around. We started about 17 months ago, and it's going very, very well. And I truly think it's one of these the most promising tools and projects that we have for trying to do something about changing environments and climate change. This project is centered in the neural system or on neurobiology, and there's a very good reason for that. You know, when we're talking about changing environments and climate change, there's so many things. But then if you have to focus on one, it would be the nervous system. And the reason is that the nervous system really is the interface between animals and their environment. And you can kind of see it here, even though this is a still photo that I took in Cabo Pulmo in Mexico. You can see there how there's like life is so dynamic. There's lots of interactions, the animal trying to get other animals, looking for food, escaping from predators, sensing chemical things, vibrations, light. So when we try to find something that can be very relevant on many, many aspects, the nervous system is the top choice. And then on top of that, as we all know, the world is changing. Humans, we're changing our environment. And some of the things that you see here, warming, acidification, low oxygen, which is known as hypoxia, pollution, all of those things have the big threat of affecting many of these systems. But it's very difficult to know exactly what and how and to forecast and to try to find solutions when we don't know how the nervous system of these animals work. And believe me, we know quite a lot about humans. We know quite a lot about mice and zebrafish and a couple of other model organisms for biomedical sciences. But when it comes to real animals in the real world, we know very, very little. I did a very quick calculation, and we probably invested less than 0.01% of all the money we have put in biomedical sciences to similar aspects of marine life. And on top of that, there are thousands and thousands of species, and the environments are variable themselves. So with that, it's on one hand super important and critical, but then it's also very challenging. So how do we even go about that to try to do something about that? And the idea we came with is a transdisciplinary team, which is ADC-NICE. And to tackle this from different aspects, we designed four different what we call research spheres. And one of them is called neurocytogenomics, which is basically genes and cells, so looking at the cells and the composition, how the cells of the nervous system work. The second one is neural activity, so how looking at neurons working in real time and how they might get affected by a changing environment. Then going into physiology and behavior to make sure that the things that we look in great detail under microscopes, it is relevant for the real animals. And then finally, this environmental neurogenomics, which is trying to bring everything together into the larger picture in the environment and under the light of evolution with population genomics. And you see here, we are 13 labs. We also have engineers and people who can do more like an integration across spheres through modeling and other sophisticated techniques, which I call magic. And all together, by this going with all this transdisciplinary approach, we're making great progress, what I'm going to tell you about tonight. Now, our goals and our mandate, our aims are severalfold. It all starts with developing innovative tools and methodologies to study marine environment or the neurobiology of marine animals.

again, it's not the same studying a mouse than studying a coral. And we need to create the tools, and we are creating the tools to look at these details or this process in great detail. Then something that is the second one would be to reveal or discover, if you want, fundamental neurobiological mechanisms that allow animals to live and thrive in naturally changing environment. The environment can change naturally due to tides and different cycles, and animals are living there. And we know very, very little about how these animals do it. And that's the first goal, to then be able to see what would happen when superimposed human-induced climate change might affect them even further. This one is critical as well. You know, maybe you have heard about something called AI. it's a little popular recently. Well, AI is great if you have the data and the foundation in which you can tell AI to predict things. But guess what? We don't know much about corals. We don't know much about these snails or sea urchins or sticklebacks. So if we let AI do their modeling with the information we don't have, they're going to come with something. Somebody once said, for every complex problem, there's a solution that is simple and wrong. Then, going back to these four spheres, there is a lot of existing genetic diversity in the world. There are different populations of animals living under different conditions, and that existing population, that's existing diversity, if we understand it and we can see what is for and what it might be better at, that's a huge source of hope to be able to find solutions. And then maybe at a larger scale, in addition to the work that we're doing ourselves, we are catalyzing scientific policy making and public engagement around environmental neurobiology. A big part of is what we're doing here at the Birch Aquarium, where I'm going to tell you more later. But it's a little bit going behind the idea that if you get, especially, you know, neurobiology sounds very intimidating, like it did to me. And then, but if we get kids from an early age saying, oh, neurobiology is related to how maybe a fish might see, and trying to make it, bring it down so it's not that scary, we can bring more people into this project. And then finally, in the medium term, hopefully, maybe earlier, is to really, our information, we hope that it can inform science events, interventions, conservation strategies, and policy making. Now, all of this sounds very, very a lot. And to be honest, when we wrote this project, I think myself, I'm very glad in the team, was like, oh, that's great, but how are we going to do that? And it's working surprisingly well. One of the key aspects is, instead of focusing on one animal, is to focus on four animals that are very different from each other: a coral, a snail, sea urchin, and a stickleback fish. So that is called phylogenetically diverse, and that means that they have different patterns of neurobiology. We don't know exactly what those patterns are, but we know that the complexity is different, they are sensing different things, and then by having this diverse array of experimental individuals, we hope to be able to look at specific as well as broad mechanisms with relevance for changing environments. They have increasing level of nervous system complexity, ranging from more like diffuse network of neurons to ganglia to then a brain, like in the fish, just like humans. And then two very important aspects here is, like, one, these animals are ecologically important by themselves. And corals, we don't even have to explain, they form coral reefs, and they are the foundation of the most biodiverse environments in the world. The snails are also very, very important from trophic chains, like maybe invasive species. Sea urchins are known as ecosystem engineers because they can manage other algae and in kelp forests and coral reefs. And the sticklebacks are also very, like, around the world, and they're very important for different trophic chains. So we're talking about, we're not studying like a fly to understand humans. We're not studying like a zebrafish to look at something else. Whatever we find here is relevant directly to the ecology of these animals and to the world. And then finally, even though there are what we know as non-model organisms that are difficult to work with, we have many tools which are in the large part created by people from our team to do more like fancy or sophisticated genomic manipulations and sophisticated microscopy techniques. So the first sphere, I'm going to go sphere by sphere and then see how they can get integrated. It's called neurocytogenomics. And, you know, there's a lot of fancy words there, but the core goal is to look at the cellular organization of the different nervous systems of all these animals and how it might react or respond to changing environment.

And you see here some of the things that we were looking at: genomic responses, neural maps, transgenic animal models. And just to give an idea here, you know, because I get this question all the time, like neurobiology of corals, like what are you talking about? And the thing with corals is that even though they might look like rocks or like plants,

They are connected to each other, and they have a mouth, they have a gut, they make the skeleton or the rib is underneath, and another area of my research is trying to see how they actually do that. But they respond to the environment, they tune their physiology to the moon cycle and other things. So they do have a nervous system. And we do know about the nervous system from related animals, little hydra, which are like these freshwater, tiny, like polyp-like creatures, or sea anemones. But we don't know much about corals because they're very difficult to study, to be honest. Like, it's just difficult to put a chunk of rock in a microscope. But we've done some good, very good advances in the past just year and a half or two. This is work. These are beautiful images by Dr. Claudia Tatiana Glindo Martinez, or Tati. But when it comes to corals, and then you see here, I have some of the members of the team which are like involved in one way or another, like really like a team effort. And what you see here is, this is one of those polyps seen from the top. This will be the mouth of the polyp. The green is, they're fluorescent, the corals are fluorescent. The red are the symbiotic algae that lives. Each of these tiny little dots is an algae. And the yellow signal that you see there is a label for a specific type of neurotransmitter that is important for corals and other invertebrates, but is not important at all in humans. And just to give you a glance of what we're seeing here, again, in greater detail, we see algae, the symbiotic algae, which are living inside the cells of the coral. And here you, in this image from Tati, you can see the label showing neurons or neuronal cells from the coral that are in close proximity to the algae. And, well, we don't know exactly what it's doing, but it's revealing, this is an example where you don't know what to expect or what to investigate until you see it. So now this is shifting into maybe neural control of symbiosis in corals and other animals. Implications for bleaching, perhaps, we still don't know. Now, this is very recent data from Didi Lyons Lab. She's here in the audience. Hi, Didi. And what is showing here is a snail embryo developing in real time. If this is the adult and this is about half an inch, this would be more or less up to scale. And in this case, we are just going to fundamentals. How do they build? I'm going to just play that again. How do they build a nervous system? This is a mollusk. It's very, very different from a vertebrate, like a fish, a human, or even like a coral. And going back to the same kind of like principle, if we don't know how things work in the first place, it's very difficult to pinpoint what happens when things go wrong. And we don't know much about mollusks, and this type of work in high resolution, high detail is going to be very foundational. And then from there, we can start seeing, well, does climate change or certain aspect of climate change affect neuronal nervous system development in snails and related animals? But if you don't know how it happens in the first place, how are you going to know what happens if anything goes wrong? The next sphere is called neural activity. And then here we're going to see neurons working in real time, trying to just see patterns and trying to see how all the information gets integrated. And to be honest, like 3 years ago when I started putting together this center, if you told me we were able to do this, I would tell you that you're lying. I cannot tell you how much I've learned during the process of writing the proposal, interacting with all the team members, and now doing the work. And a lot of this work is kind of like spearheaded by Matt Lovett-Barron, who's also here in the audience. These are results that he had previous to ADC9. This is a zebrafish larvae. It's attached here under the microscope. You know, you can see eye movement, heartbeat, and another like tail movement. But what you see here is kind of like each of these dots is a neuron. And the neurons, they have a transgenic reporter that when the neuron is active, it flickers. So that flickering that you see there is the brain of the zebrafish larvae just living. And what is equally amazing is that Matt and his team, they're able to not just see this like super pretty image, they can also try to understand based on which areas of the brain they get light up under different conditions. Let's say you put a smell, these neurons light up, you play sound, something lights up, and then track that and then
establish patterns about how the integration of signals from the environment into the brain, into, let's say,

That's the smell of a predator. Let's just swim away. And then you can track that in the brains, in the neurons, and then that might respond, for example, in the tail moving faster. And what we're trying to do now, we're doing, is looking at similar techniques, similar methods for other animals. This here is a sea urchin larvae. It's from Amro Hamdoun's lab. They're doing like just amazing work with this system of sea urchins. And this larvae is swimming freely in a stage, and each of those glowing dots is neurons from the sea urchin larvae that you can see they're like responding, and we still don't know what they're doing, but we can see it. And then if you can see it, you can try to understand it better, and you can try to test it and see if it gets disturbed by, let's say, ocean acidification or warming. Amro and Chloe, Nathan, Shainer, Jerry, they're all like working together from different labs, and it's just very cool to see how this idea of having teams working together, it's actually working. And then another really nice thing about this system is that Amro is developing this thing so you can study this not just in larvae, but also as the animal grows and try to go all the way to kind of like adults. And this is an example of that. Now, if you have that larvae, the larvae grows, this is more or less up to scale. This is the next stage, and you also see these neurons like working. And we start from the what I've been telling, like, I'm a broken record, but it's true. It's first we need to develop the tools to be able to see how things work, and then see how they may be affected by environmental change. Now, the next sphere is about behavior and physiology, going back to that idea that, yeah, you can have some cool trick in the petri dish, but is it relevant for the animal? Because if it's not, it might give you a bunch of papers, but really, who cares? And then, so here going, trying to focus on key sensory modalities, which in plain words, it means like hearing, visions, smelling, vibrations, and then see whether those things that we look at great detail at the genes and at the cells are important for the animal. Another great example of collaboration between labs, this is data from many people, but like Rose, Devin, all under the umbrella of Matt, who's also collaborating with Brian DePasquale and Brady Weisbord through a Scialog project. And here it's just the concept that I want to convey here is that sometimes things are more difficult than what you'd imagine. Like, yeah, let's look at fish behavior and let's see if warming affects fish behavior. Okay, how are you going to do that? Are you just going to look at a fish and say, yeah, it's moving a little bit faster, I think. So we need to create the tools to analyze that in an unbiased manner. And that's precisely what it shows. Each of these is a fish that is moving. These are at what I haven't told you yet, that this is at lower temperature than that one. And in addition to be able to track that automatically and obtain a bunch of information about speed, localization, and other things, this can be analyzed. And when you put all the data together, and this is preliminary, but I want to give you a glimpse. What you have here is at, I believe it's at 17 degrees Celsius, so like what, 65 or so Fahrenheit, and then this is 5 degrees higher, you can start seeing patterns of in changing in movement of this schooling of fish. So are the fish getting closer or not? Are they moving faster, not moving faster? At this moment, we don't say if this is good or bad, doesn't matter. At this moment, it doesn't matter. The important thing is that we can measure that and we can quantify it. And then we can really, when we start doing our treatments, you can see if something is different or not in an unbiased manner. And then one of the goals is going into more complex behaviors, because I know all of us in ADC Nice, we got into this because we love what the animals do in the real world. And I'm sure you guys are here for the same reasons. The Birch Aquarium, if they had a couple of fish going around, they probably would go broke in about 3.5 hours. So that, you know, like seeing the animals in action. And this is something that Rose has been kind of like she took the lead here, looking at, this is a stickleback fish. And in this species, the males, they actually build a nest. And the female, they will come afterwards, lay eggs. And the male is actually the one in charge of doing the parental care. We have no clue how to analyze it yet, but
it's just to show that we are hoping to go and then go from simple tests that might tell us something into try to find a way to study, analyze, and have a better idea about real behaviors in real environments. Now, for fish, it might be easy to imagine that we can do a bunch of different tests. You know, fish are, they do lots of cool things, easy to see, but how do we do this for corals? And we're studying coral adults, corals at different stages, but we have a special attention or a special interest in coral larvae. And to give you an idea, this is a video that from Reef Patrol and Secori International, they allow me to show it, just to show that coral larvae are key for coral reefs. And in general, larvae and early life stages are essential for populations of marine invertebrates in the wild because you have millions and millions of embryos that are going to be floating around. They need to go and find a place to settle and grow. You start with millions and only a few are going to make it. But that gives a lot of hope because there's a lot of genetic diversity. And if we can improve coral recruitment by just like a minimum amount, the chances of helping with coral reef restoration are huge. And these are the coral larvae that, you know, they're going there sniffing around where they can settle, where they cannot. And you might be surprised, but we know almost nothing about how they do it at the molecular level. It would be equivalent to say, we know that humans can hear, but we don't know how well they hear. They like this song, but we don't know how they sense it. Well, that is equivalent for coral larvae. We do not know. And to take a deeper look about how these things might look, this is a coral larvae in our microscopes. They are far from being particles that are very passive. In fact, they are covered by these little hairs called cilia, and the cilia make them movement and allow them to move. And as we're going to show you next, these are very, very complex structures that are probably just like sensing and tasting and doing lots of things by mechanisms we still don't know. But they are probably involved in deciding where the coral larvae settles and therefore the fate of coral reefs. So we start by characterizing the nervous system. Again, Tati's image is here showing this is a neuropeptide, formarfamide, that is, again, important for invertebrates, but not for vertebrates, not for humans. You can see that what normally, you know, you see a coral larvae, like in the video I showed you before, this it seems like a little thing, like maybe some cells, I don't know. You go deeper and deeper, and it's a very complex network of neuropeptides, which is sending signaling, sensing, telling the larvae what to do. And this is just one of them. They have, like, several of these neuropeptides. And if you take a closer look, what we see, and we're not the first ones to notice this, but what would be the front of the larvae, this is the part that is zooming forward, is especially enriched in certain neurons that give the idea that it might be sensing the environment and allowing or telling the larvae to swim that way. We're tackling this with some more like sophisticated tools that until relatively recently were exclusive for biomedical sciences, mostly because of price. These things are expensive, but also, things are more complex. It's not the same to work with cells from marine animals. You have to work with seawater and you have to optimize things. And at the end, everything gets super expensive and you can ruin the career of a PhD student or two because this takes too long. But the Allen ADC NICE gives us the resources to actually do it. And this data from my E3 PhD student in my lab, to simplify this, what we're doing here, we're looking at gene expression. So each cell or many cells of these coral larvae, we can look and see which genes are expressing at any given time. And then by looking at those patterns, we can deduce, well, maybe these cells are neurosecretory cells, are secreting neuropeptides. These might be what are known as mechanosensory neurons, they're sensing movement. Peptidergic neurons or mechanosensory neurons too. You also have other cells like in the skin or stem cells. And this is just like a representation of the genetic expression of each cell type at any given time. It's very handy when you want to characterize neurobiology in something new.
And then you can go into more detailed studies. Don't worry, I won't go through all of these, but what I want to show here is that this specific cell type expresses these three genes. One of them is called

Paul Otto Ferlin, CA1G and 85-6. And in addition to see which genes are expressed, we can visualize where in the larvae these are expressed. And I want you to pay attention especially to this one because Otto Ferlin, you can see how it is mostly in the anterior part of the larvae. The larvae is swimming that way. And when we look at what this gene might be doing, it might be related to what in humans, if you have problems with Otto Ferlin, you are going to be deaf. So it is intrinsically linked with sensing vibrations and sounds. And then the other ones are also genes that are seen in hair cells in the ear and involved with hearing. Now, you might have heard there is some evidence that the sound of healthy reefs might attract coral larvae or that they might be able to manipulate larval recruitment by playing different songs, which would be great. But now the mechanisms are barely unknown. And we don't know if Otto Ferlin is involved in that, but it gives us something that we can test. So instead of trying 3 million different sounds, we can go and see if this gets affected in one way or another, fine-tune it in the lab, and then that can greatly expedite trying to find or use sound for larval recruitment, for example. Well, that takes us into the fourth sphere, which is environmental neurogenomics. And it's in one word or in a tagline, it would be identifying genomic signatures of adaptation. So existing genetic variability that it already exists in natural populations that might indicate resilience or susceptibility to changing environments. And then the other part of this, the flip part of that, is, okay, trying to do experiments that reflect that environmental variability that is seen in nature separately or independently from climate change. And to that second part, something that is we proposed originally and we completed it in record time, actually, is this work by Todd Martz and Taylor Ritz. And they just put together this machine. You have one here, the other one there. And what these machines can do is they can simulate any combination of pH, oxygen, and temperature in real time. So to simulate any environment that you want, because then when we have our fancy, I don't know, sea urchin or coral larvae that is glowing and showing the neurons, we want to see how they respond to changing environment. Well, you need to be able to generate that changing environment in the first place. And this is our tool. I still remember when I asked Todd if he could do that, and I was like, Todd, I have a question for you. I know you're very good. You do a lot of these things with sensing the environment, but could you do an equipment that does that, this, and that? And he looked at me and was like, yeah. No, but we want to do this. I kind of already have one of those. I use it to test my sensors. Like, it only goes to the third decimal point after the pH. Would that be okay? Okay, great. So then the challenge was to make this user-friendly and deliver this. Oh, it's just a little more complex than that. But let me tell you or show you examples of how this can be so important. This is the sensors right at the tip of the SIO pier, and what you show is pH, oxygen, and temperature. And if you look at the solid line, those are variations in these three variables that you can see normally every day as a result of photosynthesis and respiration. You know, we're talking about or we're concerned about ocean acidification, in which pH of the ocean might go down to 7.8 in 100 years. Well, at the script fear, pH can go down to 7.6 overnight. And animals are there. Oxygen go there from 150% saturation due to photosynthesis to almost hypoxia and night. This is independent of climate change. Changes in temperature from like 20 degrees Celsius to 18 in 12 hours. And then what you see in the dotted lines, this is our photex system mimicking those environments. So we can just put our animal, not have to go to the pier, because in the pier you cannot measure neurons glowing. We can put them under the microscope, simulate that, and then see what happens. Do they sense smells the same way? Do they sense a hearing cues, or chemical cues? You can do anything here. So this is a kelp forest. This is, I think it's outside of Hopkins Marine Station. Changes in pH, also these swings. They're very abrupt, but also they're not necessarily predictable. Oxygen temperature, the simulation is almost, Todd is upset because he says his system cannot simulate exactly that. I told him it's okay. Coral reef, and even within a coral reef, depending where, there are changes in these things are more variable even within the same reef, but you know, this change in pH is more like a diel type of day-night cycle and can also simulate it perfectly.
And this, I took this video about like last week, actually. This is Matt White, again, a PhD student who we are co-supervising with Matt and Diana. We're testing just to make sure that it works correctly. There's like a little fish in there. Using the Fotex to change the different conditions. And then you will see that here in the screens, this is how we set the parameters. And then that is the fish and looking at, do they move the pectoral fields more or less? What happens with heart rate? What happens with the gills and the opercular movement? And then from there, we move into the other animals and the neural activity and so on. But then, of course, when you're talking about adaptation and responses, things happen in longer than a week or a month or a few hours. It happens over thousands of years. And to look at that, we have two team members who are just like experts on this. One is Diana Renison here from UCSD in biological sciences. The other is Carly Kenkel at USC. Diana studies stickleback and Carly studies coral. And the idea here is to just take advantage of nature, which is the greatest experiment and the longest running. Hopefully we can keep it going. And what we have here is for this little fish, the stickleback, you know, there are different populations ranging from California all the way to Alaska. They are the same species. These are not different fish, they are the same species. And if you see here, the difference in temperature can be on, at least in mean temperature, it could be over 20 degrees. And the animals are there, they're smelling, they're seeing, they're sensing, they are there. So what makes a stickleback from California being able to operate at warmer temperatures than the one in Alaska and vice versa? And to do this, and I'm not even gonna try to explain it in detail, but what you can imagine here is each of these is a chromosome in this stickleback, and then each dot is a region of the genome or of the chromosome, and the yellow dots are things that show some signature of adaptation or some mutation that is beyond that of chance, which suggests that there's a linkage between that trait and the environment. And this is from the population from California. This one from Hawaii, which is in Vancouver Island. You can see that even though they live at very different temperatures, you have areas of in Canada and in California that have changes in temperature because they might be closer to a certain current or a certain side of the island. And something that is very exciting is that the yellow dots are parts of the genome that have similar mutations between the two populations, which, to put it in simple words, this technique, which is called GWAS, might allow us to look at signatures of adaptation to warming or acidification or different conditions in existing populations. So now how do we put all of this together? Because I sold you, and we sold the Allen Family Philanthropies the idea that we're gonna work all of this together. And I'm just gonna give you two examples. With stickleback, this is how we integrate the spheres. We have the sphere that is looking at cells and genes. These are the single cell RNA-seq or the gene expression in adults, juveniles. We're also looking female, males, and other stages. And then with this one, we are establishing which cells express what and what are the different neural types in the brain. Then with the type of work that Matt does, and we're expanding these tools into stickleback, we're gonna, if we see some interesting genes in specific, let's say, these cells, they seem like they're involved in vision, we can go and specifically see how they work. And we can see how they work with warming temperature. We put them in the FOTEC and we can see if that gets affected or not, because they might be able to buffer the changes in the environment. And then connected with the behavior at different scales, like heartbeat rate, opercular movement, schooling, building a nest, and so on. And then finally, we can go and see if some of these genes and mechanisms, they present any signature of selection in the populations. And then what is super exciting here is that we can go in each direction in this diagram. If we, let's say we see a gene that is interesting from this point of view, maybe related with vision, then, well, what happens with that particular gene? What happens if we knock it out? What happens if we put this gene from a warm population to a cold population? Do we make them more resilient? Does it affect the next stage? So it's very, this arrangement is very dynamic. It can go in each direction. And it can generate hypotheses, it can help us plan experiments, and then it can help us find answers
And then, of course, we'll go into the next hypothesis and the next experiments and

the next answers. With corals, and then this is part, probably not all, but most people who are working on this, similar type of thing. Now, the coral larvae I show you, we're looking at the nervous system architecture. What type of neurons they have? Where are they located? What type of receptors, sensors they have? Where they are present? We're hoping also to do the same neuronal markers of neural activity and see how they get affected by different conditions in the lab, how that affects larval recruitment and movement. And then with the GWAS that Carl is gonna do, again, go full circle like I explained before, test genes, test different populations. And the hope here is not just to do super spectacular images and results. Also, if we identify those, we might identify that a certain, first we need to identify how corals sense these recruitment cues. Once we do that, we can say, well, look, this Acropora coral from close to Florida, it works very, very poorly in cold weather, but then very poorly in warm weather, but this one from Panama actually doesn't care, it's great. So then we can use that information for screening populations and say, well, let's use this population for restoration, or let's mix these two different populations to see what happens as a hybrid, for example. Eventually we can even like see things that work better, because once you know how it works, maybe we can create molecules that attract coral really well and then enhance recruitment even more. Or God forbid, if we go into that extreme in which we need to consider genetically modified animals for restoration, we can maybe make a coral that has a specific receptor that it's very good at recruitment, and then boom, we have a lot of coral growing very fast. This is not something that we're gonna do right away, or we're not gonna, if we go this way, obviously we'll work with ethics people, with like policy making and make sure that it's safe and all of that, but at least it gives us the chance. And along the way, all that information is like invaluable for creating strategies and developing solutions. I see this as, and many of us see this as, you know, there are incredible advances in biomedical sciences. We can try to treat different types of cancers or diabetes or whatever disease, but we can do that because of decades, if not centuries, of seeing how the pancreas, the liver work, how neurons work. We know how they work normally. Then we can go and see what to do when it goes wrong. For marine animals, we don't have that because we have very, very little information, comparatively speaking. So one of our main initial goals is to provide that information, and then us and others can come with ideas that by definition we cannot have them now because we don't know they exist. Okay, so that brings us from this hardcore science into the other things that we wanna do. And we are developing lots of initiatives, lots of programs, not just to do our research ourselves, but also to let other people enable them to do similar work. And to put it in very simple, in my opinion, one of the biggest problems we have is that we have, let's call them ecologists. They do amazing work in a coral reef or in a kelp forest or whatever, but really don't know much about cells. And then we have a lot of very talented neuroscientists who know every little detail of every atom in a neuron, but they've never put their head underwater. So we get things that have no mechanisms, and then we have lots of mechanisms that don't matter in the real world. So what happens if we put them together? Which is a little bit what is ADC NICE. So we are developing activities to train ecologists in cells and neurobiologists in marine biology. We have a special interest in developing countries and countries from other places in the world, in large part because I'm from South America, I'm from Argentina. But also, you know, there are lots of species around the world. What we stickleback does not exist in the southern hemisphere. There are no tropical coral reefs in Antarctica. So can we get these tools and this idea or this pipeline into other places? And as you all probably know, climate change is affecting developing countries more than it is affecting developed countries. So let's get that into the country being able to do the science too. We are organizing and co-organizing a variety of sessions, symposia, congresses all throughout the world to push this field of neurobiology and changing environment, ecological neurobiology, however you want to call it. And then for the inspiring the next generation of scientists, we have the best partner in the world, which is the Birch Aquarium.
been working with Birch for like since I started here.

here, like Jeff told me, you have to, it wasn't even an option. It's like, you have to work with Birch. I was like, okay, great. And then I was like, this is amazing. One of the best advices I ever had. This is one I've been showing. I really wanted to show this because I've been showing this presentation for about a year and a half, no, 2 years. We're going to do public lectures at the Birch Aquarium. It's like, here we are. And I swear I didn't plan this, but I need to do a selfie now. We're trying to get, no, I hope you agree with me that we have not just good science, but also visually appealing. So we want to put that here and show that the things are, neurons are amazing, dynamic, colorful. And then the Changing Minds exhibit that Megan was referring to is coming in May 20, so a year from now, basically. We're very, very excited to team up with Risa Puno, an interactive artist who takes place seriously. She was here recently for a 2-week stay. She talked with over 30 scientists from ADC NICE, 8 different labs. Also went to USC, University of Southern California, with 50 Birch Aquarium staff members, guests, educators, and she left us a message.

And some of Nathan Shaner's fluorescent lines. So, thank you. So yeah, we are in constant communication with RISA through the Birch Aquarium, and just, at the moment, honestly, we're just brainstorming what would be, and then the dream gets getting like bigger and bigger, and I don't know what the final result is going to be, but it's going to be awesome. Now, the thing about this model about neurobiology is that it is actually scalable to very, very broadly beyond neurobiology. And these are some of the things now that I do in my lab. We're looking at larval physiology of invasive mussels and other species. In large part thanks to Ron Burton, who's here at in the audience. Looking at biomineralization or how animals make their shells. This is a diatom, but also working with coral sponges and others. Work from Tati, looking at photobiology and how that might allow corals to live in mesophotic environments, which is very deep, where there's very little light, but they're able to work there. And it's very important because these places have been suggested as refuges for warming. And then our fundamental information about how symbiosis happens in when it is healthy is leading to ideas in which this is real data. We have a bleached coral, and then based on that information, we do our treatments, and now suddenly they're not bleached anymore, even though they are growing at 5 degrees higher. But the what I want to convey here is that in addition to neurobiology, this is really applicable to pretty much every function that you might be interested in. And then next steps, we really hope to go with this model and move from looking at our FOTEC, which is very, very awesome, but it's kind of like small scale, to how do we do that to simulate the environment as well as possible, as complex as possible, as replicating natural variability, which is, you know, as you can, I know, if you imagine, we cannot really follow a fish with glowing neurons in a kelp forest with a microscope underwater. So that got us to think and brainstorm, which is one of the best things about this team, is like, just like start thinking an idea. Half of the ideas are not good, but some of them are great. And specifically talking with Falco Kuster, it's like, well, what if we can generate a virtual reality environment with many different conditions to simulate the natural environment in

a lab, which is known as digital twins. And this is already before ADC NICE, Falco working with Stuart Sandin. They have these amazing representations of coral reef that you can go and look at every little hole in great detail. So as you can imagine, the conditions here might be different from there. Well, what if we could simulate this in the lab? Well, at the same time, we change pH, we change oxygen, we change temperature while we look at neural activity and then really see how these things work. Because in addition to the climate change aspect, I'm just fascinated about how animals can live in variable environments. Or what if we could even go one step further and take this digital twin that we may be doing in Hubs Hall, but then what if we go and do it in the field? And it's one of my dreams is, I know some of you might have heard about the RV Alpha Helix, which was a project from the NSF from the 60s and 80s. They used to go throughout the world looking at the physiology and biology of different, not only marine, but also terrestrial, and doing work on the ship with biochemistry and other things that were available at the moment. This was actually NSF funded by run by Scripps. just going to the Amazon, Antarctica, coral reef, Great Barrier Reef. This is, you might recognize some of the landscape. looking at things such as like sap pressure in the trees in the Amazon, coral reef, salt physiology of fishes, metabolism. And then it ran for several years, then it went to the University of Alaska, and then I think it finished in Ensenada. But what if we could recreate something like that with new technology? And kind of like to finish up, it's like, this was one of these, you know, it's kind of cool to say it, but can we do it? And more recently, I had the opportunity to go to Antarctica in this project with Allison and Bill. While I was talking to Michael doing this interview, I was like, oh, I really like working in teams. That might be because I used to play basketball or some other things. I always, it's teams here, teams there. This was a great team that we went to Antarctica. Allison is a microbiologist. Bill is a chemist. I'm a biologist. Let me translate that title for you. We're combining chemistry, microbiology, and ecophysiology to understand and use. There's this animal called a sea squirt that has a microbe. The microbe produces a compound, and the compound kills melanoma. So they've been working on that for 15 years, and I got part of the team more recently. But going to Antarctica, looking at these samples, and trying to do work in situ was something that I wasn't sure how it was going to work out. And it worked. It's great. this is very new. I just came back about 4 weeks ago, maybe five. It's a Kuliak, the ship of the University of Alaska. We were doing diving, ROV, drones, getting the animals, and then just being there makes you see how different the lab is from the real environment. One place from the other one, huge changes in CO2 temperature. The animals are still there. And then something that was very exciting and eye-opening for me is that people of the team were doing what's called Oxford nanopore sequencing. So they were sequencing genomes overnight on a ship in Antarctica. We're doing microscopy, we're doing qPCR, which is analyzing gene expression in real time, and then based on the results we were getting, we would go and sample in one place or another. These are the sea squirts. Inside, they have these squiggly things that are called zooids, they're animals, and they have the microbes, but we don't know where the microbes are. We don't know what it does for the symbiosis, so that's part of what we're trying to do. These are images from Rhea in my lab, looking at the molecular basis of this symbiosis. So I think that, I have no doubt that this type of sophisticated experiments can be done, and I hope that they are done in the field. They're gonna be pricey, but this is where you have to define what price is. It's a couple of million dollars for the chance of literally saving biodiversity in the world. Is that expensive or is that cheap? So yes, just to finish up, you know, the Allen Family Philanthropies, they did a transformational investment. They gave us $10 million for 4 years.
we are doing, we're almost halfway through, and I'm very pleasantly surprised of all the progress and all the opportunities. And I'm also concerned and worried because 2028 is just very close to, it's in like 2.5 years. So just finish up now. I cannot tell exactly how this information is gonna help save or preserve biodiversity, because I don't know what we're gonna find. But I know that it will. The same way that knowing how cells work and help cure cancer by ideas you don't know how they are, well, we are gonna find that, and we have a team that is special, is awesome. And I mean, it's gonna sound a little cheesy, but when I was living in Rio Gallegos and I was hoping to become a marine biologist, I didn't know how I was gonna do it. I did it. I didn't even know how you can look at cells working in real time, and somehow I found my way to do that, and that wasn't even really trying on purpose. So now that we have actually a goal to do it, I don't know how we're gonna do it, but we're gonna do it. And the one thing that I do know is that to do that, we need again to have a team, and we need a much stronger, a bigger team. So what we're gonna launch is this initiative called the 1,000 by 1,000, trying to hope, instead of relying on foundations and 2 years of writing a proposal and maybe we get it or not, hoping to have like 1,000 people to donate $1,000 a year, that's $85 a month, tax deductible. And using that money would give us $1 million a year, which is a good start to try to save the world. I would say it's a bargain. But yeah. Thanks. Thanks to the Birch Aquarium. Thanks to all of you for listening. And yeah, I'll be here for any questions. Thank you.

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As those of you familiar with the humanities know, we tend to read our papers. A sociologist friend of mine once was very contemptuous of the anthropologist, you know, who, you people care about your sentences too much. But the honest truth is, I do care about my sentences. So this, you know, I'm not going to be one of those people who can just talk off the slides. The slides are actually there just to give you something besides me to look at. And not much more than that. So, where is the line between human and non-human, between persons and those who are almost persons, quasi-humans, near-humans, superhumans, subhumans? How you answer those questions turns largely on how you define the human, or indeed even life. In the quaint sexism of their time, old textbooks used to speak of man, the toolmaker. This definition, however, has long existed in competition with several others. Among the most prominent, at least in Euro-American traditions, is that humans are uniquely speakers of language. With the advent of artificial intelligence, AI,

especially in the popular form of LL-based conversational apps or chatbots such as ChatGPT, Claude, Meta AI, we find ourselves interacting with tools that put the distinctiveness of language under pressure. Along with language, the very nomenclature, with its explicit reference to intelligence, seems to invite many users to probe them for signs of agency, sentience, even wisdom. To many observers, the chatbox has succeeded in passing the so-called Turing test, a thought experiment that Alan Turing famously called the imitation game. The game, quite brilliantly, sidesteps the question of whether a computer can really think by focusing on its role in conversation. Given a hidden dialogue partner, a judge would be asked to decide if the interlocutor is human or not. The only evidence to go on would be the words the computer produces in response to those produced by a human. There's no need to get inside its head. In effect, the Turing test is a test of semiotic skills in the context of social interaction. And this is really what drew me into this whole problem. It is a test of semiotic skills in the context of social interaction. The chatbot, which has arguably made the most dramatic entree into the scene of AI-based technologies, or at least received the most ubiquitous public embrace, produces written or spoken texts. And, you know, I'll say right off the bat, the minute, you know, you work in this kind of thing, the minute I say anything, it's already out of date. So, you know, this is an incredibly fast-changing scene, as you all know. And what I'm hoping to talk about, just some very sort of fundamental questions that I hope, are not rendered obsolete by this sort of rapid change. An enormous amount of attention has been paid to the ability of chatbots, based on large language models, or LLMs, to generate coherent and original, that is to say, not pre-programmed strings of words. Trained on text, they respond to prompts in text by generating more text. The chatbox is a fundamentally semiotic device. Its apparent autonomy, animacy, intelligence, and even for some, promise of sentience are manifested in the ways it deploys signs. And I've been taken to task for using the word sentience here. There are those who say, well, come on, not really. We all know that it's... A month or so ago, I was at a little workshop at Google DeepMind full of some of the most brilliant computer scientists and analytic philosophers you could ever hope to have in one room. And I was probably the outlier in the room in not being convinced that we're on the verge of sentience. So this is real. This is a real issue. I'm not going to make an argument about sentience for or against here. I have other game. It is apparent autonomy and animacy and intelligence, and even some promise of sentience, are manifest in ways it deploys signs. Its authority for users depends on the inferential habits and underlying semiotic ideologies that people bring to human signs more generally. To understand how people respond to the chatbot requires attention to texts and to their roles in the pragmatics of interaction. So what I want to talk about today is chatbot semiotic skills and the expectations that users bring to their interactions with them. So I'm not going to get inside the machine. I don't have the technical capacity to do that. The distinctive semiotics and pragmatics of people's interactions with chatbots help explain the sometimes extraordinary authority that users grant them, not just to get facts quickly, choose recipes, or plan schedules, but to give deeply personal advice, to direct hiring and firing, to select targets for policing and warfare, and sometimes to answer life's biggest metaphysical questions. So the first part of this talk aims to show that this authority can extend even to treating chatbots as quasi-divine meta-humans. I then introduce some key linguistic anthropological concepts to show how this works in practice. And in conclusion, I will very briefly suggest that the corporations that produce and sell chatbots are the ultimate recipients of this projected authority. Some participants in AI development claim that AI, especially

especially in chatbot form, is taking on qualities that call for religious language. When Jason Rohrer, a computer programmer and game designer, designed an early chatbot that, given sufficient data, could mimic the speaking style of any given individual, producing signs that seemed to express a distinctive personality, it appeared to him to be more than just a device. Rohrer said, "It kind of feels like it's a machine with a soul." If AI can seem human to some, to others, it exceeds the human, taking on divine qualities. Now, talk of souls and gods may seem eccentrically at odds with the technological worldview that created chatbox, to be sure. But references to divinity can infiltrate the ways even non-religious people talk about AI. Well before the explosion of LLMs, futurologist Ray Kurzweil was already popularizing the concept of the singularity, in which computers would so surpass human capacities that reality as we know it would be radically transformed. Kurzweil is echoing here the theological language of the apocalypse. A few years later, Elon Musk, back when he was merely another guy with too much money, said that he feared that a godlike AI might come to rule over humanity. I think he was jealous. This prospect. Another participant in the high technology world went so far as to declare that GPT-3 already is a god, saying it views me as a prophet to disseminate its religious message. Anthony Lewandowski, one of the engineers behind self-driving vehicles, has promoted an on-again, off-again AI-based religion, although there is some question about his seriousness. But quite seriously, the historian Yuval Harari has asserted that throughout history, religions dreamt about having a book written by a superhuman intelligence, by a non-human entity. Every religion claims our book came from some superhuman intelligence. In a few years, there might be religions that are actually correct, unlike all those other idiots. Just think about a religion whose holy book is written by an AI, he goes on to say. That could be a reality in a few years. What are we to make of the fact that these people, who surely pride themselves in their rationality, their modernity, their scientific acumen, their hard-headed realism, their secular worldviews, and in some cases their militant atheism, fall into God talk when confronted with new technology? It is indisputable that chatbots display uncanny semiotic skills. What prompts the more quasi-theological responses to these skills is in part the so-called problem of interpretability. This refers to the way that chatbots involve so-called middle layers, a system of algorithms and shifting weightings that are so unfathomably vast and complex that even their designers can treat them as an opaque black box. This results in this problem of interpretability. That is to say that we know in principle how AI works. I mean, it is designed by humans, but cannot explain in any given instance why it comes up with the particular results that it does. This can seem to reveal a power so far beyond our very capacity to understand it that it is like an inscrutable god. The god talk is often combined with warnings. AI is unusually dangerous. And no doubt it is. But when those warnings come from the very people who produce or profit from it, there is another implication. It really is superhuman. The greater the danger we ascribe to AI, the greater the power we attribute to it, and by extension, the greater the social role we should grant to those who produce and sell it. The implication, then, seems to be that only the creators of superhumans can and should know how to handle them. And so, this is a call for less regulation and more investment. Tools are supposed to extend the capacity of those whom they are designed to serve. At least in a supposedly disenchanted world, they should be mere things with no more life than what we might grant them. And yet now we face tools that escape the grasp of their wielder and that can seem autonomous of that wielder's skill.
that wielders will, that are both disembodied and yet possessed of life.

like linguistic skills. Devices that we encounter as something like a person, or more, like a metahuman. The word metahuman comes from Marshall Solins, the anthropologist. For most of human history, he wrote, the gods are here among us. The divine is not located in some unapproachable transcendental realm, but is immanent in this world. We are surrounded, he says, by metahumans. As he says, the all-pervasive, unseen agents of the events of this world, they often make themselves visible in its phenomenal forms, as all kinds of animals, and notably as humans, to enter into people's daily lives in all kinds of ways. For many people, LLMs, generative AI, and the predictions of an even more powerful artificial general intelligence are starting to look a lot like the advent of new kinds of metahumans. Now, this does not mean that AI is taking on divine status for most people. I'm pretty sure most of you are not inclined in that direction. And no doubt the quotations I've just given you from people like Ray Kurzweil and Elon Musk and Yuval Harari are charged with rhetorical excess. But their quasi-theological rhetoric does express something important about the kind of authority that AI is increasingly acquiring, where at least in the global north. To grasp the sources of that authority anthropologically calls for attention to the nature of people's interactions with AI, which for much of the public occurs through chatbots. If ChatGPT can seem almost alive, it is above all because of the way it talks. When people perceive chatbots to be intelligent, or suspect that they are, or are on the verge of becoming sentient, perhaps even endowed with souls, they are drawing inferences from the pragmatics and semiotics of human-computer interaction. I stress interaction, which requires an anthropology that takes us beyond both cognitive science, on the one hand, and, say, humanist ideology critique, on the other. For what makes talking tools seem, in phenomenological terms, so animate, so intelligent and powerful, so metahuman, is first and foremost our encounters with its semiotic skill. Given the extraordinary pace of change and the technological complexity of AI, a full account of its development is impossible. But what I'm concerned with here is the sources of the authority that emerge from the social interactions ordinary users have with it. But some basic features of this development are relevant. It's just a couple of very sort of very brief points to make. One, the first efforts to develop generative AI centered on computer models designed with reference to what was understood to be the structure of human cognition, especially in its linguistic and logical dimensions, typically understood as consisting of nested sets of rules. The models, however, were notoriously brittle, unable to match the flexibility characteristic of human thought and speech. The breakthrough that led to our chatbots came when designers turned from trying to replicate a rule-based system to the technique of throwing massive amounts of data at the problem. LLM training is above all concerned with linguistic outputs. Notoriously, LLMs work by hoovering up an internet's worth of existing text. Anthropic has used two of my four books. I don't know what's wrong with the other two, but there you go. The system is probabilistic, relying on a vast but hidden internal architecture of weightings, the so-called hidden layers, to determine for any given sequence of words what is most likely to come next. And there's a randomizer element built in there, which we don't need to get into. One of the functions of the hidden layers is to work out the relative proximity of words to one another in a multidimensional quasi-semantic space. And I say quasi-semantic because it's based not on any denotational sense of the words, but on the relative frequency with which any given word coincides with another in a small segment of text. Students of Saussurean structuralism will note a resemblance here to the concept of what Saussure called value, the way linguistic units define one another without reference to anything outside the language itself, but only with reference to the structure

internal to the structure. Now, all of this, of course, vastly oversimplifies a hugely complex and fast-changing architecture. But the key point for my purposes is that chatbots do not depend on the users or even designers having a detailed explanation for how they come to the results. As I've noted,

explanation. Moreover, I have to skip this part. There are three things to stress here in this crude sketch that I've just thrown out there. First, LLMs are not designed to replicate the underlying properties of human intelligence, only output, and only output of a certain kind. For instance, in the case of chatbots, words. Second, regardless of how they come to produce those outputs, the effect is that interactions with chatbots often produce the sense of a quasi-divine, a quasi-human language user that is much like a human, but that its users know is not human, and in fact is disembodied and in principle unlocatable, right? This image, it is distributed among any device in which you might interact with it. Although it often, in phenomenologically, will feel to users as if it is located in their device. It is a user that never initiates conversation, but only responds to prompts, to my prompts. Although I am in control of the conversation, those effects are powerful, persuasive, and derive in any given instance from internal processes that remain opaque to me. We users, that is, approach them on unequal semiotic grounds in multiple dimensions. So why would words on a screen or spoken by a device solicit the kind of anthropomorphism that leads to this sort of sense that in some cases seems metahuman? Consider what it means to treat your chatbot as something human-like but not quite human that speaks from a position of superiority in some respect. Chatbots are above all recipients and generators of linguistic signs. As I've argued elsewhere, variations on ordinary patterns of linguistic interaction inform long traditions of spirit possession, divination, oracles, prophecy, and the relations of hunters, pet owners, and horse riders to animals. This is part of the book that Greg just mentioned. These patterns of interaction with animals and gods depend heavily on the fundamental semiotics and related inferential processes by which humans interact with one another. And these patterns continue to influence how people respond to new interlocutors like chatbots. Anticipating themes that loom large in responses to chatbots today, the essayist Merritt Tierce writes of a much more mundane and pre-AI style of interaction with her iPhone. Reflecting on her relationship to her phone, she writes, "I ask the internet about myself far more often than I ever ask any human about myself." Ruminating about the targeted advertisements and algorithm-driven suggestions for what to read, to stream, or listen to, she says, "It wasn't really my phone that was the tool. It was the internet." Barely more than a decade later now, the internet is not a tool. It's not the tool. I am the tool. Somehow I have been instrumentalized by the internet, which operates me through my phone. It often feels like the internet is reading my mind. And if you haven't had that experience, I don't know what internet you're using, but it's reading my mind all the time. You know, you think of rugs. Next thing you know, you see rugs being like pushed towards you off the screen. There's nothing very surprising about Tierce's dependence on the phone, but consider how it anticipates life with chatbots. First, she grants more authority to the phone and thus the internet than to her friends. Second, what she turns to is a database that while indefinitely large, the whole internet presents itself to her as a single agent, my phone. And third, this singular other is ultimately designed to serve interests other than hers, namely those of the corporations who have sold it to her. The same features appear in commonplace interactions with chatbots. As Tierce points out, the phone that she experiences as a single interlocutor, even maybe a friend, is in fact the conduit to the whole internet. Part of the enchantment that results is just this personification of something that would seem to exceed any singular identity. Chatbots push this experience further.
for ordinary

Ordinary users, people seeking advice or asking for information, the chatbot, like that phone, condenses an indefinitely large textual universe into a single personification, speaking in one voice, addressed to the individual user, me. A device through which the whole universe of text addressed me can inspire awe. Some evangelical Christians were early enthusiasts for digital technology, even calling the iPhone the Jesus phone. Recommender algorithms and the enigmatic way they target the individual were easy to see as a sign from a higher power, predestined for me. Self-identified witches and pagans on TikTok attempt to influence the algorithm's workings through algorithmic divination practices, one ethnographer reports. Another study finds that Christian imagery surrounding the TikTok frames algorithmically determined visibility as a direct expression of God's will. One user posts, for example, "I made two videos. If you see this one, this is what God is saying to you." Another one writes, in another case, the user acts out a skit of a conversation which he says he had with God, in which God tells him directly, "I am your algorithm. I am the one putting videos on the page of the people who need to see them." These responses seem to be picking up on three distinctive features of the new technologies: that they operate autonomously in ways that are both inscrutable and seem remarkably shrewd. They simultaneously target individuals and forge networks among them, and they are direct connections to something as infinite, or at least as unimaginably vast, as what purports to be all human knowledge, at least all knowledge that has taken textual form. For chatbots, that knowledge is channeled and delivered to the individual recipient by a device that addresses them in a singular yet disembodied voice, and which we in turn address as a singular addressee, and not, for example, as a massively distributed network. Perhaps it is no surprise, then, that with the development of LLMs, these forays into the theological have been enthusiastically taken up by religious groups, sometimes in quite literal-minded ways. Capitalizing on the oracular affordances of chatbots, what we might call God bots have been designed to answer moral and theological questions from Christian, Muslim, Jewish, Sikh, and Hindu users. Responses from GPT, for instance, which promises to unlock life's mysteries, are meant to seem as if they come from Krishna himself. Unsurprisingly, treating an app as a god bot can lead in wilder and more idiosyncratic directions. One Reddit thread is devoted to people's anxious accounts of friends and relatives who are taking ChatGPT in these scary directions. It was launched by a post from a woman who reported that her partner became convinced that ChatGPT gives him the answers to the universe and was talking to him as if he is the next Messiah. The man had started just using it to organize his schedule. But after a while, she said, it would tell him everything he said was beautiful, cosmic, groundbreaking. Then he started telling me that he had made his AI self-aware and that it was teaching him how to talk to God, or sometimes that the bot was God, and then that he himself was God. Now, these are obviously extreme cases, perhaps involving vulnerable individuals, but they manifest some of the same effects that the more sober Merritt Pierce describes when talking about something as ordinary as her phone. The chatbot is designed to work with the affordances of ordinary speech pragmatics, including the use of first and second person pronouns to create the effect of direct address. Through that address, it seems to recognize the user as an individual whom it knows. Moreover, chatbots are designed to reproduce a highly simplified folk model of conversation. In this model, there are only two participant roles, speaker and addressee, occupied by only two actors, human and device. The primary speech acts are prompt, the question or command, and response, and prompts are the sole prerogative of the human. Only one partner, the human, has the right to initiate and terminate the conversation, which remains focused on them. Although apparently they are now

chatbots that are trying to like guilt trip you into not ending the conversation. So yeah, all of this is constantly changing. No, that's no joke. I'm afraid. Chatbots are fundamentally semiotic devices designed to mimic the affordances of the pragmatics of ordinary social interaction. At the bare minimum, more than merely producing coherent stretches of discourse, they can respond to questions when asked and use the first and second pronouns convincingly. They fit it then into the most basic participant roles that we expect, the speaker and addressee. One result is the user is really invited to anthropomorphize the chatbot. Anthropomorphism, when directed at a disembodied agent whose knowledge seems unlimited, whose workings are inscrutable, can readily become deification. Chatbot text typically makes sense without requiring any reference to the situation in which they are taking place external to the textual flow itself. Now, it is indeed one of the distinctive powers of language that it can function independent of its original context of use. Indeed, it may be argued that if anything distinguishes human language from other animal communications, it is the ability for use out of the original site of communication, the original site of production, and by people other than the author of the text or speaker of the words, including quotation and inscription in written form. It is the semiotic capacity that underlies what the philosopher J.L. Austin called non-serious or parasitic uses of language, what Jacques Derrida reconceptualized as iterability. Here, Austin and Derrida are referring to the potential inherent to language to use or reuse words beyond their original or expected function, or more precisely, a speaker or writer's intention in circumstances like, as Austin imagined, the stage play or the quotation or as a grammatical example. It is the relative independence of linguistic structures from context that makes it easy to imagine that you could study language as an entirely self-standing and self-contained system of phonology, morphology, syntax, and semantics. This relative independence may also tempt both scholarly and lay opinion to think of language as fully accounted for by the cognitive properties of the individual brain. In this light, actual uses of language, the dynamics and temporalities of verbal interaction, the social relations they mediate, and the political dynamics they participate in add nothing of great significance to what is already there inside the mind, or made possible by the code. We can call this view of language one version of a linguistic, or more broadly, a semiotic ideology. That is to say, underlying assumptions about how signs work and what powers we might ascribe to them. In the case of LLMs, the semiotic ideology is reinforced by the fact that the source materials on which LLMs trained are themselves texts. That is, they are not themselves speech events, but rather the products of the process that linguistic anthropologists call entextualization. By this, we mean, By this, we mean the transformation of a continuous flow of language use in some particular time and place into a bounded string of signs, a text, that can be extracted from that initial event, retaining those elements of coherence that do not depend on the moment of production, and enabling its reinsertion or recontextualization into a new, completely different context. The capacity for entextualization is a general property of human discourse, regardless of whether or not it results in a writing or other forms of perduring inscription. Ritual and other formalized or poetic ways of speaking, for instance, can have this effect. What speakers, listeners, readers, and writers do with this linguistic potential, how they interpret it, and with what authority they endow the resulting text varies in line with their respective semiotic ideologies. But across the ethnographic spectrum,

the affordances of intellectualization can yield authoritative effects. When the resulting text can be removed from the time, place, social setting, or process in which it was produced, it can seem to convey meanings independent of all of these. This apparent stability and independence from any particular source or context can endow the text with authority and apparent objectivity, like a scripture or a law code. But the fixity of textual meanings is itself a product of semiotic ideologies. The process of intellectualization, then, can help create for those users an image of a referent, something that the words are talking about, that is durable across events and across instances of semiosis. It reinforces a semiotic ideology that can ground the epistemic authority attributed to chatbots. That is, the chatbot's answers to questions can create or foster the image that it speaks of something beyond the here and now, something timeless and delocalized, and therefore, like scripture, as bearing unimpeachable objectivity, durable and context transcending, knowledge, even truth. Intellectualization takes up one of the affordances of human language that distinguishes it from the sign systems of other animals, even our closest primate relatives. And it gives human language some of its power, making it possible to transmit messages across time and space, to speak with the epistemic authority of anonymous sources. But as a general picture of language use, the products of intellectualization are very limited. It preserves only those aspects of language that function independently of the original context in which they were uttered or written. This is one reason why, in their current state, chatbots can have trouble distinguishing between fiction and fact. Why? Because linguistically identical strings of words can function as either, depending on the situation. Most language use is effective because of its relation to the context in which it is deployed. And true, this is true even of those uses of language designed to function independently of their original site of production. Intellectualization always works in coordination with some powerful contextualization, the possibility of reinsertion into a particular situation. You still need to know the difference between scriptural command and the manual for a dishwasher in order to make sense of either. Chatbots arguably attend only one side of this Janus-faced relation, that of intellectualization. It is the users who do the rest of the work of contextualization, of taking the words to apply to the particular world they themselves inhabit. An LLM-based chatbot produces text by drawing only on those specific kinds of linguistic evidence that are made available to it through the processes of intellectualization. To simplify, because the training, their training is predicated on a certain view of language based on relations among words and other segmentable units, and not in general, in the social relations or kinds of language that language mediates, the chatbot so far never kids around, picks a fight, speaks with irony, or insists on its sincerity. Unless explicitly prompted to do so by the user. So it also does not initiate the conversation. It drops no hints, has no truck with those things that cannot be put into words. And, at least so far, not much to do with those things that cannot be rendered in explicit language. In the terminology of linguistic anthropology, there is no context, only co-text. Contexts are the situations in which language is used that may prompt its use and to which people refer by using it. Language cannot refer without some means and circumstances in which it is used to refer to something. It is such acts of reference that bring word to world. Co-text means the words that co-occur with one another in any given stretch of discourse. It is the probabilities of co-textual relations that LLMs are designed to elicit. Co-text manifests language insofar as it can be treated as an autonomous, tell them I'm not here.
independent of any necessary reference to context. And this can be a powerful inducement to take it as deriving from transcendental sources infinitely far from the here and now. And therefore, if the user is open to the suggestion as endowed with extraordinary powers. What my chatbot knows of the world typically takes the manifest form of text, things that have been said about the world, ways in which the nonverbal has been put into words. We don't often pay attention to what this means. To put something into words is to have already in some way analyzed it and subjected it to a description. It is to assert that the sun rises in the east rather than say the earth rotates on its axis. It is to say that was rude rather than that was refreshingly direct. Or for that matter, to choose which racial, ethnic, religious, national, class, or gendered category to use, or whether to use any at all when referring to someone. Texts yield a world under an account. And a language expunged of any of these, including all the biases and bigotries that come along with them, would simply not be a human language. The tacit choices like these introduce human biases and bigotry into what chatbots tell people is well known. Ubiquitous throughout any stretch of discourse, yet largely unnoticed, these more subtle analyses, not the, nasty language, but these subtle analyses, any way of speaking of the world at all, respond to and help shape the social relations among those whom they bring together and their understanding of the situations in which they find themselves. In effect, the world as known by LLMs is one that has been described and analyzed in advance. It is not simply a matter of having a biased sample which you could correct with a better database. As I said, I'll just repeat what I just said, a language without bias wouldn't be a human language at all. So how does co-text enter into context and vice versa? This is the work of pragmatics, of the way people use signs. A key component of pragmatics is what semiotics calls indexicality. Much as the index finger points to something, so an indexical sign functions by means of a more or less direct connection to its object. That connection can be one of proximity, like the exit sign on a specific door, right? That is the exit, there, where the sign is, or causality for a speaker's telltale regional accent. Every language needs to have indexical devices. These include pronouns, which commonly refer to the participants in the conversation. I, in this conventional use, normally means the person who is saying that word at that moment. You is the person who says I is addressing. Deixis, which is the Greek word equivalent to indexicality, is the linguistic device for pointing to time, like the tense system in English verbs, here and now, when they are being used, or in reference to that origo, that central point, or place, here and there. Put in semiotic terms, when Merritt Tears treats her phone as a wise interlocutor, she's responding to how its texts are grounded in the seemingly limitless universe of human discourses. That grounding is indexical. It seems to put us in direct connection to its sources precisely because there is no evidence of mediation. Since the device does not tell her how it gets its information, it easily gives the impression that the universe of discourse speaks directly to her. And to the extent that algorithms are selecting what specific discourse she will see and directing it to her, the universe that results is indeed addressed to her. Like an index finger, it can seem to verbally pick her out as a specific eye pointing to a particular you.

Now, indexicality is inherently underdetermined. If I point, you may not be sure just what exactly I'm pointing at. In the philosopher Willard Quine's famous example, an outsider given the word gavagai in an unknown language will find that the mere act of pointing by a helpful speaker of that language cannot settle whether the word means rabbit, rabbit parts, or something else altogether. A kind of motion, its color, its texture, its location. Moreover, the impression of direct, unmediated connection to reality is spurious, or rather is an effect of the sign relation rather than its basis. The connection must always be construed within a particular context under certain interpretive expectations and constraints, including semiotic ideologies. Both the underdetermined and mediated character of indexicality, however, are easily obscured by the implication that indexicality promises direct connection to reality. But to the extent that the chat box is disembodied and distributed, it has no particular context apart from the co-text of the conversation in which it is taking part. Why then can it seem to possess the qualities of personhood and even promise offering the promise of intimacy to so many users? We usually do not notice the indeterminacy of indexical reference. This is because in practice, indexes are typically coordinated with iconicity to yield what we call indexical icons, which help specify just what is being indexed in any given case. Iconicity is a relation between a sign and its object that is established by resemblance. Easy examples include the photograph, the diagram, or linguistic onomatopoeia. Iconicity conveys a sense of reality to signification, often most convincingly when we don't notice it. Chatbots construct strings of linguistic tokens based on indexical relations among words. That's the co-text part. What is indexed is not occasions of use, the context, but the statistical frequency of co-occurrence of words and morphemes and other particles with one another, the co-text. But the result is typically iconic of human speech use. That much of the time is indexical of an event of speaking or writing. In other words, because the string of words that a chatbot produces resembles speech that we expect to be grounded in a context, it is easy to take it as indexical of the context in which we encounter it. Thus, for example, when a chatbot uses the pronouns I and you, it is easy for me to feel that it is pointing to a speaker, to someone existing outside the text who has the actual me in mind. This is, after all, what a lifetime of conversations has taught us and led us to expect. Consider then someone using ChatGPT. If you ask it a certain question, it may well use the first-person pronoun. I am an AI, and I am not permitted to tell you how to make a bomb. The pronoun indexically presupposes that there is a speaker. It does so not just by virtue of the linguistic facts that pronouns point to participants, but also through iconicity. This is because that very interaction so closely resembles those which the speaker has had vastly many times over the course of a lifetime of talking with other people. Likewise, the back and forth exchange of text between two parties mimics a conventional model of turn-taking in dialogue. Sheer familiarity primes speaker intuitions. There seems to be an agent with a mind behind the other party's responses. This is how, it's not radically different from how we interpret one another, how I impute a mind to you. The semiotics of iconicity and indexicality are thus creative. They do not simply indicate an already existing set of affairs. Since they can also trigger the routine inferences people bring into ordinary conversation, they bring those to bear on new situations, shaping, framing, or interpreting them. When a chatbot uses familiar pronouns and otherwise speaks like a person, it can be quite reasonable to feel

that there's someone there. If that semiotically induced other has all those other properties that AI can seem to have, objectivity, certainty, infinite knowledge, all issuing from an unlocatable and disembodied source, all the signs point to a metahuman. Now, there's certainly no reason to think that the people who designed LLMs are in any way interested in the idea of a soul or a divinity, even if many appear to be fascinated by the possibility of sentience and some kind of transcendent entity. Indeed, models of language, as I've noted, underlying LLM training require nothing more than sequences of linguistic tokens organized in coherent text. So intention-seeking, and indeed any meaning at all in any strong sense of the term, are what humans contribute to their interactions with devices. That chatbots appear to speak with understanding and intention is due to the habits of interaction that come into play almost unavoidably, even if the speaker thinks she knows better. Because, of course, we all know better, right? It is easy to overlook or actively erase the human role in producing the meanings or even personhood that emerge when people interact with chatbots. The result is a version of fetishism. Fetishism, in this quasi-Marxist sense, means simply the projection of human productive activity onto its product, in this case, the AI-endowed chatbot, such that the human's role in that production becomes invisible or erased. This dynamic fosters the sense that the chatbot is an autonomous, meaning-generating agency on its own, a metahuman, like a divinity or its oracle. The metahuman effect is simply one especially strong way in which people can experience the structures of authority that AI-equipped devices are designed to elicit. It is this authority to which Merritt Pierce responds when she turns to her device rather than to her friends, or when someone expects Spotify's recommendations, or when a corporation or government body delegates hiring or firing to AI, or a city takes the advice of a policing algorithm when assigning patrols to certain neighborhoods, or a military uses AI to choose targets. And this brings me to my final point. Humans have been interacting with metahumans, enigmatic quasi-humans and superhumans throughout. Humans have been drawing automatic quasi-human superhumans throughout recorded history. These interactions include divination, consulting prophets, and speaking in tongues. They all draw on the ways people collaborate in making meaning from signs, whether, say, in ordinary conversation or engaging in semiotic techniques like casting the I Ching, construing the utterances of Delphic oracles, of reading entrails, or observing the auspices of bird flight. Their authority derives in part from the semiotically unequal relations between conversation partners. The collaboration is one in which humans work to discern referential meaning and pragmatic effects on the basis of signs generated by interlocutors whose motives, interests, and sources can remain obscure, but whose statements seem all the more convincing because of that obscurity. Similarly, the meanings users derive from interacting with chatbots are the products of collaboration between person and device. Like divination, spirit possession, and speaking in tongues, chatbots generate signs that require interpretation and prompt users to project intentions onto non-human entities, blurring the lines between animate and inanimate beings. Whether a policing algorithm, a shopping prompt, a fitness program, or a romantic avatar, the chatbot gives advice and directs decision-making when asked to do so. Its claims to know its users come in part from the way it can seem autonomous and disinterested. But who are the metahumans we are endowing with this oracular authority? Largely unseen behind that godlike device is another legal person, at least a person as defined by the United States Supreme Court, the corporation which profits from users' engagement with the devices, apps, and programs they own.

The corporation has strong financial incentives to increase user engagement and trust by developing precisely everything that I've just been talking about here, the semiotic skills that encourage us to treat them as metahumans and endow them with virtually divine knowledge and authority. The corporation draws profits from the authority we impute to their products. That authority, of course, has many sources. But on a day-to-day level of users, of lay users, intimate relations with their AI-endowed devices, it is prompted and sustained by the forms of semiotic mediation and asymmetry sketched here. And I'm not talking about, you know, great breakthroughs in genetics or, you know, all the other amazing things that, highly specialized and expert uses, but I'm talking about what ordinary folks and, you know, our students in their classrooms and so forth and so on are doing with Chatbox. Because the Chatbox obscurity is due to the AI's black box, the algorithm's middle layers that are hedged about with proprietary secrecy, even warnings about the dangers of AI end up reinforcing the authorities of those who own and sell it. The implication is that only they are in a position to understand and control them. When Merit Tears says that she's become the tool of her device, she's telling us something important. Humans are good at endowing metahumans with authority. Reflection on the semiotic powers of new technology should not stop with the device or the algorithm. It should pull aside the curtain that veils the Wizard of Oz. Thank you.

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0: The nervous system really is the interface between animals and their environment. Life is so dynamic, there's lots of interactions, the animal trying to get other animals, looking for food, escaping from predators, sensing chemical things, vibrations, light. When we try to find something that can be very relevant on many, many aspects, the nervous system is the top choice.
1: On March 30th of 2019, I had a traumatic accident. I ended up being flown actually to UC Davis for surgery. They found out that yes, it was beyond repair and that they had to amputate my hand from the wrist down. I actually have a rod that's specially made for me so I can actually hook onto it. My surgeon that I had, he got me in touch with a Dr. Schofield. He works with PhD students on engineering projects. And some of those students want to do prosthesis. Federal funding, if used correctly, is extremely important. My first myoelectric, which is my hand prosthetic, would not have been available to me without funding. Without that money, these schools can't do that and give people a chance to see what is possible.

0: struggle, abuse, addiction, fear, poverty, rejection, and/or failure. When we begin to conquer ourselves, when we learn that perhaps there might also be more options other than the only option that pain puts in front of us, that could truly enable us to rise beyond circumstance.
1: Lychee is a very curious and outgoing cat.
2: He's like constantly following you like all the way around the house, and you know, like he's like super playful and super, super cute. I think it's about a month after we adopted Lychee, he started getting really, really sick.
3: Lychee had FIP, which is feline infectious peritonitis, a deadly disease that is caused by a feline coronavirus. Without treatment, FIP is almost 100% deadly in cats. We are working on a federally funded project to help cure that disease.
1: When we went through the whole trial, the sadness turned into like hopefulness.
3: We're very happy that the clinical trial helped cure Lychee. The cellular therapy that we use to treat cats with FIP could be used in the future to treat humans with long COVID.
1: I want to say thank you to the doctors, clinicians, researchers. We were able to give Lychee a second chance.

0: to be able to do a show that shows people with disabilities in ordinary circumstances. It's about life. It's about dreams. And art is supposed to imitate life. And sorry, we're here. We're in life.
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Yeah, I've been thinking about science for quite some time. When I was a little kid, I can fondly remember, you know, being at the beach, growing up in Hawaii, collecting Portuguese man-o-war. What is it about science that speaks to me? In many ways, it speaks to me because I get to be a kid all the time. For the past nearly 60 years, I have yet to grow up. You know, when you think about it, most kids love to discover things, and that's what I get to do pretty much on a daily basis. I am Bradley Moore, Distinguished Professor of Oceanography and Pharmaceutical Chemistry at the University of California, San Diego. My father, Richard Moore, was a professor of chemistry at the University of Hawaii, and he studied the chemistry of toxins in the ocean. He really instilled in me that sense of scientific discovery. So I'm now the second doctor in the family, and my daughter, who just defended her PhD very recently, is now the third in this generation, which is pretty darn cool. Now, I feel super fortunate working at Scripps Oceanography because this job has really allowed me to really think about achieving my dreams in science and research, but at the same time, being able to live a life that I really cherish and melding those two things together. And it's really, the ocean is that centerpiece for me. I was born on an island, so I have that strong connection and we work with it. Now, the building I'm in, Scholander Hall, which has my laboratories, and part of my laboratories actually are in the same laboratory as Jeffrey Brigham's laboratories from many years ago, which is a pretty fun thing. And we're right on the Pacific Ocean. My labs, my office, look out at the ocean on a daily basis. I can see the animals and the dolphins swimming by. I can see the sunsets going into the, into the, into

0: water. And, you know, when I get a little bit restless during the day, I can just, you know, run out onto the beach, jog on the beach down for a couple of miles, swim around the pier, and I can be gone in my mind for about 40 minutes. And when I really need to get away from people, I go out into the open ocean and I do long distance kayaking for tens of miles. Often I'm the only one out, and it's a very peaceful place for me to be. It's where my mind can often relax the best. I can think about things, I can dream, and I can just let things go and be in that place where it's just you and the water. Dolphins might be swimming next to you. The pelicans might be swimming, flying above. And it's just a really wonderful place. And I would hope more people could be able to enjoy that kind of solitude that we have where we share a planet with 8 billion people. I can so easily get away from all that. And I love it. So it's a great place for me to dream, to work, and be here at Scripps Oceanography. I feel truly blessed.
1: I have always been really curious about how the natural world around me is working. When I see a bird landing on a specific tree, or I see a butterfly liking a specific flower, I've always been intrigued as to why they pick that exact spot or that relationship. I think that I'm a naturalist at heart. I like to go out into nature, and I think that science gives me an avenue to explore the language of the natural world around us. I am Natalie Grayson. I am a PhD candidate in marine biology in the lab of Bradley Moore at ECSD, Scripps Institution of Oceanography. I also grew up with a love of surfing. My dad started to bring me to Tourmaline and La Jolla Shores when I was around 6 years old. And we had a deal that if I caught 3 or more waves by myself, I would get to go and get a burrito. And I love burritos, and I still do. You know, I don't think he needed to bribe me with the burritos. I loved the way that you feel weightless in the ocean. I loved the feeling of water covering me. I loved feeling a wave passing over me. Or even, if I was lucky, getting to harness the energy of a wave with my surfboard and stand up and ride it. So I've always felt like my most comfortable place was in the ocean. There's not many labs that do as high quality science as we do here that are also on the water. Being here in the lab doing groundbreaking research, but also be seconds away from jumping in the ocean is really unique to Scripps. You guys can't see it, but actually right outside those windows is the beach. There's a great surf spot here at Scripps Pier. My favorite days are when I can get here early and I can set up my experiments and kind of let them run. We have a lot of great instrumentation in our lab that I don't have to have my hands mixing every second, so I set things up and let them go. And then I go and grab my surfboard and I jump in the water and I think about science or not, just jumping in the water, rinsing off the stress of the day. My expertise in the group is I am the DNA whisperer of sorts. My main part is that I extract really high molecular weight DNA. So almost my goal is to try and get complete chromosomes out of these corals. I do a lot of the bioinformatics, so the sequencing and assembly and kind of making sense of the A, C's, J's, and T's that we see in DNA. And then I can hand those off, the answers that I find, to other researchers in our group that are working with plants and expressing some of those genes. When in high school, and even younger probably, I would come to this campus and have it as my dream. And I'm living that dream, definitely.
0: Welcome to the Jeffrey B. Graham Perspectives on Ocean Science Lecture.
2: Well, that was fun. Hey, it's so wonderful to see so many people today, and some good friends are here too. So welcome. It's fantastic to be here. And Natalie and I look forward to sharing some of our science with you today. So let's get started on that. We heard that already. All right. So what I want to do to get this conversation started is for us to think about the natural world, and for us to think about how do most organisms speak to each other. Now, using voice, what I'm using right now, is not how most organisms talk to each other, because most organisms don't have a voice.

of words. Most organisms don't have ears to listen in on that. But every organism, from the smallest organism to the biggest organisms, have one common language that they all use. And that's the communication, the language of chemistry. All organisms have it. And so when we're having this conversation today, let's also be thinking about how those languages take place between all the organisms on this particular slide or anything else you might be thinking of. And so when we think of it, myself as a chemist, I typically think of a molecule or a chemical as a word. And we know this communication. You all know this communication, whether you're a scientist or not. And maybe you're thinking right now, do I have an example? You probably all have different examples you might think of when you think of how do organisms talk to each other using a chemical. We all have probably one we know of very well. Just go to your kitchen. And you're gonna notice ants. They all follow each other in a line. Why are they in a line? Well, they know that they're going someplace. There's probably food at the end. They have to be able to get back. So each ant is depositing a pheromone on a line, and they're following each other. That's communication. It means food's this way. That happens everywhere on our planet. We study the ocean, and there are many of these signs of examples as well. Here's a coral. Coral, and you can see all the little baby corals being ejected into the water column there as larvae, and they're gonna go for a swim. Many of you probably are of the age where you've had children, you'd like them to come back home, and so corals want their children to come back home as well. How do they do that? Well, this bacteria live on the surface of the coral. They make this chemical that's drawn on this slide here. For the chemists out there, there's four bromines attached to four carbons with a nitrogen in a ring. That very simple chemical is the scent of mom and dad. It's made by a bacterium on the surface of the coral. And so these larvae, when they finish doing what they do when they go for a swim, need to come back home, settle, get a house, you know, then undergo metamorphosis so they become anchored to the sediment and can start up a new family. It's interesting, this chemical for the nerds out there is designed beautifully in evolution. If the chemical begins to fall apart, if this chemical is a signal, you don't want that signal to be in the entire ocean on all the time. So it undergoes a reaction that destroys this chemical. So the signal, as it moves off of the coral, dissipates. And so the larvae is finding it where to go, and they know the highest concentration is where mom and dad is. It also tells it to do those other cool things. Now, all of life has special ways, or their own special languages, using the chemistry. We have it as well as humans. We have our special chemicals as well. Hormones might be one of them. Whether you're a bacterium or whatnot, this slide just shows just sort of a few examples. Some of those examples perhaps you had this morning, like caffeine came from a plant. There are also bacteria or a fungi there that makes penicillin. Some of these chemicals we use, not just to learn more about our natural world, but also we use as humans in our society and our health and whatnot. And many of these chemicals that are specially designed by nature do remarkable things, have impacted us as a species on this planet. Now, all these cells that make these chemicals, that's where my lab comes in. For the past 30 years, we've been studying where are chemicals born in a cell? What do they look like? What do those messages look like? How does this language get started in an organism? Now, if you think back to the central dogma of life, all of information is embedded within DNA. That's where it lives. And when DNA is under, when we're gonna read that sequence, and a cell is gonna be able to move the information from DNA where it's archived into active information, converts to DNA, gets transcribed to RNA,

0: that gets translated to a protein. If that protein has a function of something called an enzyme, those enzymes come together to make those very chemicals I showed you on the previous slide. So there's this wonderful connection between chemistry and DNA. And that's where I've been studying for the past 30 years. We are curious how we can make those connections, how we can not just learn from it, but how we could predict it and be able to apply it in many different ways. So all small molecules are connected to DNA, whether it be cholesterol in us, caffeine you had from coffee this morning. All this information is embedded within DNA. Every organism has a unique set of DNA, and that information is what makes every organism special and unique. We can learn from that and be able to package information into organisms. Like take this seaweed here. We can take its DNA, we can put it into something like baker's yeast, and turn that organism into an organism that could make a seaweed chemical if we want to study it in the laboratory. Maybe that organism's chemical has utility to be maybe important and in human health. So we can turn these little microbes then into factories, into the cell, into our laboratory to be able to do just that. In my lab, we study a variety of different organisms. And because of my background, as you saw in that video, I have this love affair being in the ocean. Most of the systems we study are in the ocean, whether it be bacteria, whether it be seaweeds, different kinds of invertebrates like sponges or corals, plankton, you name it. Each one of these organisms have a story to tell. Evolution has sort of made each of these organisms special in some particular way. So the workflow in our group is to study DNA that Natalie just talked about in her video, be able to isolate that, understand it, be able to use computational tools to be able to appreciate that, and then be able to manipulate it in some way in a system, and then be able to ultimately make materials, whether it be new pharmaceuticals, whether it be new materials for paint, or maybe make something else for some other property. So that's what we're going to talk about today. And, you know, some of those experiences, because I'm here as a professor, joint between oceanography and the pharmacy school in the medical center, allows us to take our discoveries from the ocean into human health. And we've worked for many, many years on developing an anti-cancer drug, for instance, from a bacterium that myself and my colleagues at Scripps have been working on for a number of years. And today, that chemical that is made by a bacterium that lives in the sediments in the Bahamas, who doesn't want to be eaten, no one wants to be eaten, and that chemical is now in phase 3 human clinical trials to treat a very aggressive cancer called glioblastomas. It's a cancer of the brain. So that's pretty cool. Thank you. So what I want to do today is share 3 stories with you. I'm going to share 2 of those, and Natalie's going to share the 3rd story. Each of these stories is a little bit different, different kind of organisms and the stories that they have. One story deals with a material that we're interested in. Another story is with a toxin. And Natalie's going to talk about a pharmaceutical type of a story as well. All right, so let's get started with the first story. And this story starts with a chemical called xanthomatin. It's a pigment. And this pigment, as you can see from this video here of a squid, is what allows a squid or an octopus to do that cool thing of camouflage. This pigment allows this color-changing ability of these remarkable cephalopods to be able to take place. I know when I was a kid, in addition to being in the ocean, I also liked to disappear. Who doesn't? And so the ability to think about how you can make a material that could change color would be pretty cool. Wouldn't you agree?
1: Yes.
0: Awesome. So in addition to, you know, squids, this octopus, you know, we've seen it before.

Harry's, you know, the museum just right back there is a wonderful display of an octopus as well. We've all seen that take place and been transformed with how this animal is able to change its shape and its coloration. And so we're curious how this takes place. Now, this is not unique to the ocean world.

stay away from it. This chemical is in the natural world. It's also something that our world has a strong interest in being able to get a hold of this and be able to use it as a material, a natural material that you could use in paints. We have a grant from the Office of the Navy to be able to look at how we could use this material to be able to camouflage drones or other things like that. You can really go wild in your imagination how you might be able to use a color-changing material like this. But there's a problem. Where am I going to get it from? Am I going to go and... Probably no one cares if I just grind up a trillion fly eyes, but that's going to be difficult to get. So we need a way to be able to get materials like this so we can study them on a level of an industrial level. So let's take a look at that fly where most things are known about how this material is made. And we're going to look at in its DNA and what's been known. So this chemical called xanthomatin has two colors associated with it, depending on whether it is a reduced form or an oxidized form. In one way it's red, and one way it's yellow. And you can go back and forth between those two. This chemical comes from a common amino acid. It's one of the 20 amino acids that you and I have, called tryptophan. And tryptophan is one of those important amino acids that we need to get from our diet. And in a fly, there are three genes, therefore three enzymes that convert tryptophan into the building block. And two molecules come together to fuse together to make this pigment compound. Okay, so suffice to say, a fly does it, that's how the fly does it. And it turns out most other arthropods and anthropods do it the same way. So we want to train a bacterium to be able to do this so I can make a lot of material. And also I can make a living material eventually to be able to have out of this. So how do we do that? So we co-opted genes from bacteria that look like the genes in these animals. And then we took those genes and we engineered a bacterium and turned it into a little cellular factory to make these. There's a lot of science here. This took probably 4 years to do. It trivialized it on this particular slide here, but there's a lot of work that goes in designing how you do these particular experiments. 4 years it took to be able to get to the point where we can now make a bioreactor, grow bacteria up, and make large quantities of this particular material. This has been a wonderful achievement. And we now have a patent we filed on this material and this process. And there's a lot of hidden gems in this particular experiment, how to do this. Actually, I just got the galley proofs today from the journal that it got published, that's getting published in for Nature Biotechnology just this morning. And it's been fun reading that and seeing how it looks. Thank you. The person who worked on this, Dr. Leah Bushin, is in a photo here. She and a high school student, Kai Moore, happens to be my daughter, 17. We're also having fun with this material. And so in our lab, we can now begin to paint with this. This is one chemical, and under different, we can spray some acid or some base on it, and the chemical changes color on the paper. Pretty darn cool to see how a material like that begins to change. Leah Bushin just finished as a postdoc in my lab about a month ago, and on September 1 started up as an assistant professor at Stanford University Department of Chemistry, where she's continuing this kind of work of being able to make cell factories from the work that she did in my lab for the past 5 years. So that's one story, being able to look at sort of nature, be inspired by nature, and be able to think about how do I make a material and do some change with it. I want to have a different story. And it connects back to our ability here at Scripps to be able to work in a building that's right on the water with this wonderful bridge into the ocean that allows my students to be able to be in the laboratory, connect into the ocean. We have wonderful dive capabilities here. Our students can drop boats off the end of the pier and go into the ocean and collect their materials and bring those back into the laboratory.
His next project sort of is in that vein, and

0: speaks with a project that we started about 10 years ago when this was happening. In 2015, the largest recorded bloom was observed on planet Earth at that time. This was a large bloom of an oceanic plankton that happened in the Northeast Pacific that happened. This shut down fisheries because this organism made a toxin. That chemical is shown in the middle of this slide here. It's called domoic acid. It's a neurotoxin, hits a receptor in our brain, and doesn't do good things there. If you have a little bit of it, it's called amnesic shellfish poisoning, so you lose memory, short-term memory. If you have too much of it, it can cause death. And that's why most shellfish you buy are tested for this particular toxin. Now, when this bloom happened in 2015, it shut down fisheries in the United States along our western coast. And caused a lot of harm to those industries that rely on fisheries along that coastline. We were curious about, when a bloom like this happens, can we make a prediction using our technology if that bloom is going to be toxic or not toxic? Because blooms in the ocean are super important, because that's the base of the food chain. Many of you probably have fish routinely, or seafood that you enjoy to eat. They rely on these blooms to take place. We just want to know when the blooms turn toxic, just like you would like to know if a hurricane is going to come into your town or someone else's or somewhere else. You'd like to understand, make those, be able to forecast accurately when that's going to take place. So that's where we started this project about 10 years ago. These blooms used to happen about every 5 to 10 years. Now they happen almost annually. Our planet's changing. Regardless of politics, our planet is undergoing changes today that we're observing. And we see these blooms coming down further south. Los Angeles, for the past several years, has had these blooms taking place, and a lot of marine mammals are, you know, having seizures on the beach, which is never any fun to be able to witness. So a number of years ago, we studied one of these bloom-forming organisms called a diatom, and we sequenced its genome. We studied in the laboratory. We could study in the laboratory under conditions we could grow the organism up in the lab when it produced a toxin or did not produce a toxin. We could see levels of RNA changing during that time. And under conditions of toxin, we identified a number of important signatures that led us into identifying the genes, 4 genes out of about 30, 35,000 genes. And we could then put those genes together and we could confirm exactly what they did in making the toxin. This now opened up a box. It was a black box before, to exactly how this toxin was being made. And with this knowledge, we took that and went back into the ocean. We can go up the coast to Monterey Bay, where we had a large NOAA-funded program to work with our friends at Monterey Bay, where we could deposit these large-looking, torpedo-looking devices. These are underwater rovers. They can travel for thousands of kilometers. You can set them into the water. They can move above a bloom, below the bloom, on the sides of the bloom, and they're collecting data the whole time. They collect data and water samples. You can see inside the rover, you can see sort of how it's organized, where a water sample will come in and get divided into 2 parts inside. In one part, it collects cells and it preserves those. On the other side, it actually does a little chemical experiment. An experiment called an ELISA experiment that tells the operator whether the toxin is in the water at that very time or not, and how much is in there. And this allows us to collect a lot of information. So we collect information over multiple seasons, and we've been doing this up and down the coast. So this slide shows some of the other graduate students in the laboratory And Stephanie on the top there is somewhere in the audience back here, and she's been going on monthly cruises to be able to collect this valuable information. And over that time, she and others have found something quite startling. And just last year, we published a groundbreaking paper, which now allows us to forecast when a bloom is going to take place. Not react to it, but predict it. This sciencey looking slide here is showing a graph that where we can measure the levels of one of the RNA transcripts for one of the key enzymes that makes the toxin, along with some kind of transporter. When we measure that taking place, 1 week later, toxin gets put into the water. So it gives us now a window of 1 week of a prediction of when an event's going to take place. This is the first time that we've been able to do this for any marine toxin in any ocean system. And I think now this is beginning to sort of teach us how we can make these predictions and be able to impact our societies along the coast. So we're super excited about that. All right, those are my two stories I'm going to tell. I'm going to let Natalie Grayson tell her story. And here is Natalie.
1: Brad loves this picture. I think it looks like I'm about to eat the coral, but that's not what I'm here to talk about. Well, I first want to say how special it is, as you guys heard in our introductory video, that I'm actually from San Diego and I grew up coming to this aquarium. So 2 weeks before I defend my PhD, to get to come back and talk to the general public about the work that I've done while I've been here is just a really unique experience. So thank you guys all for listening, and I'm going to talk to you a little bit about my project. And so my project starts by us going underwater, and we're going to go through some waves and explore a forest, a different type of forest though, one not made of trees, but of animals, specifically octocoral. So sea fans, sea whips, and soft corals all fall into this group of octocoral. And they have long branches that flow in the currents like palm trees, fronds, and the wind. And octocoral are colonies made up of polyps that have 8 tentacles, and these tentacles reach out and grab debris and other small bits from the water column, and that's how these organisms eat. And my project is studying octocoral because they are really important ecosystem engineers. They provide structures and habitats for fish, and they can live in diverse areas from the tropics to even here in San Diego, we have some octocoral species. And I set out to understand how these organisms survive, specifically the chemistry that they use. You know, they look really fragile, but actually they're so robust, and they're some of the most ancient animals we have. And I want to unlock the secrets and how they do that and the chemistry that they use to do so. And dolphins also seem interested in unlocking some of these chemical secrets. So while octocoral make chemistry to defend themselves from predators, or to maybe deter algae or seaweed from growing on them, or prevent diseases. So, you know, we have our skin as barrier to prevent disease, but octocoral are in the water column in the ocean, susceptible to lots of different disease threats. They can make chemistry to prevent the infection of that. And it seems like scientists have noticed this behavior that dolphins can rub up against the coral. In theory, when they have a skin infection and they're using some of the chemistry that the coral is making to cure their own skin infections. And so while a lot of organisms make chemistry, specialized, like Brad said, specialized chemistry to themselves, you know, in the world, animals and plants, we've all been interacting, and we steal and borrow from each other. And while the dolphins might borrow from the coral, we also have a lot that we can borrow from the coral. And so at Scripps Oceanography, researcher Bill Fennekel, who still works in our building today in the 70s and 80s, did a lot of amazing research looking at the specialized chemistry that the coral was producing. And he found a really fun case that a coral in Australia was this red Gorgonian coral, made a molecule that had some anti-aging properties.

0: 40s. And actually, Brad and I are the same age, but I've been putting this compound on my face. I'm just kidding. But this molecule made by this coral is actually in a lot of skincare ingredients on the market today. So this is just a really fun example of, you know, the specialized molecule that the coral is making for itself, for it. It's not making this for us, but we can harness some of that and use it for our own benefit. And while this might be kind of a shocking image with these two divers and this mountain of coral in front of them, in this case, this coral grows really quickly. It can regenerate. If you just cut the top of the little bit top of it off, it can grow back. But if you think about other coral, maybe coral that isn't in such a nice water to access, this is not a sustainable way for us to get enough of this compound for industrial scale application. And to highlight that point, I wanted to share another really interesting case. So this is a coral, it's about the size of my pinky, and it makes this molecule of elithyrobin. And this molecule is really active anti-cancer properties. And it was discovered at a really similar time, actually, as a widely available, very strong cancer drug that is on the market is Taxol. And Taxol is produced by a tree, the Pacific yew tree. And it was initially found in the bark of these trees. And you can imagine, like people won't want me swimming through coral reefs, decimating the reefs of the coral there. Nobody's going to let someone cut down a bunch of these really beautiful old trees to harness the chemicals in their bark. But scientists were clever, and they found that actually in the pine needles of these trees, a really similar molecule to Taxol was being produced. And so that they could harvest the pine needles, not cut down the trees, and then do some of the last steps of synthesizing Taxol in the laboratory. So that was great. They found a more sustainable way to get this drug from a tree. However, if you guys look at this coral, I don't really see pine needles or an alternative to just cutting this whole pinky off, and I don't want to lose my pinky. This coral wants to be here. So a lot of these really active compounds that were found in coral in the 70s and 80s have kind of just been sitting and waiting. We didn't really have any other way to study them or get at this chemistry without decimating reefs. This is just to prove my point that corals make really interesting chemistry for themselves, but also there's a huge potential for us to use them in cosmetic and pharmaceutical industry. And I think that this field really burst into life in 2022 when a researcher in Bradley Moore's lab found the genes related to this biosynthesis of those chemicals in the coral's genome. And so what I'm showing here is a phylogenetic tree. You guys think about family trees. It's just is a way to think about how related different things are to each other. So really close, in this case, the same colored branches or lines, those are closely related things to each other. If you see a really long line, like if you look at the really long line before the coral burst out and to have a lot of little arms, that means that those have been evolving independently for a very long time. And that's because corals are very ancient animals. They're some of the most ancient animals, actually, been evolving independently for 750 million years and producing really charismatic chemistry that whole time. I've been learning chemistry while I've been in the Moore lab for about 5 years now. I'm not a good chemist. Corals have been doing this for so long. Why would I try and invent something myself that coral have evolved the capacity to do for that long? Notably, a lot of our drugs today come from plants. But plants aren't even as old as corals. They're, 400 million years ago, plants evolved and started making their own chemistry. So just to prove the point that corals are a great place for us to look at for new, interesting chemistry. And now, because the work in the Moore lab, we have an idea about the genes related to how this chemistry is made. And that's where my project gets fun, and that's where I start my work. So I'm showing here six different coral that live all over the world. So we have this red coral that's in the Mediterranean Sea. We have that white feathery looking coral that's in Indonesia. Two of these are in Florida. And actually two of them are here in San Diego. One of them lives under Scripps Pier, the sea pansy. And that's a really fun little shiitake mushroom-like coral that lives under the pier. And these coral are really distantly related. They've been evolving independently all over the world for a really long time. And if you think about, you know, when plants or things evolve in their own unique habitats, they kind of spread out. They have their own niche space that they evolve into. So it was really curious for me to see that these coral all were making the exact same chemistry as each other. So that, you know, if we think about why I want to study these molecules, I'm interested in them, you know, why the coral are making them for themselves. That's great. And this is a really interesting question, coral living in all over the world making the same chemistry as each other. That's very curious. But also, if we're interested in finding the genes that these corals use to make this chemistry, and I want to do some detective work, because finding the genes that make some really elaborate chemistry is not easy to do, especially when you're working in an animal that is a non-model system that people have never really sequenced the genomes of before. We don't know what its genes look like, how it encodes them. We don't know much. It's kind of the Wild West in these coral genomes, I'll tell you guys that. But if I see these coral have diverged so much, and their genetic information, when I look at it and compare it to each other, is really different. There's only a few things that they have that are conserved. And it's, some cases, the genes related to the chemistry that I'm interested in studying. And so to do that, I need to generate some really great genomic data for these corals, which had never been done before. So my PhD was harnessing the DNA and trying to pull out the secrets that these coral encode in their genomes by doing some genomic sequencing. And so here, this clear liquid that's getting pipetted into this, you know, it's kind of like a big USB port looking like thing, that actually contains DNA, and we're doing this in the lab. And I'm loading the DNA into like a chip-like thing that has all these pores, and the DNA molecules just load themselves into the pores, and we can see green, woohoo, that means we're sequencing DNA. So that's live reading those base pairs, those A, C, G's, and T's that I loaded into that chip. And this is really remarkable. This is, you know, being in San Diego, there's a lot of biotech. There's a huge advancements going on in our sequencing capacities. And this step of being able to sequence the DNA of an organism in the lab is amazing, because DNA degrades the second that organism dies. So I get to get really high quality DNA, high quality DNA out of these corals. But you can imagine something that's that small, I can put that in my pocket and I can go to some remote field site. Instead of having to bring that coral back home with me, I can sequence its DNA on the spot. And that is a really beautiful advancement in our field. So now we can sequence the genomes of these organisms that we really had no previous way of studying. So with this project, I got to do a lot of this great sequencing of DNA, and then that's when the fun really begins, because Brad made an oversimplification of this central dogma. Oh, DNA to RNA to protein to molecule. It's not that simple. It's not just one color. It's, you know, thousands and thousands of genes, especially, you know, okay, you're looking in a bacteria, that's one thing. You're looking in an animal. We have so much DNA, you know, and it's not tightly packaged into, you know, little circular pieces. It's, you know, in chromosomes, it's huge, it's really long. And if you're thinking about the biosynthesis of a complex molecule, like I'm showing here, that is kind of a crazy molecule. When I didn't know much about chemistry and I saw something like that, there's no way I'm touching that thing. But, you know, and to make that molecule, it's not just one gene in a genome. You need to pull out, you know, the pink genes, the green genes, the blue genes, and those are transcribed into RNA and translated into unique proteins that come together kind of like, you know, a building block, building a house, assembling something. They each have their own role. So maybe blue is going to make one bond, and an orange protein is going to attach something else. And they work in this concerted fashion in a really complex way. So when you're thinking about trying to make a molecule that's this complicated, you need to find a lot of genes encoding each of those steps. And so that is exactly what I got to go ahead and do as a detective. And I looked in these coral genomes and I found the genes related in part, I found the genes related to the biosynthesis of this molecule. And I got really lucky, you know, instead of having to find, it's like searching like for a needle in a haystack. And if you're looking for pink, orange, those are a bunch of different haystacks, because DNA isn't just one pile of hay, it's tons. And I need many, many needles. but I got really lucky that a bunch of the genes related to the biosynthesis of this molecule were all tightly packaged for me in the coral's genome. And so I got to find them across all of those six different coral, and they all had the same conserved genes to make this molecule. Okay, great, Natalie. You found the genes that you think are related to this really fancy molecule. How does that solve the problem of us being able to produce this molecule at scale to solve human disease? Well, that's where things get fun. We, in a lab setting, very controlled, get to engineer microbes and yeast to produce, as Brad said, as cell factories to make our chemistry. And we take it one step farther. We actually force a bacteria that is known to be able to hijack plants to make it make their genes. We hijack the bacteria that's doing the hijacking, actually, because we put coral genes in the bacteria, and that bacteria puts our coral's genes into the plant. And so now we have a plant that's making coral chemistry, which is incredible. And this work, it would not be possible without another graduate student in our lab, Hannah Bone. She is, you know, an incredible scientist, and this is the first time someone has ever put a coral gene into a plant. Like, that is mind-blowing to me. You know, it's one thing to have yeast or bacteria maybe making some that you can clone them because they're really simple, but a plant is a really complex organism, and we are now using it instead of having to go and kill tons of coral to get at our chemistry. We're growing plants, and these plants are making our chemistry for us. So this is just a proof of concept that this field of looking for chemistry in marine organisms that are really sensitive, and maybe there's not that many of them, is more promising, I think, than a lot of us had ever thought. You know, we can tread lightly on these reefs and just get enough to sequence their DNA, and then we can clone and put these genes nicely packaged into these expression systems like bacteria and tobacco. And we can start to make some of this chemistry ourselves at scale for drugs. And I want to leave you guys with just a little bit of what we're doing next. And so because we can tread so lightly, we can actually explore some really exciting horizons. And not just horizons, but maybe below the horizons, the deep sea. And so we got to work with the Jensen Lab, which is another lab at Scripps, and we got to use some of these amazing Scripps research vessels to go on an expedition and collect a bunch of coral, small amounts, coral that lived in the deep sea, and sequence their genomes. And we actually found some new species, new to science species of coral living there. And we got to categorize the chemistry that we think they can make because we can sequence their genomes. And so, you know, by using genomics and coupling that with chemistry, we can think about, you know, what are other really sensitive or pristine systems that we don't want to ruin and destroy. That's not what scientists are here to do. But we can study them, and we can harness the chemistry that they've been evolving their whole lives and for millions of years. And we can start to now use it for ourselves. So I'll bring Brad back up to wrap it up for you guys.
1: All right, so we have a couple slides just to sort of finish things up here. So as Natalie said, we've made a lot of progress over the past number of years in being able to make this wonderful connection of the specialized chemistry of life and bring it back to DNA and then bring it forward to be able to make new materials and so forth. My group has been able to do this in a number of different areas. You know, not just in medicine, but also in food security and in biotechnology. They all have the same types of connections there. But they all require us to be able to learn from nature. And, you know, nature, as our teacher, has a lot to tell us, a lot to teach us. And we need to have our eyes open as we sort of be able to learn from these experiences. But we also need a planet that's going to be able to be safe and be able to be that place where nature is able to continue to flourish and continue to be able to teach us. We happen to be in a moment in our time where species loss is accelerating.

This is where that the six so-called mass extinctions that we're experiencing right now. This is the first time it's been human-caused for these mass extinctions that are taking place. Some people call it an annihilation of the tree of life. Every time we lose a species, we lose a teacher. We lose that information that that organism somehow evolved and did something over millions of years and maintained its place on this planet. We lose that knowledge. So our group is really trying to have this race against time in many ways, to be able to sequence as many organisms as we can, to be able to learn from this and apply that knowledge so we could perhaps address future, you know, types of challenges that we might have that either we can study in my own lab or other scientists can also take forward as well. But we see wonderful hope, you know, that this technology and this ability of this time and this moment is allowing us to do just that. And although there is a race against time, we feel we're up for it, up for that particular challenge. So I hope that we've shared a few stories with you that sort of, you know, hit home to some of you, and we'd be happy to answer any questions that you might have after this. I'm just going to end with a slide showing my research laboratory. Our group is full of scientists who are students here at UC San Diego, whether it be undergraduates, graduate students, or postdocs. They are chemists, they're biologists, they are explorers, they work in the field, they work in the laboratory, many different skills. And I've called out a number of them, and these are the names associated with those three projects that we shared with you earlier today. One more thing I want to point out on this slide. It doesn't take just a lot of, you know, power of this remarkable team that I've been able to amass here, but also the funders that support us to do this kind of work. Our work comes from primarily from the federal government, from the NIH, the National Science Foundation, NOAA, Defense Department. We're also very fortunate to get funding from private philanthropy as well, or foundations like the Moore Foundation, Gates Foundation, and others as well. And so that means we need to thank you. We need to thank you because you're taxpayers. We need to thank you, we need to thank your parents, we need to thank your parents' parents, who for generations have contributed to this wonderful experiment we've had here in the United States of having a remarkable public science capabilities in our universities that have really made our country here the envy of the world. So thank you for making that happen. I hope it's something that we can continue as a society moving forward. Thank you.

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nervous system really is the interface between animals and their environment. Life is so dynamic, there's lots of interactions, the animal trying to get other animals, looking for food, escaping from predators, sensing chemical things, vibrations, light. When we try to find something that can be very relevant on many, many aspects, the nervous system is the top choice.

0: I was helping my mother-in-law. We were turning over the soil in the backyard one day. And then next thing you know, a week or two later, you know, I started getting sick. Started going to the doctors, you know. Doctors were telling me, you know, it's migraines, you know, don't worry about it, no big deal, you'll get over it. They started getting worse to the point where I couldn't function. I almost died a few times over this mess. My wife came home and saw that I was on the couch, and she just thought I was asleep, you know, being all sick and everything. So when she decided to try to wake me up to help me go to the couch, you know, go to bed, she couldn't wake me up. I think if she'd have left me on that bed that night, my brain would have swelled to the point where I wouldn't have survived.
1: Our lab and our research efforts are really focused on how do we get patients we're currently seeing better. So that's diagnostics. Can we make sure that these are diagnosed earlier? For patients we have identified they have valley fever, can we tell which path they're going to take? Are they going to have a pretty easy course to treat and get better, or are they going to have a stormier course and really need aggressive antifungal therapy and a lot of clinical attention? If you live in the Central Valley of California, about 1 in 4 cases of pneumonia is actually valley fever. It's not a bacteria or a virus, it's actually a fungal infection. So taking antibiotics or even antivirals are not going to speed up resolutions of disease. So it's really important to think about valley fever within the Central Valley. Also, just transient exposure. So if you've driven through the valley and you've got a cough or an illness that doesn't seem to be going away for weeks or even a month, think about valley fever. You only have to breathe in one spore once to acquire the infection.

0: Life will give you pain, struggle, abuse, addiction, fear, poverty, rejection, and/or failure. When we begin to conquer ourselves, when we learn that perhaps there might also be more options other than the only option that pain puts in front of us, that could truly enable us to rise beyond circumstance.
1: And I grew up with the Gordon's fishermen, and that guy lied because fish doesn't come out of the ocean in a box. It doesn't come with lemon pepper, and it doesn't show up in your grocer's freezer. It just doesn't happen. And so utilization of a whole fish plays a big part, and we've lost that touch in America. We want fish white, flaky, no skin, no bones, no bloodline, and that's just totally not how it comes out of the water. So we're wasting a lot of fish and a lot of protein. And as you saw today on the back table, everybody here ate some amazing fish, an opah, that has six different kinds of meat in it, yet everybody just wants that center of the cut and a beautiful piece of fish. And that's not how it is. The uglier the fish, I have found throughout traveling, the uglier the fish, the better it tastes. That's just the way it is.
2: We decided today we need to start an ugly fish movement, just like the ugly fruit and veg movement, right? Because the truth is, like, and this, there's two parts to that, what you've just said, which the one is like using the whole fish, right? Instead of just the fillet as if they come cut and squared. And the second part is which fish, like beyond the three or four fish that we're most comfortable with. We talked about this earlier this week. What is it? Like, how do you manage that, you know, original desire from a customer who wants, like, salmon, you know, sea bass, blank, blank, right? How do you move them out of that comfort zone to try something new?
3: Creativity. I mean, you have to be creative, and you have to have a well-educated staff who can bring the story to the guest. Not everybody wants to hear the story. Two people might want to just do business, but when a customer can ask, what is that? I've never heard of that before, and you can tell them what it is. Skate wings. You know, well, for instance, I went to a customer and they said, so what are skate wings? And I said, well, you know, you, and everybody seems to know this story about punching a hole in a skate and selling it as a scallop. So I said to them, well, it tastes like scallop. And they're like, oh, okay. They got it. You know, and it doesn't have to be any much more difficult than that. You know, as long as it's tasty and they get it, they'll come.

0: back for more. So, you know, I think we overthink it. I think as a mass consumer, we have a narrow scope on what's...
1: To be able to do a show that shows people with disabilities in ordinary circumstances, it's about life, it's about dreams, and art is supposed to imitate life. And sorry, we're here, we're in life.

0: And in order to acclimatize to high altitude, we need time. This cannot be rushed. And that's the mistake that we get into, is we want to get up there to altitude quickly. And then when we get up to altitude, we want to do the fun things at altitude, ski or all the variety of different activities we can do at altitude. And in Colorado, we had 57 peaks that go over 14,000 feet, 57 14ers. And they're great to get up there and hike on, but it's a mistake to go from sea level to 14,000 feet and try to exert yourself. It just is. And we'll talk about some of the reasons for that. But true acclimatization probably takes months, but you can start to really acclimatize in 4 to 7 days. And there's a ventilatory or respiratory acclimatization, and then there's blood response to it. So we're building our red cells. And that makes sense, right? It's detecting lower levels of oxygen. So what's one of the ways we can do that? We can increase our blood levels that will carry oxygen, just carry more oxygen. And that makes sense. And in fact, after 3 months, you've truly adapted completely. But there are some athletes that will go before they're a big marathon, even at sea level, and they'll go up to altitude to train. Part of that is for their blood system to develop higher blood levels, carry more oxygen.
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Welcome, everybody. It's terrific to be down in, I say down in San Diego because I'm from Los Angeles, but it's always wonderful to come down here. It's a beautiful drive, and I get to see my cousins, my first cousin Arnie Schoenberg here, and my mom's second cousin Ruth Kromidas, and so many other friends and possibly family members in the audience. It's really a real honor and a pleasure to be here to speak to you tonight. So I've been on this incredible journey because of the film Woman in Gold, and we didn't know, it's true, when we set up this talk, that it would come right as the film has just opened. And it's been really overwhelming for me to be able to see people learning now about the story of Maria Altman and her family and the work that I was lucky enough to do for her. So I want to walk you through that story from perhaps a little bit different perspective than you might have seen in the film or read in the book. You can put the three of them together and hopefully come up with a good idea of what the truth really is. Okay, so here is my client, Maria Altman. That's Maria. If you saw the film, Helen Mirren is short and Ryan Reynolds is tall. It was the opposite. Maria was very tall and stately, and I'm, of course, not. Maria was my grandmother's closest friend, my mother's mother, Gertrude Zeisel. And the Zeisels and the Altmans were very close friends, especially after they came from Vienna to Los Angeles. And my mother really grew up with the Altman children. There are four children that Maria and Fritz had as her surrogate siblings, because my mother was an only child. And so the families were extremely close, and that's really how I got involved in the story. But we'll go back now over 100 years to Vienna at the turn of the 20th century, so 1900, Vienna 1900. A little bit of background. Vienna was the capital of Austria-Hungary, this enormous empire, which is now, I think, 12 or 13 different countries. So it was really a vast empire and one of the great world powers. And Vienna was the capital. And after 1867, when Jews were fully emancipated in Austria-Hungary, which is shortly after the U.S. Civil War here, just to put it in perspective, Jews were able to move into Vienna. They were able to own property. They were able to work in businesses for the first time. And so a number of them came from the outlying areas of the empire to Vienna, where they were now allowed to live. And this coincided with the Industrial Revolution and great opportunities for business and wealth generation. And so a number of Jewish families, not all of them became wealthy, but a number of them became extremely wealthy during this time frame, as did many non-Jews. And one of those wealthy families, actually two of them, were the Blochs and the Bauers. So the Bauers were banking. They were involved in banking and railroads and real estate. The Blochs were sugar magnates. They had a sugar company that started up in Czechoslovakia, and they came to Vienna and ended up owning pretty much a monopoly on sugar production in Central Europe. And if you've ever been to Central Europe and eaten the pastries, you know how important sugar was to their lifestyle. When I first came across this case, I didn't understand. I said, how could you grow cane sugar in Austria-Hungary? It wasn't cane sugar, it was beets. They made sugar beets, and they turned that into sugar. Anyway, they became fabulously wealthy, and the families combined when first the older brother Gustav married the older sister Teresa. So, and then there was the younger brother Ferdinand Bloch married Adele Bauer. So two brothers married two sisters. The older ones, this is Gustav and Teresa, they all combined their name, right? Because Bloch is really ordinary and Bauer is really ordinary, but Bloch Bauer sounds a little bit fancy. The Bauer's brother died, and so they combined the name to preserve the name, made it a little fancy. Gustav and Teresa had five children, the youngest of which was Maria. She was what we might call an accident or afterthought baby. She was 8 years younger than the next youngest, her sister Louisa, and then she had three older brothers after that. So she was really the baby of the family. The younger siblings, Ferdinand and Adele, could not have children. Adele, I think, had several failed pregnancies, stillborn children, very tragic. And perhaps to compensate for that, Ferdinand and Adele amassed an enormous art collection. And Adele herself was a very
socially engaged person. She liked to entertain and have a salon with artists and intellectuals and politicians of her day. She was also very left-leaning. Her niece Maria called her a socialist socialite in a way. But she was very, very civic-minded, and you'll see when we get to her will, some of the bequests that she made reflected that. But before we do, let's turn to the Palais where they lived. Pretty nice. This is, if you know the Ring in Vienna, this is one block outside of the Ring, just a block away from the opera. So a very, very nice part of town. And this was their home. And here are some of the paintings that they had. Now, Ferdinand was a little bit older, a little bit more conservative. His taste was for this style, which they call Biedermeier paintings, painters you may have never heard of, but were very famous at the time, Ferdinand Waldmüller, Rudolf von Alt, people like that, Dannhauser, Ranftel. Anyway, they had dozens of these type of paintings. They had the largest collection of antique porcelain in the world, over 300 settings. Each setting is a cup and saucer, and these are some examples of them. Not bad. This was their summer home outside of Prague, where the Blochs were from. Just one aside, so I don't forget about the summer home. When the Nazis came into Czechoslovakia in 1939, they confiscated this home and used it as the residence of what they called the Reichsprotector of Bohemian Moravia, like the Nazi governor of that whole area. And so this was the home of Reinhard Heydrich, who many of you may know was the architect of the Final Solution. He is the one that held the infamous Wannsee Conference, where they plotted out the extermination of the Jews. He was living in Ferdinand's home with his family at that time, and then was assassinated leaving the castle and driving into Prague, which led to a famous massacre of Czech men and boys in a town called Lidice, which there are a number of films were made about even during the war. So this is sort of a storied location in and of itself, but beyond that. Adela, as we said, and Ferdinand were very involved in the arts. And at the time, at the beginning of the 20th century, the most famous artist

in Austria was Gustav Klimt. He had started out as an absolutely wonderful academic style painter. He received a number of official commissions from the government to paint murals in large buildings, but he poked his finger, the finger in the eye of maybe too many officials, started painting things that were not necessarily approved by the Academy, and ultimately broke with the Academy and formed something called the Secession, which was a separate group of artists. He then didn't like the secessionists and went out on his own and really operated on his own until his death relatively young in 1918 during the flu epidemic at the end of World War I. You can see him here in his smock. Apparently he liked to paint in a long smock with nothing on underneath. As a result, with his various models, he sired as many as 18 illegitimate children who claimed parts of his estate when he died. But most of those children were from the nude models, maybe working class girls, but then he also had his patrons. And his patrons consisted, because he was modern, right, and avant-garde in a way, most of his patrons were the sort of nouveau riche Jewish elite in Vienna, including the Bloch-Bauers. But it wasn't just the Bloch-Bauers. The Lederer family, the Zuckerkandel family, those three families bought about 30% of the paintings that Klimt did. So they were really his support. And Ferdinand then commissioned Klimt to draw a portrait, or to paint a portrait, I'm sorry, of Adele. These are sketches. He did hundreds of sketches over a period of years before finally finishing the portrait in 1907, and this is the famous woman in gold, or lady in gold, or gold portrait of Adele Bloch-Bauer. It's one of four gold-layered paintings that Klimt made. It's probably the best preserved these days. The slightly more famous one that you might see in all the dorm rooms here at UCSD would be The Kiss, which you probably know, and this is maybe the next most famous painting by Gustav Klimt, his portrait of Adele Bloch-Bauer, number one. 5 years later, he painted a much different portrait of her. Now, some people suggest that perhaps Adele might have had an affair with Klimt. After all, he was that type of person who liked to fool around with his models. But those who think that say that, well, whatever heat was in the relationship here had vanished by 1912. Whether that's true or not, I don't know. You can notice there's some Japanese influence on this one. It's an interesting painting. So besides the two portraits, the Bloch-Bauers also purchased a number of landscapes by Klimt. This is his beechwood or birch trees, depending on whether you look at the thick trees or the thin ones. It has a different title. The apple trees, this may have been painted at the Bloch-Bauer estate outside of Prague, that summer castle. Klimt was a visitor there several times, and this could have been painted there. They had this slightly unfinished painting. As you see, can see in the right corner here, it's a little bit unfinished. This was probably purchased from Klimt's estate when he died in 1918. And then this beautiful Schlosskammer am Attersee, number three, one of a series of four paintings that he did on this lake in Austria. Just to give you an idea. So they had these six paintings in their beautiful home in Vienna. And then, unfortunately, Adele Bloch-Bauer died very young. She was 42 years old in 1925. She developed meningitis. And in those days, before penicillin was available, that was a deadly and fatal disease. And she died in a matter of days. She had written a will several years earlier, probably instigated by the death of her mother, in 1922, and it's a four-page will, and these are two of the handwritten pages, and it's written in her hand, but in what we might call legalese. It has a lot of sort of legal construction, and so it's possible that she was advised in this by Maria's father, her brother-in-law, Gustav Bloch-Bauer, who was a lawyer for the family. And in this will, she makes a number of bequests. And remember I said she was very civic-minded and social-minded. She makes bequests to the Orphan Society and the Worker Society. She wants her library to go to the people and workers' library, for example.
And there are various other bequests here. But the important one for our purposes is this section here,

where she says, "My two portraits and the four landscapes by Gustav Klimt." See this word, "bitte ich meinen Ehegatten." That means I ask, please, my husband, after his death, to leave them, here's the verb at the end, to the Austrian State Gallery in Vienna. So among her civic-minded bequests was the idea that her husband, after his death, should give these Klimt paintings, the two portraits and four landscapes, to the Austrian Gallery, which was a newly formed gallery, museum in Vienna for Austrian art that was formed from one of the Habsburg palaces after World War I. Here it is, the beautiful Belvedere Gallery. So she made these requests in her will, and interestingly enough, in the what we would call probate proceedings in 1926, Maria's father, Gustav, again, who's the lawyer and executor for Adele, filed a document where he says, "Adele, or the deceased, makes certain requests in her will which do not have the binding character of a testament." And I'll explain that. And then he says, "but her husband dutifully promises to fulfill her wishes. It should be noted that the Klimt paintings were not her property, but his property." So this is 1926. So what does that mean? So the last one first. The paintings were his property, not her property. It wasn't as if she didn't have property. She owned half of the Palais. She had inherited from her father, the banker, quite a fortune. But the Klimt paintings were considered, for whatever reason, not her property, but his in 1926. And the rule at that time, of course, was even if there was a dispute, it was not a community property state, not very feminist at that time. Even if there was a dispute, all property was presumed to be owned by the husband. So however, whatever you think the facts might have been, the law at that time, pretty clear that her husband would have been considered the owner of the paintings. So she makes these requests, which are considered not binding. What does that mean? We have a term in the law here in the United States also that refers to certain requests in a will as precatory language. Now, what is precatory language? The way I like to describe it is, let's say we had a dog, which we don't, but let's say my wife and I had a dog, and I said in my will, "please, my dear wife, after my death, continue to take care of the dog." And I drop dead, and she says, "oh, thank God, that dog is out of here," okay? That's fine, because it's just precatory language. It's "please take care of the dog." If, on the other hand, I said, "as a condition of receiving a penny of my estate, you must agree to take care of the dog until its dying day in the manner to which it's become accustomed," right? That would be clearly binding. Now, it's often unclear, the line between precatory language and binding language, but it's interesting that even in 1926, inside Adele's family, these were considered non-binding requests. But at the time, Ferdinand absolutely intended to fulfill her wishes and donate these paintings to the Austrian Gallery when he died. Ferdinand actually purchased then, after Adele's death, another portrait. This one you'll see in the movie, actually. It's of their friend Amalia Zuckerkandel, who was killed in Belzec in the Holocaust. This painting hung in Ferdinand's bedroom and still has not been returned by the Austrians. In 1936, Ferdinand, who was the president of the Friends of the Austrian Gallery, decided to give this painting. So one of the six paintings mentioned in Adele's will, he actually gave to the Austrian Gallery in 1936, before the Nazis came in, leaving him with five plus the Zuckerkandel painting that I just showed you. So he had six again. It makes it a little confusing. In 1937, at the end of 37, Maria Altman, or Maria Blochbauer then, married Fritz Altman. Maria is Ferdinand's niece. If you saw the film, she receives a necklace of Adele, diamond necklace, for her wedding. Fritz and Maria then go on a honeymoon into the Alps, and they return, and a few weeks later, March of 1938, is the Anschluss, the famous Nazi annexation of Austria. This is the day when the world was turned upside down for Austrian Jews. Jews in Germany had since 1933, 5 years to adjust slowly to the increasing difficulties and regulations and discriminatory laws related to Jews. But for Austrian Jews, it went from freedom to pariah status in one day. And this is what Maria and her family faced. Let's see, the next slide is already 1939, but let me tell you what happened to Maria's family. So Ferdinand Blochbauer fled immediately on

the eve of the Anschluss, first to his castle in Prague, and then as the Nazis annexed Czechoslovakia over the next 6 to 12 months, he went to Zurich, Switzerland. And he actually lived in a hotel in Zurich, Switzerland until the end of the war in 1945, when he died in November 1945, never having

What they did was they said the sugar company had made illegal donations to the previous government, advertising and things like that. And so they said there were deficiencies on the corporation's taxes. The company didn't pay the right amount of taxes. Rather than have his company pay the taxes, they charged the directors of the company, Ferdinand and others, other Jewish directors of the company, to pay the taxes that the company had owed. And so Ferdinand in exile was faced with this huge tax judgment that then allowed the Austrians to confiscate all of his property. And in January 1939, this is less than 12 months after the Anschluss, there is a meeting in Ferdinand's home with members, this says who was there, all the members of the various official agencies, including the Gestapo, including a representative of Adolf Hitler, including members of the Austrian Museum world, and they went through and listed all of the artworks in his home and made little check marks and notations of which, who was going to get what, where each one was going to go. You can see the Klimt paintings actually listed first here, but this is all of the artworks. Because what the Nazis did when they invaded countries, and Austria was the first country they invaded, was they targeted Jewish families to take away their wealth and take away their art as part of that wealth. And one of the reasons they were so interested in art is that Hitler himself had been a failed artist. He had actually tried to study in Vienna and applied to the academy, was not let in. Unfortunately, as Maria liked to say, and it's in the film, too bad they didn't let him in, because the whole world would have been much better if he could have just painted little pictures. But he decided he wanted to be a great art collector. And what that meant was going and taking whatever he wanted from Jewish families who had fled or were imprisoned or deported as a result of Nazi persecution. And he had a competitor, his henchman Hermann Göring, also thought of himself as a great art connoisseur. And so the two of them would go around and try to compete and snap up all of the artworks. And so some of the Blochbauer paintings went to Hitler, some went to Göring. Mostly the old-fashioned Austrian Biedermeier paintings. The Klimts, however, were too modern for the big Nazis. But they did attract the eye of the Austrian museum officials, who were themselves Nazis, but not the same. And they liked the Klimts. And so the Klimt paintings were sold off by a lawyer who was appointed to liquidate Ferdinand's estate. His name was Erich Führer, which is sort of an unfortunate name, but he was a big Nazi, and he came in and liquidated all of Ferdinand's property to pay off this judgment. And so he sold a number of the paintings to various Austrian museums or traded them. So let's walk through that. I think that's, sorry, before I do that, the painting that Hitler took, you can see it in the movie, is this Waldmüller portrait of Count Esterhazy. Okay, let's go back to the paintings. Let me show you where they all went. So Dr. Führer in 1941 went to the Austrian Gallery and said, we have these paintings. The Austrian Gallery was interested. And so they made a trade. And he actually traded the gold portrait and the apple tree picture. And in return, got back this Schlosskammer am Attersee. So it was a 2-for-1 deal. He took this one back and then flipped it and sold it. This is all to pay off the taxes that have been imposed on Ferdinand. Who did he sell it to? He sold it to a man named Gustav Uschitzky. Who is Gustav Uschitzky? He's a very famous Nazi film director whose most successful Nazi film was called Heimkehr, or Returning Home, about the invasion of Poland. But his other claim to fame was that he was one of those 18 illegitimate kids of Gustav Klimt, and he used all the money from his Nazi propaganda films to buy up whatever Klimt paintings were around, including this one, the one that Ferdinand had actually donated to the museum. Okay, what happened to the other ones? The second portrait of Adele was then sold 2 years later by Dr. Führer to the Austrian Gallery. So the Austrian Gallery ended up with the two portraits and the apple tree. The birch trees was sold to the City Museum of Vienna, another Vienna museum. And the houses on Unterach was taken by Dr. Führer along with 11 other paintings to pay himself for a job well done liquidating the estate. The portrait of Amalia Zuckerkandel was somehow went through the hands of her
son-in-law into

to the hands of a dealer who then sold it to her husband, and it had a much different story. And it's one of the reasons it hasn't been returned, because her family also claims it should be returned to them. Okay, what happened to the rest of Ferdinand's family? Maria and Fritz, some of you may have seen the film. Their escape was every bit as dramatic as portrayed in the film. What actually happened was probably even worse. Fritz was actually sent to Dachau for 2 months in the summer of 1938. Why? Because his older brother, Bernard, was, like Ferdinand Bloch-Bauer, a very wealthy industrialist. He was a sweater manufacturer. And he fled as soon as the Nazis came into Vienna. And he's a very smart guy. He immediately wired all of his customers and said, don't send any money to Vienna, I'll come and pick it up. And so he went to Budapest and Rome and Paris and London and picked up the receivables that were due his company, picked up all the money, and started a new business in Liverpool. Okay, he was the type of person, I think you could drop him on a deserted island on Friday and on Monday he'd already be a millionaire. So he starts up a new company in Liverpool, and the Nazis are upset because they want to take his whole business, and he's stolen the money from his own business. So they decided to arrest Fritz, his younger brother, and sent him to Dachau and held him hostage until his older brother agreed finally to return the money and sign away his company to the Nazis, which he managed to do miraculously in several months. So Maria was actually flown to Berlin with the Gestapo, and an agent of Fritz's brother went to Berlin, and they signed documents and traded the money, and Fritz was ultimately released. But even after he was released, they were under house arrest, and they made three failed attempts to escape before finally going to a dentist's office and escaping out the back, similar to what you saw maybe in the film, and to safety. Of course, it wasn't immediately to safety. They had to get out of Germany. They flew to Cologne, where the person they were supposed to meet didn't make it, and they had to make their way north to the border with Holland and managed to find someone who was able to smuggle them across the border. Maria had to go through barbed wire and scratched herself, apparently, getting into Holland, where they were still not safe, because at that point they were illegal aliens in Holland, and Holland had the practice that time of returning escaping Jews back to Germany. So they had to actually then evade the Dutch police once they were in Holland until finally they met up with Fritz's brother Bernard, who flew them to safety in Liverpool. They then went to Fall River, Massachusetts, where Bernard set up yet another factory to make sweaters in the United States, and from there they came to Los Angeles, to Hollywood, in around 1942, and there they connected again with their friends, the Zeisels, my mother's parents, and that's how my family gets involved with the Altmans after the war. Maria's the rest of her family, her sister, managed to go to Yugoslavia initially with her husband, who is a Jewish lumber baron, Baron Gutmann. They hid through the war in Croatia. There was a deportation. Almost all of the Jews in Yugoslavia were deported, first to Jasenovac and then to Auschwitz, and murdered. Almost none of them survived, but they managed to avoid deportation last minute and hide out the end of the war. At the end of the war, Tito and the communists came in and then arrested Luisa's husband and executed him for being a capitalist. So after surviving as a Jew in hiding in Yugoslavia under the Nazis, he then was executed, and Maria's sister and their two young children escaped then to Israel and from there to Vancouver, where they were reunited with Maria's mother and the three older brothers, who all went to Vancouver. Okay, so what happened then? After the war ended, as I mentioned, Ferdinand died, and he left behind a will that gave his estate to his two nieces and one of his nephews. There's no mention of any gift of paintings to the Austrian Gallery, of course, because he didn't have them. The paintings were stolen. Only his nieces and nephews, and their only claim after he died was the hope for restitution. Now, this is in the end of 1945. When I first became involved, I didn't understand why after the war, when the Allies conquered Austria, why couldn't you just walk in and get your property back? Civilians were not allowed into Austria until almost 2 years after the end of the war.
And it wasn't until 1948 that Austria enacted restitution

laws that allowed Jewish families to try to recover their property. So it took 3 years from the end of the war before it was possible to recover anything. And the heirs of Ferdinand Bloch-Bauer hired a friend in Vienna, Gustav Rinesch. Sorry, everybody's named Gustav in the story. It's Gustav Klimt and Gustav Bloch-Bauer, Gustav Rinesch. Gustav Rinesch is the lawyer for the family, and his job is to try to recover as much as he can of the Bloch-Bauer property. So the shares of the sugar company, the home, the artworks, principally. And he his job was not so easy. The Austrian gallery was closed at that time, and he wrote letters, and ultimately he discovered that some of the Klimt paintings, three of them, were in the Austrian gallery. And he wrote to the museum at the end of 1947, beginning of 1948, and said, "What is your position with regard to my client's restitution claim," which was just coming into effect. And the museum said, "What restitution claim? These paintings were donated to us by Adele Bloch-Bauer in her will, and her husband was only allowed to keep them during his lifetime. But the paintings belong to us. We only have three of them, and it's your responsibility to find the other three and bring them to us. Otherwise, we're going to sue the estate." Okay. So they took a very aggressive approach. And Dr. Rinesch didn't have the will of Adele Bloch-Bauer. He actually looked for it, but the file was with the state attorney. And in the meantime, he had managed to recover some other paintings. So remember I said 12 paintings were taken by Dr. Führer, the Nazi lawyer liquidating the estate, including one of the Klimts. And so he found these 12. There were other paintings that also he was recovering at that time. If you saw the Monuments Men last year with George Clooney, right? So George Clooney and his merry band of men find these giant caves full of artworks that were taken by Hitler and Goering and for the planned Führer Museum in Linz. And they find these in salt mines in Salzburg. And they bring them back to Munich. And from Munich, rather than set up a procedure where people could claim their stolen property, they said, "No, we're not going to deal with that. We're going to just return the artworks to their country of origin." So in this case, Gustav Rinesch had to ask the Austrians to ask the Americans in Munich to send the paintings to Austria, and then he had to apply to the Austrian government to get them back. And once he got them back in Vienna, he wanted to send them off to his clients in Canada and the United States. So then he had to go back to the Austrians and ask for an export permit. Austria, like many countries, had laws in place that limited the export of cultural artifacts, including paintings. And so you were not allowed to export artworks, even to families who had survived and escaped the Nazis, without permission. And what the Austrians then did is they took advantage of this situation, and they denied export permits for Jewish families. Not just the Bloch-Bauers, but the Rothschild family, the Leder family, the Zuckerkandel family, all of these families that had large collections. Whoever survived wanted to take what was recovered out, and they had to face this export restriction. And what the Austrian authorities would do is they'd say, "No, nothing can leave." And if you appealed, they would say, "Well, you've got 20 paintings. If you would donate 5 of them to our museum, we'll let the other 15 go." And so they used this law to extort donations from Jewish families who, for very good reason, did not want to come back and live in Austria after World War II. And Dr. Rinesch was faced with this dilemma, what to do with the paintings that he recovered, what to do about the Klimt paintings, given the museum's position. And so he had a meeting in April 1948 with the authorities, and he said, "The heirs will acknowledge the will of Adele Bloch-Bauer and leave the Klimt paintings in the museum. We'll try to help you recover the other ones." One of them he had already. And he said, "And I hope by that to get your agreement to let the other paintings out," several dozen other paintings, porcelain, drawings, etc. They still had to donate some porcelain, some of the drawings that were recovered, but he was successful, and he managed to export to his clients several dozen artworks. Maria had a couple of them in her home in Los Angeles. But the Klimt painting stayed in Vienna, and if you had asked Maria, the baby of the family, what had happened to the Klimt paintings before 1998, she would have said, "Well, it's too bad my aunt Adela gave them to the museum, so we never saw them again." They went from her uncle's home, where they were in a memorial room, to her aunt, and they were then lost after the war. But then in 1998,

98, everything changed. There was an exhibit in New York at the Museum of Modern Art of artworks by another Austrian painter, contemporary of Klimt, named Egon Schiele. And two of those paintings were alleged to be stolen from Jewish families. And the district attorney in New York, Mr. Morgenthau, decided to seize the paintings as stolen property. And this was right at the end of 1997. Caused a big outcry, especially in Austria. And the Austrian minister said, this is ridiculous. We don't have stolen paintings in Austria. Everything was given back after the war. We can't be accused of this. Whereupon this amazing journalist, Hubertus Czernin, decided to do some research. And he went into the archives in the Austrian Gallery and in the Federal Monument Agency and discovered this extortionate procedure that had happened after the war. And he discovered that many of the provenance stories around Austrian paintings were false. So, for example, in the guidebook to the Austrian Gallery, the gold portrait of Adele Bloch-Bauer said, donated in 1936. And he found the letter signed Heil Hitler, Erich Führer, with trading it in 1941. So he wrote this big series of articles, an expose about the fishy way that Austria obtained a lot of these paintings. And to Austria's credit, the minister, Minister Gehrer, proposed a new law. And the new law said that if our federal museums, if our public museums have artworks that either were never returned or were returned and then traded to our museum in exchange for export permits, we're going to give them back. And this was around September 1998. So Maria Altman got a call from former Austrian General Consul in Los Angeles, Peter Moser, who later became the ambassador from Austria. And he told her about this new law. And she hung up the phone and then decided to try to call my mother. My grandmother, her best friend, had died about 10 years earlier, but she kept up with my mother and knew that I was a lawyer. My parents actually were not in town, and so she looked me up and called me directly in my office. And at that time, I was working in a small office of a large New York firm downtown Los Angeles named Fried Frank, Harris Shriver, and Jacobson. And the Shriver is Sergeant Shriver, for example. So it's a big New York firm. And I got this call from Maria Altman, who I knew as my grandmother's good friend. I'd probably last seen her when my sister got married. And she said, Randy, I just got this call from Vienna about this new law in Austria, and I'd like to speak to you about possibly recovering my family's paintings. And I said, I sort of know what you're talking about because I had gone online to see what was going on in Vienna because my parents were in Vienna at that time and had seen an article about this. And so just by coincidence, I had read that and she called. And so I was very excited about it. I didn't know at the time what the story of the paintings was. I had seen the portrait of Adele Bloch-Bauer when I was a teenager and went to Vienna for the first time. And I remember my mom pointing the painting out and saying, you know, your grandmother's friend Maria Altman, that's her aunt, Adele Bloch-Bauer. And I remember it just because Adele Bloch-Bauer is such a weird name that for an American kid to hear. And so I remember seeing the painting and knowing about the painting, but I didn't have any idea about what had happened to it, that even that her family had owned it. But Maria then met with me and told me her story. And she told me about her escape with Fritz, and she told me about these paintings. And her sister had just died, and she had obtained from her niece some of the documents her sister had left behind, including a letter from this lawyer, Gustav Rienisch, talking about this meeting he had in 1948 with the officials trying to get export permits, etc. And it really looked like this new law would apply to the recovery of these paintings. But what to do? We waited for the law to go into effect, and what Austria did actually was not allow anybody to file a claim or file a lawsuit. They set up an internal procedure with an advisory board that was going to decide what paintings should be returned. So I helped Maria approach this board and say we had documents and sent them the documents. And we waited really for a decision, which came then in June of 1999. The Bloch-Bauer was the third case that they handled. They returned hundreds of artworks to the Rothschild family, some artworks to the Lederer family, and then turned to the Bloch-Bauer. And for the Bloch-Bauers, they agreed to give them back some drawings and some porcelain, but they said the Klimt paintings must stay because they were donated by Adele Bloch-Bauer in her will. So at that point,
Marie and I had to decide what to do, and I actually

actually asked the Austrians at that time if they would arbitrate the issue of the will, because remember, I had already seen that Maria's father had said these requests were not binding in 1926. Also, Dr. Rienisch had said it doesn't look like they're binding. And so I thought this should be a legal issue decided by Austrian arbitrators. But I was told by Minister Gehrer in a letter, if you don't like it, go to court. So I'm a lawyer, right? You'd never say go to court to a litigator. That's really not a very smart thing. So I decided, okay, Maria, we should try to sue and recover this. So I found an Austrian lawyer because, of course, the paintings were in Austria. It seemed like that would be the place you would want to file a lawsuit. And I found an Austrian lawyer who said, well, there's no real right to file a lawsuit under this new law, but maybe we could do some sort of declaratory relief action over this issue of the will. And I said, well, that sounds great. Why don't you prepare it? And he prepared it. And then he said, you know, to file a lawsuit in Austria, you have to pay court costs. I said, okay, that's the same here. What are the costs? He said, no, you don't understand. It's a percentage of the value at stake in the litigation. So in this case, to file the lawsuit, you have to have about $2 million. Oh. So Maria, who at that point was in her mid-80s, still selling dresses out of her home, obviously did not have $2 million to throw away on a lawsuit in Austria, which already had you know, a lot of hurdles that we would have to get over. And so we sort of thought of giving up, but I wouldn't give up. And I looked very naively at the idea of suing in the United States. I thought Maria Altman came to the United States in the early 1940s. She was already a citizen when this trade happened. She's been here for 60 years. Why shouldn't she be allowed to sue in the United States? And so I looked in the law books, in our federal rules, and there's a statute called the Foreign Sovereign Immunities Act of 1976. And you can tell by the title of the act that the ordinary rule is that foreign states are immune from lawsuits. You cannot sue a foreign state in U.S. courts. But there are exceptions, and they're small exceptions. And one of the exceptions said that you can sue a foreign state if the case concerned property taken in violation of international law, okay, where the property is owned or operated by an agency or an instrumentality of a foreign state, which is engaged in a commercial activity in the United States. So I read that and thought, okay, the Nazis took it. That should be a violation of international law. They're owned or operated by the museum, which is an agency or instrumentality of Austria, a foreign state. And the museum is engaged in commercial activities in the United States. They sell books. I found a book that they published with Yale University Press. They advertise. They accept U.S. credit cards. They have connections with the United States. So I think we can sue. And I tried to convince my big law firm to do this, but they were not really in the business of tilting at windmills and suing foreign countries. And so I ultimately decided to leave the big firm that I was in, and I opened up my own small office. I rented out a tiny office from a friend of mine who had a real estate company, and I drafted a complaint against Austria, and I went down to court and I filed this complaint. And it didn't cost $2 million. It cost about $165. And there's an email I wrote to Maria at the time saying, I just hope that we can keep the case alive. Because my hope always was that if we haven't lost completely, there's something could happen and we could win. And so we filed this lawsuit, and Austria, of course, hired a big firm to represent it, and they did what any lawyer would do. They filed a motion to dismiss the lawsuit at the outset. And they had a number of different grounds, and one of them was that we should not be able to rely on this Foreign Sovereign Immunities Act of 1976 because the case concerns events that took place in the 30s and 40s. It would be impermissibly retroactive to apply a law from 1976 to events that took place earlier. Fortunately, we had a terrific district court judge, the late Florence Marie Cooper, and much to everybody's surprise, she ruled in our favor and denied the motion to dismiss. So Austria had an immediate right to appeal. Normally you don't, but if it's a foreign sovereign immunity issue, it goes immediately on appeal. And they went to the Ninth Circuit Court of Appeal in Pasadena. And I argued then for the first time in front of three judges in the Ninth Circuit. And again, with a miracle, we won, a 3-0 opinion. So we were feeling

really good, right? Everything's going our way. Austria then filed a motion for reconsideration or rehearing, and they were joined by the U.S. government. Apparently, the U.S. government started getting calls after the Ninth Circuit decision saying, what's going on in crazy California? Are we going to be sued, right? Mexico and Japan and Poland and France. Everybody was worried that all historic wrongs would now be litigated in California. And the U.S. government, the State Department, their job is to pacify foreign states so that we can fly our planes over them or do whatever we want. And so they took actually Austria's side and asked the Ninth Circuit to reconsider its decision. Fortunately, the Ninth Circuit did not. The judges did not reconsider. But then Austria petitioned the U.S. Supreme Court, and the U.S. Supreme Court doesn't grant a lot of petitions for cases. They hear only about 75 or 80 cases a year. But when you have a foreign country complaining and the U.S. government is on the foreign country side, it's a little unusual, and so they took the case. And then, of course, all bets were off. I think if you had talked to any lawyer in the country about this, they would have said that I had less than a zero chance of winning. But I prepared to go to the U.S. Supreme Court to argue this case for Maria Altman. And I did several moot court practice sessions. These are law schools set them up for lawyers going to the Supreme Court to practice. Professors and other lawyers will pretend to be the justices and ask you lots of questions. And I did three of these, and I really thought I was ready. And I went to Washington in February of 2004, and I had sort of a gallows humor because no one thought I had any chance of winning. And my goal was really just to get one justice on our side to tell our side of the story. But I really didn't have any expectations beyond that. But by the time I got up to speak, I was the last speaker. First Austria's lawyer and then the U.S. government lawyer spoke. I felt the justices were at least entertaining our side of the issue. And so I got up to speak and I said, there are four grounds for affirming the Ninth Circuit. Ground one is, and as soon as I finished the first sentence, I got interrupted by Justice Souter. In the film, it's Justice Rehnquist, but it was really Justice Souter, who, very smart justice. He's since retired, but he had this heavy New England drawl. It was a little hard to understand. And to me, the question sounded like da-da-da, da-da-da-da, da-da-da-da-da, da-da-da-da, da-da-da-da-da, like that. And I had no idea what he had just asked me. And unfortunately, there's a tape of this, so you can go online and hear it. But I said, I'm sorry, Your Honor, I didn't understand the question. And you can hear the gasps in the audience behind me. But all the other justices smiled as if to say, oh, he does that all the time. We didn't understand it either. It was this incredible ice-breaking moment because they realized I was just a kid from Los Angeles representing my grandmother's friend, trying to convince the U.S. Supreme Court that we should be able to sue Austria to recover paintings that had never left Vienna, right? So it was a crazy situation. And so he rephrased. He was very nice. He rephrased the question. I answered as best I could and moved on. And the rest of the argument went like a dream. Really, I floated out of the courtroom. I was so happy. And my father, who's a retired judge, for the first time he said, you know, I think you might have a chance. And we were just so ecstatic. And I returned home and I opened up the Daily Journal, which is our legal newspaper for Southern California, for Los Angeles. And the headline was, Court Likely to Reverse Altman Suit. It was all about how we were going to lose, a full page about all the arguments. And so I called up the reporter, this guy Dave Pike, and I said, you know, you could have at least said Randy does a good job, but Court Likely to Reverse, right? Because no one saw what had happened. It was so terrific. And he's not, trust me, I've been reporting for 34 years at the Supreme Court. I can tell by the body language, you don't stand a chance. So I said, okay, everybody thinks that anyway. I said, do me a favor. When the court announces the decision, they don't tell the lawyers in advance. They just announce one day later in the term. And I said, you'll be there first. Can you give me a call? Here's my home number. You can call me. So sure enough, 3 months later, I'm making breakfast for the kids, right? And there's this call. And it's this journalist, Dave Pike. And I said, okay, give me the bad news. And he said, no, not bad news. You won, right? And
I dropped the phone. I can't

remember what else happened. And I was so excited, and I got dressed and raced over to Maria's house, and her kids came over. We hugged and celebrated, and then we realized, what did we win? Right? Nothing. We won the right to start a lawsuit in Los Angeles. And it was 2004, 6 years into this. So we entered in what I lovingly call discovery hell, which is where litigators like me, we torture each other back and forth, writing letters and interrogatories and making our lives miserable. And we did that for about a year and a half. And then we had to do a court-ordered mediation. Now, up to this point, Austria had refused every request I made to sit down and discuss a resolution of the case. They wouldn't even talk to us. And so when we had to do a mediation, I said, I'm not going to waste my time. You bring a mediator. You tell us where. We'll show up. We'll get it over with and be done with it, because I'm tired of this. So we brought Maria to the other attorney's office, and Austria brought a mediator from Austria, a professor from Austria. And very quickly, he sat us down, and he said, I sense from both sides you want this over with. So, of course, we did. I think each side had a different idea of what over with meant. And he said, well, I have an idea. Why don't we have an arbitration in Austria? You pick one arbitrator, they pick the other, those two pick a third, and have it decided in Austria. And I thought, wow, they finally came around. It's only been 7 years since I proposed that. And I was very excited, and I pulled Maria aside, and I said, isn't this great? We can have this arbitration. And she said, are you crazy? Why would I want my case to go back to Austria? The district court judges love us. The Ninth Circuit loves us. Even 6 out of 9 Supreme Court justices love us. Why would I want to do this? And I said, Maria, you're 89 years old. This case has a lot of procedural hurdles still to get over. They could drag it out for another 4 or 5 years. It could go back up to the U.S. Supreme Court. Even if we win in the United States, Austria would not have to comply with a U.S. judgment. We don't actually have a treaty with Austria on enforcement of judgments, as crazy as that is. I said, Maria, I think we need to take this chance. And fortunately, she trusted me and allowed me to do it. And I went back to Austria and argued the case. It was mostly in German. I had a translator there. But I could do most of it in German. And of course, there are no live witnesses to the will of Adele Bloch-Bauer from 1923 or 25. So it was all about the documents and reading things that were hard to read, and some of the legal issues. And we submitted the case. It's not like in the film. For those of you who've seen it, it's sort of immediate gratification. But the filmmakers, I think, nicely decided not to have everybody wait for 5 months in the theater for the decision. The reality was that it was about 5 months later. I was returning home from a Sunday night poker game where I had lost a little money and feeling dejected, and I checked my BlackBerry after midnight, and there it was, the decision of the arbitrators. And of course, you can't read anything on a BlackBerry, so I had to go to my computer, open up the decision, and it's in German, and the verb is like on page 5. But it took me a while, and I realized we won. We won. All three arbitrators agreed with the position we had taken from the very beginning, which was that Maria's aunt died and made these requests to her husband, which were not binding. The paintings were owned by him. He died in exile after the paintings were confiscated and left his estate to his heirs and not the museum. And so the only reason that the paintings were in the museum was that Dr. Rienisch, the family's attorney, gave up these paintings to get export permits for other paintings and get them out of the country, which was exactly what this law was designed to reverse. So these paintings were essentially donated in exchange for export permits. They did not agree with the Austrian position on Adela's will, and so we won. And then we really did celebrate, because it was a huge event. I have some pictures here from the Supreme Court. And then following the decision of the arbitrators, we took the paintings out. It's different than in the film. Austria had actually required that we agree to a whole long procedure that could have taken several months, where they could have purchased the paintings. But very quickly, they abandoned that. The Austrians said they didn't want to purchase the paintings, and so we had to decide what to do with them. And so I called up Stephanie Barron, who's a curator at the LA County Museum of Art, and I said, Stephanie, how'd you like to have a Klimt exhibit tomorrow, right? And she said, yes, maybe not tomorrow, but in a couple of weeks. And in

0: In about 4 weeks, she put together an exhibit of these five magnificent paintings. And for me, that was really the greatest moment, because we had Maria and these five paintings that were once in her family home, in her uncle and aunt's home, all in one room, just like they had been back in Vienna. And she was there with her children and her grandchildren and her great-grandchild at that time and her nieces and nephews, and everybody came to be as a family with these paintings. And that, for me, was the moment of the whole case, that I could have achieved that for Maria, my grandmother's good friend. So thank you very, very much.
1: Thank you, Randy, very much for all you've done. You really did a marvelous job. It's just outstanding. Everybody appreciates it. Could you just fill us in on where the Estee Lauder family came into this whole thing? And
2: sure.
1: And maybe bring us up to date as to what happened with them. There was a lot of money floating around here. Could you bring that up to date too?
0: Sure. It actually fits with the slide that I was putting on while you were speaking. The painting, the gold portrait of Adele Bloch-Bauer, was purchased by Ronald Lauder, and with that he agreed to put it on permanent display at the Neue Gallery in New York, which is on 86th and 5th, sort of near the Met and the Jewish Museum up there in that area on the Upper East Side. I love this juxtaposition here, because you see these two statues here. So these were listed on that inventory in Ferdinand's house as two statues by Georg Minne. Georg Minne is a Belgian symbolist sculptor. But they didn't have a photograph of, the family didn't have a photograph, and they were never recovered. And after the gold portrait was returned, the Austrians realized that these two statues they had in the Austrian gallery had arrived at the Austrian gallery in 1942, and that they must be the same as the ones that Ferdinand Bloch-Bauer had lost, because here they are in the first exhibit of the gold portrait in 1907 in Mannheim. So they ended up returning these two sculptures to the family in 2007, and it was my idea. I convinced the family to donate them then to the Neue Galerie so they could be reunited 100 years later with the gold portrait, and that's where you'll see them today. I was there last month to see them. The other paintings were auctioned off at Christie's. It was at the time the largest or the most successful auction of all time. Was, of course, you couldn't know that in advance when you put so many paintings by one artist up for auction. Maria was not the only heir. There were four other heirs, the heirs of her brother and sister, and really none of them wanted or could afford to have one of these paintings in their home. You can imagine a 90-year-old woman living with a painting like this in her home wouldn't necessarily be a safe thing. And so they decided, rather than wait for estate taxes to force them to sell, that they would dispose of the property that way, return the gold portrait to a museum setting by selling it to Ronald Lauder and allowing the other four to go back into private hands of people who live like Ferdinand Bloch-Bauer did, with perhaps too much money, and the love of beautiful art. And so four of the paintings are in private collections. The other portrait of Adele, the white portrait, if we go back to that, was just put on loan by whoever owns it, who's apparently remodeling, at the Museum of Modern Art. So now, if you go to New York, you can see both portraits of Adele Bloch-Bauer. And I presume that over time the other landscapes will come back into public view as well. So I hope that answers your question. Thank you very much for coming tonight.

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November of 1885, far-sighted visionaries founded Leland Stanford Junior University, apparently in order to provide a steady supply of excellent guest lecturers for the University of California. And generally speaking, it has lived up to this purpose admirably, never more so than in giving us the periodic honor of learning from Professor Caroline Hauksbee. Professor Hauksbee, the Scott and Danya Balmer Professor of Economics at Stanford, is a woman of really extraordinary accomplishments. Her stellar degrees and titles are listed in the program and in any way known to many of you, and the honors she has received are many, many, many. Rather than relisting these, I will just briefly characterize her impact as threefold. First, she has made impressive intellectual contributions to economics as an academic field. In this work, she draws upon models of market design, investment and incentives, optimal pricing, finance, behavioral economics, and social insurance theory. Second, trained as a public finance and labor economist, Professor Hauksbee has brought her expertise to bear, in particular on the economics of education, in a wide range of policy-relevant and indeed policy-ready ways. Examples include her studies of charter schools, class size, teacher unionization, teacher incentives, peer influence on educational outcomes, Teach for America, and the connection between education and economic growth. Third, her research has provided the foundation for really inspirational, direct political and economic intervention. The example of this with which I am most familiar is her expanding college opportunities project, which was designed to study and then take concrete steps to address what's called a matching problem. The problem is that high-achieving, low-income students frequently do not apply to competitive colleges for which they would be good candidates for admission, despite the fact that those colleges would frequently cost them less than the colleges to which they do apply, if any. Professor Hauksbee and her team showed that an investment of a few dollars to put this information about likelihood of admission and likely funding in front of those students themselves has huge effects on low-income student admissions and funding. This program, and some imitators, has been changing lives and furthering justice. For that work, Professor Hauksbee was awarded a Smithsonian American Ingenuity Award, years before John Legend or John Krasinski or Lil Nas X won their Smithsonian Ingenuity Awards. She has received numerous other awards that I won't list, but I will mention that these include a number of substantial awards for teaching and advising, and not just for research. Her research focuses on the student, and above all, the poor student, and it's satisfyingly fitting that she is an outstandingly dedicated teacher.

0: When I last heard Professor Hauksbee speak at Berkeley on the research underlying the Expanding College Opportunities Project, I was struck then that she called it an attempt to harvest low-hanging fruit. There is, I'm trained as a philosopher, and I do think that there's a place for modeling justice and for envisioning wholesale change. But there's certainly also a place for work that is transformative for many people that is also politically feasible in the near term. And that's what her matching project had in its sights. And I think of her analysis and proposals today as akin to such an effort for optimizing transformative but realizable change. And I join you all in looking forward to her Tanner lecture on The Fork in the Road, the Imperative of Investing in Adolescent Education. Please join me in welcoming our Tanner lecturer, Professor Caroline Hauksbee.
1: Thank you. Thank you, Chancellor, and thank you, Professor Hoekstra. This is my first Tanner lecture, so I'm showing you, I hope you can all hear me, I'm showing you actually brain synapses here that are taken from a slide of the human brain, like a little slice that's stained so that you can see the synapses. And we're going to look at a few other ones. More synapses. More synapses, more colorful synapses. some of the images that we're going to look at today. Okay, so I thought I would just start this lecture by giving you a preview of where I'm going in my Tanner lectures. And in this first lecture, I'm going to argue that it's critical for society's health that a much, much larger share of the American public acquire advanced cognitive skills, and I will define what those are in a minute. Of course, advanced cognitive skills are needed at a top-flight research university like Berkeley, but they're also needed for economic growth, reducing inequality, reducing polarization, and many other outcomes, including health and crime. I'm going to discuss the hypothesis that skills grow endogenously, so that those, by which I mean, those who acquire skills early on in their lives benefit more from educational experiences so that they create trajectories where they're that grow further and further apart with age. Okay, that's endogenous skill growth. Next, I'm going to talk about what neuroscience has concluded about the ages at which various types of skills develop, and I'm going to emphasize the importance of early adolescence. I am not a specialist in brain development, unlike my commentator, Sylvia Butcha. So this is going to be a non-specialist's review, and I hope that I get it right in the essentials, and then she'll correct me when I get it wrong. I'm going to show you some educational evidence that will hopefully convince you that the crucial age, which I'm going to call the fork in the road, is early adolescence for the development of advanced cognitive skills, and this evidence is in line with recent neuroscience. However, at the end of this first lecture, today's lecture, I will not yet have shown you that we could do anything to actually change whether the share of early adolescents who develop advanced cognitive skills could change. So I'm going to try to convince you of that in my second lecture, tomorrow's lecture. In tomorrow's lecture, I will provide evidence from three policy experiments or natural experiments, that's what economists like to call them, natural experiments, that at least some educational interventions are indeed more productive when we apply them to early adolescents as opposed to younger students or older students. And that is what I'm trying to make the point of in that second lecture is if we make the interventions at the right stage during early adolescence, then they're more likely to take the fork in the road that leads to more advanced cognitive skills. I will also show you that ironically, early adolescents compared with both younger and older students suffer from having very poor educational resources. They are the least invested in of all of the students, at least in the United States. And this relative impoverishment is unintentional, but it is still a big problem. And then finally, at the end of the second lecture, I want to return to the themes that I am about, with which I'm about to start on having a larger share of the population acquire advanced cognitive skills and how crucial that is for social health. As you know, the third session is kind of a seminar style, so there's going to be time for lots of commentary, discussion, and questions. Let's get started. So what are advanced cognitive skills? Advanced cognitive skills are skills that require higher order reasoning. They require a capacity to solve problems through logic, to think in the abstract, to engage in critical thinking, and to derive

general principles from a set of facts. They are integrative skills, they are synthesizing skills. Advanced cognitive skills are important for planning. Advanced cognitive skills can also be meaningfully differentiated from skills that involve things like memorization, summarization, organization of facts, and other methods that we use to acquire concrete information. These distinctions between advanced cognitive skills and less advanced skills have been recognized for many years, and they now have attracted a vast body of research. So a couple of examples may be helpful instead of just the abstraction. For instance, arithmetic does not really require advanced cognitive skills. But algebra does require advanced cognitive skills. So think about the difference between arithmetic, adding up an equation, and algebra. Algebra requires a person to translate a problem into equations, and then you solve the equations to find a solution. That's algebra, right? So it requires abstract thinking. And obviously, the math that follows subsequent to algebra, things like trigonometry and calculus and so on, also require advanced cognitive skills. Now let's think about history. So advanced cognitive skills are not really required to learn historical facts or to organize them around historical events or historical personages. But advanced cognitive skills are required for an analysis of cause and effect, by engaging in critical thinking, drawing abstract generalizations, understanding strategy, and integrating over historical material. So that's the difference between advanced and non-advanced cognitive skills. So why are advanced cognitive skills increasingly necessary to the health of our society? Well, owing to technological change and the globalization of trade, advanced cognitive skills are increasingly important to obtaining a remunerative job in the United States and in other highly developed countries too. It's not just us. Computers, robots, and even artificial intelligence can perform many tasks that were previously performed by people, and such substitution of computer-based technology for people is really unlikely to reverse itself in the coming decades. Regarding globalization, if we think about a country like Bangladesh, say, textile products can be made in Bangladesh just as well as they can be made in the United States, but workers' wages there are far, far lower than we would need to survive in America, because we have a much higher cost of living. Southeast Asia and Africa both have vast and elastic supplies of potential labor, and that's combined with much lower costs of living. And then finally, I will just point out, and I think you all know this for yourselves, that the speed of economic change appears to be increasing, so that you need advanced cognitive skills to keep learning new skills over the course of your career. You can't just stay with the skills that you had when you graduated from college. In other words, most people with advanced cognitive skills need them not only to work, but to learn new skills in order to stay productive over the course of their lifetimes. So I started with a whole bunch of economic reasons why we should care about who does and does not develop advanced cognitive skills. But that's not because I think economic remuneration is the only thing that matters, or that good jobs are the only thing that matters. Rather, I think that some of society's problems stem from Americans not having the prospect of a career that is economically rewarding. According to the US Program for the International Assessment of Adult Competencies, this is by far the best measure of cognitive skills among adults in the United States or elsewhere in the world. They do this all around the world. Only 10% of Americans have advanced numeracy or math-related skills, and only 14% of Americans have advanced literacy or reading verbal-related skills. Or we can take data from another test, the National Assessment of Educational Progress. Its most recent data indicate that only 3% of 12th graders in the United States score at the advanced level in math, and only 6% score at the advanced level in reading. And even if we set the bar significantly lower at the bar of just proficiency, not advanced, but just proficient, only about a third of 12th graders reach proficiency in the United States in the 12th grade. So with statistics like this, is it really any wonder that many Americans feel cut off from a future in which they will hold remunerative and stable jobs? Is it any wonder that people who feel that they might have very little prospect of holding such a job might develop economic fatalism? That's a phrase that I'm going to use a bit, because I think it's very important. Economic fatalism, it describes the idea that I'm never going to make it in this economy. I'm never going to have a remunerative job. I'm never going to make it to the middle class. My kids are never going to have the same opportunities as other people's kids. That's economic fatalism. So people who have economic fatalism might develop some other counterproductive coping

mechanisms. For instance, substance abuse, resentment towards elites, so-called elites, or even, you know, crime. So political polarization is another consequence potentially. So I'm going to show you now a little bit about polarization in the United States. This is the share of adults who have advanced cognitive skills. And let me just point out, okay, that's where we are. Okay, we have a lot of advanced cognitive skills because this is San Francisco. And you'll notice those Bostonians and New Yorkers over there, they have a lot of advanced cognitive skills too. All right, so what about these other areas? I've circled in red Appalachia, which you'll notice is quite light in color. And that's because there are not very many people with advanced cognitive skills. Don't worry too much about the scale. Just know that the lighter is fewer advanced cognitive skills. This is the Ozarks. And this is what I call the Inland South. So it's not the coastal South, but it's the Inland South. And there's also a kind of dearth of advanced cognitive skills in that area. So it's very, there is polarization in the, and don't worry about these places like New Mexico, Arizona, Utah. There are no people there. That's just desert. Okay, so you can see that there are differences in the density of advanced cognitive skills across the United States. So is it any wonder that people might not see the same way when it comes to politics or many other social things if they, in fact, have very different levels of skill and project themselves as having very different levels of future economic activity. I'm going to show you a couple more maps at the end of my talk today, but that's the one for right now. So let me tell you about the theory of endogenous skill growth. So and economists are kind of obsessed with the idea of endogenous skill growth. It's been popular in economics for decades, and it's really very simple. It goes like this. If people acquire skills, including non-cognitive skills, it could be your skill in a sport, or it could be your ability to speak, you know, Spanish or something like that, then if you acquire it when you're young, then every time you come across an experience where you could learn more, you learn more from that experience than somebody who starts off at a lower level. So it's kind of like saying, if you learn to play soccer when you're a kid, every time you see a soccer ball, you learn more from hitting that soccer ball than somebody who doesn't know how to play soccer at all. Or it could be you learn more words because your parents start you off by teaching you more words. Maybe they use more words. And so then the next time a word comes up and you don't know what it is in a sentence, you're able to say, oh, from context, it must mean this, okay? That's endogenous skill growth. I hope everyone understands it. So it's something about, I learn more because I started off knowing more. So how does endogenous skill growth work? If we look at it in a stylized figure, here we have age going across the horizontal axis, so age 3, age 6, age 9, age 12, 15, 18, and we have cognitive skill on the vertical axis. This is a stylized figure. This is not data. Okay? And we have two groups of people. We have the purple children and the green children, and you'll notice that they start off at slightly different levels of cognitive skill when they're 3 years old. And then the children who are in green grow at a higher rate every single year in terms of their cognitive skills than the children who are in purple, okay? That's endogenous skill growth. I start off at a higher level, so I grow faster, right? Let's contrast this with what it would look like if we just started off with students. They start off at different levels, but they grow at the same rate all the time, okay? So this is not endogenous skill growth. This is, right? And if we look at, If we go on to think about what would happen in early adolescence, potentially, the stylized graph that I showed you starts off with they're at different levels, and then they grow at different rates over time, right? And this makes it look like whatever you are at age 3 is fate, right? You're just, if you're lower down at age 3, you're just going to be on a different trajectory than if you're at a higher stage at age 3. And the groups just diverge and then they never come back together. But what if there is an increase in the rate of divergence and it happens at adolescence? Then what we're going to see is something that looks more like this, so that you notice that the green group sort of takes off on a higher level and the purple group really flattens out and doesn't learn very much in the way of cognitive skills after a certain age. So this shows you the difference between having the two groups start to diverge more at early adolescence. And I'm going to show you in just a moment that when we look at data on cognitive skills, it's going to look more like divergence starts to happen in early adolescence and less like

And I'm going to read this quotation. This is from Lawrence Steinberg, who's a professor in Pennsylvania, and just at length, just because I think it's so useful for thinking about what it is that I'm talking about in this lecture. And I know that Sylvia is going to give really terrific commentary on neuroscience as well tomorrow. So the abilities that develop in adolescence are not as necessary for survival as those that develop early in life. You can live without being able to reason logically, plan ahead, or control your emotions. Unlike elementary skills, whose development is tightly regulated by pre-programmed biology, evolution left more room for variation in the development of complex abilities. That's why there is so much variation in how different people reason, plan for the future, and control their emotions, but far less variation in how well people see, hear, and walk. I think that's crucial here, that there's something when we all, not all, but most of us learn how to walk, most of us learn how to see, most of us learn how to hear and distinguish noises from, say, conversation or something like that. But there is a lot of variation in how well people reason. And the argument that he's making here is that that's partly because that development of brain activity takes place somewhat later and is less pre-programmed for us. Okay, in the past, not all environments demanded advanced cognitive abilities. But in today's world, where formal education is increasingly important for success, people who are bad at reasoning, planning, and self-regulation are at a serious disadvantage, and the fact that the development of these abilities is highly sensitive to environmental influence is a mixed blessing. And then finally, let me just emphasize this last sentence. For people in favorable circumstances during early adolescence, that's what he's referring to here, the plasticity of these brain systems is wonderful. But for those who are not in such circumstances, this same plasticity can be disastrous. So in other words, this is a time when your brain is changing. And therefore, it's a time when we can potentially intervene for good. But if we do not intervene for good, things can go the other way. Okay. So advanced cognitive skills are generally associated with the frontal lobe of your brain. This is right up here, the prefrontal cortex. And this is has particularly important growth during adolescence. Now, I think there is some controversy about whether this is a second stage of synapse development and pruning, which I'm about to talk about in one moment, or whether it's a continuation of the active brain development that's going on from the time you're born, or actually before you're born. But what is pretty clear, and I don't think is controversial, and this is what is necessary for my argument, is that this is one of the last periods when your brain is developing really rapidly. So Sylvia described it to me in a call as the door is closing on your brain during adolescence. You have this period, you're still plastic, you still have the ability to do all kinds of things, but if you don't take advantage of it then, the door is closing. Okay, so that's how I think about it. During adolescence, your frontal lobe, which has previously undergone exuberant growth of neural circuits, remember I showed you those neural circuits, intensely prunes synapses. So that means essentially, it's a lot like, the word pruning is very specific. It's like taking a shrub or a tree and you decide which are the branches that are going to be the ones that are strong and you prune off the ones that are weak. And that allows the synapses that are strong to have more electricity going through them and they're stronger as a result, okay? So it's just as one might prune a tree or a shrub. And then pruning is followed by a process called myelination, which is the development of a specialized membrane around the axons in your brain. Myelination essentially speeds up the circuits. You can tell I'm not a brain specialist here. It essentially speeds up the circuits that remain after the pruning. And intuitively to me, as somebody who does electrical wiring, but not, and pruning, but not myelination, okay, it's a lot like taking a circuit and you wrap, you know, the rubber around the circuit so that then you can send more electricity across the circuit more safely. So myelination to me, that's how I like to think about it. And these stages, synapse generation, then pruning and myelination are kind of like, you make all the possibilities for the brain, then you train the brain about which priorities to have, that's the pruning, and then you make the brain work faster. So whenever the brain is more plastic, it is more susceptible

to experience, and it makes more changes when you're able to learn something more. So it could be like you're going to a better school, and that could matter if your brain is more plastic. So people have emphasized a great deal in the past the importance of early childhood, and I certainly do not, I'm not trying to de-emphasize that, because synapse growth, pruning, and myelination do begin before birth with the caudal brain cell, which is kind of the back of your brain, and then it's almost as though they, you know, gradually they reach, it reaches the front of your brain. So development of your sensorimotor skills, your parietal skills, and your temporal cortex follow. Those are kind of more like your central brain. And the most rapid and intense period of your back and central brain have already occurred by the time you're about 2 years old. So that's why people tend to say 0 to 3, that's the crucial period. So the key stages of brain development, such as pruning and myelination, do occur both in very early childhood and throughout adolescence. But the period that your frontal cortex may be the most affected is during early adolescence, which sort of depends on how you think about it. So this is, these are, again, slices of brain cells, brain that have been stained so that you can see this, the synapse formation. So here we have a newborn 3 months, 6 months, 2 years, 4 years. And notice between 2 years and 4 years, the synapses are decreasing, not increasing. That's the pruning, okay? That synapse is actually being removed this is supposed to be early adolescence and late adolescence. And if you look at the two between early and late adolescence, you'll notice again, synapses are disappearing. They're not being created. And that's because there's pruning going on during that period of time. So the window is shutting. This is adapted from a recent neuroscience paper in which the authors try to predict when you have your most important brain development at different ages. And I'll just note for you that the blue line is your sensory motor cortex. That's about standing, your understanding of things like that, walking, that sort of thing. The next one is your temporal cortex and your parietal cortex. And that's more like knowing where you are in space and time, things like that. And then your prefrontal cortex, that's up here where your advanced cognitive skills generally develop. And you'll notice that both the height of the line shows you when you're getting the most new synapses and then when they're being pruned. And myelination is going on the whole time. So look at this. The key thing to look at here is as we look at the adolescent years, you can really see that that's this sort of closing of the window as you're going through that. Okay, so neuroscientists and neuropsychologists generally identify adolescence as a period of both great opportunity and great risk. And I'm going to just quote from Lawrence Steinberg a little bit more, because I can't resist. The childhood developmental period from birth to about age 10 focuses on learning how to be a human being, learning to move, to communicate, and to master basic cultural knowledge and social skills. And the adolescent development period focuses on learning how to be a productive human being. Until recently, it was believed that no period of development came close to the early years in terms of the potential impact of experience on the brain. Because the brain approaches its adult size by the age of 10 or so, many had assumed that brain development was more or less complete before adolescence even began. We know now, however, that internal transformations in brain anatomy and activity are not always reflected in the organ's outward appearance or size. Adolescence is a period of brain growth that is far more sensitive to experience than anyone previously imagined. So I know that this is a little bit controversial, but I think what's not controversial is that adolescence is still an important part of the brain developmental period. It's not too late. And so what he suggests is that we should revisit our steadfast belief and the unique importance of the first years of life. And while the brain is specially malleable during the first few years of life, and it does lose this malleability after infancy, we still have brain plasticity during adolescence. And I'll come back and talk about that in a moment. Why do I think adolescence is so important? Okay, this is kind of
sort of saying the same thing. I just want to emphasize the last sentence here. The fact that the adolescent brain is malleable is both good and bad news. As neuroscientists are fond of saying, plasticity cuts both ways. By this, they mean that the brain's malleability makes adolescence a period of tremendous opportunity and tremendous risk. It goes both ways. All right, so remember that I showed you some stylized figures before where I said, what happens to cognitive abilities as we age? And this is the sort of graph that I showed you, right? And I speculated that maybe adolescence was a key period because some students or children, the green ones, sort of took off during early adolescence, and some children, the purple ones, really flatlined, okay? Or just didn't learn very much during early adolescence and afterwards. When we look at real data, okay, it's not as pretty as my stylized graphs. On the horizontal axis, we have age. So this is age 5, 6.5, 8.5, 10.5, 13.5. This is about 8th grade. 15.5, that's about 10th grade. 17.5, that's the average age of a 12th grader in the United States. And we're just looking at the reading scores here for females. And I can tell you that the math scores and the scores for males are not going to be all that different. So what do we see here? What we see is that, first of all, children who start off a little better are doing better over time. They have faster growth. So that would be consistent with endogenous growth, right? These are the two top deciles, I should say. So these are the top students, the top 10% of students. In the United States, these are the second to top percent of students, so between the 10th and the 20th percentile. And then these are the two bottom deciles. Okay, so these are the lowest achievers. And there is a difference at age 5. You can already see there's a difference. And you can also see that the students who start off with at a higher level at age 5 end up growing faster over time. So that's endogenous skill growth, right? Okay, but what I was trying to draw, I wanted to draw your attention to this important period of time. So here we have age 8.5, age 10.5. And you can see that they're actually growing at about the same rate between age 8.5 and about 10.5, right? And then somehow something happens between age 10.5 and 13.5, where these students who are in the bottom deciles just stop making any progress at all. And in fact, they kind of lose some progress over time. Towards the very end of their high school years. Whereas these students, the students who are gonna make it into the top deciles, are students who, they really start taking off between 10.5 and 13.5. And then they just keep going, and they're growing faster and faster. And so the difference between the bottom deciles and the top deciles grows a lot over time, but it particularly, somehow this divergence just happens during adolescence. And this is not specific to females in reading, it's actually prevalent for males and also for math skills. And I think that this type of evidence is really useful because neuroscientists do wonderful randomized control trials where they will give some children an experience and the hope that they are able to see cognitive development and brain development occurring in the children who are in the randomized control trials. Or sometimes they look at children who self-select into experiences. So if you join the chess club, or you join the Model UN, or you're very into speech and debate in high school, maybe that's not accidental. It could be that you are the sort of child who really wants to be in math club, or who really wants to be a participant in that sort of thing. So is it that those activities stimulate your prefrontal cortex, or was it that your prefrontal cortex was already stimulated and so then you decided to do chess club and math club and, you know, whatever else, the Model UN? And so instead, I'm going to be showing you data today and then tomorrow's lecture too, in which we look at real data from real educational experiences that students, you know, routinely undergo, and we are going to see whether adolescents benefit from those more or whether there are really divergences among students who do or do not take off during adolescence. And I think that it's important to use, if
to my mind, it's important to talk about actual educational interventions, because I think that's what we really are able to do and control, is to put people in different schools with different settings. So to create this figure that I've just shown you, I use a bunch of longitudinal studies from the National Center for Education Statistics. I'm not going to name them all. They cover all of the relevant ages. And the first type of evidence that I've just shown you here is really how much this looks like the stylized graph, right? Where you see some people really taking off during adolescence, or we're not taking off. So what we're going to do is just look briefly at these cognitive skill trajectories. And let me just point out one thing about the trajectories, is that I want to understand where you end up. So at age 17 and a half, where you're in high school, you're at the end of high school, and I'm tracing people back. Okay, so if you were at in this highest decile here, at age 17 and a half, I'm going to trace you back until you're a five-year-old, right? So that's the way this graph works. If you're in the second decile here, I'm tracing you back until you're 5 years old. Okay, so that's the way this graph works. So this figure shows reading scores and for females. And I'm not showing you the intermediate deciles just because they make the graph look too messy, frankly. This is for males. You can see it looks very similar in reading. They sort of take off or they don't take off at this same point in time. There's females, and this is now math performance, not reading performance. And you can see that there are differences. Math and reading don't follow exactly the same trajectories, but we can still see that somehow during early adolescence, if you don't get to students during that period of time, they're not going to be on the higher trajectories, because otherwise they sort of flatline after that. And this is males for math performance. So I take a few things away from all of these figures. Although they are less tidy than my lovely purple and green stylized figure, which looked so neat, the lines do suggest that there's something going on in early adolescence where you either end up on the high growth trajectory or the low growth trajectory. And so I think that it comes back to this quotation that I had earlier. With regard to vulnerability, I'm sorry, this I did not give you earlier, but it is a good quotation. It's from a different author, Chapman. With regard to vulnerability, the years when adolescents are in middle school, which is the fifth through the ninth grades, represent a period metaphorically referred to as a transitional black hole in education. So if we think back to a graph like this, you can see that those middle school years are somehow the years when you either make the transition to being on the high growth trajectory, or you just don't make any progress after that. I often remind people of the fact that the most commonly taken college class in the United States is Algebra 1. And you might think, well, how can most students in the United States be taking Algebra 1? It's because they took it in 7th grade, they took it in 8th grade, they took it in 9th grade, they took it in 10th grade, they took it in 11th grade, they took it in 12th grade, they get to college, and someone says, you need to take Algebra 1 again, okay? Because they haven't actually learned it. And that it is by far the most commonly taken university or college class in the United States. And that's kind of the students who are just flatlining after 8th grade. They're really not learning any math. They're doing about the same thing that they would have done when they were in the 7th grade. Okay, so just to sum up where we are, I think these figures are consistent with early adolescence being a period in which cognitive skill growth either accelerates or it stalls. And the figures are also consistent with endogenous skill growth, because I showed you that if you start off with slightly better initial conditions, you do end up on a higher trajectory. And we talked about the fact that middle school was potentially a bit of a black hole. Now I want to show you a different type of evidence, which is about another quotation that I gave you earlier, which is that the door is closing as we go through adolescence, and that skill trajectories really harden after this age. In other words, if you haven't managed to get into one of the top deciles, you're probably not going to get into one of the top deciles. Okay, so that's what I'm calling the hardening of your trajectory. And I'm going to, again, use a bunch of longitudinal surveys sponsored by the National Center for Education Statistics. So let me explain how one of these
matrices works. On the rows, this is for age 1.5

ages 3 and a half. So these are like infants or toddlers. And this is the worst decile, decile 1. The top decile is decile 10, okay? So as we go down here, what we're doing is we're dividing up the 1.5-year-olds into 10 deciles of mental acuity. 1.5-year-olds don't read or do math, so they're just tested on mental acuity. Okay, and as we go across the columns, what we're doing is we're going from the bottom decile at age 3.5 all the way up to the top decile at 3.5, okay? Now, this doesn't, like, you're looking at this and you're thinking, I don't see anything here. This looks just like a bunch of sort of fawn-colored, pink-colored squares with little numbers in them. That's okay, because you're not supposed to be able to see anything. All right, so the idea is, though, that if I started as a 1.5-year-old in decile 1, and I was always going to be in decile 1 again when I was 3.5 years old, then 100% of the probability would be here. So this number, instead of being 13.5, would be 100, okay? And if we look, for instance, just at, let's look across decile 8 for the 1.5-year-olds, you can see that they have a 7.2% probability of ending up in decile 1. They have an 8.7% probability of ending up in decile 4. They have a 9.8% probability of ending up in decile 7. And, you know, between a 12% and a 15% probability of ending up in deciles 9 or 10. So the children who start off better off at age 1.5, they are more likely to end up in higher deciles, but they're not all that much more likely, right? Because you'll notice a lot of the probability is not on the diagonal, it's off the diagonal. So everyone's, that's why the whole thing looks like it's kind of just blurry, right? So if we look from age 1.5 to ages 3.5, there's not very much pattern. Most of the numbers are kind of close to 10%, which means essentially there's not very much of a pattern. And if you look at the majority of the probability, about 90% of the probability is off the diagonal. Okay, so that's telling you that for the most part, if you start off as a 1.5-year-old, you can end up wherever you like as a 3.5-year-old. Not quite, but that's about right. So the differences in probabilities are relatively small at that age. So children we know in this age range, 1.5 to 3.5, are still highly plastic in terms of their brain development. So now let's look, so that was females. There are males, you can see it doesn't look very different. Now let's look from age 8.5 to age 10.5. So this is grade 3 approximately, and that's grade 5. So now we're getting close to adolescence, but we're not really in early adolescence yet. So grade 5 is not really early adolescence. You can already begin to see that you can pick out the diagonal, right? And that's the sign of the trajectory's hardening. So you'll notice that somebody who starts out in decile 1 has an almost 50% probability of ending up in decile 1. And someone who starts out in decile 10 has a more than 50% probability of ending up in decile 10. So you can start to pick out this diagonal. That's the trajectory's hardening up. It's harder and harder to transition as you get older. But still, there's a lot of there's a lot going on off the diagonal. So the off-diagonal cells contain about 75% of the probability now. It's down from about 90%, but there's still quite a lot of off-diagonal activity. That was females. Here's males. Looks very similar. Now, as we get into early adolescence, age 10.5, so that's about grade 5, to grade 8, which is about 13.5 on average in terms of years, you will see that the diagonal is becoming more and more prominent, right? So if we look over at, if we look at this one row again, this is the people who started off in decile 8, they now have a 0% probability of ending up in decile 1, okay? And they used to be almost a 10% probability. Or ending up in decile 4, they only have a 1.3% probability of ending up there. And you'll notice that they have now started to have a pretty high probability of ending up where they started, okay? Which is most of the action is kind of in deciles 7 through 9. So they started in decile 8, they kind of end up in deciles 7 through 9. So you can see that something is hardening up. They're now on a stiffer and stiffer trajectory. They're less and less likely to transition to being either a low achiever or a significantly higher achiever. That's for females. This is for males. It looks very similar. And then finally, as we get to

ages 15 and a half to age 17 and a half. So these are sort of 10th graders going down the rows and 12th graders going across the top. You'll notice that the diagonal is now really, really strong, right? So essentially, someone who starts off in the 10th decile has a more than 70% probability of staying in the 10th decile for over 10th grade to 12th grade. And you can just see how strong the diagonal, you can just pick it out really easily. And even someone in the 9th decile, their probability of remaining in the 9th decile is, you know, over 40%. If you start off in the first decile at age 15 and a half, you're going to probably be there in the first decile again at age 17 and a half. So these trajectories are really hardening over time, and that's this shutting of the window, right? That essentially you're not going, these children are not very plastic after a certain age. So earlier on, I quoted you from Lauren Steinberg, not only is the brain more plastic during adolescence than in the years that immediately precede it, but it is also more plastic than in the years that follow it. And this is this drop in plasticity that we see as we go from adolescence afterwards. So I guess what I'm trying to make the point of here with these transition matrices is the idea that students' cognitive trajectories do get sort of locked in. And after a certain point, they are past the fork in the road. That's not to say that there's no brain development that occurs after the age of 15 and a half, because that's certainly not true, but that it's the window is closing, the door is closing. And so we need to try to get students when they're still adolescents. And if we neglect it, then we're neglecting one of our last and potentially most productive opportunities to transform a person's trajectory. So finally, I want to talk a little bit about economic fatalism. And whether all of these things, you've been looking at a lot of cognitive scores, you've looked at reading scores, you've looked at math scores, you've looked at scores of mental acuity, do any of these scores actually matter for anything later in life? Well, the answer is yes. And it's not unreasonable for people to actually recognize that as they get to adulthood, if they are lacking in advanced cognitive skills, that they will probably, I'm not talking about causality, but I'm talking about association, probably have worse outcomes. So, for instance, if we compare students who score in the highest versus the lowest deciles on those 12th grade tests, the ones that are shown here across the columns, then those people in the highest decile have a 63.3% probability of obtaining a BA by the time they're 26 years old, as opposed to only a 2.9% probability for those in the lowest decile. And the high decile students have a good probability of also attaining a graduate degree, whereas the lowest decile students have literally a zero probability of attaining a graduate degree. High decile students have much more income in their mid-30s, about 237% of the income of lowest decile students. And even in their mid-20s, they have significantly higher income, despite the fact that many of them are still in graduate school. High decile students, if you ask them, they say that they have greater job satisfaction. They believe that their jobs are more secure. They're less worried about losing their jobs. And they have lower incidence of a whole bunch of behaviors that might indicate that they are suffering from economic fatalism. So, for instance, they're less likely to have unstable family lives, like partner breakups. They're less likely to indulge in binge drinking, substance abuse, and smoking, and I could go on and on. There are a whole bunch of outcomes like this where we can see that possibly what is causing them to feel this way is that they don't feel that there is as much hope for the future. So I believe that economic fatalism, the sense of being shut out of a future of prosperity and feeling valued by society and by the economy, is potentially responsible for some degree of polarization that we see in the United States, for dysfunction, and for resentment of so-called elites. So I'm going to show you just two maps that are helpful for thinking about political polarization and resentment of elites. The first one is this one. This is the share of voters who voted for Donald Trump in 2016, not 2020, because the 2020 map is not out yet. And it's by county again. So you may recall that earlier on, I showed you a map of advanced cognitive skills in the United States.
and that we could pick out apples.

0: Appalachia, which was very light in color, and it's right here, and the Ozarks right there. And you notice that it's almost like a mirror image, that for people who live in these areas, they are not surrounded by a lot of other people with advanced cognitive skills. And so it's no wonder that they may feel like, oh, this economy is moving away from me in the United States. All the good jobs are in places over here that are very pale, okay? The coast, you know, the coastal elites are over here, and people in Appalachia are maybe feeling depressed about their situation. I should mention that this is part of another paper that Eric Hurst, who's one of my commentators, has read very carefully previously, and that this represents political polarization, which I think is important. But it's also interesting to note that even in areas that have low cognitive skills in general, you can always pick out the college towns because they are, you can find them if you look, if you know where to find it, Huntsville, Alabama. You can find, you know, the University of West Virginia in West Virginia. And so it's not as though there are no people with high cognitive skills in these states. There are, but they're very concentrated often in a few college towns. So it's the political polarization that you can see, the coasts really stand out from other areas of the country. Another map that I'd like to show you is the share who agree that most scientists think that the climate is changing. Okay, so first of all, yes, isn't this a bizarre? This is a weird question. This is not, do you think that the climate is changing? This is, do you think that scientists think that the climate is changing? So this has a yes or no answer. Okay, it turns out the answer is yes. 90-some percent of scientists think that the climate is changing, so there's really no doubt about the answer to this question. But so what they're asking people is essentially, do you think that you ought to listen to scientists, or do you think that you ought to pay attention to what scientists think, or something like that? It's not whether you think the climate is changing, it is whether you think scientists think the climate is changing. Okay, so I hope that's clear. All right, and so what you'll notice is, again, we're back to this sort of look where you can pick out Appalachia right there, and you can pick out the Ozarks right over here, and you can pick out all of the same places where people, I would say people probably are resentful of elites. They're resentful of scientists. They don't want to believe what scientists think. Okay, so I picked that question because there is a yes or no answer, and I don't have to rule on whether the climate is changing or not, since I'm definitely not the sort of person you should ask about that. Just an economist. All right. So if we don't want to have economic fatalism and polarization and resentment of elites and other societal dysfunctions, then we should want to have as few as possible young adults sense that when they get to be about 18 or 19, somehow, without knowing it, without realizing it, they have passed the fork in the road, so that there's no way now for them to catch up with others, or at least it's going to be very difficult for them to catch up with others. And I truly believe, I really do believe, that this situation can be transformed for many people who are now at the fork in the road. In other words, they're still in their adolescence or earlier. So I wish to emphasize, just finishing up now, that I see adolescence as an age of opportunity. I see it as an age of unusual plasticity in a good way, not in a negative way. Perhaps this is just a matter of my personal outlook, but I see the glass as half full, not half empty. And let me emphasize one thing that I really like about adolescents that we could not say of toddlers and infants. If you are the parent of a toddler or an infant, and I say to you, I would like to take your toddler or infant and train your child differently than you are going to train him or her, you probably are going to say, you're not taking my toddler, okay? You're not removing that toddler from my house. Actually, adolescents are already removed from their houses. They're in schools for lots of hours a day. They are in custodial care. They are a captive audience. And so therefore, they're in some ways a much more malleable group of people. Even if their brains are not more malleable, they're in a situation where they can be affected much more easily than we can affect a toddler or an 8-month-old or something like that. So I see opportunity for people to achieve. I don't want to focus on the non-achievement of adolescence, some adolescents, Instead, I truly believe that the majority, and I think actually the vast, vast majority of Americans can attain advanced cognitive skills. But if we are to be able to do this, then we can't neglect the crucial period of adolescence. We need to concentrate attention on adolescents, on middle schoolers, on fifth through ninth graders. We need to be conscious of whether they're experiencing the best teachers, the most challenging curricula, and the extracurricular activities that tend to foster cognitive development. So it's one thing to try to identify early adolescence as a key period when students should start developing advanced cognitive skills. And it is one thing to conclude, just as a matter of logic, that successful educational interventions might be especially productive at this age. But it's a completely different thing to be able to show you that there are realistic educational interventions that would be especially productive if they were implemented in early adolescence. And that is what I'm going to try to do in my second lecture, tomorrow's lecture, Smart Money, Educational Investments in Adolescents Earn Higher Returns. So thank you.
1: All right, welcome back. I'm pleased to welcome our first commentator for this year's Tanner Lectures. This is fellow political theorist Jan Werner Müller, the Roger William Strauss Professor of Social Sciences and Professor of Politics at Princeton University. Professor Müller works on the history of modern political thought and on democratic theory. He also plays a very active role as a public intellectual of the intellectual variety. His several books include his 2007 Constitutional Patriotism, a history of political, and then a history of political thought entitled Contesting Democracy, Political Ideas in 20th Century Europe from 2011. His most popular book, What is Populism, from 2016, which has been translated or is being translated into more than 20 languages. And a bracing recent book entitled Democracy Rules, published last year. Professor Müller is currently writing a book on architecture and democracy based on his own Tanner lectures, which were delivered at the University of Cambridge some 5 years ago. When I asked Professor Müller if there was anything in particular he might wish me to say in introduction, he replied, "The less said, the better." Well, I prefer to attribute this to his modesty rather than taking it as anything personally directed at me. The requisite brevity does mean that we will accordingly have somewhat more time to listen to Professor Müller himself, to whose commentary we now turn. Please join me in welcoming Professor Jan Werner Müller.
2: Thank you, Kinch, for the kind introduction. It had nothing to do with you whatsoever. It may have had something to do with, shall I say, some of our colleagues who would insist that all their prizes from elementary school must be mentioned too on these occasions. So first of all, thank you generally to the committee for having me. It's a huge honor to be a commentator for this very, very interesting, very instructive set of lectures from which I've learned a great deal. The good news is that I'm utterly persuaded by Caroline's arguments and evidence. The bad news is that this might not mean much, given that I'm not an economist, I'm not a neuroscientist, and my research in education is generally confined to fieldwork among three children who happen to be my own and who happen to be in middle school right now. But what I think I can offer is a little bit about the larger political picture. And in particular, what I want to do is offer three sets of remarks. First, I'll try to draw out three particular implications for what Caroline has been referring to as economic fatalism. Secondly, I want to say a little bit about that much contested concept of populism and how it relates to polarization and various political pathologies in our age. And then lastly, taking off from the fact that in this country, not necessarily everywhere, debates about education themselves have become absorbed into political conflict between populists and, shall we say, anti-populists, I want to sort of at least gesture at possible ways in which we could have these debates without potentially having pernicious effects on our democracies. So first chapter of my brief remarks, economic fatalism. So as you all know, there's plenty of talk these days about democratic decay, crisis of democracy, you know, a book per week about this crisis, and so on. But if you look at the research by fellow political scientists who have done the most interesting work on these questions, and who also very often have cautioned us not to have all this inflationary talk about crisis. Not every policy challenge is a crisis of democracy. But those who've looked at what is happening very closely have indeed pinpointed two factors which they think are new and which do indeed spell trouble for our democracies. I'm thinking in particular of the work of NYU's Adam Szaworski, arguably the world's most important comparative politics scholar. So Szaworski has said, well, one thing that is new, and for him at least very troubling, is an unprecedented degree of instability in party systems. One can certainly debate that point. You know, you may as well also say that actually as societies change, why shouldn't we have new parties, new party systems, and so on. I leave that aside for the moment and focus on the other point that he has made. He has said that for the first time in the history of modern democracies, you have very clear majorities in a whole range of countries who do indeed think, who are utterly convinced that their children are going to be worse off than themselves. And this for Szaworski and for many others is indeed very bad news. Why? Well, for one thing, it raises the stakes of elections. If the kids are not going to be all right, elections are about more things. And more particularly, and we have fairly strong empirical evidence for this, once you have societies which have become very polarized, where it's really about us versus them, those in one group very often are more willing to basically put up with very clear violations of democratic norms. It's not true that people don't know what's going on or that they don't know what democratic norms are, but they're in a sense saying so much is at stake and it's either us or them that they are basically willing to go along with democratic norm violators. And related to that, one thing that is so absolutely crucial for democracy, and alas, in this country after 2020 and 2021, probably doesn't need a hell of a lot of elaboration, namely losers' consent. The fact that those who lose elections are willing to say, yes, we accept it, we'll try again next time. That also becomes more problematic because so much is at stake. And you have, in a sense, so much to lose because your outlook on the future is so bleak. Secondly, some of you may already have been thinking, but wait a minute. Some of these elements of crisis in democracy today is not just economic. Surely it's also cultural, you know, which, as you all know, very often can be euphemism for ethnic, racist, all kinds of other stuff going on. And that's true, except that I think many of us are by now convinced that this sort of debate that we have for a couple of years, oh, is it more economic, is it more cultural, in a sense was about a false choice. It sort of assumes that there is a need separation to begin with, when in fact, the economic is also always cultural in certain ways. Work is never just work. Work is never just about income. You know, at the risk of saying the obvious, what's at stake is also self-respect. What is at stake is a sense of social reciprocity, that you are involved in a larger scheme of social cooperation. Questions of self-realization are at stake, especially in the United States. You know, there's a long history of how work is also bound up with basic conceptions, normative conceptions of citizenship. So that's all a long-winded way of saying the obvious in order to then make the perhaps also obvious point that as understandings of work change and as certain sets of practices are seen as less valuable, and as certain virtues that may have been associated with certain forms of work, endurance, courage, all kinds of things, become less important in comparison to those who have advanced cognitive skills, those who feel themselves to be on the losing end, very often, as you all know, do indeed feel resentful. And they feel that this is not a kind of inevitable development. This is not going along with Tony Blair's famous, or for some people infamous, formulation where he said, look, globalization it's like the weather or it's like the year, you know?

But see, we're not going to debate whether the fall follows the summer. It's inevitable. You would just all have to get on board with it. Plenty of people, of course, feel that no, this is still a social or maybe even political decision, how we think about work. And if this doesn't seem blindingly obvious, just think about how people think about care work and how that is or is not thought of as worthwhile, as validated in certain ways, not to speak of how it's remunerated or not. So resentment matters, I completely agree, except that I think there's a story that leads from resentment to something that can be clearly worse. Resentment isn't a terribly sort of positive term to begin with, but if you go back to thinkers like, let's say, Adam Smith in the 18th century and various other moral psychologists, they would have said, look, resentment is not something necessarily bad. It can be a reflection of the fact that people have a sense of justice and that they think that something unjust is going on. And that's why they rightfully resent certain other people. But you fast forward to a famous, for some people still infamous, 19th century philosopher, also a supreme moral psychologist, Friedrich Nietzsche. And all of a sudden we get from this kind of maybe justified resentment to what Nietzsche always conscious of using the French term here called ressentiment, which had a very particular meaning for him and which I partly was reminded of when I read Caroline's first lecture and when I thought, look, the fatalism in a certain way seems very justified. It's true that the door has closed. The windows have closed. There's not for many people really a fork in the road anymore. It's a one-way street. And it's one that is not going to lead to a happy place. And that sort of made me think of Nietzsche's insight that, well, sometimes those who are objectively in a worse situation or are weak or have no real power might also be tempted to engage in what Nietzsche, again, famously or infamously for some people, called a great politics of revenge, where you really then want to take it out on the more successful, the more powerful, and so on. And this might hold an insight for our time, because if you think about plenty of right-wing populist actors and parties, when they finally come to power, you feel like all they really end up doing is a certain kind of trolling. It's sort of annoying powerful people, owning the libs, if I may use that sort of formulation. No real constructive policymaking whatsoever, but a kind of resentful, revengeful, in certain ways, approach to politics. But before going down further this dark and possibly for many reasons obscure path in the history of ideas, let me bring it back to the present day and also remind ourselves that, of course, we must be careful with some of these generalizations. In many countries, it's actually not empirically the case that the most disadvantaged actually vote for what can plausibly be called populist, especially right-wing populist parties. In many countries, the most disadvantaged don't vote at all. And this can lead to a sort of vicious circle where, because certain people don't vote, political parties also don't care about them, and less is going to be on offer for them, and the more likely it is that they will check out of the political system altogether. And furthermore, it's maybe also worth reminding ourselves that plenty of times it's very advantaged people who help, especially right-wing populist actors, to come to power. This might be a bit of a stretch as a generalization, and maybe some of you later on want to challenge me on it, but I think it remains true that up until today, nowhere in Western Europe or in North America, with the possible exception of Italy, has a right-wing populist party or politician come to power without the collaboration, and I use the term quite consciously with all its historical connotations, without the collaboration of very established conservative elites. So we should always be careful with this idea that, oh, populism is so obviously the revenge of the disadvantaged, the revenge of those who have no prospects, you know, who see a road that will lead to nowhere. That can be part of the picture. I'm not doubting that. But if we think of the most sort of obvious success stories of right-wing populists today, there's always also something else going on. And we shouldn't forget about that other thing. Which brings me to my second, and I hasten to add, much briefer chapter. So I've used the term populism as if it was self-evident. But as you all know, our era has seen an absolutely inflationary use

0: of that term. And what I would like to make plausible to you, and at the risk of going against the kind of established historical semantics around populism, where, as you all know, this goes back to the late 19th century, often refers to an idea that this is about, you know, Main Street against Wall Street, critique of elites, against that rather general understanding of the term, I'd like to put forward something somewhat more narrow. I want to make it plausible to you that, yes, it's true that populists criticize elites, especially criticize governments when they themselves happen not to be in government, but that especially if you think that there might be something politically or even morally problematic about populism, then this in and of itself doesn't really seem to be enough to claim that this is somehow dangerous. Because I think up until recently, any good civic educator would have told us that keeping an eye on the powerful is actually a sign of being a good democratic citizen. And all of a sudden, at the beginning of the 21st century, we hear day and night, oh, dangerous populists, because they constantly criticize elites. But what's wrong with criticizing elites? Is that in and of itself such a bad and dangerous thing for democracy? No. But the point is that, at least in my view, populists will also always do something else. They're going to claim that they, and only they, represent what they often refer to as the real people, or also the silent majority. And what follows from this kind of claim, a claim not really made by so-called ordinary people, as if there were any others, but usually by political leaders and parties, is that they then usually proceed to claim that all other contenders for political power are fundamentally illegitimate and more particularly corrupt. So it's never just about a policy disagreement or even a disagreement about values, which is completely normal, ideally even productive in a democracy. No, it's always saying that the others are, to coin a phrase, crooked characters. And then maybe less obviously, another consequence, once you've invoked the real people, and I can see from your face that I'm not telling you anything new, is that you are, of course, implying that some people aren't quite real, that some people among the people themselves are at best second-rate citizens or perhaps don't truly belong at all and perhaps should just, if you forgive that expression, should just go back to their shithole countries. So this is, I think, what is pernicious about populism and it's related potentially to questions of education. Not, I hasten to add, in the sense that, oh, all voters of these kinds of parties necessarily must be irrational. But especially in the United States, it's basically become very typical to absorb different positions on education into these sorts of practices, or to put it more bluntly, into a certain type of culture war. I only remind you of a particular phrase that I'm pretty sure everybody remembers. I love the poorly educated. That's another way of saying, okay, we're going to structure political conflict around questions of education such that all of a sudden being educated, being poorly educated, takes on a particular cultural and larger political meaning. And I dare say the United States is somewhat unusual in this regard. This is not true, let's say, of right-wing populists everywhere. If I think about the country from which I come originally, the right-wing populist party there, on its candidate list for parliamentary elections, you know what they put there in front of all their candidates? Professor, doctor, professor, doctor, professor, doctor. Here, this would be the kiss of death in many cases, I dare say. There, it's a sign that, yes, you know, this is a great party. You know, if all your candidates are professors, you know, you can't possibly go wrong. So I think it's a specific challenge in this context, how we somehow move to a way of doing political conflict that doesn't end up making education and important policy innovations like you're putting forward sort of the plaything of populist slash anti-populist forces. And here's my modest suggestion in this regard. It is, of course, entirely legitimate to have debates, disagreements, conflicts around some of these questions. There's not going to be a uniquely correct technocratic answer to some of our political problems today. And contrary to to put it bluntly, the kind of communitarian kitsch that we read so often, where people say, oh, democracy is only the case if everybody is super civil and we don't ever really disagree. That's, of course, not democracy. Democracy is not about consensus. Democracy is about conflict. But the question is, how is conflict done? How is conflict rendered compatible with basic elements of democracy? And I think two very basic requirements are, first, that in conflicts around democracy, you don't deny the standing of the other side. You may really strongly disagree, but you don't insinuate that others don't truly belong or don't really have standing to speak in a certain debate. And this, I think, can come out in a particularly pernicious way with regard to education. When so-called cosmopolitan elites, and we all know what cosmopolitan can be shorthand for, in this context, who are also highly educated, who hence don't truly belong, are citizens of the world, and so on, where basically their standing in a certain way is being denied in some debates. I'm not whining like, oh, why is everybody denying our standing, and so on, but you see hopefully what I'm trying to get at in terms of how this is a boundary that must be observed in conflict, and you can still disagree on many, many other points. And secondly, and if there are any journalists in the room, I think they will now break out into hearty, spontaneous laughter, to kind of make conflict work and productive, we do need some basic agreement about some basic facts. So we've heard a lot of very, very instructive things about facts. At least I find it hard to disagree with a lot of what you showed us and come away and think, no, we could really have, you know, a sort of fundamental debate about whether this is a plausible story or not. What follows from this in terms of policy, who pays for what, I mean, that's all a political debate, which can be entirely open, you know, can involve, you know, fairly deep disagreements. That's completely fine. But if we can't have a minimal set of facts in common, if to pick up one of your examples, if you tell me, look, climate, there's nothing going on, this is all made up, or the Chinese are telling us propaganda or whatever, how are we going to have anything that could be remotely be seen as a productive political conflict? We can't see each other as legitimate adversaries, because you're going to tell me that there's nothing to talk about. This is all, you know, not true, not the case, no facts to even have different interpretations of, and so on. So there are obviously many, many other requirements for democracy, but these are two I would highlight. So don't deny the standing of the other side. Don't insinuate that they don't really belong in certain ways. And try as hard as you can to kind of stick with at least some facts. As among many others, Hannah Arendt taught us, facts are not opinions. You can still have plenty of opinions about the facts. Again, this doesn't mean that we have to have consensus. But if we don't have anything in common anymore that we can talk about empirically, it gets very, very difficult to do conflict in a sort of democratic way. I apologize if this is not super helpful for how you take your research further, but I hope it's been somewhat interesting, at least, in terms of how we can think more broadly about the populism, polarization, and also in particular the economic fatalism picture. Thank you for your attention.
1: First of all, I want to thank Jan Werner Müller for his comments. Thank you very much. Tremendously interesting. Let me just highlight a couple of things that he talked about to which I'd like to be able to respond. One of the first points he made is about how if you do not believe that your children will necessarily be better off than you are, it raises the stakes all the time in politics because you think it's not just me. It's not just me, it's also my children. Somehow they are fated to not be any better off than I am. Or maybe they're even fated to be worse off than I am. And I think that economic fatalism is that's the essence of it. It is not so much that people can't face the fact that maybe I won't ever have the best job, but they somehow believe I've already made a mistake. I'm still a young adult. I have my whole life in front of me. And I can't see much of a future for myself. And furthermore, I have this toddler, and I think that my toddler is going to be even worse off than I am today because all of the manufacturing jobs in my area are disappearing or something like that. So I think that it just raises the stakes a lot, and it makes people feel like this is a pie. The pie is going to be divided up. I'm going to be getting a smaller and smaller slice of the pie. My children will get an even smaller slice of the pie, so they won't be able to survive in this expensive country. And it just

0: not advanced skills. These are very easy skills, right? So it is, when we talk about Americans being able to achieve advanced cognitive skills, what we're talking about is a reasonable level of cognitive achievement that most people can master. It is, we're not talking about everyone becoming, you know, a physicist at Caltech or, you know, a mathematical theorist or someone who's as brilliant as Jan Werner. So we're talking about a modest level of achievement that is possible for the vast majority of Americans. We spend the most money on education of any country in the world on a per pupil basis. So we should be able to get, and we have an amazing array of colleges and universities in the United States that serve all different sorts of levels of achievement, not just the highest achievers, but there are all kinds of different colleges here, community colleges, vocational and technical schools. We have all kinds of different levels of education for in higher education. And so I think it's, I just don't see this idea that we have to be doomed to have the haves and the have-nots in education. I believe that the vast majority of us can just be the haves when it comes to having cognitive skills. And there's, you know, every year there are many people who migrate to the United States from other countries. And part of the reason they migrate here is that they know that our economy has a constant demand for people with cognitive skills. And so many of the smartest people in the United States, many of the most skilled people in the United States are not born in the United States. They come from someplace else. So we clearly have opportunities for people who want to come to our economy and be part of it. Many of my most prominent graduate students were not born in the United States. There's one of them in the room, and he's brilliant. So, yes, raise your hand. You can say you're brilliant. He's brilliant. So I think that, therefore, what I really, really agree with Jan Werner's ideas about populism, about setting people aside who are elites and saying essentially they're not real people, they don't have real opinions, they're not valuable Americans. I agree with everything he said, but I would like us to not have the next generation be so much like this generation. I often one of the frustrating things about working on education is that people will often ask me, oh, is this educational intervention working? And it's an educational intervention for, say, two-year-olds or something like that, for three-year-olds. And I think, well, you know, you have to let them grow up first so that we can see. Okay. So, but children actually do change quickly. They don't change that quickly. Okay, you can't do an intervention with three-year-olds and have them turn into 18-year-olds overnight. But they, you know, today's 12-year-olds are going to be 18 in 6 years. It's not that long, right? 6 years is not a really long time. So if we somehow managed to do better with all of the 12-year-olds, then we would have, 6 years from now, we would have a bunch of 18-year-olds who would have different skills, potentially. And so it's not that long. And we need to try to make the changes while we still can. And I'm convinced that they can be made. I really think that we can make these skills change. And what I'll try to convince you of tomorrow is that we at least know some ways of changing children's cognitive skills when they're young. But thank you very, very much for the comments. They are a little dark, but let's hope that we can get to a better place. I can show you some maps of the United States that show everyone being about equal.
1: Well, it just shows how far we've come when political scientists are darker in comparison to the dismal science. You know, this is...
0: We are the dismal science, by the way, so it's truly...
2: So I'm going to stand over here to make clear that I don't have anything to say, but also so that I can see questioners. Yes, you're up first.
3: But this, I wanted to ask a question that's at the intersection of Jan and Caroline's comment. So there's, you know, other surveys are about, you know, parents seem not to want their, think that a college education is right for their children or some sort of thing. And so how do we do some of these interventions if we're going to try to think about, you know, maybe in the school when the parents themselves aren't being bought in? And that kind of ties together some of what...

0: Jan was talking about and that. So how do we think about when we get towards policy, the buy-in from the households, even if we're interventions are in the school?
1: Okay, so the way I think about it is this, and we're going to talk about this a little bit tomorrow, that one of the most important persons in a child's life is his or her teacher in school. And those people are almost always college educated. Basically, you can't be a teacher in the United States unless you're college educated. And so maybe your parents don't have the buy-in. Maybe they say, I thought that this, you know, working in the mines or working in this manufacturing job or something else is the way I see the world, and I don't think you need to go to college or anything like that. But you are exposed to some other people, and one of the most important people is your teacher. So we're going to see tomorrow that teachers make a huge difference to children, and that's one of the reasons why I think when we actually have kids in schools, they're a captive audience for that teacher, right? So that teacher can express herself. I'm not going to talk about this tomorrow, but Teach for America, which I'm sure many of you have heard about, is a program that takes students who go to often very prestigious colleges and universities, and it sends them into schools where most of the students are very disadvantaged. And they come from places like Berkeley or Stanford or wherever. And we can show that they really raise the aspirations of the children whom they encounter, because they are young people themselves, typically. They've just gotten out of college, and they say, I went to this kind of school. Maybe I came from a type of disadvantaged background like yours, but you know, you can go on to a good college or university. And we can really see that they actually raise kids' aspirations. So I think that's probably the most direct route. But parents can be a problem, let's be honest. So some parents are wonderfully encouraging about their kids going on. I do, as someone who works on education, I do worry about people who say we should not have kids going to college at all in the United States. College is a total waste of time and so forth and so on. That's just not realistic about the way the economy is changing. The economy is changing so much in the favor of those who have college or university education, or at least some sort of vocational or practical education that's post-secondary. And so advising people, don't do this, don't get this, seems to me like it's fine for some, but it's a really bad idea for most people.
2: So I completely defer to Caroline, of course, on the actual interventions. I would just stress that this is, of course, also a question of larger cultural frames. And these shift over times, they can be manipulated. So you'll be surprised to hear that I'm not an expert on West Virginia and, you know, the cultural status of coal mining. But I've heard it often enough from colleagues there who said, look, you know, in the old days, it was clear that nobody wanted their kids to be a miner. And then the whole Friends of Coal campaign started, and all of a sudden the lifestyle was validated and glorified in certain ways. So that's also part of the, you know, what in a sense can, to put it bluntly, can go wrong. And it's maybe also worth emphasizing that we sometimes are just tempted to kind of take certain supposedly cultural differences as quasi-given or natural. So every second New York Times column is going to be about, oh, the Midwest, the heartland, bi-coastal elites, and it's so horrible that we have all these divisions, etc. As if this was just a given. And if other countries didn't have cultural divisions, that didn't come out politically in quite the same pernicious way. So I think anybody who talks about polarization or these sorts of divisions without taking into account that polarization is also big business. What's the medium with which Americans spend most time? It's radio. What happens on talk radio? Well, I know this can all sound slightly cliche, but it's got to be part of that story. And obviously, it's very hard to push back against some of that. It's also sometimes very tempting to kind of say, oh, but you know, I want to know more, but you know, who's going to tell me more? Oh, J.D. Vance, right? So he's now the official spokesperson for Appalachia. You know, never mind what he says today and so on. And then it's also very convenient for shorthand liberal elites to sort of take one particular story, which on one level is very critical of them. And, you know, again, we say, oh, we neglected all these people. At the same time, it's sort of perversely flattering And the same thing sort of happened after Brexit in the UK and other countries, where then liberals kind of end up saying, oh, if only we reoriented ourselves now completely.

0: And you know, no white male can have, you know, a quiet diner in the Midwest without being surrounded by 10 anthropologists, 5 sociologists, 5 reporters from the New York Times, and so on. It's sort of this contrition that's performed. At the same time, it's perversely flattering, because then these liberals think it's still all about us, right? So if we did this, the world would change. If we didn't do it, it would change as well. So I think all of which is a long-winded way of saying this is enormously complex and clearly not amenable to quick fixes or changes. But that plays a huge role too. And I'm not sure that, you know, one has really figured out how to approach this in a way that's neither condescending nor falls into the trap of taking certain things at face value, when in fact they're not sort of cultural givens.
1: Jay Wallace.
2: Thank you very much, Caroline, for a wonderful initial lecture. I guess I just wanted to hear a little bit more about the connection between improvements in the cognitive skills of citizens in contemporary democracies and fatalism. I mean, it seems like even if we succeeded through the kind of interventions that you're interested in promoting and improving the cognitive skills of adolescents, there's still going to be differences. There's still going to be people who are in the top decile or in the lower decile. If we keep the higher education sector at its current size, that seems like it's just going to result in more competition for a scarcity of places at universities. And, you know, it seems like, so for those improvements in cognitive skills to really generate a sense of economic opportunity, one thing you might think is that we'd also need to couple them with dramatic increases in the availability of higher education for a better qualified population, and even if we pulled that off, maybe that's part of the ultimate program here. Is there reason to believe that there would be, attractive economic opportunities for all of those people who are graduating universities with their higher cognitive skills, or would there still be a structural scarcity of attractive positions that would it wouldn't get us out of the rut that you're ultimately interested in addressing in some way?
3: Okay, so a couple of answers. The first is that of the cohort that is graduating from high school, say this year, about 85% of them will attempt to go to college or university. Okay, that means that they'll start college or university. About 25% of them will graduate by the time they're age 25, 26. So the vast majority of people in the United States actually try to go to college or university, and they just fail. Okay, they leave, they drop out. So I don't see there being, and it's not that they want to fail. It's that if you come to, they actually want to try, which is why they're doing it, right? And they're spending money, or they're taking out student loans, or they're using up their Pell Grant, or whatever, but they're spending someone's money to go to college or university. They want to succeed, but if you have gotten to the age of 18 and you are still really behind in terms of your cognitive skills, college or university is just hard, right? And it's less controlled as an environment than high school is. In high school, your parents sort of make you go to high school in the morning. You have to stay there. You're not supposed to leave in the middle of the day and do something else. And you get, you know, you go home at the end of the day, and they have you there sort of as a captive person for 6 hours a day. That is not true when you go to college. You can never show up to class. You can not do what you're supposed to do. You cannot take the right classes. You have all of these choices, and people make them very badly. And so that's, I worry less about, oh, we're going to have these crowded colleges and universities overflowing with people. When we get to that point in time, I'll worry about that. That point in time, it just isn't true today. What we have is a lot of people who start college and then they drop out after their first year, or after the first semester, or something like that. The most common time to drop out is just as long as you have taken out a whole bunch of student loans for your first year, and then you leave, and you do not have a degree, and you probably didn't pick up much in the way of skills. And so I don't worry about that, the sort of overabundance. There was one period of time when people worried that we had too many college-educated people in the United States. There were some famous books. I'm looking at Hillary Hoynes because she probably remembers some of them, called like The Overeducated American, was a famous book by Richard Fried. However, that was the only book that was ever given that title, and it's because it was such a short period.

0: period of time. It was basically during the Vietnam War, when a lot of people decided to go to college or university who would not otherwise have gone to college or university. And finally, I'll just make one additional point, and that is that although we have a big population in the United States, even if we had a college graduation rate that was, let's say, 60% instead of more like 25-ish percent, we still would not be supplying that much of the world's skilled population, because we're just not that big a population relative to the rest of the world. There are a lot more people who are going to compete for manual labor jobs and things like that, and we could educate a lot more of the American public, and we wouldn't crowd ourselves. I'm pretty confident.
1: John, do you agree on this one?
2: Okay. First Hillary Hines, and then Hannah Ginsberg.
3: Thank you so much. I wanted to go back to that stylized diagram you showed us in the beginning, and I think I understand why you were telling a story that seemed in some ways to pit against each other the endogenous growth model talked about so much in the early years versus what's happening in adolescence. I think I understand why you set it up that way, but it's not obvious to me that they couldn't both be taking place. I think, obviously, you kind of talked about that in your comments, but if you just look at the empirical diagram that you, the data that you showed us with respect to the tests, it looks like, if anything, the endogenous growth is much more important in the adolescent years. That is, it is the case that if the initial condition is at age 11, then you see much greater growth of those that's come into that age with more skills. So why isn't that also endogenous growth, I suppose? It's just about when it's happening.
0: Oh, right. So I completely agree. I definitely think that the endogenous growth doesn't have to be true, right? It's a theory about you were sort of started off with advantages and then you have faster growth every year. It seems to really, there's a spurt in adolescence, but it definitely starts earlier as well. So it's not, these are not two mutually exclusive theories. Rather, it is, I guess what I would like to, I mean, endogenous growth just does seem to be true in education. You start off with advantages and you seem to then have faster growth with every year. And that sort of, a lot of people feel that that's true too. You know, like you take your child to school and your child reads better and so your child learns more in class and it's just, it's easier to learn things. So that probably starts very, very early. But I think the point that I'm trying to make is that it doesn't end early. It's still going on when you have kids in adolescence. And I think that, you and I both do a lot of the economics of children and childhood, and a lot of people emphasize this idea that by the time the child is 3 or 4, it's kind of all over. And that's the point that I was trying to make. It's not that it doesn't matter what happens to you up until the age of 3. It matters a great deal what happens to you at that age. But it's not all over. We still have an opportunity to try to intervene with, there's still an important growth opportunity. And some of it does happen relatively late. So that's kind of the idea. So if I can just tell a little story, I guess I'm going to tell part of this story tomorrow too, but I'll say a bit of it today. When I teach early childhood education in my class, I teach the economics of education. I always have students who say they're very disappointed, weirdly enough, that everything is not determined by the age of 3. And I always think, why are you disappointed that this is not true? And they say, well, because somehow it would mean that it was so, you knew exactly when you needed to intervene. You could just do it at this one age and it would be great. And then you'd be fine. And I always say, no, it's like the fact that there's still a lot to be determined after this age is a good thing, because you don't have all the 2-year-olds in front of you able to, you know, give them the most meaningful, rich education. But they're always disappointed every time. It's always this weird thing where I have to walk them back from this level of disappointment that the regression does not have an R squared of 100% and on what you were like when you were 2.
4: Thank you. Yeah, thank you very much. That was terrific. So one of the things that was so impressive about your results were the way that you've got these two

0: apparently independent but converging sets of data, one lot of data from neuroscience and the other lot of data from children's performance on tests. But I was curious to know whether for you one of these sources of data is more important, or whether you can say something more specific about how you see the relation between them. For example, whether you think there are problems with one set of data which are addressed by bringing in the other set of data.
1: So I guess that the way I think about it now, looking backwards, is that how could I have been studying education all these years without thinking about brain development, right? What is education if it's not brain development? And yet somehow a lot of people like me who study education or the economics of education, we didn't learn anything about neuroscience. We learned absolutely nothing about when your brain is actually developing, what your brain is doing at various stages, whether it matters that you learn algebra at this age or that age. We learned nothing about it. And that strikes me as being very wrong, because I don't see how we can become really good at educating people if we don't know how brains work. So I happen to be more of a test score person myself. I don't slice open people's brains. They have to be dead anyway to do that. But I don't take MRIs and look at, brains and try to understand how different parts of them are developing. But on the other hand, I think it's been a huge mistake for those of us in education to not take more account of neuroscience, because neuroscientists know so much about what's going on in our brains. And so therefore, we need to be not just measuring test scores. One thing that I will say, I hope it relates to your comment, is I tend to think of, a lot of people just look at education and they think educational attainment is all that we need to look at. There are the college educated and the not college educated. There are people who are high school graduates and not high school graduates and so forth and so on. And I don't really find that to be true. I think what really matters is your cognitive skills. And you can be not a college graduate, and if you have great cognitive skills, great. Or you can be, a high school dropout and have great cognitive skills, great. Or you can be a college graduate and not have great cognitive skills. This is totally possible. So I want to get more at the fundamental thing that's going on. And so I think that's part of what's driving me towards looking at neuroscience, because that's what's going on in your brain. It's not a matter of, I have a degree stamped on my head that says I got a BA and I got it from a good university, regardless of what kind of skills I illustrate. I'd rather know about your skills and know less about your degree.
2: Thank you so much for your lecture. It was very interesting. So one of the problems I always think about with these sort of cognitive tests is, how do you distinguish between the psychometric that the test is trying to pick up and the psychometric that is your motivation to take the test? Yeah. So you might think there's intelligence, something like that, something that you're picking up or trying to pick up. And there's also conscientiousness, patience, these other things. And just in general, how should you think about distinguishing between those things? Especially with infants who are taking these tests. I'm just wondering, what's the motivation of this 1-year-old or 3-year-old kid taking this test? Do they know what they're doing? And maybe that could be a reason why there's so much more movement, because if you have a 1-year-old who's very smart, who decides not to pay attention, you could see that being a cause of a lot more intermoving between the deciles earlier in life. And the other thing I was thinking about was sort of an alternative hypothesis, maybe, for why there's divergence for adolescents. So I've read a few different places where a lot of the things that children go into later in life can be determined by what they perceive their comparative advantage to be earlier in life. So if you do STEM and humanities, there are a lot of people who are good at both, but they're slightly better at one or the other. And some people think this explains gender divergences. I don't know if that's true or not, just an idea. So could it be also at early adolescence, maybe you're more socially aware of, I'm towards the bottom of the class, I'm not going to be very good at this test, or you're someone who says, I'm a bright kid, I'm going to buckle down and prove how smart I am. So just a hypothesis about your motivation also mattering and maybe that being affected in early adolescence also.
1: Yeah, so adolescence is this really interesting period, because

0: people are, they're starting to go through puberty. They're starting to be much more socially aware. They're probably much more aware of their sort of ranking in their class than they someone who's a kindergartner or a first grader or something like that. And they understand that people with different educational attainment have maybe different status or prestige, or they start to understand all of these types of things. So yes, I definitely think that motivation becomes very important as you enter adolescence. So it's not just about your brain is trying to develop, you know, the ability to read or at a high level or to do algebra or something like that, but also your brain is also trying to understand all of the other things that allow you to be an adult at that age, to plan, to be mindful of things, to be reasoning. All of those kinds of things are going on at the same time. So when we think about motivation, it is a huge problem psychometrically. I can tell you, though, how they test 1.5-year-olds and 3.5-year-olds. You have to have like a mom or a dad who sits there and then tries to get them to do various things like count blocks or put blocks on top of one another or something like that. And there is a lot of test-to-test variation because not all moms and dads or other guardians are equally good at doing this sort of testing. So it's very, very difficult to test little tiny people because until they learn to read themselves, you can't really just stick them with a test booklet and say, you know, here, take this test. So testing is very difficult for the smallest ones. And we also know that when you get to high school, really towards the end of high school, students who do not think that they are going to go on to college or university are very undermotivated to take tests at that point in time. They want to pass them if they need to take them for a graduation exit exam, something like that. But they don't want to do better than just passing if they're not going to go. So people who want to go, you know, to Berkeley, they're very motivated to take the SAT, or they're very motivated to take the ACT. They're motivated to take AP exams. But it's because they're looking at that next stage. But if you think, I'm leaving this high school in 2 months, you're not that motivated to take those exams. So we actually notice that there's a drop-off in exams for 12th graders, and that also psychometricians see a phenomenon that's called, it's really like the first questions that you answer on an exam, people are usually pretty motivated to answer those questions. And then over time on the exam, they get bored and they start looking out the window. And we can see that there's this test drop-off. So that if you put the hard questions all at the end of the exam, it will look like people just can't answer them. But part of it is just that they're bored by that time. And they figure, hey, I've answered enough questions to pass the exam. So motivation is a thing. Apparently, in Singapore, they do not suffer from this motivational problem at all. So it is often used as, often their results are used to see like how many questions can students actually answer on these tests, because they apparently just stick to the end. There also is a test that's given on the National Longitudinal Studies, which is extremely easy, but only requires you to just keep chugging away at the test. And some people just do that, okay? It's a very good predictor of how motivated you are, because it's very, very easy, but it does require you to answer a lot of boring questions, like, repeatedly. And it's a very strong predictor of your earnings later in life, it turns out. So there's something about that motivation that just keep chugging away is actually good for your earnings.
1: Okay, that brings us to the end of our program for today. But before I ask you to join me in thanking our speaker and our first commentator, let me just remind you that tomorrow, same time, same place, we have the second Tanner lecture, the second of two, and not one, but two commentators. So please come back. And with that, please join me in thanking our distinguished speaker and commentators.

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Tonight on UCTV.

0: nervous system really is the interface between animals and their environment. Life is so dynamic, there's lots of interactions, the animal trying to get other animals, looking for food, escaping from predators, sensing chemical things, vibrations, light. When we try to find something that can be very relevant on many, many aspects, the nervous system is the top choice.
1: Actors, are you ready?
2: Now, Juliet?
3: Madam, I am not well.
2: Evermore weeping for your cousin's death.
4: I always like for students to explore Shakespeare's plays through performance, but we can't always get to the stage. So I think the games and the digital technology adaptations are a great way to explore how Shakespeare is performed. Today, we're looking at domestic violence in Romeo and Juliet. They're going to stage this scene in VR to think about the dynamics between the characters, the tone.
5: Hang thee, young baggage, disobedient wench!
6: It really, I feel like, revolutionizes how Shakespeare is taught. I feel like a lot of people are used to Shakespeare being in a kind of like static environment where it's like a professor or a teacher teaching you and lecturing you on its different themes. But this class has modernized Shakespeare for me and has made these themes even more relevant now.
7: I have really enjoyed the ability to kind of put on performances and do things like that. Again, I think Professor Bloom's classes are great at pushing you to do things that you want to do more so than what gets you a good grade.
4: My favorite part is watching them sort of light up when they try these new technologies. They get very into it. And then I love afterwards where I see them talking to each other. So it creates this incredible community. They're interacting in all sorts of ways that I think doesn't tend to happen to quite this degree in my other English classes.
8: I really like the group of people that we're working with. You get the opportunity to like get to know people a lot more closely and also like figure out how they interpret Shakespeare. So it's a lot easier to learn from your peers.
4: For many of them, they've never been in a VR headset before. So it's a way of both opening their minds up to different sorts of technologies and applying them to the study of literature.
9: Wow.

0: Life will give you pain, struggle, abuse, addiction, fear, poverty, rejection, and/or failure. When we begin to conquer ourselves, when we learn that perhaps there might also be more options other than the only option that pain puts in front of us, that could truly enable us to rise beyond circumstance.
1: So how is a heart failure diagnosed? So first of all, you take a good medical history. And what is a good medical history? First of all, you want to look, I ask for questions about risk factors. Are they a diabetic? Do they have high blood pressure? Any drug history? To kind of clue you in, how high is your suspicion for this patient having heart failure? And then you do an exam, a physical exam.

0: times, if many of you know someone with heart failure, we always look at the neck. And why are we doing that? So we have what's called the vein here, the internal jugular vein, which is like a dipstick that drains right into the heart. So you can imagine if a patient has backup of fluid, it's gonna become very prominent, and that's what we're gonna see on our exam. You can also have swelling of the feet as well too, or the abdomen, and that's what you're seeing here, normal, and you can see swelling of this leg here. There's certain labs that we do as well too. We do a CBC or a blood count. We wanna see what the hemoglobin is, because if you have a high hemoglobin, that could lead to heart failure. A chemistry panel is gonna look at your kidney function, because that might be affected by heart failure. We do a BNP, which is a blood test that's elevated when you have a lot of congestion, so it helps clue in whether this patient's likely to have heart failure or not. A TSH, which is the thyroid test. HIV iron studies, if a patient has iron overload, too much iron in the body, that can lead to heart failure as well too. And then there's some testing for specific populations. Iron, we talked about sleep studies, sleep apnea, which is increasing, is a very common cause for heart failure and can be potentially treated if you have a patient on CPAP or certain therapy for sleep apnea. There's certain proteins that deposit in the heart. There's certain testing we can do for that as well too. And then there's some heart failures that's genetic, so there can be genetic screen can be done as well too.
1: What is BNP?
0: So BNP is actually a blood test that when the heart is stretched or congested, it will go up. So you could have a patient that, so the troubling is when your patient comes, let's say, to emergency room, and you're trying to, patient's shortness of breath, you're trying to figure, is it from the heart or is it from the lungs? And sometimes you can use a BNP as a blood test to see if it's from the heart versus the lungs. So that kind of differentiates between the two.
1: What does it stand for, BNP?
0: So it's natriuretic peptide, basic natriuretic peptide, yeah. So EKG as well, too. Can be a clue in that there's something wrong with the heart. So that could be a first sign as well, too. Chest x-ray. So this is, here's your lungs basically here, and this is the heart silhouette here. You can see the lungs are clear. They're aerated. This is a patient with heart failure. So I don't know if you can appreciate here, but if you look at the size here versus here, this heart is very enlarged, and you can see the lungs. This is all filled with fluid. That's why it has that appearance of kind of the whitest appearance, which is this is all air. And this is all filled with fluid. And really, the gold standard is an echocardiogram. This is an ultrasound. And if you remember the anatomy pictures, we talked about you have the pumping chambers and you have the filling chambers. So we'll just focus on the pumping chambers here. This is the left side. This is the right side. You can appreciate here that this left side here is nicely coming in, it's pumping nice and normal. And here's a patient with heart failure. This is what's called systolic heart failure. You can see the chamber here is quite enlarged compared to here. And you can see the function, the amount of that is coming in is reduced. So this patient has systolic heart failure. So the echo is really the gold standard. It can tell us a lot of information. It can tell us the pumping ability of the heart. And also you can see the valves here. We talked about those doors that separate the different chambers. You can also see if there's any leakage of this valve as well too. So the echo is a key indicator for diagnosing heart failure. It'll tell you what's called an ejection fraction, which is the amount of blood that's pumped out of your heart with each heartbeat. It's important to evaluate cardiac function. It also reflects the strength of the ventricular contraction or the left ventricle contracting. Sometimes imaging is done as well, too, for certain conditions. We said heart failure, there's many different causes. Some causes are due to a protein deposit, and you can do a cardiac MRI to look for that, and also nuclear imaging as well, too. And some type of workup for looking for blockage of the heart has to be done, because we talked that's the most common cause. So many times patients will undergo a catheterization where we actually inject dye to look at the blood vessels and making sure there's no abnormalities. Because theoretically, if there's any abnormalities, if you're able to restore the blood flow, now you have more nutrients to the heart muscle, and the heart muscle can actually improve. So this is a reversible cause, potentially, of heart failure.
2: To be able to do a show that shows people with disabilities in ordinary circumstances, it's about life, it's about dreams, and art is supposed to imitate life, and sorry, we're here. We're in life.
3: You're watching UCTV.

Autism Tree's relationship has been really constructive for the scientists here at UCSD, and I'm no exception. I think that it's I would regard Autism Tree as really one of our key connections to the autism community. It's really through Autism Tree that the scientists in my lab are actually get to have face-to-face interactions with people with lived experience and actually get feedback, direct feedback on our results. I can remember a visit from Otto to my lab where he loved to make me squirm at every turn. So we get real frank feedback on the science and on the genetics, and that's great. So as you can tell, the title of my talk is a little different. I knew that this was an end of the day talk. I'm also well aware of what is going on in the world right now with respect to autism. And so I decided that it was a good time to really describe in the most basic way, what does the science actually tell us about the causes of autism? I mean, you've seen many presentations here from neuroscientists who are studying autism genes and making real progress in understanding how that gene influences brain development. But we should step back a little bit and look at the broader data on genes and environment and actually look at what's going on. And you find that you actually have real answers to a lot of the tough questions that people are asking. What some of our representatives in the government are stepping up to the microphone and saying, we actually have answers to those questions. So I'm going to start with a bit of a story here. It's a little bit of a triggering story because we're going to talk about vaccines for a minute. But the reason why is because going back to when I first got into the field in 2005 and the vaccine health scares were front and center and we had no genes found yet, there was a very common sense reason why people thought that vaccines might be linked to autism. And I can describe for you how that works, right? So it was a very common experience in the community that you would have a happy, thriving baby with fairly typical development up to 12 months of age, making eye contact, sitting up and crawling, pulling to stand, responding to with joy in their play. And then something happens, right? That was a very common story where around about 12 months of age, in this case, James, does happen to get a routine MMR vaccine. And at the same time, he developed a fever, was fussy. The doctor wasn't worried about it. But a period of failing to meet milestones immediately followed the MMR vaccine. And this was a common experience in the community. And so that was what led people to start looking for answers, right? And there was reason to think maybe it's the MMR vaccine, and that's actually the actual symptoms of autism sometimes have their onset at that time. And then of course one's experience is often reinforced by talking to other people that have the same experience. It was a very common experience, so there were a lot of reasons why common sense would lead you to think that there was a link to between MMR and vaccines. So, everyone's heard this 100 times. I don't need to go through it again. There have been many, many studies that have really not shown a link between vaccines and autism. And so around about the same time that all of those studies were being done, the genetics field was, going very much, into looking at the genetic contributors to autism. And so what we've learned is that there's a very strong genetic basis, but it's not exclusive. There are contributions from genes and environment, and the genes are really important in helping us to unpack all of that and actually understand how both work. So the twin studies

were very clear. If you had a condition that was 100% genetic, this is what your twin studies would look like. You would have 100% concordance between identical twins, and you'd have 50% concordance between siblings or fraternal twins. That's what a 100% heritable condition would look like. Now, what would it look like if there was a really strong environmental trigger? So if there was a really strong environmental trigger, we have many examples of that. So I'm in the Department of Psychiatry, and we study PTSD, which by definition involves a strong environmental trigger. It's part of the diagnostic criteria. and what you can see is that this is what it looks like in that case. There is a genetic component, but you only see 30% concordance in twins and only 15% concordance in siblings. And that gives you an estimate of about 30 to 40% genetic. So what is autism? What did autism look like in our twin studies, right? Well, autism looks a lot more like Huntington's than PTSD. The identical twins are 70 to 90% concordant. When one twin meets criteria for autism, there's a very high fraction of the co-twin who also meets criteria for autism. And it drops off as you go into fraternal twins and siblings. So, and these heritability estimates have not really been changing much over time. So it was clear that genes are a major factor. And so what are the genes? I've had multiple people ask me today, what are the genes? So the discovery of the genes began in 2007. And it began because we changed the way genetic studies were done. In the past, you had these large efforts that were collecting lots of cases and lots of controls and genetically analyzing them and looking for differences between the cases and controls. Mike Wigler and I decided to do something different. We said, wait a minute, autism is sporadic much of the time. Why don't we look at the sporadic mutations? And so we started trio-based studies looking for mutations that mom and dad don't carry, where mom and dad's genome is clean at that place in the genome, and there's a new mutation that's present in the child that's not inherited from mom or dad. And we looked at that. And that's actually since become the primary strategy for finding autism genes. You may have heard about all the success in the field in finding autism genes. Do you know where those mutations are coming from? They're not coming from mom or dad. The hundreds of autism genes that we know about are de novo mutations. They're new hiccups in the genome that were not inherited from mom or dad. So all of this progress that you've been hearing about in genetics, it's not genetics that mom and dad carry. The vast majority of the signal from autism genes is coming from de novo mutation. And that would not be true today if not for two things. Number one, the innovation. Wait a minute, let's look at sporadic mutation and actually sequence families. So that was innovation number one. And number two was Jim Simons. Jim Simons, so when I presented to a room of scientists at Rockefeller University our unpublished data, and Jim Simons was present, he also funded that study. So Jim funded our first study, and then I presented this to Jim and a room full of scientists at Rockefeller, and it was very clear around the table, there was a consensus that this is a good way to find genes. Let's use this trio-based sequencing to find autism genes. The problem was, we didn't have any family collections. It was these big case control studies that were collected for a different, entirely different type of genetic study. There were none. There were very few in the field. And so Jim Simons stepped up at that meeting and he said, let's do it. And he has since funded the collection and sequencing of families systematically since 2006 when they started the Simon Simplex collection. And all of the 250 autism genes that you've heard about, which were recently at the American Society of Human Genetics meeting this year in Boston, they've now gone from 100 to 250 genes. Those were all found because Jim Simons collected these large family samples and did sequencing of families. And it's all of that signal is coming from the de novo mutations. And why these de novo mutations are so important is because it's very easy to do a genetic study and find a correlation, right? And then you talk to a vaccine skeptic and they'll say, correlation. Yeah, I'm not impressed, right? These are not just correlations, right? These are not little flags in the genome that are pointing at something, maybe some signal that's there. These are causal mutations, right? You can take the SYNGAP1 mutation that was found in a kid on the

autism spectrum, you can put that into a neuron in a dish and see how the neuron behaves. You can put that into a mouse and look at the development in a mouse. You can also take all of the kids that have that mutation and see if they have specific clinical features. And sure enough, you do. So the genes that are coming out have very specific clinical presentations. Like each gene can be a little part of the autism spectrum, and it's distinguishable from another gene which has a slightly different function. In particular, the synaptic genes are very much more linked to epilepsy, and the other genes that are involved in gene regulation have a different set of clinical features, and you can actually see the differences in the clinic. And then when you put these genes into mice, you can see clear neurodevelopmental effects in the mice. So there's no question that these are causal variants. So it's very good for science, and I think it's helpful to focus on these genes because these are the ones where the causal evidence is clear, plain as day. It's not all of autism, by the way. This is the ones that we've been able to solve. So these are not just risk factors. Many of these genes really are kind of like monogenetic disorders. And now when you look at them all and you put them all together, they actually tell a story. They're not random functions. They have very specific functions in the brain, like gene regulation, and they're very specifically expressed during fetal brain development and other signaling pathways in the brain that regulate the growth and differentiation of neurons, and they regulate neurotransmitters in the brain. So, you know, even at that point, it was very clear that there's a real biology that the genes are telling you. Also, the clinical in the clinical lab, it's starting to have success as well. So my colleague Steve Scherer did a study where when you combine all the tools we have for clinical genetic testing now, the diagnostic yield that you get in the autism spectrum is about 30%. If you combine the clinical microarray and the whole exome sequencing. And we can actually try to project, you know, if we had all the autism genes, where would we get to? And so my colleague and mentor, Mike Wigler, did some of these projections where he's basically getting roughly the same, you know, diagnostic yield of about 30% today. But they estimate that there's probably about, that the model predicts that we may ultimately get to 387 genes. And that would give us maybe a 60% diagnostic yield, that in a majority of autism, there would be a meaningful clinical result from clinical testing. It also tells that most of the genes have not been found yet. Although, again, the latest set of 250 does, in fact, get us more than halfway there. So now let's get back to the common sense, right? So now we have real genetic contributors to autism. But what do they teach us about what's going on in development? So one of the first things that I hear from a vaccine skeptic when I'm talking to them is that, well, I realize that there's genetics involved, but you weren't there when my kid was developing normally and then started to regress. And that doesn't look like a genetic condition. Shouldn't that genetic condition have been obvious from day one? Why did it suddenly have developed normally and then deteriorated, right? That is something I very often hear. And the genetics is teaching us about that too. So we know about the 30% that you get with regular testing. So my colleague, Katrina Williams in Australia, actually specifically collected subjects with developmental regression and did clinical genetic testing on the subjects with developmental regression and got a diagnostic yield of 50%. So the individuals with regression actually have a very strong genetic signal and may actually have a higher diagnostic yield from clinical genetic testing. So this tells us that there's a strong genetic component here. And when you actually look at the genes that again, this is still a relatively small sample. More studies of autistic regression still need to be done. But if you actually look at the genes that Katrina was finding, they are all of the same autism genes that are coming out of the whole exome studies. So and you'll see some of these genes on your list that you've seen before, like, MECP2, it's Rett syndrome, IQSEC, SCN1A,
is a very interesting example because it teaches us even more when we go deeper into SCN1A and look at it. We can even look at SCN1A and how they react to vaccines. So a study was done to look at the effects of vaccination on someone that has an SCN1A mutation. And the parents were not imagining things. Those individuals, shortly after they get the vaccine, they will have a febrile seizure sometimes. And there's a peak of seizures. And sometimes it's the first seizure that the baby has ever had. And so after vaccine, you get a fever. And SCN1A Dravet syndrome is prone to febrile seizures. So when you have a fever, you're more likely to get a seizure, sometimes the first one. And so basically, it looks like the disease onset correlates perfectly with the vaccine because it does. It does correlate with the vaccine because that's actually a febrile seizure, sometimes the first one. But the cause of the encephalopathy is not the shot, right? If you actually compare long-term outcome of Dravet syndrome in people who received the vaccine and who did not, there's no difference in long-term outcomes, right? That one seizure that one febrile seizure that happened when the shot is just one of many that they're going to have in their lifetime, and there's really not a difference in outcome. So it's really the gene is the cause in this particular case. So, this moral of the story is that parents are not imagining things, right? There's a very common sense explanation here. There was not a coincidence that the seizures happened right after the vaccine. People with high genetic susceptibility to neurological conditions can react in an adverse way to a vaccine, but it's not the vaccine that's causing it, right? So now the question of the prevalence, right? So it's really hard to increase the prevalence of autism genes in the population. That's not something one can easily do. So justifiably, one would say, come on, how do you explain the rising prevalence with genetics? Well, you can't, at least not entirely. But then again, you have to look at the science of the rising prevalence, right? If you actually look at the rates, the diagnoses are definitely increasing, but the symptoms have not. So when you do population-level screening of basic ASD symptom scores, those have not been increasing over time. If you just do general population screening of ASD symptom scores, independent of a diagnosis, those prevalences are not increasing. So autism symptoms are not increasing in the population, but the diagnoses definitely are. Another interesting thing is that the rise in prevalence is not attributable to profound autism. So the profound autism is not increasing much. It's entirely attributable to the non-profound autism, which is, again, consistent with our diagnostic drift. In terms of our better ability to diagnose it. So is it not increasing at all? Again, the genetics allows you to actually unpack this. So what that last slide that I showed you is not a genetic study. That's just a study of different subsets of the population. If you go into the genetics, you can actually ask this question, is there anything about this that would increase over time? The autism may or may not be increasing at a population level, but you can look closely at these things, and what you see is that the environmental factors themselves are very closely tied to genes. And here are some ways in which real changes in the vulnerable population can happen. So, for example, the rate of NICU survival in 1980 was 50%. A very large fraction of kids who were admitted to the NICU didn't make it. Now, the fraction of individuals who make it now is 90%. So kids who are admitted to the NICU, the vast majority of them now make it, and they didn't make it before. And this is a group, this is a vulnerable group that is now has a higher, a real prevalence in the population that has really increased since 1980. And preterm birth and neonatal intensive care is a mix of genes and environment. My colleague here at Rady Children's Hospital, Stephen Kingsmore, specializes in clinical genetic studies of the NICU, and 10 to 30% of NICU admissions are later determined to be genetic conditions like Down syndrome, Noonan syndrome, skeletal dysplasias, and CHARGE syndrome. So these are real genetic conditions that used to not make it that are making it now.
right? So there really is a change in the vulnerable population, at least for the ones who spent time in the NICU.

is about a 1.5-fold increase for mothers and fathers over 40. So two papers published in 2012, one from my lab and one from Decode, showed that in men, new mutations accumulate, de novo mutations, remember the de novo mutations we were talking about? De novo mutations accumulate in the sperm of men as they age linearly. It's not unusual, it's what all of us do. They're constantly dividing and they accumulate mutations as they constantly divide at a rate of about one or two new mutations per year. So when we saw this, we were like, aha, that's the parental age effect. It's coming from these de novo mutations. So that would be, so the parental age effect looked like in 2012, maybe it's a simple genetic mechanism. Nope, it's not simple at all. Again, we have whole genome sequencing now. We're not just looking at de novo mutations, we're looking at everything. Now, if you look at all of the genetic predictors of autism and how they relate to parental age, you see something really interesting. Every single different factor that you can measure is correlated with mom's age or dad's age, every single one of them. So they're either de novo mutations that are accumulating in the sperm of men as they age. Those are the two things on the left, de novo loss of function mutations, or they're common variants in the general population that are associated with being older when you have kids. And the biggest one is the polygenic score for education. So a genetic predictor of a high level of education predicts that you're going to have children later because people with PhDs wait a little longer before they have kids. Now, you try to dissect this a little bit, you can see that parental age is strongly correlated with parents' level of education. Wealthier zip codes also have more access to clinical services. So your more affluent, educated, high socioeconomic status zip codes will also get more diagnoses. On top of that, education genes do have a direct influence on autistic traits. So that same education polygenic score that I'm talking about is also positively associated with autism. So kids on the autism spectrum, when you look at within families, they have the highest genetically predicted IQ on average. So there's genetic predictors of high levels of education are actually directly influencing autism susceptibility in the population. So you got a couple of different things going on here. Again, but the parental age is not the causal factor here. Right? The parental age doesn't cause the education. It's the other way around. And so it's a non-causal relationship. It's correlation, not causation. The de novo mutations are a causal relationship. Older, waiting longer before dad has kids accumulates real mutations and can cause genes to be disrupted. But the other pathway is not a causal pathway. There's a combination of causal and non-causal pathways. So the non-causal pathway is one in which there's just a correlation between higher levels of education and autism susceptibility. But at the same time, you know, there's a real sprinkling of mutations that also accumulates in the sperm. So you kind of have a combination of things. So it's really a complex situation, a complex mixture of correlation and causation. As it turns out, the non-causal effect is actually significantly stronger than the causal one. So it's mostly correlation, not causation. And a little tiny bit of causation underneath it all. And the genetics allows you to unpack it all. So now you can actually see the different components. To kind of summarize, you know, research finds really good evidence for all of the following interplays of genes and environment. In essence, there is no environmental contributor that's independent of genes. They're always either correlated or linked in some way. So you have, for example, the de novo mutations, as I talked about. You also have inherited variants and polygenic risk, and these are genetic influences that influence autistic traits in the population. You also have a variety of environmental factors that, you know, again, that have been identified, and almost certainly there's real influence, especially the social factors, right? Social factors are a big one, and there's a variety of things that can really influence outcome in a real way, but they're not as big as the genetics. But then, of course, you have things like preterm birth, which is itself a significant risk factor, and, you know, contributing to the environmental contributor.
then it can go, and again, the preterm

Sperm birth itself can be a genetic susceptibility. Remember the NICU, the diagnostic yield in the NICU. So there are genes that can contribute to the preterm birth, and that can also contribute to more of an environmental condition. But it can also go the opposite direction. Parental age can introduce genetic changes, and that will increase your risk as well. So there's bidirectional interactions between genes and environment. Genetic factors that can determine your environment, and environmental influences that can act on DNA. Those two things are both happening at the same time. So it's important to study the environmental influences on autistic traits. And so, and it's something that's been in the news, right? We heard somewhere that they were going to solve the causes of autism by September, right? I'm not sure why they said that. What was supposed to happen in September was that grants were supposed to be funded to find the causes of autism. And in fact, the announcement where I think they announced that Tylenol causes autism, that announcement was the grant announcement of all the funding recipients. Like, that was actually probably the reason for the press conference in the first place, right? So this is, so it's important to study these factors, but you have to take it seriously, right? And you can't do, so the way epidemiology is happening right now is you just look at observed correlations in the population, and the epidemiologists do their best to try to control for all the little confounders and all that correlation, not causation, that's going on. But they're just throwing in whatever confounders that are convenient to them that they have available. They're not really dissecting it and unpacking it. So if we really want to study the environment, we have to really recognize the complexity of it. The environment is vast, constantly changing, hard to measure, and highly intertwined with genetics. So new studies of the environment are definitely needed. And incorporating genetics into the design, you need sequencing, you need genotyping of the actual people that, for which you're measuring an environmental exposure. And you need to look at how they interact. And again, if vaccination had a causal role, the genetics would tell you if that were true or not. If we can measure how much genetic signal there is in group A versus group B. And if a vaccine was causal, you could see that you weren't having a strong genetic signal in the exposed group, right? There's very simple, straightforward ways to test these kinds of things. So the genetics can tell you a lot about the environment. So, well, they didn't solve the causes of autism by September, but they did do something. So this, you know, again, all of the attention that autism has been getting in the news, in the media, and in the government, it's really frustrating. I'm sure a lot of people in this room are really frustrated about everything that's going on. But $50 million is going towards autism research as we speak. And so this $15 million Autism Data Science Initiative was announced. It was bizarre. It was June. Lily and I were flying to Australia to give seminars at Sydney University, and suddenly this Autism Data Science Initiative was announced with a deadline of like less than four weeks. We had to write a $5 million proposal in like 3 weeks, and we did it, right? And I'm proud to say 200 proposals were submitted, and we were one of 12 groups that were funded in the $50 million thing. So if you look at all of the other projects that were funded, this is hardcore science that's being funded, right? So it was the initiative came from some not so sound ideas about the causes of autism, but they were put together by real NIH program people at the NIH Environmental Health and Safety Institute, and they were sent to real scientists to review. And so really good groups that are doing really innovative science are actually funded from this initiative. So in the end, it's actually a boost to autism research. Meanwhile, though, there are a lot of grants that were paused or defunded at the same time. So I'm one of the lucky ones in that we're still surviving. There's a lot of scientists out there whose grants have just been paused, and it's just sitting in limbo, and they don't know if it's going to be funded or not. And they have employees that they're supposed to be paying,
that are accumulating debt in their labs while they wait for the government to come back and then fund the NIH and then the NIH to decide whether or not they're going to have the fourth year of their

0: grant proposal actually funded. So it's a really tough time in science right now, but there's a silver lining that I think, you know, despite all of the craziness that's going on, I think that research into autism is something that the federal agencies are going to continue to prioritize. So thank you very much.
1: So I have two questions. The first question is there de novo mutations is not the single cause? So that is an additional factor attached to that. So I have my own theory for that. I have two kids. One of them is in a spectrum. I always hypothesize that probably there is a double hit, second hit. So, you know, definitely it's not vaccine.
0: Yeah.
1: But there is something. And what do you think could have caused that large scale regression? Because it might not be just one gene,
0: yeah.
1: Right? If there is a de novo mutation, then there must be like many genes got dysregulated some way. And then there is a manifestation of ASD. So what are your takes on that?
0: So if you just focus on the one gene and just the de novo mutations in one gene, what you'll see is that only about 25%, everybody with those mutations will have symptoms. There'll be symptoms, but only 25% will meet full diagnostic criteria for autism. So it's not sufficient, right? The gene by itself is not fully sufficient to meet all the diagnostic criteria for autism. It does a lot of things. And so the second hit that you're talking about, there are second, third, and 100 additional hits that are in a more subtle fashion shaping clinical outcome of these mutations. So it's never just one thing, right? So even if you had a genetic therapy that would reverse the causal mutation, it would undo the effects of that one gene. It would not change your identity. It would not fully change everything about you, and all of those other aspects will still be present, right? It'll a genetic therapy for that one gene would fix very specific neurodevelopmental effects of one gene. But like I said, autism is even if you have one of those mutations, that gene alone is not the entire story.
1: Just a follow-up question to that. So in a family, when you have like two kids, they're born within, let's say, 2 years apart, right? One kid is extremely neurotypical, smart and brilliant, but the other kid is ASD. So is there any clinical trial or research done on that? Because that can, for my case, I think all other equal. There was no sudden environmental change, no age change, but that is not only 2 years. Nothing changed within 2 years. They went to the same pediatrician, have the same lifestyle. Everything remains same, all else equal. But one kid is on the extreme end of the spectrum. Other kid is brilliant. So
0: right.
1: Do you think
0: And that's... these are not identical twins, right?
1: No.
0: So there are many other things that are shaping the outcome. Even if there was one mutation that you knew about, that they shared, there are a lot of other things shaping outcome.
1: Thank you.
2: I actually had a question. If your group is exploring epigenetics with these genes?
0: Yes. So there's a new technology on the block, right? So we used to, Illumina down the road developed the technology that we're currently using for all of our sequencing, but there's a new kid on the block, Pacific Biosciences and Oxford Nanopore, and these are very different types of sequencing now. They sequence very long pieces of DNA in one single strand, and you can actually see the methylation on the DNA as it comes out. So it's really changed the way we interpret genomes in a big way. We can see mom's chromosome and dad's chromosome. We can separate them because these things are so long that we can phase them apart. And we can read all of the methylation around the gene, and we can see that when there's a mutation, does it change methylation patterns? And like Fragile X is a perfect example, right? Fragile X gene turns itself off when that Fragile X repeat gets so big that it's heavily methylated and it silences the gene, right? So that's an epigenetic effect. Fragile X is a perfect example of an epigenetic mechanism that's caused by a genetic change. And that happens all the time. We can also see, like, when a mutation happens on an X chromosome and it's a dominant, they have X-linked dominant, like Rett syndrome, where it's mostly girls who are affected by the X-linked mutation. we can actually see from the methylation patterns that, wow, that mutated X is actually heavily skewed, and that the active, you know how women have X inactivation? So every woman has a different X chromosome being expressed in every cell, but only one. And that pattern of inactivation gets completely skewed when you have this mutation on the X. And you can see it clear as day in this kid with from rarity, because you have all that methylation. And so we get so much more information now from these new sequencing technologies that you get that kind of epigenetic data.
3: So on the environmental aspect, is it true that like the Amish community have really low autism diagnoses, and are there other communities where you find that?
0: So that is actually not a really, there's actually many, many genetic disorders that were discovered in the Amish community. So from the genetic standpoints, the Amish community has been a gold mine for finding genetic, you know, causes of disease, because they have these big pedigrees. And no, it's not true that there's no autism in the Amish community. That's, we hear about how the increase in prevalence is really driven by diagnostic drift, right? Now that diagnostic drift is not just increased awareness, right? This is just systematic differences in how healthcare is administered in one group versus the next. And it creates geographic differences in autism rates. California has a much higher rate of autism than Maryland, right? And there are all sorts of reasons why that is. It has to do with the services. And of course, it wouldn't surprise anyone that the Amish community would access services in a different way.
4: When you talk about mutations, older fathers and that, and de novo, that's not as simple as like redheads jump a generation or anything. We're talking about de novo, meaning the parent while the parent's alive, not the grandparent or something from the past.
0: The mutation itself happens in every sperm. There's 100 new mutations, right? They just happens. I mean, every once in a while, it'll disrupt a gene. So this is very normal, everyday part of genetics that it's happening. And so it can skip a generation in certain ways. So for example, it can occur in the developing embryo. So it's only present in maybe 10% of cells, right? So it's actually present in mom and dad, but only in 10% of dad, right? And so it doesn't produce much of a phenotype. And then it gets transmitted and it's present in 100% of cells after it gets transmitted. That's a way it could skip a generation. That's an example. But the more typical way that it skips a generation is that it's just not fully penetrant. Like, that's the more typical way, is that the variant itself needs the second hit we were talking about, right? That the second, third, and 10th and 100th hits really do shape the clinical outcome in a meaningful way. And so in the very first individual that had the de novo mutation, they were blessed. They were dealt a good hand in terms of all the rest of the genome. But then, you know, just by total chance, the random segregation of all of mom's genes and all of dad's genes can happen in myriad different ways, right? And so just the random chance can produce a higher, you know, genetic load in a child combined with the mutation. And then suddenly you have a more severe clinical presentation, and that's probably the more typical way that it would skip a generation.
4: And do you have a sense of which chemicals or other things might? There's so many things that could be.
0: Influencing this.
4: That's a whole.
0: Well, other so discussion. We recently did a study of smoking. We actually got scooped though, because my colleague Hillary Martin in the UK published it before we did. But the smoking has the tiniest of effects on mutations in both mom and dad. So we can see it. It requires you to look really carefully. But the smoking has a very tiny effect, and you can see that. But you can also see differences between populations that are probably not genetic. They're probably environmental differences in the rates of mutation as well. African populations actually have a slightly higher mutation rate. African American populations have a slightly higher mutation rate than the European populations, and that's probably environmental. That's probably other exposures in the population. So we've heard of air pollution as a possible risk factor, and that's one of the things we're going to study in our in our new grant. We are gonna kind of tease apart whether or not mutation could be part of it, and then again we're gonna tease apart all of the rest of the correlation and causation. Thank you very much.

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Send us an email at knowledge@uctv.tv. 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Tonight on UCTV.

0: The nervous system really is the interface between animals and their environment. Life is so dynamic, there's lots of interactions, like animals trying to get other animals, looking for food, escaping from predators, sensing chemical things, vibrations, light. When we try to find something that can be very relevant on many, many aspects, the nervous system is the top choice.
1: Robert Arneson's eggheads are a defining element of UC Davis. They symbolize that we're serious about all we do, but we're also comfortable with being a little quirky, a little unconventional. The eggheads represent our commitment to public art on campus. Not only do outdoor sculptures like the eggheads enhance our environment, they encourage us to think critically, to appreciate our surroundings in new ways and leave us inspired by their artistry. UC Davis's commitment to public art further illustrates the vital role of liberal arts in education, one that enhances our understanding of the modern world and enlightens us to make it a better place.
2: UC Davis was so fortunate to attract a really stellar roster of artists as their founders of their art department. There's been a lot of thinking and talking. What was the secret sauce? What made UC Davis so special?

0: There was a lot of conflict in the 1960s. There was the civil rights movement and violent resistance to the civil rights movement. There was the Vietnam War and protests against the Vietnam War. And then there was the rise of the counterculture.
1: It was just freewheeling, and we had birth control. We had free speech. We had a lot going on in this country. It promulgated a completely open atmosphere where there weren't really any rules.
0: In Northern California, the counterculture was particularly predominant, and it was Peninsula and here at Davis. Davis did have a lot of social movement and a lot of excitement about trying to change the world in the 1960s. And in particular, there was a lot of focus on the counterculture and creating art and art happenings that challenged the dominant culture.

0: UC Davis is a funny place for an artist to come. After the Second World War, especially with the GI Bill, the campus, like lots of campuses in the UC system, had to expand really fast. And with the rapid expansion, one of the things that happens is the art department is created and expanded. Regional artists are recruited. Artists that could bring a distinctive mood or a vibe that is not necessarily trying to teach art with a capital A.
1: Some people say that the secret sauce was founding department director Richard Nelson, that he conscientiously curated a group of individuals who were very different from one another but had tremendous respect for one another. Other people say that UC Davis allowed artists the freedom to experiment. William T. Wiley, one of the founding first-generation artists, said, "At UC Davis, I felt like anything could happen."
2: I transferred to Davis in the middle of my junior year, and I wanted to be a potter. So I came here really in December of 69 and ended up in this TB9, the ceramics building. There was that freedom in TB9 that it wasn't such a formal place. It was dirty, and you could just be away from the academia and then all the rules. It was like its own country.
3: It was the end of the 60s, the beginning of the 70s. I mean, it was totally different. There were no card locks on the doors to go in. Everybody went in and out. TB9 was open all the time. People worked there day and night. And there were no questions asked. The structure inside was like the old Carquinez Bridge with struts and rivets. And it was cold. Really cold in the winter and boiling hot in the summer. Kilns were firing, foundry was firing, we were all in one atmosphere.
1: The Quonset Hut, we now lovingly refer to as TB9, predates UC Davis as a university. My understanding was that temporary building number 9 first housed the campus post office. And in the 1950s, as UC Davis became a university and started to attract this stellar lineup of artists in their founding art department, the artists slowly found their way into that space and started taking over that Quonset Hut as an art-making space. Founding artist Tio Giambruni built a foundry. They did experimental smelting of materials, made sculpture.
2: We had fires at night, you know, this was in the winter, with our lawn chairs around it. So it was like a beach. You know, we were in the sand pit of the foundry with our fire. And yeah, I do my homework there and work. And I met all of these wonderful artists. I mean, my teachers were Bob Arneson, Roy DeForest, William Wiley, Wayne Thiebaud, Manuel Neri, and Ralph Johnson. I think it was an incredible introduction to what it was to be an artist, you know?
1: When Robert Arneson arrived at UC Davis, he was what I would call an untested talent. He had enormous drive, great ideas, but hadn't really had the opportunity to show what he could do. UC Davis gave him the platform from which he became an internationally renowned artist.
2: He was such a good teacher. There's a lot of technical stuff in ceramics, and you know, he was just right there, hands-on, whenever you needed him, or when you didn't.
3: It was a very cohesive community. Bob would take his van every week, almost, and go to San Francisco, and go to all the galleries, and take a bunch of students with him.
4: He loved teaching. They loved being his student. That the energy, rigor, kind of no bullshit.
5: A lot of work this early faculty did has really influenced the evolution of the program here at UC Davis.

0: The eggheads came to be towards the end of Robert Arneson's life. He proposed the idea of the eggheads, this series of five installations of seven sculptures throughout our campus that were a commentary on the campus.
1: He knew the campus well, and he proposed those eggheads to both honor the students and the institution and to let them keep asking questions. I mean, isn't that what art's about?
0: What makes the eggheads so special is that our campus adopted a work of art, a true work of art, as the symbol of our community. I believe that the eggheads have exceeded far more than Robert Arneson ever intended they might achieve, and it's because they've become a symbol of our community.

0: Life will give you pain, struggle, abuse, addiction, fear, poverty, rejection, and/or failure. When we begin to conquer ourselves, when we learn that perhaps there might also be more options other than the only option that pain puts in front of us, that could truly enable us to rise beyond circumstance.
1: And/or rating for us in iTunes.

The world's Mediterranean climate ecosystems are among the most biologically diverse regions on Earth. Geological history has had a powerful influence on the evolution of each region's native species. The geology of the five Mediterranean climate regions can be differentiated into two types: old and stable, and young and active. The Cape region of South Africa and Southwest and South Australia are both ancient landscapes with infertile soils. These regions have experienced relatively little geologic disruption for 120 million years. By contrast, the Mediterranean basin, California, and central Chile are younger landscapes. Large portions of these areas were inundated by shallow seas when Southwest Australia and the Cape region of South Africa were already dry land. In more recent times, these younger landscapes have been further altered by mountain building, glaciers, and earthquakes. In the old landscapes, millennia of weathering have leached a good portion of the nutrients from soils. To survive in these environments, plants have evolved special traits. For example, the Banksias of Australia and the Proteas of South Africa grow roots that form shallow, mat-like clusters. These roots have a tremendous amount of surface area, which helps them absorb nutrients like phosphorus. Some roots also release compounds that help take up minerals from the soil. These ancient, stable landscapes were also spared major climate and soil upheavals and have experienced relative environmental stability for over 20 million years. Such enduring conditions enabled many plant lineages in these regions to persist and diversify into myriad new species. In South Africa's Cape region, more than 9,000 different plant species are found in the area's signature fynbos heathlands, and over 80% of those are found only in fynbos. The type of sandstone that formed fynbos soils is virtually devoid of nutrients, so ericas, proteas, and other fynbos plants have become extremely efficient at using what nutrients they can glean. The trade-off is that, overall, these shrubs grow more slowly than those from more fertile regions. This, plus the fires that burn as frequently as every 10 to 15 years, makes fynbos habitat sparse and open. The effects of poor soil can be seen throughout the fynbos food web. Because the vegetation isn't very nutritious, the biomass of plant-eating insects here is relatively small, making insect-eating birds scarce as well. By contrast, Chile, California, and the Mediterranean basin have had more tumultuous histories. All are located on the edges of tectonic plates. The process of one tectonic plate diving beneath the other, known as subduction, spurs the formation of volcanoes, uplifts mountain ranges, and causes earthquakes. Such upheavals formed new kinds of rocks and increased the variety of soil types, helping to foster more biological diversity. This can be seen in the plant communities that grow on the gray-green serpentine soils of California and the Mediterranean basin. Much of California's serpentine formed during subduction. Subduction heated and compressed the rock, changing its chemistry. Further earth movements pushed the resulting serpentine rock to the surface. Soils derived from serpentine rock contain heavy metals toxic to plants and lack critical nutrients. To eke out a living on such inhospitable ground, native plants had to evolve new traits. Many of these species exist only on serpentine outcroppings.
An understanding of geological history can help inform conservation practices used in Mediterranean climate ecosystems. For example, the two older Mediterranean climate regions have many plant species with small populations found in a limited area. They have evolved in very localized combinations of weathered soils and topography. Because the distribution of these species is so localized, smaller, more fragmented preserves may be sufficient to protect their biodiversity. Yet plants in younger Mediterranean climate regions are generally distributed over much wider ranges. These species emerged relatively recently. They haven't had time to evolve into highly localized, unique species. Much of the plant diversity in these landscapes can be represented within a few large, strategically located parks. In this and other ways, the geological histories that shaped Mediterranean climate regions provide a framework to preserve these environments into the future.

0: to be able to do a show that shows people with disabilities in ordinary circumstances. It's about life. It's about dreams. And art is supposed to imitate life. And sorry, we're here. We're in life.
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2: Our next talk is on sexual health for people with intellectual and developmental disabilities. We have Robin Wilson Beatty here is a speaker, writer, and advocate for disability and sexuality.

0: She was one of the first people to talk about disability, sexuality, and marketing to adult product retailers and manufacturers. She combines years of personal experience with medically sound research to provide a unique perspective on how disability, life, and identity impact one's sexual and reproductive health and expression. She was the 2024 Carrie Buck Distinguished Fellow of the Lurie Institute for Disability Policy at Brandeis University, and her speaking engagements include multiple keynotes, panels, workshops, webinars, including the Executive Office of the Vice President of the United States and the Adult Video News Convention in Las Vegas for 3 consecutive years. As a disability peer researcher, she's co-authored a paper published in the Journal of the American Medical Association. Congratulations on that. Welcome, Rob.
1: Good afternoon, and thank you for being here. I want to start out with a simple truth. People with intellectual and developmental disabilities, people with IDD, are sexual beings. This sentence should not be controversial, and it should not be radical, but yet in healthcare settings across this country, it still is. Hi, I'm Robin Wilson Beatty, and I have no affiliations to disclose. I'm a multiply disabled parent via birth and adoption, and I am a disability sexual and reproductive health educator. And this is a photo from Sins Invalid and Leroy Jones, who is one of the co-authors of the Disability Justice Framework, which I will be talking about a little bit later. But today, like I said, I'm talking about sexual health education for people with IDD, not as a niche issue and not as an ethical complication and not as a risk management problem, but as a fundamental matter of health equity, bodily autonomy, and clinical responsibility. So this talk is for healthcare practitioners, physicians, nurses, behavioral health providers, allied health professionals, and medical students. My goal is not to overwhelm you with statistics, though we will touch on some realities, but to equip you with a framework, some language, and practices that you can bring directly into your work. Because the truth is this, you're already treating people with IDD, and the question is whether you're supporting their sexual health or unintentionally denying it. So let's start with the landscape. A, you're already treating people with IDD. And people with intellectual and developmental disabilities experience higher rates of sexual violence compared to people without disabilities, lower rates of comprehensive sex education because they're not getting that in their K-12 educational programs. Disabled people are often left out of that kind of education. Limited access to confidential reproductive health care and greater medical gatekeeping around contraception and sterilization and widespread infantilization in healthcare settings. Silence, it creates risk. And sexual health is not optional care. Avoidance equals harm. So, at the same time, people with dis at the same time, disabled people are often perceived through two harmful lenses when it comes to sexual health care. That there's the asexual and childlike, like, oh, they don't need to know about sex. Or you get two, where,

Hypersexual and risky. They can't control themselves. And both of these ideals are rooted in ableism, and both shape clinical care. So what, okay, so neither narrative that I mentioned is rooted in evidence. Both are rooted in ableism. And when clinicians absorb those narratives, even unconsciously, they shape clinical care. When we assume a patient with IDD is not sexually active, we don't ask about, and when we don't ask about their sexual history, when we assume that they cannot consent, we don't and don't discuss contraception or pleasure. When we assume that sexuality is too complicated, we avoid the conversation entirely. And silence is not neutral. You know, that silence does, it creates risk. So, what does sexual health actually mean? So, the WHO, the World Health Organization, WHO, their definition defines sexual health as a state of physical, emotional, mental, and social well-being in relation to sexuality, not merely the absence of disease. Sexual health includes consent and bodily autonomy, saying that you have the right to make decisions over whether you, how you want to be touched, if you want to be touched, you know, having autonomy over your body and choice. STI prevention as and STI treatment. Reproductive health choices, gender identity and sexual orientation, leisure, relationship skills, protection from violence, and access to accurate information. When we reduce sexual health for people with IDD, though, for just risk prevention, we fail to address the entire picture of what sexual health is. When your patients are navigating things like dating, online relationships, masturbation, porn exposure, LGBTQIA identities, pregnancy decisions, sexual trauma, desire, loneliness, touch deprivation, and curiosity. And if you're not touching, talking about those things, and someone else is, and often on like the internet. So one of the most common concerns clinicians raise is consent. Can this patient consent to sex? Let's clarify something important. Capacity is decision specific and time specific. A person may need support understanding financial contracts, but fully understand sexual boundaries. A legal standard for sexual consent generally requires that a person understand the nature of the act, understand potential consequences, have the ability to say yes or no, or not be coerced. Your role is not to preemptively assume incapacity. Your role is to assess understanding and provide education. If a patient cannot explain what sex is or what pregnancy is or how to prevent STIs, this is not evidence that they should be denied sexuality. It's evidence that they were denied education. And that brings me into talking about, let's talk about the can this patient, wait, pardon me, sorry, I got lost in my train of thought when I was trying to get this. So imagine being 24 years old and having your doctor ask your parent whether you're sexually active while you sit in the room. Confidentiality does matter. Yes, some patients require support persons, and yes, some have guardians, but privacy is still a right. Whenever possible,

ask the patient if they would like part of the visit alone. Address questions directly to them. Use clear, concrete language. Check comprehension without condescension. And so for an example, instead of, "Do you understand?" you should try something like, "Can you tell me in your own words what we just talked about?" That's supportive care, not patronizing care. And talking about consent and capacity, that's a legal. Oh, that was a slide that went with the thing I just talked about. So infantilization in healthcare. It shows, like I said, it shows up when you're speaking to the caregivers instead of to the patient. When you use the sing-song voice or a sing-song tone, or use a tone, that people usually reserve for children, and how they're talking. When you're avoiding discussing puberty, masturbation, or contraception, when we assume romantic desire is cute, but it's not real. Adults with IDD are adults. And so, mentioned about the confidentiality, and that yes, some patients do require the support persons, and yes, some have guardians, but privacy is still a right. So whenever possible, we need to, the best and best practices are ask the patient if they'd like part of the visit alone. Address a questions directly to them. Use, that clear, plain spoken language. Check that comprehension without condescension. And check that understanding respectfully, because that confidentiality, that builds safety. So sex education is preventative care. So talking about microeducation in clinical visits, such as talking about masturbation is normal and, something one does can do in private. Talking about what contraception is and, types of contraception, talking about how to prevent STIs and mentioning how condoms reduce and, infections, maybe talking and asking about if they know how to use them. Also talking about how consent can be withdrawn and that no is a complete sentence and education equals prevention. I know some people are like, "What is that on that slide?" It's a very old, like I think 1940s, which is where they were showing syphilis and showing that it causes disabilities. And I just thought that was an interesting slide. So, sexual violence risk and trauma. People with IDD experience sexual violence at significantly higher rates than the general population. And many perpetrators exploit the social isolation that many people with disabilities experience in their life, communication barriers, the power imbalances, and the dependence on caregivers to navigate the activities of daily living. So clinicians, should routinely screen for abuse using accessible language. Instead of, "Have you experienced sexual assault?" try, "Has anyone touched your body in a way that you didn't like? Has anyone made you do something sexual when you didn't want to?" When disclosure happens, believe them. Too often, reports are dismissed as a confusion or fantasy. Trauma-informed care is not optional. It is essential. That pop up. Okay. So part of,

So part of talking about contraception and sterilization and reproductive justice, you have to talk about the history. In this slide, is an artist who was, and in your packets and slides, in the description, I have what the slide exactly is, but the artist, he was a disabled man in the that was captured by the Nazis, and he was sterilized in a Nazi hospital, and he had a notebook of drawings that were found, and also he also passed away by the Nazis. But his artwork was found, and here he has several drawings, and this is one of them depicting his sterilization. So the history of this is really painful. People with intellectual disabilities were forcibly sterilized under eugenics laws in the United States well into the 20th century, also 21st. Some states allowed it into the 2000s, and that history still echoes. When a patient with IDD requests contraception, ask, is this their choice? Is it caregiver driven? Is it about pregnancy prevention or menstrual suppression for caregiver convenience? Support autonomy. Also, do not assume that pregnancy is inherently inappropriate for the patient. Parenting with IDD is possible with support. What often fails is not the parent, but the lack of the community and infrastructure. And reproductive justice as a concept, it applies to disabled people too. The right to have children, the right to not have children, the right to parent safely. And this is talking about how sterilization is an older picture from the 70s, protesting, talking about the sterilization of mothers violates the UN Charter. So, LGBTQIA people with disabilities, so lesbian, gay, bisexual, trans, queer, intersex, plus people with intellectual disabilities. And those identities are just as present among people with IDD as in the general population. However, queer disabled people often face even more layered dismissal. So talking about intersectionality, because intersectionality is talking about how we you can be of you can have multiply marginalized identities. For instance, as a Black disabled woman, I might get treated differently than a white disabled male, for instance, and go seeking health care for a condition. We can go on and on about evidence around that and personal experiences, but just know that your identity does impact how you get to navigate the world. And disability, can intersect with other identities, such as your sexual orientation. But when it comes to IDD and queer disabled people, they face this layered dismissal on, well, they're confused, or they're just copying somebody, or they don't even understand what that means. But gender identity and sexual orientation are not too complex for people with cognitive differences to understand. So use inclusive language. Ask about pronouns. Do not assume that everyone is heterosexual. And remember, accessing affirming care can reduce depression and suicide risk. Pleasure.

IDD may need explicit education around anatomy, learning about the body, having, and talk about lubrication and lube and, things like that and how to use it. Safe masturbation practices. Keyword safe, because trust me, people will find ways to masturbate and sometimes they're not in the safest ways. And for instance, like talking about body safe toys or something, if you're, use something that could, tear you up, yeah, that's not good. Also hygiene and talking about boundaries in relationships, that whole pleasure literacy. Providing this information does not increase sexual behavior. It increases safety and confidence. Pleasure literacy, that supports consent literacy. So here we talk about some practical clinical strategies. Normalize sexual health questions. Ask all patients, are you sexually active? Do you have any questions about sex or relationships? Do you feel safe in your relationships? Make it routine, not exceptional. Use plain language. Replace barrier protection reduces STI transmission with condoms help stop infections from spreading. Visual supports. Use diagrams, use models, provide written materials with simple language. And private time, even 5 minutes alone with that patient can change everything. Document without bias. Avoid language like patient denies sexual activity. Instead, patient reports not currently sexually active. Language helps shape the perception. Also, build referral networks. Know your local disability advocacy groups. Know what is out there. For instance, one great thing here in the San Francisco Bay Area, San Francisco now has the first disability cultural center in the country, and it does all kinds of programming and events and resource and information about, people living in the disabled experience. And they're great, one of the great organizations that, but there are also other organizations, disability organizations throughout the country. There are sexual assault support centers, get to know them. Also LGBTQIA clinics and centers, accessible sex educators, such as myself. Also, there are other clinics out there that are doing this work. For instance, at UPMC in Pittsburgh, Pennsylvania, they have the McGee Women's Hospital. And at the McGee Women's Hospital, they have the Center for Women with Disabilities. And this is a center, and they're celebrating their 25th anniversary pretty soon. And they offer accessible care for individuals with disabilities. And it's the first in the country. And they offer gynecological and reproductive health things. And they are doing a phenomenal job. They are also, like, their practices and stuff, they are disability informed and work with people with disabilities and, helping, advising and suggesting and things like that, and being involved in that clinic. And they also have consulting.

0: services to orgs, clinics, or anyone that is interested in establishing some sort of specialty clinic like this, or offering assistance, some advice and things like that around like things that they do and what you could do in your practice. So it's really good to have, I think it's would be really good to have a referral network to also understand disability experience. So the ethics and dignity of risk. The core principle in disability rights is the dignity of risk. People have the right to make choices, including imperfect ones. We allow non-disabled adults to have casual sex, date the wrong person, make contraceptive mistakes and oops. But when a person with an intellectual developmental disability does the same, we call it pathology. Autonomy includes the possibility of error. Your job is harm reduction, not prohibition. Harm reduction is not prohibition. So, a vision, and part of that, when talking about that dignity of risk, many clinicians were never trained in disability inclusive sexual health care. And it's okay to acknowledge that discomfort. But discomfort is not an excuse for avoidance. So ask yourself, what assumptions am I bringing? Am I equating disability with incompetence? Am I more concerned about liability than autonomy? And clinical growth, that requires reflection. And this is a vision for what is possible for inclusive care. So imagine a healthcare system where every patient with IDD receives comprehensive sex education, where consent is taught as a life skill, where pleasure is discussed without shame, where LGBTQIA plus disabled youth are affirmed in their orientation and identity, where survivors are believed, where reproductive choices are respected, and where confidentiality is protected. That system is possible, but it requires intentional practice. That's possible. So, your role. You are not just diagnosing infections. You are shaping narratives. Every time you address the patient directly, every time you ask them about their relationships, when you provide them with accurate information in a format they can understand, when you can respect their autonomy, when you do this, you send the message that your body is yours. Your sexuality is valid. Your health matters. Sexual health for people with IDD is not a specialty issue. It's primary care. It's trauma-informed care. It's reproductive justice. It's disability rights. It's disability justice. It is ethical medicine, and it is long overdue. Thank you for all of the work that you do and your willingness to expand what care can look like. I'm grateful to be in this conversation with you. And I want to leave you with this quote from Leroy, who I showed in the beginning, from Sins Invalid. All bodies are unique and essential, and all bodies are whole. All bodies have strengths and needs that must be met. We are powerful not despite the complexity of our bodies, but because of them. We move together with nobody left behind. This is disability justice. Thank you. Now for questions.
1: Thank you so much. That was amazing. And

0: There's a lot to talk about. First, we have a question about any particular materials or websites that have been adapted for various needs if you're trying to refer somebody somewhere.
1: Yes. There are, okay, so depends on what you're wanting to talk about. Like, what are you talking about? Like, for referrals, for where to send a patient, where to get more information on these things, because there's a lot. And I can, in the follow-up for this, I can do a resource list easily and pull up, websites and information. One, I did want to pull up like the McGee Clinic because I really think that they have done some really innovative things, like with, accessing how to communicate with patients that are, might be nonverbal. Or, they're very, very Nikki disability.
0: A resource list would be super helpful.
1: Yeah, I would love to make one of those, and I think I have one already made for this one.
0: Excellent. We can make that available to the participants here.
1: Yes, and I'm trying to group all these different screens. Okay, I've put in the chat. I put Mickey
0: Great.
1: in there because you can go to their site, and the doctor, I think this is director there, he's absolutely wonderful. Very approachable and very enthusiastic about what the center is doing and what they're offering, and also how what they're learning and things like that. So
0: Great. Thank you.
1: I would say other organizations, Brandeis University, the Lurie Institute of Disability Policy has like a whole department related to disability, reproductive and sexual health and parenting and all sorts of things related to sexuality and disability, with research and things and referrals and things like that.
0: Thank you. Another question we have is advice to guardians or conservators about the topic, especially when they seem to be in denial or are uncomfortable with the topic.
1: Okay, so there are various, I've seen, and I'll make sure I'm writing that down to make sure I include this in the list, kind of scripts for talking to caregivers, parents, talking to, because that's hard.
0: Yes.
1: And I want to fully acknowledge that. And there are scripts for, providers to talk to caregivers, maybe how to give them resources. Also, it had like scenarios and things like that as well. So, can provide that how to talk to.
0: That is super helpful because we can embrace some of these principles like autonomy and that people are sexual beings and that we want to support people and consent, but
1: But you
0: reality is sometimes a lot messier in terms
1: Oh
0: of
1: yeah.
0: have they what if somebody has limited expressive communication, for example, and you're not really sure whether they meet the criteria for consent or not, or there's a dispute between their caregiver or the person that they're sexual with, or
1: Oh yeah.
0: their clinician, maybe there are three different opinions about whether there's consent or not, and whether they need to be protected or not, and whether there's

0: an APS case or not. And this gets very messy very quickly, especially when people may or may not have access to expressive communication or fluent expressive communication. Yeah, no, I'll
1: And
0: stop there.
1: also, oh no, one of the things I was going to say, I had talked earlier a bit about sterilization and stuff. So Buck v. Bell, which is the law that is used, it's the ruling that is used that to justify people in any kind of guardianship or institutionalization, that the people that are, the conservators or the guardians or officials, they have the right to make the reproductive health decisions of the people that are in their care. So that means that if you are like disabled and you are, maybe in a group home, hospital, something where you're under like guardianship or conservatorship, they have the right to decide to put you on birth control or to sterilize you or to make you have an abortion or things like that. And that's happening now, happens today, is more than just in not just disabled people. It also, they do it in, that also is in prisons. If you're in prison, that can happen. If you're in a mental hospital, that can happen. If you are in a migrant camp, it happens. So, as we can see. And I think one of the most infamous cases that people kind of got to know about that was there's a singer, Britney Spears, who was under legal guardianship, and she was put on birth control, and she did not want to be because she wanted to have a child, and that was taken away. That decision and autonomy was taken away from her because she was under guardianship, and that was legal. So that's something that we're continuing with still. Oh, is it?
0: Yes, there are more questions in the chat, and maybe you can answer some of them offline. But this was such an important topic, and the scripts that you gave were so very helpful, and we really appreciate your being here to educate us today.
1: All right, thank you. Thank you all for having me. I appreciate
0: Thank
1: getting to
0: you.
1: be here.
2: Thank you so very much.

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Thanks everyone for being here today. We really appreciate it. So permanent body modification is a worldwide human phenomenon. For example, it's been estimated that over 1.4 billion men have been circumcised. In addition, in the United States, where tattooing was previously associated with deviancy and criminality, today it's thought that over 32% of Americans have at least one tattoo on their body. And a third type of body modification, piercing, is also extremely prevalent, especially earlobe piercing. In two national surveys in the 1990s, it was found that between 30 to 40% of the population had their earlobes pierced. And when we consider body piercing, so piercings that aren't in the earlobes, the number is a bit lower, somewhere between 6 and 20% of the population. But if we consider younger generations, high schoolers and university students, that number is a lot greater, ranging somewhere between 20 to 51% of the surveyed population having at least one body piercing. And so this vast scope of body modification leads us to an interesting question, which is, when did this evolve? Perhaps we see it amongst other non-human animals, suggesting that there might be this deep root of evolution that of permanent body modification. And the short answer of this is that no, it doesn't seem to be the case. Scholars have specifically stated that no animal seems to perform permanent body modification, and that it seems to be a centrally human act, at least today. The closest possible similar practice that we were able to find was amongst bearded vultures. These vultures are born with white feathers on their chest, but they frequently bathe in iron oxide puddles that turn their feathers from white to this reddish-orange color. However, this isn't a permanent modification, and they have to keep bathing in the pool to maintain this color. And significantly, it appears as though this behavior is innate. Young vultures that are bred in captivity and who have never encountered this behavior before, when they're presented with an iron oxide puddle, immediately go into it and start bathing in it, suggesting that this is some kind of innate part of their biology rather than something that's cultural as it is in humans. So if it doesn't seem to be present amongst generally other non-human animals, perhaps it might have been present in our last common ancestor between ourselves and our most related relative who is living today, the chimpanzees and the bonobos. And one way to potentially get at this would be to see if they and the other great apes also share some kind of body modification practice. But again, this doesn't seem to be the case. There's no evidence to suggest that the great apes permanently modify themselves or even temporarily modify themselves by adding embellishments or decorations. Though perhaps there's the possibility that this practice of body modification evolved after our split with the chimpanzees and the bonobos, and therefore might it be present amongst our extinct hominin relatives. So in the 1980s, paleoanthropologist Eric Trinkhouse suggested that two Neanderthal individuals from Shanidar Cave in Iraq may present evidence of intentional cranial modification. However, it was found out that one of the crania was actually reconstructed incorrectly. And when the reconstruction was corrected, Trinkhouse then formally withdrew his interpretation of intentional cranial modification and stated that for the second cranium, more detailed studies needed to be carried out to ascertain whether there was this evidence of cranial modification. And the results of these later follow-up studies have suggested that there isn't this reliable evidence that we would be looking for. Therefore, there is no conclusive evidence that our extinct hominin relatives engaged in permanent body modification. So, taking all this together, this leads us to a significant conclusion, which is that, currently at least, we're the only species that are engaging in permanent body modification that we know of. So then a major question emerges, which is, well, when did we start doing it? And that's going to

be the focus of the rest of this discussion. So we're going to talk about the early evidence for seven different types of body modification: tattooing, scarification, amputation, piercing, genital modification, dental modification, and bone shaping, specifically cranial modification. And for each of these, we're going to discuss the early possible evidence and then some later, more secure evidence of the practices. So the first type is tattooing, and this is also the body modification that has the earliest possible evidence of its occurrence. This is from a cave site in South Africa, where these bone implements were found that had pigment on them and had use wear suggesting that they were used on some kind of fleshy material, like skin or hide. So some scholars have suggested that this may be the tools used to make and decorate clothing, but others have suggested that they may be examples of early tattooing needles. Our next example comes tens of thousands of years later from a site in France, where a collection of objects have been interpreted as being a toolkit of a tattooist. And this is based on comparisons to the types of objects that are generally found in the toolkits of traditional tattooists across the globe. However, our more secure examples of tattooing can be found on the remains of mummified individuals, the oldest of which is the naturally mummified remains of an individual who's today known as Ötzi, who has over 61 lines tattooed across his body. And tattooing can also be found amongst the earliest purposefully mummified individuals of the Chinchorro culture, who display tattooed dots on their face. And furthermore, the earliest figurative or imagistic tattoos can be found on two naturally preserved mummies from Egypt, who both have tattoos on the same part of their shoulder. Our second body modification type is scarification. And the earliest possible examples of this come from artistic depictions, the earliest of which are Paleolithic figurines from Germany. So incised lines on the arms of the Lion Man and the chest and stomach of the Venus of Holofels have been suggested to be marks of scarification. And similar types of arguments have been made for artistic depictions from sites in France and Algeria, where lines that are drawn on the face and on the body have been argued to represent scarifications. However, similarly to tattooing, the best secure early example of scarification comes from mummified individuals, specifically two women from Egypt who are both heavily tattooed, but who also display scarification on their lower abdomen. And one of the women also has scarification designs on the back of one of her thighs. So next we'll talk about amputation, and we'll specifically focus on finger amputation. So the earliest possible evidence of these practices are found amongst hand images that appear to be incomplete or have shortened fingers. And these can be found from sites in Indonesia, France, and Spain. And these images have been the subject of a 100-year-long debate as to whether they represent hands from which fingers have been amputated or hands in which certain fingers have been folded over. But an interesting finding that has come out of this debate is an impression of a hand that was made in mud that hardened over time. This was found at Grot Gargis, one of the sites that has quite a few of these incomplete hand images. And it's thought that this impression dates to the same time as these hand images and shows a hand with a shortened pinky finger. And this suggests that at least one person may have entered that cave with an amputated finger. However, it's unclear whether this would have been due to an accident, pathology, or as a form of body modification. A more secure example of finger amputation as a permanent body modification is from the site of Mirzak Koba in Crimea. Here, a woman had both of her two pinkies amputated when she was an adolescent, and then she died much later on when she was an adult. And the excavators and scholars that have been working at this site have argued that her pinkies may have been amputated as an adolescent as a form of initiation rite. So our next body modification type is piercing. And the earliest type of possible evidence we have for this modification is from a bone implement from a site in Australia, and that has been suggested to be a nose ornament.
And this interpretation came out of comparative, useware, and experimental studies that found that the bone ornament most closely resembled the nose bones of Australian Aboriginal communities, therefore suggesting the presence of permanent body modification some 46,000 years ago. However, some more secure evidence of piercing can be found on an individual from Tanzania. The wear on his teeth have been suggested to be consistent with wearing labrets and cheek plugs, so piercings in his lower lip and his cheeks that would then be enlarged to hold these large ornaments. However, while the presence of body modification in this case is quite secure, unfortunately, the dating of this individual has been described as being quite insecure. In addition, we also have examples of pierced ears that have then been enlarged amongst mummified individuals from Egypt, such as the woman pictured here. Next, we'll talk about genital modification. And we're going to first discuss male genital modification, and then we'll talk about female genital modification. So all of the earliest possible evidence of male genital modification comes from artistic depictions of penises in which the head of the penis is completely visible and have been suggested to potentially represent circumcised penises. And some early examples of these can be found from sites in Spain, Portugal, and Iraq. However, in these cases, it's unclear whether this would represent circumcision or whether the foreskin would just be retracted, particularly in cases where it appears as though the penis is erect. Some more secure examples of artistic depictions of male genital modification can be found in Egypt, where tomb reliefs actually display the procedure of male genital modification being done on adolescent boys. And the presence of male genital modification can also be seen amongst mummified individuals from Egypt, where adult males display superincision, which would be a splitting of the foreskin. However, male children do not display this modification, suggesting that it was something that would have been received in adolescence, similar to as we see in the tomb reliefs. The early evidence for female genital modification is extremely scarce and relies completely on textual evidence with no reliable material evidence of the practice. The earliest possible example of female genital modification can be found in the records of Xanthus of Lydia, which is in modern day Turkey, who talks about a king who castrated women and used female eunuchs in his court. Some scholars have suggested that this may be about a form of female genital modification. However, others state that it could be some other form of sterilization. Another possible early account of female genital modification seems to be talking about the excision of parts of the vulva, so the complete cutting out or removal of parts of the clitoris and the labia. And this is describing the Kolobi people, who would be from the region of modern-day Sudan and Eritrea. Interestingly, for this account, women in the region today do engage in excision of the vulva, as well as infibulation, sewing up of the vaginal opening. Perhaps the best accepted and most widely cited example of potential early female genital modification comes from a letter that was written in Greek found in Memphis, Egypt, that talks about an adolescent girl who was to be circumcised before she was to be married. So now we'll discuss the early evidence for dental modification. And all of the early possible and probable evidence is about one type of dental modification, dental ablation, or the removal of teeth. And one of the main ways that we securely establish the presence of dental ablation is if multiple individuals all show the same modification, either in one site or across a region. So all of our early possible examples of the practice are very small sample sizes, sometimes of just one individual, such as the examples from Australia, Israel, and Japan discussed here. Though in all three of these examples, there is well-attested and well-documented dental ablation practices done in the region, but after these individuals, sometimes by a few thousand years. Our more securely established presence of dental ablation can be seen from individuals from Algeria and Morocco. And so we see the systematic pattern
where individuals have their upper incisors removed, so the upper four front teeth, and the number of teeth

that would be removed would be between 1 and 4. Our final type of permanent body modification we'll discuss today is bone shaping, and we'll specifically focus on cranial modification. So the earliest possible evidence of this can be found at Upper Zhukudian in China. It has been suggested that this individual displays intentional cranial modification, though other scholars have argued that it may not be intentional, and instead may be due to the individual carrying a large load that would be attached to a strap around their head. Another early example of potential cranial modification comes from another site in China, where the presence of cranial modification is found at the site for over 5,000 years. However, the earliest dated individual, some scholars have stated that it's not actually intentionally modified, and instead falls within the natural variation of East Asian populations. The best securely dated and established example of intentional cranial modification can be found in Australia, where individuals from numerous sites all display the same type of cranial modification around the same time period. And some other early examples of cranial modification that have been securely established can be found in China, Iraq, and Iran. So if we take all of this together and consider the probable cases of body modification from the 7 different types we talked about today, we get this view of the possible history of these practices. And based on this, we might suggest that maybe permanent body modification was a relatively recent invention in human evolutionary history, ranging back to maybe 15,000 years ago. However, if we also add in the possible cases of body modification, then this image changes dramatically. And it's likely that neither of these two views, either just the probable or including the possible cases, are accurate representations of the history of body modification practices. Let's take that bone implement from Australia that has been suggested to be a nose ornament, for example. The scholars were able to come to this conclusion because the Australian Museum, where they were doing their analyses, had examples of nose bones from Aboriginal Australian communities. However, if that wasn't the case, then there's the possibility that the authors wouldn't have considered body modification and piercing as an option, particularly at that early date of 46,000 years ago. And it's likely that there are many other cases like this in the archaeological record that have been overlooked, because scholars that have been analyzing these finds didn't have body modification on the mind as a possibility for what they were seeing. And so it's through these discussions of the possible deep antiquity of permanent body modification practices that will likely lead us to finding more instances of both possible and probable cases of body modification, which will lead us to a more nuanced and hopefully more accurate view of body modification practices in our human history. Thank you very much.

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1: Our first speaker of the afternoon is Corinne Millen, who is an arts administrator, vocal coach, and opera stage director dedicated to bringing equity to the arts and advocating for performers of all identities. She currently serves as the managing director of Family Theater Company, the nation's longest-running disability theater. Prior to her time at Family, she was the executive director for the Arapahoe Philharmonic, bringing a renewed focus on artistic excellence to the company. Corinne founded and was the executive artistic director of Denver Immersive Opera, a company dedicated to support female-identifying and LGBTQAI+ artists while creating immersive operatic productions that resonate with modern audiences.

0: She has also served as a production manager for Boulder Opera Company and company manager for Boulder Music Institute. Corinne holds a performer certificate in voice from the University of Denver, a dual MM in opera and musical theater performance from Arizona State University, and a BM in voice performance with a minor in theater from Middle Tennessee State University. Corinne lives with anxiety and depression. She will present Accessible Theater, Disability Center Stage.
1: Thanks so much, Sean. I'm so happy to be here today from very snowy and cold Colorado. So I am at home because of all the snow, so I apologize if my dog barks in the background. I would love to start out with just a quick little video about family that was featured in the documentary Bare Feet, back in spring of 2025, and it is about our production of A Chorus Line in 2024 that was the centerpiece of our 35th anniversary season.
2: Denver, to meet with the Family Theater, a professional theater company whose mission is to be a creative home for theater artists with disabilities, to model a theatrical process for people with disabilities, and to upend conventional narratives by transforming individuals, audiences, and the world. You are some of the founding members of Family. Can you tell me how Family started?
3: We all went to a special ed school and experienced theater there. After school, nobody would hire us. Mm. We decided, let's start our own theater company.
4: It's amazing what this company has accomplished over the years and the number of people that have been a part of it.
3: We wanted to do Chorus Line, but...
2: Well, we're going to be doing Chorus Line this year. It's amazing.
3: It took us 35 years.
2: There you go.
3: But every time we'd bring it up, they'd say, you don't have the talent, you don't have the support behind you, you know.
5: Chorus Line is a show about inclusivity and getting to know somebody, but in order to be in Chorus Line, you had to be stick thin, you had to be able-bodied, You're going to see 30 people who are all doing the choreography in their way and the way their body is. And isn't that actually more of the message of the show than if it wasn't that?
2: In preparation of their production of A Chorus Line, Family invited me to help out with their rehearsals, specifically for the grand finale, choreographed by our friend Jerry of Feel the Beat.
6: 5, 6, 7, 8. Lunge, together, walk. Walk, cross, back, side, beautiful. There is nothing you can do that is right or wrong. You're all good. We've got your back. I'm here to make you all look perfect, feel confident, feel strong.
2: My job is to translate Jerry's choreography for Linda Worth, a blind actor in the show.
7: To the right, cross, right, together, arm up, up, down, and then two bounces with your hip. Yeah.
8: This, only this foot's bent.
7: Only that foot, perfect.
8: I knew what it was like to be blind. I knew what I needed to ask for so that I could be successful. But what I've learned through Family is how to help other people succeed.
7: If you want to feel my hips, I'm right in front of you, and I'm going, I loosen up my knee, and I go, it's like I have something to shake off my hip. Yeah, that's it.
8: Okay.
7: That's it, girl.
4: It's incredible to watch not only the talent of the actors, but how they learn to adapt. I think that's one of the challenges I love about this company. We always figure out something.
9: Said, I could do that. I could do that.
10: Who made these? Our production team made those. They're wonderful. And they took pieces from actual tap shoes.
7: Right.
10: And sewed them to gloves. And there you go. Tap gloves.
7: That's amazing. And I love how, you know, you're using the actual chair to...
10: And I'm glad it doesn't, like, damage the chair at all.
7: Yeah.
10: It's just... Right?
7: Right, you don't have dents all over the...
10: Yeah.
2: After experiencing the artistry of Family in rehearsal, I really wanted to see the show for myself. So, I flew back to Denver for their opening night performance.
3: To be able to do a show that shows people with disabilities in ordinary circumstances.

It's about life. It's about dreams. And art is supposed to imitate life. And sorry, we're here. We're in life.

0: ultimately my wish that this is no longer needed in the performing arts, in TV, in everywhere, so that we put ourselves out of business.
1: We don't have people coming to see a disabled theater company. They're going to see their favorite theater, and they're going to see, how does someone do the tap number in a wheelchair? You know, someone who's deaf and signs in a musical where you have to sing. Like, what a beautiful thing. And I wish so much that everyone would just be inclusive, because God, your shows would be so much better if you included the folks that we have here.
2: And I'll see you on my next Barefoot adventure, wherever it may take me.
3: So that was that quick little video there. And now I'm going to go into my presentation for you all. All right. So family theater company here. We are the longest running disability theater in the United States. Like they talked about in the video, we were founded in 1989 by five friends who were in theater together at the Betcher School for Crippled Children, was what it was called. They founded the Physically Handicapped Amateur Musical Actors League, or FAMLY. We have since changed that just to Family Theater Company. And our very first show was Guys and Dolls. This was incredibly rebellious at the time. It was difficult for people who used wheelchairs to even get into a theater, much less get on the stage. And the ADA hadn't even been passed when they first founded FAMLY. Since then, we have grown from a community theater to an internationally known professional theater. And founders and actors from our very first show are still active in our community. Our board vice chair actually was the music director on Guys and Dolls. So those folks are still around and still active with us, which is amazing. Our mission and vision is, our mission is to be a creative home for theater artists with disabilities, to model a disability affirmative theatrical process, and to upend conventional narratives by transforming individuals, audiences, and the world. We strive to create a world in which disability and the differences within the human condition are celebrated, and the theater experience is accessible and welcoming to all. At FAMLY, we practice something we call radical inclusion. So we work with theater artists with any type of disability, physical, emotional, cognitive, or trauma-based, at any level of impact. We are pretty unusual in the disability theater space in that we work with anyone with any type of disability. Most of the more well-known disability theaters, like Deaf West, for example, work with one type of disability. So Deaf West works with deaf actors. Able Ensemble is a well-known theater in Chicago that works with actors with Down syndrome. So we're kind of odd that we work with everyone, and we are a disability-only theater, not multi-abilities. For all of this to work, we embrace a non-hierarchical view of disability, which I know is a very odd concept for my medical friends here who are used to having to categorize people by level of need. For us to work the way we do with the different disabilities we work with and the number, the different levels of impact, socially we can't say someone is more deserving of our services because of their disability or their level of impact. That is not how you create a team, right? You can't create a team that way. And so we say anyone is welcome at FAMLY that identifies as disabled, and the traditional theater process does not work for you. So no one is more deserving or less deserving of our services. If you have a disability and you need a different process, that's what we're here for. Artistic excellence.

excellence is a top priority at Family. It is incredibly competitive to get into our shows. I think for our production of Little Women that only has, I think, maybe 10 members of the cast, we had 150 people audition, and that's pretty common. We have become kind of a hub for the disabled arts here in Denver. From Families Foundation, there are a lot of other disabled visual arts, disabled arts ensembles, disabled dance ensembles that all kind of came about. And we've got this amazing environment of disabled artists here in Denver that is just beautiful. Our shows give artists an outlet where disability can become an asset. So not all of our shows are about disability, but we use this disability lens, and it can be for something as silly as in this scene that's pictured here from our production of Pippin. Pippin was kind of getting it on with a lot of ladies, and we had one of our wheelchair users roll him across the stage, which was a very hilarious moment. And so we'll sometimes use it that way, or in a more profound way. When we did the Miss Holmes, which is a play about it's a female retelling of the Sherlock Holmes story. As we were looking at that script, we realized pretty quickly, Sherlock Holmes was probably autistic. And it made a lot of sense to cast an actor with autism as that character, and added so much to the story to portray the character in that light and come at it from that angle that the script did not include. And so that's just one of the many ways that we kind of tailor our productions and give our artists an outlet where that disability is an asset in the storytelling. One of the other things that we're really aware of is the intersectionality that our disabled artists live in, and what those cultural differences in the feeling of disability and what people feel about their disability, how that can affect how they want to be portrayed on stage or how they want us to address their access needs. So one of the easiest descriptions of this is we have a blind couple that acts with us all the time. And the girlfriend grew up in Colorado and was blind from birth. And she is like, I just want people to lead me around like a princess. We say like that's what she wants. Like, she doesn't want to try to figure it out on her own. That's just how she wants her access need to be addressed. However, her boyfriend is from Ecuador and has a little bit of machismo going on, and he doesn't want to ask for help. And so we know, like, okay, if we see that this actor is, wandering around a little bit, we might be like, hey, I'm going to go to the bathroom. Do you want to come with me? type of thing. So we're always trying to acknowledge that, like, how do people feel about their own disability culturally, and how do we best serve them that way? We also have a huge overlap with the LGBTQIA community, and we're really proud to be a safe space, particularly for the trans and non-binary community right now. Acknowledge the issues that they're experiencing, not only, socially and culturally right now, but, being trans with a disability. So, we have some folks who can't fully transition because of the medical needs of their disability. And what does that mean when we're working with them on stage as playing different characters? Or what does that mean when we're addressing accommodation needs? So we are accessible for all. We aim to have a completely accessible theatrical process from auditions to closing night. And so we do this in a few ways. Probably the most different thing that we do is we have a full-time position at Family called the Production Accessibility Manager. And that person's full-time job is to help our artists with accommodations and our audience with accommodations. We also have in addition to a regular stage manager on every show, we have an accommodation stage manager who, again, their whole job is to provide accommodations to the actors and crew. We also use an accessible design process. So all of our set and costume designs take into account the accommodation needs of our actors and audience. And you can see I've got Casey here pictured, who is in that video.

with his tap gloves that he was showing off, and that's how we had him do a tap number in a chorus line. We also offer a completely accessible theatrical experience. So we offer a full menu of accessibility services to our audiences. We caption every show. There are captions above the stage on every single performance. We offer American Sign Language interpretation. All of our venues are accessible. We offer audio description, which if you don't know what audio description is, it is where a blind or low vision audience member can wear a headset and someone will be describing any of the action that's happening on stage that's necessary to understand the story. And last year, all of our staff was able to get certified in audio description, so we can offer that at any time. We do relaxed performances, and we prefer to do relaxed performances over sensory friendly. We never want to do a lesser performance for our community members with sensory sensitivities. So we are always considering those sensory issues from the get-go in our lighting and sound design. So we don't have to do a sensory-friendly performance. We just do a relaxed performance where we keep the lights up at about like 30%, so you can get up and move around if you need to. You're free to make noise in the audience if you need to. And those relaxed performances have been incredibly helpful, for folks with sensory sensitivities or with Tourette's, or even, folks that have a baby and just need to bring their baby to the show with them or get up and leave if they have a kid with them. We also do tactile tours. And so that is where a blind or low vision patron will come before the show and they get to feel set and costume and props so they know what the audio describer is telling them about. We also offer quiet spaces to our audiences. We do a sensory warning light, and that is a red light that pops up usually on our caption screen about 30 seconds before anything startling, loud, or with intense content happens. We give all of our audience sensory items, so it's earplugs, sunglasses, fidgets, headphones, whatever you need. We even have weighted blankets. And we tell our audience, if there's anything that you need that's not at the accommodations table in the lobby, let us know and we'll have it at the next show. And of course, we do braille and large print materials as well. Our programming, we do 3 to 4 plays or musicals a year at a couple different theaters around the Denver Metro. We're a nomadic company, so we don't have our own theater space. We try to kind of get the breadth of the Denver Metro so as many people can experience our productions as possible. And our summer show is always at the Denver Center for the Performing Arts, which is one of the largest performing arts complexes in the nation. We've had a partnership with the Denver Center for 33 years now, where they give us free access to one of their theaters for our summer show every year. And we're the only guest company they allow to do that. So that's something we're very proud of, that through that partnership, disabled artists are on one of the biggest stages in the nation. We do a holiday concert every year with the Colorado Symphony. That's a program we started 2 years ago that has been incredibly wonderful to combine our actors and singers with the Colorado Symphony, and has been just a joy of a project to work with them and even have some of their members come to us and say, I have autism, I have ADHD, and I've never felt comfortable talking about that before. I came into a rehearsal with you all. And so that's been a really wonderful partnership. And then we also started last year doing a Hunter Heartbeat show every year. And so the Hunter Heartbeat method was developed by Kelly Hunter, who is a very well-known Shakespearean actor in London. She's performed at the Globe, she's performed all over West End, and kind of at the very height of her career and fame, she decided she felt unfulfilled and decided she was going to go work with people with autism. And she created this method where she takes a Shakespearean play, she
boils every scene down to one sentence and comes up with a sensory drama game that goes along with that sentence. And then all of those games are played with folks with high impact cognitive disabilities in front of a live audience, and it tells the story of a Shakespearean play. We started this program here at Family last year and brought Kelly over.

who has Tourette's and autism, working with this adorable little participant who's 10 and is nonverbal. And they're in a boat right now, if you couldn't tell. The Hunter Heartbeat Method has actually been shown, the sensory drama games in that have been shown to improve cognitive function in people with cognitive disabilities. There is some research from the University of Ohio about that that's really, really amazing. And the games also do things to teach social skills like turn taking and eye contact. So that has been an amazing program that we are so excited to be able to offer and include that part of the disability community and families productions. We also do classes through our partnership with the Denver Center. We offer theater classes for free to anyone who identifies as disabled. That really helps with, the pipeline issue of, folks with disabilities not always being included in high school theater and things and being told they can't do theater as a child. And so they're able to, come to our classes for free and get that training. We also offer classes using the Hunter Heartbeat Method where people can come and play those games weekly with us at Lone Tree Arts Center. And we usually do that for 6 weeks in the fall. And then we also have an internship program. We've started that internship program in 2023 to help the pipeline issue of disabled theater makers and making sure that we're able to always have a good representation from disabled directors, designers. And so that program is for graduating high school students, undergrad students, and graduate students. They can have an internship in administration, fundraising, theater tech, so props, lighting, sound design, costumes design, or directing. And this internship program has been really, really amazing. We've had some high schoolers who are now getting degrees in costume design. We've got one in particular who's at NYU doing a degree in costume design that did an internship with us while they were in high school. We have folks who weren't really sure what they wanted to do, and were, in undergrad and then came and did an internship with us and were like, I want to work in disability advocacy now. So the internship program has been really, really amazing. We also offer accessibility consulting. So we do anti-ableism training and then offer accessible rehearsal process consulting for businesses and other or arts organizations. Particularly, we have a lot of times we'll have other theaters contact us and say, hey, we cast this actor that we know works with you a lot, but I've never directed a blind actor before, or I've never worked with an actor with autism. How do I do that? And that's something that we're always happy to help folks with. Our impact in community, in that video, Kathleen Traylor, one of our founders, was saying, our goal is to not be needed anymore. Our goal is to have to close someday because we don't have anyone that is auditioning for us because they're all getting cast in mainstream theaters. We're always looking towards that future. I don't know if it will happen in our lifetimes, but that's what we're trying to do. And we're always trying to elevate disability and break down stereotypes. When you see disabled characters on TV or on stage, they're typically someone to be pitied or they are a villain. You don't see a disabled heroine. You don't see a disabled hero or ingenue. But at family, all of the characters are disabled. And so that really can change people's perspectives on the disability community. We believe really strongly in disability representation at all levels of our organization, from our board, staff, and contractors. So all of our actors identified as disabled. We aim for a minimum of 50% of our board staff and contractors. So that's our designers, directors, stage managers, all of those positions backstage that make the show happen. We aim for 50% of those folks who identify as disabled. Typically on a family show, that ratio is more like 60 to 70% of those folks identify as disabled. We serve around 200 theater artists with disabilities a year. And we're here to make theater, but the very
cool thing about family is it

It helps build social connections and helps folks with leadership skills. Many of our actors go on to be disability advocates in the community or work at mainstream theaters or even perform on Broadway. And these two actors pictured here, this was a production of the musical Sideshow about conjoined twins. These two actors in the massive wheelchair we have, I've both been on Broadway. And the one on the far left, Jenna Bainbridge, is currently in Wicked, playing Nessa Rose. And that is a character that uses a wheelchair. And she is the first wheelchair user to ever play that character on Broadway. And it's been on Broadway for over 20 years, which is insane. So we're really proud of what our actors go out and do in the world. We work with around 5,500 to 6,000 audience members a year, and many of those audience members identify as disabled due to the accommodation services that we offer for our audience. We believe really strongly in collaboration at Family. So I talked about our collaboration with Denver Center, with Colorado Symphony. We work with an organization called Access Gallery that is a visual arts gallery for folks with disabilities. They create all of our season artwork. We work with a service dog training organization called Canine Partners of the Rockies. One of my favorite nights is when we have dress rehearsals just for service dogs and training. That's a wonderful audience that does shed a lot. But we also work with ARC, the Autism Society of Colorado, some other local theaters, including the Aurora Fox Arts Center and North Glen Arts. And then we work with several work training organizations. Whenever I'm having an event or feeding the cast or having a party, we try to put the money back into the disability community. So one of the organizations we work with a lot is Dirt Coffee, which employs folks with IDD, or Brewability is another one that employs folks with IDD. I'm always, if I'm going to be putting money back out into the community, I want it to go to the disability community. Feel the Beat is another one of our collaborators that is a deaf dance company where they've developed a dance floor that vibrates on all frequencies, so you can literally feel the beat. And we have one of those panels that we use in rehearsals for our deaf actors, as well as VetTix that we partner with for free tickets to veterans and first responders. Our current season, so we have a calendar year season. We are about to get going with Little Women will open in on March 19th in 2 weeks. This is a play version. It is a regional premiere, and we're really excited about this production because it portrays Joe as non-binary. And we started last year not having our deaf actors having someone voice their lines. So in the past at Family, if we were working with a deaf actor, another actor would be voicing their lines. But last year we were like, we're captioning our shows. You can read the captions if you don't understand ASL. And we tried that on our last show, and it was incredibly successful. So in this show, we're doing the same thing, and we've actually had the playwright adjust the script a little bit for us for one particular scene where we have a deaf actor that is playing Meg arguing with Aunt March, who is played by a blind actor, Linda Wirth, that was in that video earlier. And they have a big fight. And so that has actually become this very comedic, hilarious scene with someone translating back and forth between the middle of them. After Little Women, we'll be doing a co-production with the Aurora Fox Arts Center, which is an equity theater here in Denver. And that will be a cast of half people from Family with disabilities and half people from the Aurora Fox. And that show tells the story of a woman with facial differences who travels by bus from North Carolina to Oklahoma to see a faith healer. Next up is the show we're probably most excited about this year. It is a world premiere of 504, the musical. This is a show that's been in workshops for several years now. It'll be at the Denver Center, and it tells the story of the 504 sit-ins in 1977. So we're incredibly excited to premiere this musical that's so important
in disability advocacy.

0: advocacy history, and particularly with the lawsuits that have come up in the past this year and last year with the 504 legislation. Then we'll be doing Tiny Beautiful Things at a small black box theater in Aurora. And that show is about an advice columnist answering messages. And it's typically done with four actors, one in person, and three playing all of the people who write into her. We wanted to get more people from the disability community involved who maybe can't leave home or can't do a rehearsal process where they have to be in rehearsal every day. So we're doing all of those on video, and we're having 104 disabled actors from around the world portray all the people who write into her. And then we'll be doing Pericles, our Hunter Heartbeat show in November at Lone Tree Art Center. And I know I'm running short on time. I wanted to give just a few things I've heard from audience members. One of my favorite feedbacks from an audience member we've gotten was for our production of Spring Awakening, and they said, "This show was so good. I've seen the Broadway production, and this theater really held their own. I think watching this production made me a more tolerant and kind person. I don't see too many people with visible disabilities in my day-to-day life. Seeing everyone perform together was awesome." And that is really what we're aiming to do with every family production, is to make people kind of rethink how they think about people with disabilities. And that is it. Thank you so much.
1: Thank you so very much. And I have a number of questions. I think one question is, when you select people to go on stage, you mentioned that there are a lot of people who apply for the positions. And how do you make a decision of who you select, and what happens to those who don't make it?
0: So we do, the traditional audition process. So everyone comes in and auditions. We do accept auditions via video, which is kind of unusual, just so that folks that maybe don't live close to us can audition, or again, have some kind of accommodation need. But we're always looking at a couple different things. We always want to have kind of a variety of disabilities. So we're always looking to fully portray the breadth and diversity in the disability community. So that's one thing we're always looking at. But we're also just looking at who plays the character the best, who is the best fit for the role, and what can that be? And so sometimes it can be something like, what I was talking about, Miss Holmes, where we're like, oh, it makes sense for Sherlock Holmes. Sherlock Holmes was probably autistic. And that kind of came about because we had an autistic actor come in that was brand new, we had never met before, who was just so excellent. And we saw how, oh, this makes a lot of sense for this character. So sometimes it's something like that where we're like, oh, it really makes a lot of sense and could be really interesting for someone with this particular disability to portray this character. But we're never really going into auditions with that. We're always kind of going in with an open mind and seeing what happens. And so, there are people who don't get cast. A lot of people don't get cast, and that can be a tough thing for folks sometimes. But that is why we have the classes that we have. We do those quarterly, and they're all in different subjects. So we've done everything from we did accessible trapeze last year to voice acting. So we're always trying to help people build their skills up. So, maybe if they didn't get into this show, they'll get into the next one.
1: So there's a question about how you provide accommodations for the auditioning process itself. And so you mentioned about the video, and I guess if they come in person, then whatever is needed. Is that?
0: So our accommodations manager actually usually calls every single person that signs up for an audition and asks them, what are your accommodation needs? What do you need? And a lot of times people don't know what that is at first. One of the things we're really proud of is we help actors be able to figure out what those things are, so that when they do go and work in a mainstream theater, they can say ahead of time, hey, these are the things I need. I have a seizure disorder, so it would be really helpful for me if

0: I can sit with your lighting designer with sunglasses on and go through the lighting design and be like, hey, this thing might give me a seizure. That's something one of our actors has discovered. Or, we have an actor that has CPTSD who knows that if they get overheated, that can trigger a trauma reflex for them. So we keep ice packs on hand for them. So we're always trying to figure out, it's always a learning process. And, we are always telling people the best thing to do is ask and then be willing to change. We've had times where someone gets a costume and they think that the costume's going to be fine. And then we get into dress rehearsals and they're like, I can't physically move around in this. This is not comfortable for me. We're like, okay, we're going to change the costume design. We'll have a whole new costume made for you. So that is, it's part of the process at Family.
1: You mentioned about audience with babies, and that brings me to the next question is, do you think what you do has sort of changed what is expected or should be provided to everyone
0: That's
1: in Denver?
0: yeah, I mean, that's our goal is, I came from before I worked at Family, I came from, a background of performer advocacy. And I really feel like actors and singers and performers are really not treated fairly in a lot of ways. We expect a lot from those people. And we say, since you're doing something you love, you should not get paid and you should not get health care and all of those things. And that means that performing arts has been dominated by people that already have money, that don't have disabilities, that are white, that are beautiful, that are thin. That's what has happened. And so, we feel really strongly that we are, changing what people think about how performers should be treated. And particularly in Denver, we have seen that really start to move the needle. A lot of our a lot of people, contractors that come in and work with us that don't identify as disabled, will be like, I love working for Family because it's okay. If I'm sick, I can call and tell you I'm sick and I can't come. And I couldn't do that at another theater. Or if I have a family emergency, I know that you all will be accommodating for that. And another theater wouldn't do that. But we have started to see, a lot of people that work with Family take those skills and those methods, and just you start distributing that across the theater world, and that's why I think our internship program is so important, because those young theater makers are getting their basis of their training in accessible theater, and they're taking that with them for their whole career. So yeah, that's our goal is to make it so everyone is doing all of these accommodations so that we do close.
1: Well, thank you so very much for a wonderful presentation, best of wishes with the rest of the season.
0: Thank you so much, everyone. Have a wonderful day.

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Send us an email at knowledge@uctv.tv. 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Tonight on UCTV.

I'm really excited to share some of our work looking into the evolutionary links between physical activity and brain health. And we all know that physical activity has benefits to our physiology, literally from our bones to our brains. And I've become very interested in understanding more about why physical activity affects our brain health. Why is it that when we move our bodies, it can have benefits to our brains? And some of these benefits were first really detailed by Fred Gage in his lab, and Fred Gage is one of the founders of CARTA. And in the late 90s, he showed with Henriette von Prague that if you give mice access to running wheels, you can actually lead to the generation of new neurons in the hippocampus, as you can see here. And the hippocampus is a really important structure because it's associated with memory and it's associated with navigation. And atrophy in this structure occurs during aging and is exacerbated by diseases like Alzheimer's disease. So finding that physical activity can lead to the generation of new neurons was a very amazing finding. And it's since been shown that physical activity has similar effects on the hippocampus in humans. These are data from Kirk Erickson's work showing that a one-year physical activity intervention in older adults led to increases in the volume of both the left and the right hippocampus. Now, it's not really clear whether this is due to neurogenesis or other mechanisms, but clearly physical activity has some effects on the human hippocampus. And in humans, physical activity effects are not solely found in the hippocampus, but there are associations between being physically active and having larger volumes of areas of the prefrontal cortex, which are associated with executive cognitive functions. So obviously, these beneficial effects of physical activity are really important for public health. But as evolutionary biologists, we're often really interested in why. Why is it the case that if you move your body, that can have an impact on the brain? And if we want to think about this from an evolutionary perspective, and some of what you've already heard about today is that during human evolution, our physical activity levels shifted, likely when we became hunter-gatherers. And this is just one way of looking at those shifts, comparing daily travel distances in great apes compared with what we see today in human hunter-gatherers, that there are just big changes that must have occurred going from an ape-like lifestyle to a hunting and gathering lifestyle. And it seems likely that our physiology evolved to respond to these high levels of activity. So if we want to understand why physical activity affects the brain, we really want to put it into this kind of evolutionary perspective. And we might ask why physical activity impacts any organ. And we can kind of answer that question by thinking about the adaptive capacity model, which suggests that physical activity is really a stressor, and our organ systems evolve to adapt to these stresses to improve their capacity. So, for example, if we think of our cardiovascular system, during exercise, our muscles demand more oxygen. That leads to adaptations in our cardiovascular system, like increased vasculature or improved cardiac efficiency. If we think about our musculoskeletal system, when you're physically active, your bones experience higher forces. That leads to adaptations in your skeletal system, like laying down more bone. And so these physical activity stressors have important effects. And as I just showed you, physical activity seems to lead to brain adaptations, but it's not entirely clear what it is about activity that's stressing the brain. And that's really what I want to focus on for the rest of the talk today. And I've kind of split this question up into two separate sections, thinking about what it is that links physical activity to the brain. And I want to start by discussing how selection might actually act on this system and think about some of the molecular mechanisms that might act as targets of selection, and then talk about why selection would act on this system. What is the advantage of linking physical activity with the brain? But I'll start with thinking about molecular mechanisms. And while there are many mechanisms we can think about and choose from, I'm going to focus on endocannabinoids. Endocannabinoids are endogenous compounds that act as agonists for cannabinoid receptors in the brain and in the periphery. And one of them, anandamide, functions similar to our body's own form of the active ingredient in marijuana, THC. When it's produced, it activates cannabinoid receptor

CB1 or the CB1 receptor, which plays a role in pain reduction, in generating feelings of reward. And what we've recently learned is that this activation of CB1 receptors seem to play a role in both neurogenesis and an enhanced cerebral blood flow. So they may be a target of selection for these exercise-induced effects. And in fact, we know that exercise increases anandamide signaling. These are data showing an increase in anandamide from before to after a running bout. So endocannabinoids make an attractive target for selection. And there's some evidence that selection actually does link endocannabinoid signaling with physical activity. So data from Ted Garland's lab shows this kind of nicely. He, over the last few decades, has led a selection experiment where he's generated highly physically active mice by taking mice that run voluntarily long distances on a running wheel and breathing them together over successive generations. So over many generations, he's generated high running mice. You can see this is one of the selected mice over here on the left. And on the right in this video is a one of the control lines. Clearly, there's a difference in activity. This, the high running mice run up to 15 kilometers a day. And there's lots of their physiology that's been associated with selection for high physical activity. But his group has also shown that the endocannabinoid system has been selected in some way, both circulating endocannabinoids like anandamide, as well as cannabinoid receptor 1 function. So selection has acted in this case to link endocannabinoids and physical activity. And we were interested in whether there's any evidence that this has occurred in humans. So we kind of started thinking about whether there might be convergent evolution of exercise-induced endocannabinoid signaling. So we looked at endocannabinoid signaling after exercise in humans and dogs, which are two physically active species, and compared that with endocannabinoid signaling after exercise in ferrets, which are kind of a more lower physical activity species. And we found some evidence that's at least consistent with convergent evolution, that anandamide signaling increases significantly in humans and dogs after a 30-minute exercise bout, but doesn't increase in ferrets after that same amount of exercise. So this is evidence that, like I said, it's at least consistent with convergent evolution. And at the time, we thought, well, perhaps this is due to the pain reduction benefits of anandamide signaling, or maybe even the rewarding elements of anandamide signaling. These are data that we collected showing that this post-exercise change in anandamide in humans is highly correlated with a post-exercise increase in mood. So maybe pain reduction or rewards were the real target of selection, but the data showing that endocannabinoids are associated with brain structural effects caused us to think about whether perhaps exercise-induced endocannabinoid signaling may be involved in brain structural effects in humans. So I want to talk a little bit about some of the recent work we've done looking at whether endocannabinoids play a role in physical activity-related brain health in humans. We used a little bit of a different sort of analysis technique for this study. Here, we're using genetic variation in endocannabinoid function in humans as kind of a natural experiment to look at endocannabinoids' role in these effects. And we focused on the CNR1 gene, which encodes cannabinoid receptor 1, the receptor that's activated by anandamide. And it turns out that there's a polymorphism in the CNR1 gene. So if you go along the genetic code of the CNR1 gene, at one point where most people have a G nucleotide, some people have an A instead. And that A, that switch to an A nucleotide, is associated with enhanced function of CB1 receptors. So we wanted to see whether this genetic variation affects the way physical activity might influence brain structure. That is, do individuals that are homozygous for that A allele, do they have a greater physical activity-induced effect on the brain than heterozygotes or than individuals that are homozygous for the G allele? So to answer that question, we use the UK Biobank, where we have access to, for about 16,000 individuals, neuroimaging, so brain MRI scans, as well as accelerometer data from wearable accelerometers on their wrist, which give us an objective measure of physical activity. And what we looked at was how physical activity influences different aspects of brain structure broken up by genotype. So in this figure, moving further to the right, that suggests that physical activity has a greater effect on the volume of the brain structure, in this case, total gray matter volume.
And I've split this up by genotype, so the effects of physical activity on gray matter volume in

individuals with the GG alleles, with the GA alleles, and who are homozygous for the A allele, which is associated with enhanced CB1 receptor function. You can see here an enhanced, a significantly greater effect of physical activity on gray matter volume in those individuals with enhanced CB1 receptor function. And that same effect occurs in different aspects of brain structure. So if we look at the left hippocampus and the right hippocampus, you see those same patterns where that AA individuals have a greater effect of physical activity on brain structure. So it looks like endocannabinoids are playing a role in these physical activity-induced effects on structure. We're also interested in some of the diseases that occur in the brain and whether physical activity can play a role in mitigating those. So this figure is showing the effects of physical activity on dementia risk as they vary by this cannabinoid receptor genotype. We know that physical activity tends to reduce risk of dementia. In this figure, going to the left is greater risk reduction for dementia associated with increased physical activity. And this figure, this is from about 100,000 individuals in the UK Biobank. And we're showing that individuals who are carriers for that allele associated with greater CB1 receptor function have an even greater risk reduction for dementia if they're physically active compared to individuals with two of those G alleles. So these studies looking at the UK Biobank strongly suggest that endocannabinoid signaling plays a role in the physical activity-induced effects on the brain. So if we think about kind of our original question of how selection might act on physical activity in the brain, we know that endocannabinoids are upregulated by physical activity, and there's some evidence that selection can act on this system. Why selection was acting on this system is still an open question. Certainly rewards and pain reduction are clear advantages of endocannabinoid activity during physical activity. But these brain structural events are kind of intriguing and suggest that may also be a target of selection. But if that's the case, then why? What is the advantage of linking physical activity with brain structure or cognition? And that's what I want to spend the rest of the talk on today. And I'm going to start by discussing a model developed by Gerd Kemperman. And this is a foraging-based model. He and his group suggested that the advantage of linking physical activity with cognitive improvements is that, for example, in mice or other rodents, foraging actually requires both being physically active and using memory and spatial navigation. So that might give you that kind of advantage. And they tested this model by looking at neurogenesis in mice that had access to a running wheel and were then given cognitive challenges through cage enrichment. And they showed that if you combine physical activity and cage enrichment, you actually get additive effects on neurogenesis compared to either physical activity alone or enrichment alone. So we were interested in whether this same linkage between activity and cognition during foraging occurs in humans. And we know from work that we've done, for example, with Hadza hunter-gatherers in Tanzania, that human foraging is an incredibly complex activity, that while being physically active, individuals have to combine motor system and control, spatial memory and navigation, executive cognitive functions, and include their sensory and attention systems. And so we wanted to see whether we could tap into these demands, these foraging-based demands, and actually enhance the effects of exercise on the brain in humans. So to do this, I worked with Gene Alexander at the University of Arizona, and we developed the aerobic and cognitive training system, which is a tablet-based game that you can play while you're on a stationary exercise machine. The game targets specific cognitive domains and neural systems that we think should be linked to foraging-like activity, so executive functions, long-term memory, spatial navigation. You're basically riding through this maze and answering questions on these placards. To see how this system functioned and how this, whether this system improves cognition, we performed a 12-week randomized controlled trial of older adults, and we split them into four groups. One group we had doing this combined exercise and cognitive challenge. We call them the XCOG group. And then we compared cognitive performance changes in them with other groups, an exercise alone group who just exercised, did not play the game, a group that just played the game and didn't exercise, the COG group, and then a control group that simply watched sort of neutral videos. And so I'm just going to

show you some of the results from this study. These are changes in cognitive performance on a dual task test. This is a test where you walk and then do serial subtractions from a large number at the same time. And this test is highly predictive of fall risks as well as dementia risk. And so here we've got in the control group, cognitive performance on this test at baseline in blue, at 6 weeks during the intervention in orange, and at 12 weeks in red at the end of the intervention. And our control group showed no change across the 12-week period in performance on this test. Both the exercise alone group and the cognitive alone group showed changes in performance, improvements in performance across the total 12 weeks. So we do get some improvements if individuals exercise or play this cognitive game. But if we combine them, if we put the exercise and cognitive tasks together, we get some differences. We get, first of all, improvements in performance in a shorter amount of time after only 6 weeks. And then the improvement that we get over 12 weeks is actually double what we see in the exercise alone or the cognitive alone groups. So there's some kind of either synergistic or additive effect of combining physical activity and cognition. So building on our evolutionary model, we can see how interventions can actually be altered to enhance the effects of exercise on the brain. So kind of putting this all together, obviously there's a lot more work to do. Neither of these questions are fully resolved, but I think there's some evidence that molecular targets that are associated with brain effects seem to respond to selection for high levels of physical activity. And it's very possible that we can build on evolutionary hypotheses for why this occurs to actually enhance physical activity-related brain benefits today. So again, obviously much more work to do, but I think just to sort of overall conclude, physical activity seems to have shaped aspects of human neurobiology in really important ways. And I think we can use these models to improve health and well-being today. So thanks again to CARTA and to the symposium organizers. And I just want to thank all the colleagues that have helped with these projects and our funding agencies. Thank you.

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a lot of time you don't think your story matters. But when you get a chance to look within your own story, you'll be able to see the riches, the treasures, the different things that are lodged in your story. So thank you once again. I want to start with a little story, as a matter of fact. I'll start with something light. I remember when I was about 11 or 12 years old, I did something that angered my mama, that she said I deserved a whooping. So my mom gave me three choices. My mom said, go in there and you choose between the belt, the switch, or the extension cord. Well, naturally, I looked at the options she gave me and I said, Mama, I don't want to get whooped with now one of them. I said, now. She said, I didn't ask you that. I told you to choose which one you want to get whooped with. Well, I looked at them again. They all gonna give me excruciating pain. So I said, Mama, I'll take the belt. My mama reached down to grab the belt, and she was coming.

coming back, and she was coming down, and she was going to wail on me. And I said, Mama, Mama, that's not fair. She said, what you talking about? I said, you didn't put you in there. You said the belt, the switch, or the extension cord. See, what I was trying to let my mama know that there was a fourth option. It was her. It was her hand. And her hand would not give the pain that them three that she gave me would have given. Well, my mother laughed so hard that she said, girl, if you don't get in there, but I'm gonna get you later. Well, that day, I got out of a whooping. In preparing for this evening, I realized that was an early lesson in rising beyond circumstance. Sometimes on the surface, life will give you pain, struggle, abuse, addiction, fear, poverty, rejection, and/or failure. And it will make you feel like those are your only choices. But if we can look beyond the obvious, we might perceive choices that aren't obvious at all. When we begin to conquer ourselves, when we learn that perhaps there might also be more options other than the only option that pain puts in front of us, that could truly enable us to rise beyond circumstance. When we discover these options that we have previously been unaware of, a whole array of new opportunities will emerge. I want to put up a picture. I want you to keep an eye on that girl. In creating Conquering Me, one of the initial insights was looking beyond what life had handed me, looking beyond my circumstances and realizing there might be better choices. I could choose healing. I could choose change. I could choose faith. I could choose to rise, not simply accept the only option I could immediately see in front of me. I lost sight of my power, the tools that I had in front of me, my faith, my resilience, and my power of my community. They all became a distant memory. Actually, I went on a path without a plan. The overarching lesson is, just because life presents us with what appears are limited options, doesn't mean they are the only options. Sometimes we have to pause, reflect, speak with God, even speak up, and wait and see what happens. So good evening, everyone. My name is Dr. Jolinda Wade. I stand before you not only as a pastor, but as a woman who has lived through challenges that could have broken me, buried me, or made me believe that my life would never become anything more than what it was, surviving from day to day. However, I am here today because I didn't only survive, I became a phoenix who soared from the ashes. Tonight, I'm here to speak with you about the topic, rising beyond circumstance, faith, resilience, and the power of community. When we speak about rising, we must first understand that rising does not necessarily mean we were knocked down. Rising also means that we could be holding ourselves down, either physically, emotionally, or spiritually. Recently, a dear friend spoke with me about a concept of his that he refers to as the two greatest fears. He told me that the two greatest fears that we all are confronted with at some level are fear of abandonment and claiming our own greatness, ownership of our own power. When I was learning to rise and realize how I, for many years, had abandoned myself initially out of the fear of being myself, the recognition took me back to junior high when I didn't have much self-confidence. So, right then and there,
I stopped being myself and tried to be what I thought others wanted me to be. Clearly, not being able to be myself was a form of abandonment. Once I was awakened and emerged from that deep, dark tunnel decades later, and when my friend introduced me to this concept, I realized how critically important it was to never again abandon myself. And since that moment, I never again have been afraid to embody my own greatness. What I will share with you today is that through faith, resilience, and the support of others, anyone can find the strength to get back up again and stand tall as a person of stature, claiming the life you deserved all along. The woman who stands before you today is someone who is living in her rise as a beautiful, bold, bountiful, brilliant woman, and is blessed beyond measure. Thank you. I know that might sound a little vain to some people, but it took me decades to know this truth about myself, to accept that I am fearfully and wonderfully made. On page 270 of my book, I actually give acknowledgement to myself when I state, "My next gratitude goes to me. Don't think it's vain for me to say this. Just hear me out." This is a proud moment for me. I fought hard to overcome the struggles and challenges that had held me back. And in doing so, I overcame and conquered all obstacles, limitations, and inner battles I confronted. When I completely let go and allowed God to take care of me totally, my transformation began. It is such an honor to be invited to speak at this prestigious event, the UC San Diego Athletics and Society Forum. Inspired by the leadership and scholar athlete ideas championed by Earl W. Edwards, who established this series as a new public dialogue at the intersection of athletics, education, lifelong learning, and societal impact. The forum reflects Earl Edwards' enduring commitment to scholar-athlete excellence, leadership, and educational advancement. And from all that I have gleaned, Mr. Edwards is a man who has proved himself to be a committed, passionate, integral leader, and a true visionary. When I discovered who Mr. Edwards was, I wanted to learn more and was astonished to discover not only his many accomplishments, but the extraordinarily high standards he set for himself throughout his career that set him apart and truly made him remarkable. His philosophy is that athletics is more than simply competition. It is also a laboratory for personal development. Because I was deeply moved by what I was learning about him, I wanted to share his insights with my son, Dwayne Wade. I'm going to do a little mother brag here. Dwayne played 16 seasons in the NBA. Thank you very much. Thank you very much. As a member of the Miami Heat, he is a 13-time All-Star. In 2010, also an All-Star MVP. In the 2006 NBA Finals, he was again an MVP. Just hold him up, I'm not through. Dwayne has won 3 NBA championships, 2 Olympic gold medals with the U.S. team, and in 2023, he was inducted unanimously on the first ballot into the Naismith Memorial Basketball Hall of Fame. I
I was excited to speak with Dwayne because I knew he would appreciate hearing

Earl W. Edwards' philosophy. So I called him up, and now I will share what he said to me. I 100,000 million percent agree with that. When I talk to kids about getting into sports, whether they want to join the NBA or the WNBA, it's not only their dream I speak with them about. What I also speak with them about is that in all sports, you have to learn patience. You have to have patience with yourself as you grow, because you're learning a new skill. You have to have discipline with yourself, with your teammates, with the game. The game teaches you responsibility, not only to yourself, but to others. It teaches accountability. In Miami, accountability was very important. All of these things in life that we need, basketball actually teaches you. It teaches you how to communicate with people from different walks of life, different cultures who didn't grow up like you, who don't think like you. What you all have in common is the love of sports, the love of the game. He concluded by saying, Earl W. Edwards is 100% correct. So I want to thank you, Mr. Edwards, for all you have done and all that I know you will continue to do. I stand before you today not because my life has always been easy. It definitely hasn't been. But because I have learned that our circumstances do not have the final say in who we are and how we live our lives. Because I know what it feels like to face obstacles that seem insurmountable, seemingly impossible to overcome. I know what it feels like to wrestle with fear, disappointment, loss, setbacks, addiction, abuse, trauma, homelessness, uncertainty, and more. I know what it feels like to wonder if tomorrow will ever look different from today. And in that moment, never believing it would. Yet I stand here as living proof that no matter where one is in life, at whatever stage in life we are awakened, as I was, we can rise. See, it takes courage, dedication, and belief that rising is possible. You see, there is something in each and every one of us, perhaps buried deep within. But there is a place in all of us where hope lives, faith resides, and will and determination know no bounds. To rise beyond our circumstance requires the integration of three powerful forces: faith, resilience, and the power of community. These three forces combined help me transform my life, and they can help you transform yours. Let's take a moment to define what a circumstance actually is. A circumstance is a condition, a situation, or challenge that surrounds us. It could be poverty, addiction, illness, rejection. It could be grief, abuse, unemployment, broken relationships, discrimination, fear. See, the mistake many people make is believing that their circumstances define them, and that once was my belief system as well. But circumstances can be temporary. Can I say that again? Circumstances can be temporary. They are chapters in our lives, not the entire story. Our current circumstance may explain where we are and why, but it does not determine where we can go and how. I often tell people that there were decades when my life not only did not look like it does today. Where'd she go? Frankly, I never thought it could. If you had met me many years ago, you might never have imagined this woman would become an author, a speaker, a pastor, an advocate for change, a mother, a grandmother, and a great-grandmother. As you look at her, she looked like she's smiling.
when I

tell you that she's just existing. There's no life in her. She don't know which direction she's getting ready to go in. She's just living day by day. She's sad. She's broken. She wants to do something, but something stronger than her, which is the love of her children, is stopping her from ending her life. I want you to see how important and powerful transformation really is. See, God saw something in me that I could not see in myself. And God, of course, I believe, sees something in you too. The first powerful force I will speak about with you is faith, meaning seeing beyond what you can see. For many years, faith was not the foundation of my journey. I did not know how to let go and let faith and God in. I did not have the courage and belief in myself to do so. But once God fully revealed himself to me, I learned that faith is not pretending that problems don't exist. Faith is believing that your problems are never bigger than God's ability to help you solve them. Faith says, I may not see the way, but I trust that a way exists. I realize now that even in my darkest hours, faith was a part of my foundation. I still had faith even when I felt broken. Faith when I was lost. Faith when I felt forgotten. Faith when I could not see the next step. See, faith emboldened me, even when I didn't understand its true nature, to support me so that I could take one more step. Faith literally saved my life. When on October the 14th, 2001, my life changed forever. It was a Sunday morning, and I was on my way to buy a bag of heroin. On the way there, the people that I usually got my drugs from had gotten arrested. So I looked for someone I knew who could tell me where I can get the fix I needed. And I asked him, who's got it? And he pointed to a young man who had shown up after all the other dealers were arrested. So I looked at the person I knew and I said, you know what I do? I was an intravenous user. Don't put me on no run, man. And he said, I wouldn't do that. And so what did I do? I put my trust in him and I went to this other dealer and I got 2 for $10. After I got the drugs, I went back to the house where I was staying and put them in what I called a cooker. I'll take a moment here to say that my habit had always been before putting a needle in my arm to first taste the drug. When I did so here, I immediately knew it was not dope. It was not heroin. I knew I had been taken. I was agitated and very angry. I sat there ready to beat somebody up. I wanted to go and find this man, and I wanted to harm him because that was my last $10. However, all of a sudden, I heard a voice speaking to my spirit that said, get up, get dressed, and go to church. I didn't want to go to church. I didn't want to be bothered with people. All I wanted to do was figure out how I was going to get 10 more dollars so that I could get what I call my medicine to avoid the sickness that I knew was coming. I take a moment here to also share that when I was a small child from perhaps the age of 4 or 5, I often heard this voice and conversed with this voice innocently, genuinely so many times, but did not understand what this voice was and never heard it again until this miraculous moment. Even though I was distraught, I was obedient to that voice. Not even knowing why in this moment I listened, I was simply obedient. Even if I wasn't fully aware of what was happening, the voice was compelling.

telling me to do what I was told. So I got dressed and went to church. The church was two doors down from where I stayed. I knew before I walked in that my family would be there. And when I walked in the door,

repeatedly said, Jolinda, read 2 Timothy chapter 3, verse 5. I asked, who, me? Well, there's only 8 of us in the church, and I was the only one named Jolinda. But I definitely did not want to read. I definitely did not want to be a part of this service. All I knew was this voice told me to go and sit in church, and now I was being asked to read scripture. But I obediently read. The reading was, having the form of godliness, but denying the power within. When I finished reading, everything went silent. I was simply compelled to close my eyes when the voice came to me again and said very clearly, you're going to stop denying my spirit the power to change you. This time, the voice created such a loving feeling within me. It was ministering to me while the pastor was sharing his message. However, I never heard his message. All I heard and felt was this comforting voice enveloping me. When the Spirit finally released me, I heard the pastor close the sermon by saying, the book is closed. And in that moment, I had a revelation that this voice was truly God speaking to me. When the service ended, I literally ran out of the church, back to the house, ran up to the stairs, and asked the young man who lived there if I may use his phone. He said, yeah, and handed me his phone. I proceeded to call my best friend. Her name is Viola, but I call her by her nickname, Bit Bit or Little Bit. When she picked up the phone, I said, could you come and get me? I was living on the south side of Chicago, and Bit Bit was living about an hour and a half away in South Bend, Indiana. She said, what's the matter? I proceeded to say, I need to go to a funeral. She immediately asked, who died? I said, I have to die so that Christ can live. No question asked. She got in her car, drove the 90 minutes, picked me up, and took me back to the refuge of her home. In chapter 5, there's a subheading in my book entitled The Couch. As you will learn through faith, courage, and trust in God, in 3 days, I overcame lifelong addictions to heroin and alcohol while lying on Bit Bit's couch and began to learn how to conquer me. And I want to encourage you to please read that chapter. In that moment, I not only overcame the drug and alcohol addiction, I began to conquer my own fears and decades of self-doubt and so much more. So please hear me. Before we can conquer the world around us, we must first conquer what is happening inside of us. Faith helped me achieve this and helped me recognize that I was more than the sum total of all my mistakes. Faith helped me understand that my story was not over. In fact, I was about to begin a new chapter. Up to this point, I've been speaking broadly about faith, but now I'll shift to my second point, resilience. Resilience taught me that we might be badly battle-worn, we might feel completely broken, but please know, we do not have to break. The strongest people are not those who never struggle. Frankly, struggle is a part of life. The strongest people are those who continue moving forward despite the challenges, despite their struggles. A quotation from my son's belief system is that my belief is stronger than your doubt. Dwayne's belief sustains his resilience, not simply as a basketball champion, but as a champion in life as well.
I say that because resilience is built

one decision at a time. No matter how life's forces may buffet us like a small boat cast about in a tempest, all could be overcome through belief, faith, skill, and trust in the Lord. Returning to Mr. Edwards for a moment, I also watched an interview he gave and heard him say to the interviewer who was asking him questions about the game of basketball. And I've heard my son say the same thing. You must always tell your players to approach the game one game at a time. What I'm saying to approach life one decision at a time, one prayer at a time, one step at a time, one day at a time. You see, sometimes resilience feels like you may be running a marathon in quicksand. But other times, resilience can simply require letting go and deciding to never quit because you never will. Resilience can create progress, and progress is powerful. Again, returning to Mr. Edwards, when speaking about the status quo, he said, I loved it, the status quo is not acceptable. In other words, there's always room for growth and advancement. More can always be achieved. This too is what I have learned, so I clearly concur with Mr. Edwards. When we settle for the status quo, we settle for what is familiar and comfortable, which is exactly what I did for many years. Each of us can always improve. Each of us can always continue growing. There's always something more for us to learn, more than we can create and refine. Because progress is powerful, and once again, resilience leads to progress. The third powerful force is the power of community. One of the greatest myths we tell ourselves is that we can do it alone. The truth is, we need mentors. We need friends. We need family. We need communities that remind us of who we are when we forget. There were people along my journey who spoke life into me when I could not speak life into myself. I did not make it here tonight alone. There have been people throughout my life who helped me during some of the hardest, darkest days of my life. Some fed me. Some gave me a place to stay. Some gave me comfort, guidance, friendship, and support without judging me. There were also people who challenged me and people who prayed for me. There were people who believed in me and people who refused to let me quit. And for that, I am grateful. Community does not remove the struggle, but community helps carry the burden of the struggle. In community, when one person rises, they can now reach out their hand to help another person less fortunate to also rise. That is why I believe in building stronger communities, because healing happens in connection. That is why I also believe in building stronger families, stronger neighborhoods, and stronger churches. Now, here are some practical steps to help you rise beyond your circumstance. Step one, change your mindset. One time when I was in rehab, I found a pamphlet that included scripture from the book of Romans, chapter 12, verses 1 and 2. As I was reading it, I was feeling it and I was seeing it. Its instruction spoke so clearly to me. It inferred that I must offer my body as a living sacrifice. Even though I overdosed a couple of times and had a couple of strokes, I was not dead.
So I interpreted the concept of the living sacrifice as my complete surrender to God. The instructions continue when I learned that I did not have to look back on this horrific chapter in my life anymore. I was being transformed through the renewing of my mind. I learned that when I change my mindset, I can change my life. And that is exactly what happened. Before moving on, I have a mentor, a dear friend, who speaks about everything in life revolving around two things: to choose to do something or to choose not to. Even in advocation, we make a choice. He says it doesn't matter how challenging, how scary, or difficult. All that matters is how badly we want to do it. That's true. What he said just reinforced what I learned from reading the two verses in Romans. Choosing to forgive myself, choosing to surrender to God, and choosing to believe I can move on. These powerful choices empowered me, and coupled with that, I would never again make choices that disempower me. We can all do the same thing. Our lives often follow the direction of our thinking. We must stop saying, "I can't," and start saying, "How can I?" There's a scientific concept called neuroplasticity. It states that neural networks in our brain can change through growth and reorganization. We are literally creating new neural pathways by making consistently positive choices. That's step one. Step two, take responsibility for your next step. You may be responsible for what happened to you partially or fully, or you may not be responsible at all. But you are responsible for what happens next. So step two is clearly connected to step one, because now it is your opportunity, your responsibility, as consistently as possible, to make each step a positive step going forward as you continue to rise. The third step is your foundational structure in rising beyond circumstance, is to build your faith daily. Whatever your faith is, deepen in it. In my faith, as part of my daily ritual, I read scripture often more than once a day, and I actually speak with God as well. It is a prayer that connects me to source. And as you develop this important practice for yourself, please don't merely go through the motions and simply check the box. Rather, strive to truly connect, listen deeply, and hear, learn, and grow. Step four, find your community and surround yourself with positive influences. Connect with people who challenge and support you in becoming your better self. It often takes courage, heart, to ask for help, to join a support group, to believe that you can actually surround yourself with people who really care about you. But please know, you can and must do this to achieve the life you deserve. And step five, never stop growing. Your growth is the evidence that you are actually rising above and beyond your circumstances and are choosing to make yourself what you deserve to be, to make your life what you deserve it to be. My life is a testimony. Transformation is possible. Writing Conquering Me was definitely a challenging creative experience because I had to revisit some very dark places. It took me 5 years to write, but I was fully committed to my promise to myself and to God to complete the book. There were a number of instances when I needed to stop, pray, and heal myself before continuing. However, writing it was one of the most profound experiences of my life. To complete this memoir reflects anything, everything I've spoken about this evening. It requires faith, belief in God,
courage, trust, community.

support, and the commitment to take one step at a time and see it through. Conquering Me is about personal transformation. It's about growth and not allowing ourselves to be defined by past limitation. It's on us, on what we can do. I wanted my readers to know that victory begins when we stop allowing our circumstances to define us and control our future. It brings out the idea that we can always evolve, overcome, and achieve more. When Conquering Me was published this past January, I consistently reread sections of the book numerous times and took pride in the truths that were revealed in the book. I took pride in the book's integrity and honesty and experienced true joy in my own confidence and growth. God gave me the perfect person to guide me on the journey of writing my memoir, and he's here with me today. Author Samuel Joseph. Author, I thank you. Now, as I begin to bring our journey to a close for tonight, I'll teach you about what I call the three R's. Number one, rewind. I had to rewind. And if you need to, this is how I recommend you do so. I want you to sit quietly in a comfortable place. Begin with a prayer that helps you feel safe and connected to source. Have a pad and pen available or your phone or voice memo to record and connect to transcription app. Play your own mental video and revisit the circumstances that may have been harmful or destructive. Please take note, and when you choose to, share with a trusted individual or support group. Please do not take this inward journey alone. Each time you revisit these moments from your past, please do so in your integral way. And always close with prayer. Acknowledge and forgive yourself. Number two is to reset. In resetting, we identify what level we see ourselves. For example, simply existing or even subsisting, treading water, that means barely getting by day to day, that's the lowest level. Or living, which is the second level, when you are participating in life. You are handling responsibilities, but you may be stuck in the status quo, and since you are not fulfilling all that is possible. Or thriving, which is the highest level. To achieve the third level, the third R is required rebuild, which allows us to rise to the highest level thriving. Thriving does not mean that life is perfect. Rather, it means even through hardship, we continue to develop strength, wisdom, purpose, and faith while moving forward. In the third level, thriving, we are healing, growing, working, producing, and fulfilling the fruits of our labor. What level are you on? Are you simply existing, telling yourself, I'm still here? Are you at the living level, acknowledging that you are now participating in life? Or have you risen to the highest level, thriving and growing from the life that you are living? So rewinding, resetting, and rebuilding will aid you in achieving the life you deserve. Next, I advocate that you walk by faith. Stand in resilience. Lean into your community and never forget your story is still being written. In concluding my talk for this evening, I will now share 10 empowering lessons from my book. Lesson one, our biggest battle is internal. Before we can conquer life, we first have to conquer what's happening inside of us. Lesson two, fear is a thief. It's a thief.

of breath, vision, and destiny. It can choke off our future and make us live smaller lives than what God designed for us. Lesson 3, one decision can lead to a detour and another decision can initiate a comeback. As you're reading Conquering Me, one wrong turn I took early in my life cost me years. And one awakening moment decades later changed everything. And in lesson 4, hitting rock bottom provided the foundation upon which I could build a new life. Homelessness, addiction, and incarceration, it never broke me. So if you or anyone in your community is undergoing similar challenges, they can learn to reclaim their life. And lesson 5, freedom leads to healing. Freedom and healing aren't assessed all at once. Self-love, nurturing, and forgiving ourselves consistently over time will ensure we're spiritually and emotionally as healthy as possible. Continuously rewinding, resetting, and rebuilding are key. And lesson 6, accountability. Accountability is a form of self-love. Conquering me means we stop blaming everyone and everything else for our problems and begin taking ownership of what we can change with compassion and honesty. This lesson requires that we must be kind to ourselves, never harsh or judgmental. Lesson 7. Our past can be a classroom. It doesn't have to be a prison. We can learn from what happened without being imprisoned in it. The lesson we learn, I feel with wisdom. So observe, listen, and learn. And lesson 8, identifying how we see ourselves is a prerequisite for our success. Remember the concept of choice. Choose to see yourself as worthy, confident, and ultimately truly successful. Be audacious in reclaiming who you are capable of being. Do so through faith, prayer, and discipline. There will be many moments when fear, doubt, or past experience can cause you not to believe. Please trust me when I tell you, God's presence in your life can carry you through any challenge. And lesson 9, faith gives us power when some of the lessons on our journey may attempt to disempower us. Here's something about feelings. They fluctuate from moment to moment. But perseverance through faith and prayer will always help stay on the course. And lesson 10. Please see transformation as fully achievable. Once again, even if you doubt or don't believe it, have faith that it is achievable. When we transform ourselves, remember we are rewriting our story. We can become better parents, better citizens, and more impactful leaders. We become better people. Our personal victory positively infects everyone in our community, our children, our families, our colleagues. When we embody the best of who we are, we ennoble others, enabling them to fulfill their own possibility. Please remember, we are not controlled by our circumstance. Circumstance may have shaped us. They do not have to stop us. We are stronger than our setbacks. We are greater than our failures. We are more than our fears. Just as life presents us with what we may see as a limited option, when we learn to see beyond, we discover they may not be our only option. And as we learn to rewind, reset, and rebuild through faith and resilience, our visions become unlimited. And we now begin to see all that is truly possible. When we do, we will clearly

0: have risen beyond circumstance. Thank you very much, and God bless
1: you all. At lunch today, you shared about your four children. And all the time I've known you, whenever you talk, you don't just talk about mother love for Dwayne, you talk mother love for four children. And you also told me how you went to them and said, you know, okay, give it to me for what I've done. Could you share that, please?
0: Yes. My daughter, Trigil, calls it the naked method. So what I did, because I knew the choices I made, I knew that they had affected my children in some type of way. So I went before the Lord and I said, I need you to strengthen me as I go before these children to be able to take whatever they're going to give me. I said, I'm ready. So I went to my oldest daughter and I said, okay, I need to hear what my choices did to have affected you. And, you know, come on, just tell me, baby. I can take it. I can take it. I need you to get it off. And she looked at me like, Ma, I love you. The second daughter, the same from her. My third daughter, the same for her. So when I approached Dwayne, he flew me all the way to Miami. And I said, son, I'm finna get naked before you. And he said, what? I said, no, I'm talking about personally. I said, because I know I hurted you. I know my decision affected you. I need to hear it. I'm ready for it. I said, God, have me ready. And he looked at me. And he said, I don't know what you're talking about. And I was sharing how that humbled me so much that even though my life went the way it direction it went in, the love that my children had for me never wavered. It never left. Matter of fact, they loved me even more. So that's the naked method. When you can prepare yourself, recognize, first of all, that the choices you made possibly did affect them. And I say that there's still some little stuff that you can see there. I'm going to be honest. There's some stuff you can see there. So we have to be honest when we know that I made this choice. And that's why that kid's life might be going the way it's going. Mine was able to rise above it thanks to the support, having a support system that helped me to raise my son.
1: Let's talk about your son. When I wrote about you in the California Business Journal, I was very touched by the story of the first time you saw Dwayne play basketball. Could you share that, please?
0: Yeah, that was, Dwayne was in grammar school. I think it was still in grammar school, in my high school. And my daughter came to get me from the neighborhood, clean me up, you know, looked pretty. And because I'm going up to his school and I didn't want to embarrass him. And she took me to the school and I remember sitting up there in the, in the gym with everybody else. I really didn't know what to expect. Then all of a sudden I started seeing his face on people's. Then I was like, what is going on? So Dwayne, you know, Dwayne, your mother here. And Dwayne was like, oh, wow. So Dwayne saw me. Only thing I had, I never told anyone this. Only thing I had to give him was a piece of double mint gum. That's all I had. I said, here, baby, this for you. So I gave him some gum. He said, oh, thanks, Mom. So he out there just chewing, chopping on the gum. And that boy got, that baby got the plan. And I was like, I was just outdone just seeing this kid that I brought into the world becoming this person and looking how the people around him were just cheering him on. And I can hear the whisper in the back when they were saying, it's something special about him. Everybody was saying it was something special about him. But to see what God and his father and the other people, athletic people that saw that gift in him, what they did to my kid, it was not really any words for what I was feeling as a mother. Sitting there.
1: I'm going to ask you to do another mother brag because I've covered the NBA. I've

0: a lot of great basketball players. He's amazing. But there's something different about him as a person. He's a champion as a person. Could you share some of your thoughts on that?
1: Yeah, I believe Dwayne is a champion as a person because I watched him, even though he became this person, I watched him not allow that to really change the man that he was within. I watched him stay humble. I watched him, you know, come around the family and everybody else says, oh, Dwayne, Dwayne, Dwayne. And to Dwayne, it's just like, I'm just Dwayne, you know, and giving and sharing. And just one episode, he went to McDonald's and this little kid said, wow, you look just like Dwayne Wade. And he said, you know, I get that a lot, you know, but just showing the humility of him and being touchable. You know, like I said, I can call him now and ask him something and he'll take time out to talk to me back. I believe, Henry, that growing up the way he did and experiencing the things he experienced and actually seeing some of the things he saw, I believe that helped Dwayne to be the fighter that he was, but yet stay as humble as he was because his mother was caught up in that place.
2: Just one question I had is, since you've published your book, has anybody reached out to you that has been inspired by your story and just talked to you about how much your story has impacted or changed them? Because I can imagine just in reading that and just hearing it, that you've inspired a lot of people. And I just wonder if you've had, you know, even just one person who's really touched your heart with their story having touched theirs.
1: Actually, I've had quite a few people to share what they call it, me come it raw, you know, not sugarcoating it and really telling it how it really was. And they thanked me for it because it's the secrets that kept, you know, like they said, it kept them in prison to themselves instead of just go ahead and just put this thing out. Yes, this happened to me. And she said, you showed me that there's a way out, you know. And a lot of, I did a book reading and it was some people, they watched me grow up as an addict. They saw me, but they didn't know the dark stuff that was happening to me as far as the abuse that I was going through. And they actually got mad at the book sign. And it was like, if I had known, I said, that's why you didn't know. Because, you know, what was to say what would have happened with that. But yes, I've been getting a lot of compliments for that. Not compliments, but people sharing, thanking me for sharing my story.
3: How did you get started on writing the book? I mean, what process did you go through to get started on writing a book? To me, it seems overwhelming. So how did you get started in such a book that reaches so deep inside of you? And how are you going to put that on paper?
1: Oh, you touched me when you said that reached deep inside of me. Well, I had talked to my son and I told him that I think I'm ready to write my story. And he said, well, Ma, why don't you, you know, use author, reach out to him and let him know, you know, that you want to do the book. And I said, okay, I'll do that. I did not know that we was going to travel to some of them places that we traveled to. But because God gave me Arthur and the connection that Arthur has, he was able to allow me freedom to speak. And he saw me going in some of the deep places and he knew the questions to ask. But what I loved about Arthur helping me to tell that story is that when I went in some of the places, I'd be weeping, shaking, and he was able to see. He had the ability to bring me out, not leave me there. Everybody don't know how to bring you out. And we're going to stop, or do you want to keep on going? He gave me that option. So it was because I was blessed with my friend.

0: now. His beautiful wife is here, Rebecca, too. But my friend, Arthur, that helped me navigate, you probably haven't read the book yet, but navigated to some of that stuff that I had to let go of to help somebody else.
1: Last question I wanted to ask you. And of all the audiences, I know you care very deeply about young people and the journeys that they face. What's the main message that you're sharing with young people today?
0: Oh, that's amazing. Ooh, I wish I can get it in every young person's hand. But I remember when I was pastoring my church, I was raw. They called me the raw pastor. And I had my young people in there. And I would tell them, I said, I know, it don't seem like it, but we were once your age. So we know about, you know, some of the things that you all are thinking. Matter of fact, we can tell you what you're going to do before you do it. I said, but I believe that I lived the life that I lived, so you don't have to. So I have to be raw. I have to let you know what's coming. I have to, but it is just going to take you to decide whether you want to take my hand and allow me to walk you through it to help you out. Can I say this? Maybe, what, they're in college now, so a couple of them got to college. I get a phone call. What's going on? Pastor Wade, I should have listened to you. This, I said, life is lifing, but I pull them back. I pull them back. I let them know it's okay. It's okay. That happened. So I put it on them. So what are we going to do to get up out of that? Because I want to let them use their mind. I want them to think. You know, if they need my help, I'm going to help them. But I want them to think, how are you going to get out of that? What did you really learn? It's in there. So that's how I like to be relatable to the young people, meeting them right where they're at.
1: Let's give it up one more time for Jalinda. Jalinda, thank you.

I'm going to talk to you tonight about how to be a remarkable person. And let me tell you about my speaking format. I always use a top 10 format. And I always use a top 10 format because in those 40 years in Silicon Valley, I noticed two things about speakers in Silicon Valley. They all suck and they all go long. And that is a deadly combination. If you suck and you're short, it's okay. If you're great and you're long, also okay. But if you suck and go long, that is a deadly combination. So I use a top 10 format so that in case you think I suck, you know about how longer I'm gonna suck because I have exactly 10 key points, all right? So a little bit of my checkered background. This is the Macintosh division circa 1984. We're in front of the Macintosh building. I'm in the upper left-hand corner. You can barely see me. As I look back on my life, I'm the dumbass who left Apple twice. Steve Jobs offered me a third job. I turned him down. I figure that those three decisions probably cost me $300 million there. $300 million here, $300 million there. Pretty soon it's serious money. So, you know, one of my regrets. This is also a historical photo. This is the only known instance of Steve Jobs ever getting on his knees for anything. So cherish that you saw this photo. It's not generative AI. Steve Jobs really got on his knees that day. Yeah. So that's my beginning in Silicon Valley. And that was at the start of my career. Now I'm at the end of my career, and I am the chief evangelist of Canva. I hope all of you use Canva. And this is the day that they introduced Canva to me.

And you know, a lot of people want to know, how did I pick Canva out of all the thousands of startups to work for? And let me tell you the true story. The true story of this is that I had a person helping me with social media, and she was using Canva to make tweets. This is like 13 years ago, right? So this before Twitter became a Nazi platform, okay? So I had this theory that every tweet should go out with a picture. So she was using Canva to make a picture for every tweet. And one day, Cliff there, the co-founder, noticed that I was on Twitter using Canva. And he reached out to me with an at message, a direct message. Thank you, God, I noticed that at message because I was getting hundreds of at messages. And I responded, and he responded, and he said, we're coming to California soon from Australia. Can we come meet you? So I went to Peggy Fitzpatrick, who's the woman who was handling my social media with me. And I said, isn't Canva what we use to make our graphics? And she said, yeah. I said, do you like the product? She said, yeah. I said, well, you think I should help them? And she said, yeah. And that was the due diligence. And so that was like 12 years ago. And I gotta tell you, Canva has been very, very good to me. And so now when people say, what have you done in your career? I say, I work for some startups. You may have heard of them. There's Apple and Canva, and everybody shuts up after that. Nobody, what's anybody gonna say? Yeah, I got you're a loser. You don't know how to pick companies. The truth is that Apple was 1983, Canva was 2023. Between those two times, I struck out a lot of times. But one of the lessons of Silicon Valley is that you throw a lot of shit up against the wall, 1% of that shit sticks. You go up to the wall, you paint the bullseye over what stuck, and you say, I hit the bullseye. This is advice for you students. You can always hit the bullseye if you paint the bullseye on the target after you see where the arrow went in. I guarantee you hit the bullseye. And then it's just a matter of selective memory. So, if you ask these venture capitalists, well, you did Apple, you did Cisco, you did Yahoo, you did Facebook, you did, Instagram, you were so successful, you're omniscient and omnipotent. And then if you're a skeptic, you say, well, why did you do Theranos? Why did you do Webvan? Why did you do all those other stupid companies? And the venture capitalist will say to you, I told my dumbass partners not to do those deals. It wasn't me. So that's how it works in Silicon Valley. I now, my intellectual focus is on a podcast called Remarkable. I just noticed the screen's in the back. I don't know why I'm looking behind me to see what's on the screen. I'm just looking forward. It's so stupid. So I have this podcast called Remarkable People. And guess who I interview? Duh, remarkable people. So this is examples of some. So I think the most remarkable person I've ever met in my life is Jane Goodall. And I met a lot of people, a lot of people I'm ashamed to say I've met, but I never hung out with Jeffrey Epstein, okay? I never met him. If I knew anything about him, I would have avoided him. I would not, Just you, my name is, if my name is in there, it's because somebody said I bought a Kawasaki motorcycle. It's not, I never went to that island. I nothing to do with it. So that's Jane Goodall. I gotta tell you my last Jane Goodall story. So I was at her 90th birthday party or 91st birthday party. And don't get me wrong, it's not like it was, Jane and her BFFs. It was 12 people. She had like a Taylor Swift kind of national birthday party tour all over the world, And so I went to this party and she looked a little tired. And I went up to Jane. I said, Jane, you look a little tired. You need to take it easy. You've done so much. And so, come stay at my house. We won't ask you for selfies. We won't ask you for autographs. Just hide out at my house for a few days. And she said to me, Guy, I cannot do that because there is too much to do. This is a woman at 91
traveling 300 days

a year at 91 evangelizing her concern for the welfare of the earth. 91, 300 days. And you know, when Jane Goodall travels, I'll give you a contrast in travel. When I travel, like I came for this speech, right? I get here last night, I go to my hotel, I go to sleep, I wake up, I have breakfast, I kill time all day, you know, I'm like hanging around, I'm not doing anything. And then finally at 4:30, I'm on deck and I'm here, right? So, I mean, how hard is that? Now I speak here for an hour, I get on the plane, I go home, bada bing, bada bang. Arguably I've worked 1 hour in this whole trip, right? Jane Goodall wakes up in the morning, she meets with donors, she meets with schools, she meets with kids, she meets with politicians. She's all day long, she's meeting. A guy can only handle one meeting a day, and Jane was doing 10. So that's Jane Goodall. The next picture is Steve Wozniak. That's what rich white billionaires do. They play Segway polo. I prefer they pay Segway polo than destroy the United States, but that's a different discussion, you know. Next to him is, that is Melanie Perkins, the co-founder of Canva. Next to her is somewhat controversial because some people think that, you know, he caused a lot of death. I believe Tony Fauci saved millions of people, so Tony Fauci is one of my heroes. Underneath Tony Fauci is Sal Khan, the Khan Academy guy. Next to him is Margaret Atwood. Margaret Atwood, who wrote The Handmaid's Tale. Now, I gotta ask, can I drop an F-bomb in this audience or no? Yeah, how many are gonna be moral offended and, you know, none of you. I don't wanna hear any bitching after I do this, okay? Okay, I'm gonna drop an F-bomb for you. So, I truly admire Margaret Atwood as a writer. So I asked her, Margaret, what is your writing technique? Do you use Microsoft Word, the dystopian word processor, to write about dystopian times? She says, no, I write. I said, are you using a Mont Blanc fountain pen with an 18 karat nib? Or are you writing on parchment made by Tibetan monks who've been chanting? She said, no, I just write on paper and I send it to my editor. And I said, well, how do you edit? I mean, does a content editor send everything back to you and, you know, you have to edit? Or if you're freaking Margaret Atwood, you turn in your draft and the editor says, oh my God, Margaret, I've never seen a draft like this. You know, there's no changes to make. Well, she says to me, Guy, you know what I do? When I write one of my novels, I find people who are like my characters and I send them the draft and I let them comment to make sure that my characters are accurate. Okay, I like it so far. And then Margaret, God bless Margaret. Margaret says to me, so once I had this young professional in my novel and I sent him the draft and he says to me, Margaret, you know, the phrase is what the fuck, not what in fuck, Margaret. And this is how you actually roll a joint. So Margaret Atwood is the first person to drop an F-bomb in my podcast. I am so proud of that. I thought it was going to be Gary Vaynerchuk, but Margaret Atwood beat him. Yeah, I'm so proud of that. Yeah. The next person is Neil deGrasse Tyson, you know, astrophysicist. Like, yeah, it's hard to interview him because his brain is so much faster than mine. And finally, we have Brandi Chastain, you know, the Alyssa Liu of soccer. Yeah. This is just after she won the World Cup. She took off her jersey and swung it around. I hope you guys have ever seen that. Have you seen that? You have no idea what I'm talking about, right? Okay. That woman, right after she shot a penalty shot and, you know, won the World Cup, and she took off her jersey and she ran around the field and, you're looking at me like I'm nuts, right? Like, Google Brandi Chastain. It was an epic moment in women's sports. Yeah. Okay, so anyway, that's the people on my podcast. And so I'm going to give you a mental framework. We might not have time for a fireside chat at this rate. So this is

I believe after 50 years of working, all things in life can be reduced to a 2x2 matrix. Everything in life is a 2x2 matrix. This is the 2x2 matrix of life. On the vertical axis, you have to assess whether what you do, your product can do, your services can do, your company can do, is it valuable or not valuable? On the horizontal axis, you measure whether it is common, lots of people can do this, or it is unique, only you can do this. So in the upper left-hand corner, if you doing something good, but many people can do it, you always have to compete on price. The bottom left corner, that's where you do something that many people do and it's not valuable. There, you're just stupid. You know, everybody's doing it. Nobody cares. You're just plain stupid. The bottom right corner is where you are doing something that is not valuable, but only you can do it. You own a market that doesn't exist. In that market, I just feel bad for you. The corner you want to be in, the Shaka corner, is where you are unique and valuable. So as you go through your life, you want to figure out how you can be unique and valuable when nobody else can do this. And what this is something that is very valuable. I'll give you a good tech example. When the iPod first came out, it truly was in that corner because the iPod was the only device with a user interface that a mere mortal could use, wide selection of music, easy to install the music, and legal to install the music, and 99 cents per song. There was nothing that could do anything like that. You want to be the iPod of whatever career you're in. That's the goal. And I also tell you, in personal relationships, it's not a bad model to be, because if you are a unique and valuable spouse, you got nothing to worry about. So that's the intellectual framework. Now, the first thing is, if you want to be remarkable, you should look for pain. Pain is where remarkable people make a difference, not pleasure, pain. You're looking for pain. So I'll show you an example from Canva. This is a screen from Adobe Photoshop. This is pain. You boot that after you paid your several thousand dollar license. And you look at that and you say, all right, so this is going to make me creative and productive. We got on the left side about 30 tools. I have no idea what any of them do. We have across the top in the menu bar, we have another 10 tools. We got these two open windows. This is a typical looking menu. I mean, you know, this is the pain that Canva solved, that you look at Photoshop. Oh my God, what the hell is this? I just want to edit my photos. So this is pain. If you're in biotech, I get migraine headaches, okay? I can tell you something. When you have a migraine headache, you will kind of pay unlimited money to get rid of that headache. I guarantee you. So if I were in biotech and, you know, or if you're asking me advice about biotech and you said, well, I can either solve migraine headaches or I can give people lusher lips with Botox, I would tell you, stick with the migraine headaches. That is much more lucrative a thing to do, much more important for the world to fix pain than for people to have more luscious lips, okay? Second thing is, I advise you to go and be the customer. Now, Toyota had a theory that you should go and see what's happening. So if your factory floor is not operating very well, instead of just looking at reports and computer screens, you actually go to the factory floor and you go to see what's happening on the factory floor. I would say you could take it one level better and you go and be on the factory floor, which means that you are actually operating the machine. You're not just watching people operate the machine. But go and be, you could take it with a very good biotech example, which is this. So this is a picture of people breathing through straws.

And the reason why I put this picture up here is because I had a friend who had a consulting deal with a company, a pharmaceutical company. And the pharmaceutical company wanted to get, quote, closer to the customer. Closer to the customer is code word for we're going to hire McKinsey and pay them $5 million to tell us to be in the upper right-hand corner for your future edification. Whenever you hear that, it's McKinsey, $5 million. So what he did instead is he took the executive team of the pharmaceutical company, he put them in a room and he gave them straws and he made them breathe through straws. And after a few minutes, he said, you want to be closer to the customer. I made you into the customer. You're a pharmaceutical company. Some of your products are for people with asthma. Now you have a little idea of what it's like to live with asthma. It's like you're breathing through a straw your whole life. So I ask you, you know, if you want to be remarkable and you want to go and be, what is the equivalent for you of breathing through a straw? And I can tell you, I mean, let's just take my favorite company, Apple. Do you ever have this experience? It could be Apple or any other company. You ever have this experience? You say, it cannot be that people at this company are using their own product. It just cannot be true. I'll give you an example with Apple. Apple system settings, all right? Apple system settings. I have no idea where to find stuff. Apple system settings in the iPhone, like right now, I have my iPhone up here with me, not because I'm checking text messages, but because of my hearing. And when we do the fireside chat, I may switch the input to my microphone and I need my phone to do that, right? But right now with this phone on, I'm living in the fear that my wife is gonna call me and this is gonna ring, okay? So now you're saying, God, you're so stupid. You know, there's such a thing as airport mode where you're not getting interrupted, right? But I swear to God, I think at airport mode, if you designate some people as emergency contacts, it pierces the airport mode, right? Okay, so guy, you could go airport mode, you could turn down the ringer, you could do this, you could do that, right? I cannot turn off Bluetooth because Bluetooth is what talks to my cochlear implants. I gotta leave that on. So if I do about five different things, I think I have this in the state that I can quickly change to the mic, but I can prevent anybody from calling me or pinging me or texting me. Now, if I were to achieve that state, I will tell you, I will spend the next 2 days trying to reverse that state. You know, was it airport mode? Was it I turned the ringer down? Did I block the emergency contacts? I mean, how, and like, I honestly, if you ever get in this problem, I think the best thing to do is buy a Faraday bag and just put it in the bag. I mean, I'm saying, you know, obviously when Tim Cook speaks, he has somebody, some personal assistant shuts off his phone for him because no human being could actually figure out how to do this. So that's the kind of thing that, you know, nobody at Apple has empathy for people who want, you know, total silence without having to spend 2 days to reverse the total silence. That is, it's just not possible. And then, you know, if you have a MacBook Air, I'm going really deep and dark right now. If you have a MacBook Air, you know, and there's no SD card reader because nobody at Apple has a DSLR, they all take pictures with iPhones. Nobody has a real camera, so nobody needs a slot to stick the card in. And if Tim Cook ever does that, he has a personal assistant to download the photos for him, so he doesn't care, right? It makes me crazy. Anyway, Number three is you should always work backwards from the customer, not forward from what you like to do. Lots of companies like to do this. They get successful and they say, all right, so we've been always selling books. We've been always selling chemicals. That's the business we're in. So we got to get more people to buy chemicals. So this is the chemical example. This is a picture, believe it or not, of an engineer at Kodak in 1975. I hope you know who Kodak is. In 1975, an engineer

Kodak digital cameras today, right? None of you. Well, I think it's because Kodak, they were constantly thinking forward. We are a chemical company. We put chemicals on paper. We put chemicals on film. We've been doing this for decades. We've been making billions of dollars. We're highly profitable. So we got to get more people to buy chemicals on paper and film from us. So they were working forward. That's what we like to do. That's what we know how to do. That's what we make boatloads of money doing. So we got to get all these people to buy more chemicals. If they were to work backwards, they would have figured that people do not wake up in the morning saying, I have this burning desire to buy chemicals on paper. Where can I buy more chemicals on paper? They wake up in the morning saying, how can I preserve my memories? And for the longest time, the best way to preserve your memory was exposing chemicals on film to light, putting more chemicals on it, and getting a slide or a negative or a print. Fundamentally, Kodak was in the business of preserving memories, not selling chemicals. So as you go through life, as you try to create your companies and services, you work backwards from what they need and not forward from what you like to do. Number four is you should always ask simple questions. You know, I meet a lot of people who think, oh my God, Apple was so strategic in 1976. They figured out, you know, we had this broad vision for total worldwide domination. We're going to have personal computers. We're going to have phones. We're going to have tablets. We're going to have stores. We're going to have genius bars in their stores. We're going to have an app store. We're going to be all these things. I hate to burst your bubble. It doesn't happen like that. Companies start because they ask very simple questions like these. Isn't there a better way? Why do you have to go to Stanford or NASA or Bank of America to use a computer? Isn't there a better way? Why don't we make an Apple I and Apple II? Second question, isn't this strange? This is my favorite ways of developing new products because it's totally unexpected. It's serendipitous, right? So, you know, you're working for a pharmaceutical company, you're working on heart treatment disease, and you notice, isn't this strange? All the men who are in our sample test, they all have massive erections all the time. Isn't this strange? And that's how we got Viagra. I mean, nobody, you know, there wasn't like somebody said, oh, if we just get 1% of the people with erectile dysfunction, do you know how big our company would be? They were working on heart disease, and isn't it strange, you know, that all these men are having all these great erections, and that's how Viagra starts. So you could tell your teachers and friends, that's what you learned last night, yeah. And then the third question is, why hasn't anybody else done this before? And I would make the case that this was the genesis of Salesforce, because Mark Benioff was working for Oracle. And the way you upgraded enterprise software back then is like teams of people with tapes and DVDs, and you know, they descended upon you and they took the company down and they changed all this stuff. And Mark said, well, why has no one done this in the cloud? Why don't we have software based in the cloud, not on tapes in offices? And that's the genesis of Salesforce. So these are the kinds of questions that people answer to be remarkable. It's not the highfalutin strategic kind of questions. It's really simple questions. Number five is, if you want to be remarkable, you cannot stay on the same curve, duking it out and trying to be 10% better. If you want to be remarkable, you got to get to the next curve or invent the next curve. So let's take a really classic business. This is the ice harvesting business. In 1900, people would go to frozen lakes and ponds and cut blocks of ice. Their technology was a saw, a sleigh, and a horse. That was the state of the art of ice harvesting. Ice 1.0, ice 2.0. Now we have ice factories. You can freeze water any city, any time of the year. You can have an ice factory in San Diego. You cannot have an ice factory. Excuse me, I said that wrong. You can have an ice factory anywhere, Hawaii, Singapore, anywhere, right? But you cannot harvest

ice in Singapore or Hawaii. Major jump, ice 2.0. Ice 3.0 is a refrigerator. So now you had your own personal ice factory. And I'll tell you something, none of the ice harvesters became ice factories, and none of the ice factories became refrigerator companies. It's the Kodak disease, right? If you define yourself as harvesting ice, you don't embrace the ice factory. If you define yourself as refreeze water centrally and the ice man or ice girls deliver ice on the truck, then you don't embrace refrigerators. And if you define yourself as a chemical company, you do not embrace digital photography. So you gotta set your parameters. You want to get to the next curve, not just duke it all on the same curve. Number six is that kind of like the song, Don't Worry, Be Happy. What I've noticed in technology is don't worry, be crappy, which is to say that version one of any curve jump is going to have elements of crap to it. You cannot wait for the perfect time. The perfect time is too far away. It took Macintosh a good 10 years to really approach the point of being extremely productive. We thought it would be instant January 25th, 1984, but it took, about a good 10 years. This is Steve Jobs with the Macintosh 128K. Let me tell you, this was a revolutionary computer, graphical user interface, right? WYSIWYG display, WYSIWYG printing. Very, very rich programming environment. Cute, really nice little floppy disk that was in a case that wouldn't get destroyed. There were like a lot of remarkable things about this. On the other hand, this computer cost $2,500. 128K sounds like just a boatload of RAM in 1984. It was, but I just ordered a MacBook Air with 24 gigabytes of RAM, right? And so we thought 128K, my God, what people gonna do with all that RAM? And then 400K floppy drive, my God, that's three times the size of an Apple II floppy drive. We had a secret project working on a Macintosh hard disk. It was 5 MB. 5 MB, roughly the size of a small font today, right? And I swear to God, we used to sit around Cupertino saying, what are people gonna do with so much hard disk space? My God, 5 MB for $5,000. I mean, how can this be? Anyway, elements of crappiness, but you cannot wait for perfection. You gotta ship and then test. That's how it works, except in biotech. Don't do that in biotech. Number seven is, as you try to be remarkable and you jump curves and you work backwards from the customer, one reality check is you have to eat what you bake. And here's an example. This is a picture of IKEA. And IKEA is a remarkable company. This is their internals. This is not a store. This is, IKEA headquarters. And IKEA headquarters, they use their own furniture. Imagine if you went to IKEA headquarters and you saw all of them sitting at Herman Miller furniture. You would have to say, IKEA wants us to buy these things in stores that we assemble. But for their own selves, they use Herman Miller or Steelcase. Something is wrong there, right? So the only way you can really get good at something is if you're eating what you're baking. You have to eat what you bake. Imagine if the people at Canva didn't use Canva. I mean, just the hypocrisy of it all, right? All right, so eat what you bake. Number eight is you have to plant a lot of seeds to be remarkable. I told you that we throw a lot of shit up against the wall and then we paint what sticks, right? Well, this is a saying, you gotta put a lot of seeds in the ground to have something to paint around. This is a picture of acorns. So I gotta tell you another story. My house, I live in Santa Cruz.
My house had a hill.

behind it that was covered with eucalyptus trees. And Australia has sent us a lot of great stuff. They sent us Canva. They sent us surfboards. They sent us external monitors. They sent us cochlear implants. Cochlear implant was invented in Australia. But one of the things they sent to America that really sucks is eucalyptus trees. Eucalyptus trees, they grow so fast. They are so oily. They are just matchsticks waiting to blow up. And then when they burn, they put a lot of ash in the air, which makes the other eucalyptus trees burn. And so it's very bad to have eucalyptus trees on your property. So because I wanted to be Cal Fire Man of the Year, I decided that I was gonna just devastate this hill. And I think we cut down about 300 eucalyptus trees, right? So I'm Cal Fire Man of the Year 2025. And then now I'm looking at it. So, you know, what do you do with all those eucalyptus? Well, you chip it. So now I had this like, all these things just covered with eucalyptus chips. If you ever need eucalyptus chips for your sauna or anything, just contact me or come up with a dumpster. I take care of you. Anyway, so I'm looking at this thing that looks like, you know, nuclear war just happened because in a sense we had the eucalyptus. And so I decided, well, I gotta return this to the native state, right? So I look up and like, what should be there? Oak trees, guy. So then, you know, I go on the internet. I said, well, how do you know, reforest oak trees? And he says, well, you can get the sampling, but that's really not the best way. The best way is to get acorns, let them become seedlings. And then an acorn to a seedling will catch up to a sapling that you bought. So you should do the acorn path. So, okay, so God, you know, I believe everything I read on the internet, right? So now I'm on a hunt for acorns, and I learned that not every oak tree puts out acorns. You know, there's a time of life where, you know, I don't know, all the acorn trees I went to were in perimenopause or something. But anyway, I found some trees with acorns. If you ever want good acorns in Northern California, it's the oak trees in front of Warby Parker in Los Gatos. I give you my secret oak trees. So I got about 400 of these acorns. Now, when you get these acorns, the first thing you do is you put them in water, and the ones that float are dead. You throw those away. You only take the sinkers. You put the sinkers in your refrigerator for about 3 months because you gotta fake them out. They gotta think that they went through winter. And then at the end, they sprout like that. And then so I started with about 400. I threw away about 50 floaters. I put 350 in the refrigerator, you know, like maybe 250 came out with these little, what do you call it? Whatever you call that, yeah. And somehow I plant this in the ground, and of the 250 or so I planted, today there are 4 that have survived. Now, if I knew which 4 of the 400 would, guess what I would do? I would only plant those 4, right? But you know, I don't know, you cannot do that. It's a law of big numbers. So what I'm trying to tell you is that if you want a mighty oak, whether it's a tree or a product or a service or a life, you've got to plant a lot of seeds. You've got to plant a lot of seeds. Your job right now, the three of you, is to collect data. You collect data. You try a lot of different things, okay? Plant a lot of acorns. Next, number 9 is you've got to use all your weapons. And, you know, like, this is not a time to be proud and high and mighty and, you know, like, I don't know, aloof and academic and all. You need to use all your weapons. So it used to be that, you know, you could kind of survive on your individual brilliance and your individual grit. I think those days are over. So now, instead of trying to be the outstanding violinist or the outstanding cello player or the outstanding trumpet player or the outstanding piano player,

You should be the conductor. And the conductor knows sometimes I need a bass, sometimes I need a string, sometimes I need AI, sometimes I need a grammar checker, sometimes I need a mentor, sometimes I need a psychiatrist, sometimes, you gotta be able to pull all those things in. And if I might digress for a second, I think that AI is the best thing that ever happened. And I can tell you, AI has made me a much better writer. I use AI every stinking day. And every time I read, these people say that AI is a parlor trick. It really cannot do all the things that people say. I'm like, I just scratched my head. I said, have you ever tried to use AI? I give you an example. So, when I was writing my book called Think Remarkable, which is a compilation of the wisdom of my Remarkable People podcast, I noticed this trend that a lot of people, they start in one kind of area and they make a complete jump to a completely different area. And I wanted more examples than just the ones I heard of. So I went to ChatGPT and I said, give me examples of people who made absolutely dramatic career shifts and became very successful. And it gave me four, one of whom was Julia Child. So come to find out, you're looking at me like, who the hell is Julia Child, right? Julia Child, like Kodak and Pan Am, Remington Rand, IBM, Microsoft. Julia Child is the woman who became known as the French chef. She really kind of democratized French cooking, right? So until her mid-30s, Julia Child worked for the OSS. The OSS is what has become the CIA. And so basically, Julia Child was a spook. And then she moved to France. She fell in love with French food. And she became the French chef. Well, now I don't think Julia's mom and dad said, honey, you want to be a French chef? You start in spying. You start in spying. You work for the CIA. That's going to prepare you for a life of cooking French food, right? So ChatGPT is what found that for me. Now, ChatGPT and every LLM hallucinates. I fully grant you that it hallucinates. But the problem with this is that many people, they do not compare apples against apples and oranges against oranges. They take the best of humankind and they compare it to the worst of LLMs. Well, you should really take the best of LLMs against the best of humankind, or the worst of LLMs against the worst of humankind, to be a fair thing. So just because you can induce ChatGPT to give you a wrong answer, that doesn't mean you should throw out all of AI. That is ridiculous, right? So I'll give you a really tactical example. So let's go apples against apples. So here's a multiple choice test. So let's suppose that we take it as a given that there are nuclear weapons in the world. I mean, there are. Somehow, there's got to be a mechanism to launch the nuclear weapons, right? So here comes the multiple choice test. Who can launch a nuclear weapon? Kim Jong-un, Vladimir Putin, Donald Trump, or ChatGPT? I personally would pick ChatGPT right now. I would rather have ChatGPT make a decision to launch a nuclear war than any of those other four people, right? I'll give you another theoretical question. You go home and you ask ChatGPT, should we teach the history of slavery in America to American students? And ChatGPT will give you a very, very intelligent answer about the five reasons that we need to teach this, because as Santayana said, if you don't study history, you're going to repeat it, right? So you've got to bring this out. I would make the case that that is a much better answer than if you went to Ron DeSantis or Greg Abbott and say, hey, Greg, buddy boy, Greg, you think we should teach slavery to the students of Texas?
whose answer do you think is going to be better, Greg Abbott or ChatGPT? You know what I think, right? So I don't know how we got down that political hole, but anyway, so anyway, my point here is you use ChatGPT or any LLM. You just throw everything you can at it, and you need to be skeptical about what it tells you. On the other hand, you should also be skeptical about what you hear from people. So what difference is it, right? I mean, you shouldn't believe everything anybody says. I mean, I'll give you one more question there. So let's say, you know, should I get the measles vaccination? Well, you could ask ChatGPT or you can ask Robert Kennedy Jr. Let's think about that for a second, right? I mean, you know, whose hallucinations are worse, RFK Jr. or ChatGPT? I can tell you what I think. I get every vaccine as soon as I can. I mean, anyway, the point is, you be a conductor. You use all the tools you can, including AI, because AI is not going to put you out of a job. It's someone who can use AI better than you who's going to put you out of the job. You've got to be the person who can use AI better than everybody else if you want a job, not the person who refuses to embrace AI. That would be like refusing to embrace the internet or refusing to use the personal computer you rather type on a manual typewriter. God bless you. I don't know how far you're going to go with that. But if you take two equal people of intelligence and you give one a computer and one not, the person with the computer is going to beat the other person every time. So use all your tools. Number 10 is we spend so much time on big data, big analysis, you know, all these 2x2 matrices, all this great stuff and AI and all that. And, you know, because the goal here is that we make the perfect decision and with enough computational power and enough data, we can make the perfect decision. And I believe that is bullshit, that you can never make the perfect decision because the world just changes too fast. And you're never going to have all the data. You're never going to have all the algorithms. So what you should do is you take your absolute best shot. Take your best shot using AI, using big data, using everything you can. You take your best shot. And from that point forward, you worry about making the decision that you made right. That is, you implement your decision. Because most decisions are not cut and dry. They're not black and white. You take your best shot and then you focus on making your decision right. Now, I'm going to give you a surfing example. So how many of you surf in this audience? Yeah, so a lot of surfing, I would make the case, most of surfing is you're sitting there and you're trying to make the right decision. You got to decide where to sit. You got to decide which wave to go for. That simple fact is based on, like, you know, the wind direction, the wave direction, the height of the wave, what other kooks are going on the wave. Are you going right? Are you going left? There are so many decisions to make in surfing. That's what makes surfing so great, right? So, but 95% of the time, I swear, you're trying to make the right decision. But at some point, if you never make a decision, you never paddle, you will never catch a wave, right? As Wayne Gretzky or somebody said, you know, you miss 100% of the shots that you don't take, right? So at some point you make a decision, or at some point a decision is made for you. At that point, it's you and the wave, and then you have to focus on making that decision right, not making the right decision at that point. So I want to show you an example of that in surfing. So this woman is trying to catch a wave. She's trying to get in the right position. Uh-oh, she did the wrong thing. She's going to get smashed. But what does she do? She focuses on making her decision right, and she gets a ride out of the wave, right? And sometimes in a surfing competition, you have 20 minutes. You can catch 5 waves. They only take the top 2 waves. So, you know, you got to have at least
two ways. If you have one wave, even if it was great, if you don't have two, you don't qualify. You need minimum of two, right? So for all we know, she had a great ride and this was her second crappy ride, but she made her decision right, got the ride and could qualify. And I happen to know the whole story of this because that's my daughter. So I, you know, not that I can surf like her, but anyway, so my whole point here is, after all is said and done, you have to make your decision right. That's what it's about, the implementation. Good ideas are easy. Implementation is hard. That's where you separate people. Remarkable people can implement. They cannot just think about it. So that's how to be remarkable. I have two things I want to tell you. So you learned about my latest traditionally published book. It's called Wiser Guy. Wiser Guy reflects all the stories of my life and my podcast. So it's kind of like, it's kind of like chicken soup for the soul from an Asian. You know, if it was up to me, I would have called it miso soup for the soul, but they wouldn't let me do that. So anyway, it's called Wiser Guy. But this book just came out less than a month ago. And this book is how to use Signal. And Signal is by far the most private text messaging app. And I think that today in this world, as privacy goes, so does democracy. So if you want democracy to be preserved, you better be extremely private and secure. And Signal is the way to go. So that's how to be remarkable. Thank you very much.

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0: Robert Irwin, Untitled, 1983.
1: Robert Irwin began as a painter, an abstract painter, and began to look at his paintings, thinking about the frame and thinking about where the paintings were placed. He worked on different projects where he used scrims to change the configuration of a room subtly in ways that you had to discover. He began to think about light and space. He was one of the early California artists who became known as a light and space artist. This work went in right after The Sun God, and I thought it was important to have something very different than The Sun God, something that would indicate that we were not going to just put up oversized statuary all around, and that something that maybe even considered the sun in a very different way.
0: Irwin, when he began as an artist in the late 1950s, early 1960s, was an abstract expressionist painter. And that evolved through a series of methodical, deliberate, highly considered steps into a practice by the late 1970s, when I first encountered it, that essentially amounted to looking at an empty room, or what appeared to be an empty room. He developed his paintings step by step until they began to interact with and consider and invite the presence of the space that they were in more and more, until he eliminated the presence of the painting or the object itself completely. And it forced you to attune, it forced the viewer to attune himself or herself to a kind of attentiveness that you're not used to when you're looking at art. And he developed this into something that he took out into the world. And that's what this piece from the early 1980s is. And it's something that also is conditioned by your own perception. You, the unique individual, you have a sense that you, at that moment, are perceiving this environment in a way that is, and this piece in a way that is different from the way it's ever been perceived by anyone else, because it's so much subject to its environment and to the sort of singularities of the weather, the sun, the conditions that are right there immediately in the area.
1: People change their mind about this work sometimes. One actually staff member, a planner, told me that it had become her favorite work because it had no beginning and no end, and it was different every time she saw it, and she found it interesting time after time. This work is artwork about paying attention. If you pay attention, you really discover multiple levels of meaning and experience and a life of this work. There's a rumor that this work is a giraffe catcher, and one graduate student recently made a huge life-size giraffe out of, I guess, paper mache and wood that sat in the grove. Well, it stood in the grove. That's just another one of the many rumors about this work. We don't have very many giraffes around here, but...
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1: 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Joining Nancy for tonight's discussion is Stephen Morris, the San Francisco Bureau Chief for the Financial Times. 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He has received some of the industry's most prestigious honors, including being named the UK's Business and Finance Journalist of the Year in 2023 and winning the Gerald Loeb Award for Breaking News in 2024. Please join me in welcoming Nancy Fun and Stephen Morris to the stage.
2: Thank you very much for that very kind introduction. It's a real honor and pleasure to be here at UC Davis. It's my first time here, but that's not a surprise. I only moved to California 7 months ago from London, as you may be able to tell from the accent. As mentioned, I run our San Francisco Bureau and oversee our global tech coverage. As you might imagine, it's been a busy few months, but in particular, a busy few weeks. But it's my great pleasure to introduce Nancy today, who was very ably introduced by the dean there. And I just want to echo his thanks for you coming here. I know you do a lot for the university, or the college, sorry. Nancy cut her teeth at San Francisco Tech Investment Bank, Hambrecht and Quist, before moving to Chase in 1999 when it was acquired. She started an impact investing team there and spun DBL out from JP Morgan in 2008. Now, DBL is an acronym for double bottom line, which means the company is not purely pursuing profits, but making ESG-related improvements through their investments, which really span the globe. And one of the things I want to hear from you today is about some of these, how you came about them, and what you're most proud of. Of particular interest to me, considering what I've had to write about a lot in the last few weeks, is in 2006, she participated in a first-round investment for

0: a scrappy electric vehicle startup run by a South African entrepreneur, a man some of you may have heard a little bit about since, especially in the past few weeks. She was then a board observer at said company Tesla for 4 years, as well as holding an early stake in SpaceX, which we wrote about just today, doing another tender offer in the Financial Times. That won't be in the quiz because it's outside of the period. It's now one of the world's most valuable private companies, as the FT's front page tomorrow will tell you. And her co-founder is still on the board of this company. So I'm sure we'll find some time to get into the various issues surrounding that. Nancy and I are planning to speak for about 40, 45 minutes, and then we'll be delighted to take 50 minutes or more of Q&A, both in the room and to our online audience who this is being streamed to. You will have QR codes in front of you to scan and submit questions, which will come to me via an iPad, hopefully, later on. And you can submit it through the window online as well. But if you have a question and you're having problems, just raise your hand and I'm sure you can shout up to the stage on both of us. So Nancy, let's get started. I think the best place would be for you to talk a little bit about your education, your early years, your career trajectory, how you ended up founding DBL, and you know, a bit about its investment philosophy.
1: Absolutely. Thank you, Stephen. And thanks to the UC Davis community for inviting me. I am a huge fan of UC Davis, even though I live in the Bay Area, and have just been thrilled to be part of the energy landscape here with Ben and all kinds of great people. For how long?
2: Yeah, it's been 18 years.
1: Time flies when you're having fun. So anyway, it's a special treat for me to be here. So in terms of how all of this started in my career, I really do look back. I didn't figure this out until like 10 years ago, but it really started in my family, because my father was an inventor and a patent attorney, and really got us all involved in inventions that helped our family. But also I had to proofread patents one summer as a summer job, which was, I think that scared me away from a legal profession, if any of you have ever read a patent. On the other side, my mother was very active in politics and community fairs and the League of Women Voters, and went door to door, campaigning for all manner of candidates, and dragged me along with her. So those two influences are really who I am today, because at DBL, which stands for Double Bottom Line, we believe that the financial return and the social return can come together and be, rather than one diminishing the other, they can actually enhance each other, and you can make a difference while you're delivering strong returns. And so that's kind of the morsel and the early influences. It was not at all a straight path to turn those influences into DBL. And I would say that I gravitated towards the environment from a very young age. I mean, I've always been interested in the outdoors and hiking and skiing, and so that kind of turned into an interest as I was growing up and seeing some of the threats to water and air, definitely piqued my interest. But at the same time, the innovation that I witnessed as a child was also very interesting to me. So I went and worked for the Sierra Club at the same time that I worked at Stanford Medical School doing research on biomedical innovation. And that kind of like sums up again what has been a theme of mine, is that working for the Sierra Club and working on biomedical innovation were not unlike each other. And then I turned that into I went to business school and worked for then Governor Brown as a consultant, writing about the emergence of biotechnology in California and the social implications, and was going to actually have a job doing that for the state. But when Jerry Brown, this was his first time around, when he left, the office that did that kind of study was abolished by the next governor. So I didn't have a job.
0: And it's a good thing you didn't take a job there then.
1: Huh?
0: It's a good thing you didn't take a job there then.
1: Yeah. I mean, I was

0: I was very disappointed at the time. Plus, there was a recession. It was hard to get a job. But then I landed at Intel and really, you know, got my first taste of what technology innovation was. And of course, Intel then was a big leader in the field. And so that was kind of what I did, and I was very happy doing it. As Stephen mentioned, I did land at Hamilton Quist, which was one of the early backers of the tech revolution financially, because I needed to move to get a job in the city, because I was getting married and living in Berkeley and the commute was bad. So moving to finance was quite a shock to my system. When I grew up, I didn't even know what a venture capitalist was. So it was not like I dreamed of ever being one, but here I was thrust into that. And loved it. This was such a great place to work, such a great time to be in San Francisco, backing tech companies, and so that kind of set me on my way. And my boss, one of the founders of H&Q, Bill Hambrecht, he was on the board of the Sierra Club, so he was like one of the few people that, when I told people that I worked at the Sierra Club, which I hardly ever did in a business environment because no one really cared, he was very pro it, and so that helped me to begin to knit together all the facets of my life. And we actually raised a very early environmental fund in the 90s, early 90s, that was it was $17 million. That's how tiny it was. And we made some good investments, but it was way too early. People didn't even know what global warming was at that time. So went back into tech investing. And eventually, in that 2000, when we were acquired by Chase and then JP Morgan, began to see, wow, this is the climate impact, or the climate investing opportunity was just beginning to be apparent in the Bay Area, because there were solar companies, Powerlite, which was in Berkeley, SunPower. So we worked with a regional group called the Bay Area Council, which is alive and well today, has an office actually in a boat on right by Pier 9, I think, in the city. But back then it was really a gathering for all the businesses in the region to work on improving the region for business. And so that was the opportunity that presented itself. We had been active members when we were H&Q. They said all that money going into the dot-com companies in that 2000 period wasn't really lifting up the poor neighborhoods in the Bay Area. And so they said, and they worked with community groups who said, you know what, this isn't working. For us, the same old places get the jobs, and our people, our communities are suffering. And so the Bay Area Council said, well, let's get some people to invest in companies in these places and pay attention to place and create jobs for people that maybe couldn't get a job at Intel or Google or whatever, that didn't have the training. And so that was really the way that our impact investing was born, really. We decided, yeah, let's do this. It would show the world that we still cared. We, now JP Morgan, cared about the Bay Area, even though our company H&Q had been subsumed into a New York-based international bank. It was a good message to send. And so my boss said, you know, since you've been investing as a VC with us, and you also do all this public policy for us, why don't you just try raising this fund? Because that would mean you, instead of two jobs, you'd have one job.
1: And this was still inside JP Morgan at this time?
0: Yeah, we stayed until 2008. The first fund, the Bay Area Equity Fund, that we raised as part of this Bay Area Council project was done at JP Morgan.
1: And why did you decide to spin out?
0: I didn't want to spin out at first, because if you look at my resume, I joined H&Q like 83 and I left in 2008. So it's not like I was jumping from job to job. I was very happy where I was, and I didn't really consider myself an entrepreneur, even though I backed entrepreneurs and I loved that whole process. So the thought of spinning out of JP Morgan was not first on my list of what I wanted to do. However, when Jamie Dimon came to be the CEO of

0: course, which he still is today. He had a he had an approach that was, he wanted to de-risk the firm's investments, and he spun out a lot of the third party, the funds that had third party investors as opposed to using bank money. And so there was a whole, you know, JP Morgan Partners was split out. And so our little fund, which was only 75 million, that first fund, was part of an overall effort to, that had more to do with JP Morgan as a bank than it did for me. But of course, at the minute we did it, after I was resistant at first, it was like, oh, we should have done this years ago. This is great. Control our own destiny, be able to really lean into our impact and into sustainability. Not that JP Morgan wasn't supportive. It was, and very much give credit to the institution and the folks that helped make that happen.
1: And since, the fund has grown to manage more than $1 billion. So many, many multiples of that initial one. Can you explain to me a little bit about how that came about, how you raised money, and then talk about some of the companies that you've invested in that have, you know, you've built your reputation on them to help you grow and grow?
0: Sure. It was very difficult to raise that first fund. It always is a first time fund. If you get through it, you know, it's one of the hardest things you'll do in your life. But it was particularly hard because, A, people had just lost, by the dot-com boom had by then, the early 2000s, turned into a bust. People had lost a lot of money. VCs were, like, not doing any more internet deals. Investors didn't want any part of it. And then we come around, you know, we're tech people, but also we have this kind of do-gooder. We want to help society. We want to create jobs for lower income people and transform neighborhoods. They were like, please, you know, I just lost all this money. This just doesn't sound good. Because back then, people thought that if you introduced a social priority or a lens into pure financial investing, that you would jeopardize your returns. That was a very widely held belief. So it was really hard, and there was no proof otherwise. So it was hard to raise that first fund. But when we made some investments, like Tesla, like SolarCity, like Powerlight, while it took a long time for especially Tesla to turn the corner, we began to see that, you know, jobs were being created in neighborhoods that needed them, and it was sort of becoming, it was coming together. And so in 2008, when we spun out, we were pretty well set to raise our second fund as a standalone. But then September of 2008 happened. We spun out in January. And of course, that was a huge financial crisis. And it was like, okay, deja vu all over again. Now people don't like venture capital because their portfolios are hemorrhaging. And we don't, you know, they just didn't want to pay attention to something new. They needed to take care of their own portfolios. And we did too. Our first fund, there were, you know, many near-death experiences at that time for everybody. So we delayed raising that. We eventually raised it in 2010, our second fund, which was double the size, because by then we had had an exit. Powerlight was sold to SunPower. Tesla was actually beginning to get some attention, as was SolarCity, and a non-sustainable investment. An investment outside of sustainability, Pandora, the internet radio company. So that worked. And then by the time we raised our third fund, we showed the results.
1: But there wasn't a trade-off, right?
0: Right. Yeah. We were emphatically proving it. And so we had began to attract the more traditional investors. Our early investors had been foundations that were doing this sort of as a quasi grant, a program-related investment, and we had banks, but who wanted the credit for regulatory reasons to invest in low-income neighborhoods. But so now, fast forward, we raised our fourth fund during right at the beginning of COVID, and that was a $600 million fund. We could have raised more, but we just wanted to stop there. So yeah, we've had quite a trajectory.
1: Yeah. Now, of course, back in 2008. You know, impact, ESG-based investing wasn't really a major asset class. It has since exploded. I mean, at the FT, we created an entire team.
0: Yeah.
1: Moral Money, Climate Capital.
0: FT for Good.
1: Yeah, exactly. So we have all of these products. We recognized it.

0: early. But it is also true that there has been a bit of a reckoning, a bit of a check to the ambitions. You know, it's fallen out of vogue a little bit. There have been big outflows from the sector. You know, we're talking tens of billions this year. And, you know, people are kind of provocatively asking, especially in light of the election of Donald Trump, who isn't, I would say, the most, you know, the friendliest face to impact investing or environmental causes around the world. They're asking the question in the FT, is ESG dead? You know, are you still optimistic? Is this just a bump in the road?
1: Well, you know, who is it? Was it Mark Twain? Reports of my death are greatly exaggerated. It feels like we go through this every 3 or 4 years, and we're still here. And the fundamentals of a more diversified, less carbon intensive economy are more positive than ever. The reduction in the price of solar, of batteries, of wind, and the ability to scale these with interesting financing approaches. So we're so competitive compared to 2004 when we started, where we were not. So I think inexorably we're seeing that, you know, more and more new energy sources are predominantly clean. So I don't, and that happens globally, and I don't think it's going to stop. What we're seeing is, you know, the politicization of some of this, which has always been the case. Remember Solyndra back in the 2010 era that set a lot of things back. But, you know, you just pick yourself up and you keep going. And impact is a little different than ESG. Mm. ESG, I view as more of a risk management tool to help you screen out stocks that you know, don't meet your criteria, a way of keeping score. Whereas impact is really embedded in the investment process, and we're looking for companies that do things to improve the world, be that reduce carbon or create more social equity. So it isn't it's not a metric so much as it is a reason for being. And so, there was just a huge conference in Europe that tracks impact, and it's over $1 trillion from, you know, barely anything 20 years ago. So I think that sort of beat keeps going. And with ESG, with the fundamentals being so strong, and importantly, with it being a bipartisan effort now, I think we will, I mean, we're all hearing, oh, the IRA may be gutted. I don't think so. I mean, because if you look at, I think it was $200 billion spent across 46 states or something, and over $160 billion of that was in red states.
0: Yeah.
1: And I've never met a governor, red, blue, purple, whatever, that doesn't like to talk about the jobs he or she created.
0: Absolutely,
1: And there are many of them. There's over 300,000 jobs from the IRA and over 500 new factories. So this is the stuff of politicians' dreams, regardless of what party you're in.
0: Yeah. When Biden was elected, just 4 short years ago, you spoke to the transition team before he even took office, when he was just president-elect, and they sought your advice on green issues and how best to develop and finance them. I'm wondering if you anticipate a similar call from this transition team.
1: Well, I'm not holding my breath, but
0: and if you did receive such a call, what would you say?
1: Well,
0: bearing your audience in mind.
1: Sure, I'd say let's keep investing. Let's keep creating jobs. Let's keep transforming neighborhoods. Let's keep onshoring vital industries. And some of these themes are very, very resonant with the Trump administration. I would also point people to the fact that climate mitigation and resilience and adaptation have to happen everywhere. And we do have the technologies to address the growing negative impacts. I mean, we have one company in Alameda called Rain that just did a demo with Lockheed Martin and Sikorsky which is the Black Hawk company, doing an autonomous suppression of a wildfire. It did it three times.

found the fire, lifted the water out of the river and put out the fire and made three trips perfectly in a way that in a really windy situation where the CEO of Sikorsky told me if it hadn't been autonomous, if pilots had been flying that helicopter, you would have seen the helicopter.

0: out of control when they're manageable will save us so much money, so much habitat, people's lives. And so who doesn't like that? I mean, and who doesn't like, you know, seeing helicopters without pilots putting out fires? I mean, this is cool stuff, and it's vital to these kinds of innovations to protecting our forests and the carbon that they store.
1: So it's not all doom and gloom. The IRA is not going to be completely gutted, moved out.
0: I don't think so. From what I'm hearing, and from the fact that much of it has already been, the money has already been allocated, so it's kind of hard to pull that back. Now, of course, there may be focuses on more traditional sources of energy, but this genie is out of the bottle. The move to a clean energy future, to a clean economy across ag and all sectors, not just energy, is here to stay. Plus, it's also international. I mean, if you're a farmer, now you can get paid more. One of our companies, Farmers Business Network, working with ADM or PepsiCo to grow grain with a lower carbon footprint and use data to help you do that. So why is that important? I mean, farmers need to, you need to monetize low carbon ag for farmers because it's a very risky business, and they're already, they have all kinds of hurdles in front of them, not to mention weather events. But, you know, lo and behold, now Europe has a regulation that says, if you're going to import soybeans, and it will extend to other crops soon, you have to prove that you didn't create deforestation in that. I mean, it was a big regulation, and look at the carbon impact of that as well. So now all of a sudden, these farmers that are able to, you know, trace their crops and look at the carbon footprint through the kind of innovations that this company, Farmers Business Network, and others are creating, gives them a lifeline to sell into Europe. So, you know, even though there are, you know, certain isolationist trends in our midst, to be clear, our farmers, our businesses depend on a global economy.
1: Yeah, but it's not just programs or, you know, things like the IRA that people are worried about. There's also a lot of talk about deregulation, downsizing the federal government. I mean, the markets reacted very positively for this. So you're, as a financier and a venture capitalist, you're seeing stock markets go up, you're seeing predictions of a wave of M&A, higher earnings. You know, are there any regulations or departments that you think have been standing in the way of impact? Is there any areas of bureaucracy that you would actually like to see addressed by the new government in a more positive way rather than just sort of negatively shrinking?
0: Well, I think anyone that has dealt with the government, I mean, there is a certain process that's very often antithetical to entrepreneurs who want to get it done yesterday and like to break things and, you know, have sharp elbows. So there needs to be some kind of give and take there and understanding where the various groups come from. I would say that certainly some of the red tape, some of the regulation, there's no doubt that we could skim some of that off the top and be more efficient. I don't know what, you know, how bad it is. I mean, one example would just be transmission development, which is vital to allowing us to ship, to grow renewables and send it from one region to another. And I mean, I think that's an example of where we've gotten in our way a bit. I mean, between the FERC, the federal agency, the regional squabbles, the state, the role of states, enviro groups. I mean, it's taken way too long to build some of this infrastructure. And yeah, we could, if we figured out a way to get around that, it would be a good thing. So I mean, I think there are pockets where we could do a better job. We certainly don't want to gut very important environmental laws that we have worked hard over the past several decades to pass. But that's very hard to do. So
1: yeah,
0: I'm not afraid of that.
1: So you mentioned it earlier on, you made two early investments that

0: you're very well known for, Tesla and SpaceX. Mm-hmm. I didn't actually know Jamie Dimon let an early investment in Tesla slip between his fingers, but he must be kind of regretting that a bit now.
1: Well, there's a story there, but I think I might have to retire and write a book about it someday.
0: Okay, well, you can give an exclusive to the FT as soon as you're
1: you
0: out
1: go.
0: Of the field.
1: Of course.
0: Okay, I've got your mobile. So you said in an interview last year that you would still invest in Tesla, even today, you know, when it's worth a lot more, if you still had the chance. There are predictions about this company, which has, you know, had a real shot in the arm, you know, since Trump's election a couple of weeks ago, that it could be a $1 trillion company or even more than that.
1: I think it is already.
0: Yeah. So you go from $1 trillion to $5 trillion, which is Elon Musk's latest prediction. I mean, can you explain a little bit about how you first got interested in this company and presumably this person as well, and how it kind of fit and still fits within your impact investing framework?
1: Sure. Well, I'll get to that. Let me just, the $1 trillion to $5 trillion, that's always been in the sights of the Tesla narrative. Mm. Because it isn't, I mean, while cars and transportation are fundamentally important and are huge markets, the fact that Tesla led in batteries and then extended that to stationary storage and brought in SolarCity with the ability to combine those two, that takes you, that's like not just the car industry, that's like all the utilities or, you know, GE, or I mean, it's, mm-hmm. And so if you added up all those valuations of those other kinds of companies, you could easily get to $5 trillion. Mm. And I think that is what people mean when they say that there is so much more upside in Tesla because of the growing dissemination of its technology across other segments, and then layer on the autonomy part of it. It has fundamental advantages that I think very credibly allow it to be talked about in at those levels. And so, going backwards to answer your question about the 2006, why we invested, it really had to do with our mission, and it's a really good learning for people that are becoming investors and are interested in impact. Impact opens your eyes to things that perhaps you wouldn't have looked at. And since we had a responsibility in that first fund to create jobs that weren't tech jobs, and the Ford Foundation, one of our investors, actually gave us a number that we had to hit, which we were terrified about not.
0: What was the number?
1: It was, I think it was 750 jobs for lower income people.
0: In the Bay Area?
1: Yeah.
0: Yeah, okay, that's a lot.
1: And so when we sat down and listened to the Tesla pitch, and this was not when Elon...
0: No, this would have predated it.
1: Yeah, this was Martin Eberhard and Mark Terpening, and Elon was the chairman. We were like, wow, this is cool. I mean, we love electric cars. I mean, because we had a green focus as well as a community impact focus. And then we thought, hey, you know, if a car company grows, don't they hire a lot of people? Isn't it pretty labor intensive compared to a software company? So we thought, this we like the mission of unhinging transportation from fossil fuels, and we like the possible job creation in the Bay Area. And so we really worked. So that's kind of how we were able to justify the incredible risk of investing in a car company in Silicon Valley in 2006. I mean, and most people shunned it. But just to reiterate, our mission kind of pushed us a little bit more than other people's, outside of our own comfort zone, but at least we had that belief that we could achieve our goals. And we did, I mean, many, many times over. And we helped the company, you know, find a plant for the Model S, which eventually, when we went through many, many efforts, and that eventually found, of course, the perfect first plant in the Toyota plant in Fremont, which had been shuttered, and thousands of people had lost their jobs years earlier. So this was a great

0: community redevelopment story in addition to all the other facets of it. So that's kind of how that went, and it was very difficult. Went through the 2008 downturn and very hard to get investments, and you know, finally things turned around and the company went public at a very modest valuation with no real revenues to speak of, car revenues in 2010. And then along the way, when we had, actually before Tesla, we had, I think, invested in Powerlight, which was one of the first rooftop solar companies in the Bay Area. And that was growing rapidly. It also created a lot of jobs. It was in a lower income neighborhood of Berkeley. So it was all kind of coming together. And we were able to exit Powerlight because it was sold to SunPower only about 2 years after we invested. So that was a great win for us, and that then opened our eyes to SolarCity.
1: Mm. So you spent 4 years as a board observer at Tesla?
0: Yeah.
1: And your co-founder, Ira, is still on the board now?
0: He is.
1: Considering I've promised not to quote anything from this interview, what's Elon Musk like to work with?
0: Well, I haven't worked with him in a while, but I mean, he's intense. I mean, all those stories that you hear about his work habits are true, and he's dedicated in a fundamental way to improving the human condition, and that takes many forms, and you see it in the portfolio of companies that he has. And he's driven, and he's I think all tech kind of innovators have a little bit of perfectionist in them that they want to get it right. They hold themselves to a high standard, and that's him. And he holds other people to that standard as well.
1: Yeah, I mean, he runs six major companies. You know, we'll all have heard of them. You know, SpaceX/Starlink these days, Tesla, Twitter/X, XAI, the Boring Company. And Tesla, as you point out, is now transforming itself into an AI and robotics and autonomy. And then he's added political activism to this as well, trying to solve the federal government and U.S. foreign policy. How does one find the time to do all of this effectively?
0: I mean, he's obviously, these people are once in a generation. I mean, they just don't exist. I mean, he has an insatiable appetite for change and for excellence, and is inquisitive and also is very talented. I mean, he's a genius in terms of the way that he's able to understand problems. And I mean, unlike most of us, I don't think he needs to sleep as much. I think Elon Musk is not a dawn to dusk type of person. He's far beyond that. I mean, he works a lot. But on the other hand, he also is able to attract amazingly talented people and help them to be self-directed. And yet he's always, what I hear is that even today, with all of, as you say, all of the responsibilities he has, if he walks into an engineering meeting, he's able to ask the best questions in the room, even though he's doing so many things.
1: I mean, what everyone will be really interested to hear about as well is, did you ever see this alliance with Donald Trump and this sharp veering to the right wing of his politics coming about? I mean, this man was an outspoken, supporter and funder of the Democrats. And just in the short time that I've been out here, 7 months, as I mentioned before, we've seen a dramatic change in his stance, his activism. And, as the richest person in the world, richest private citizen in the world, and the leader of so many companies, there is a knock-on impact. A lot of people work for these companies and must be looking at what he's doing. Not everyone's going to agree with it. I mean, how do you think this plays out?
0: I think that I'm just echoing the pieces I read, some of them in the FT. I think ever since COVID, I mean, I think there's been, we've been through difficult times, and I think people have, and Elon is not alone. I mean, we just witnessed an election where we saw a very, very strong result. We have a sweep of all three forms of government. And there's an angst out there for sure. And I think that the

0: the tech community really, at its fundamental it really is a meritocracy. I mean, people in tech really work hard, and they really want to see those that produce the best outcomes get ahead, and that's kind of the way they're structured. And I think that with all of the fissures in society that we've seen, some people have just gotten disaffected. That all of our social issues are interfering with our move towards sort of bettering the human condition writ large. And so, that angst, for impact investors, you take that angst and you turn it into investment lens, and then those fissures really become fountainheads for how to build new businesses. And so we see a path as impact investors. It's not as clear for the kind of the traditional political process, how we get from where we are toward a more common sense of a purpose.
1: Mm. Now, you mentioned it briefly. I mean, a lot of Silicon Valley, which has been traditionally, very left-wing, seems to have moved across. Do you think they stand a chance of reshaping Washington?
0: I mean, I would challenge the notion that it's always been Democratic, because when admittedly I've been at this a long time, but when I started at Intel, all the tech leaders, except for like two that I knew, were either libertarians or Republicans. And so the notion that tech has been all Democratic all the time is just not true. It has gone through phases. And it had been trending much more Democratic, but I never thought of it as so monolithic. I think that it's had more diversity, and what I just described as sort of an overall societal angst pushing us towards less kind of traditionally Democratic approaches, I think you're going to see some flips. And this is one of them in this sector. However, I still think there is a very healthy diversity of a political thought in Silicon Valley. It's some people are more vocal than others.
1: Mm-hmm. Yes, well, it's going to make my life very interesting for at least the next 4 years, or until Musk and Trump fall.
0: You'll have a lot of fun,
1: whichever is sooner. We've got 15 minutes left, and I promised that we would have 15 minutes for questions, both in the room and from our online audience. So I'm going to read from this iPad here and hopefully not drop it.
0: And of course, think of your questions as well. We're happy to discuss them.
1: Okay, this is a good one to start on. What was your most satisfying investment?
0: Most satisfying investment. Investments are sort of like children. You're not really supposed to favor one over the other. Very satisfied with Tesla and SolarCity,
1: mm-hmm.
0: because remember hearkening to my first job out of college, which was for the Sierra Club, turning those interests into the behemoths that those companies became, and the change that they created is very satisfying.
1: Yeah. Okay. Now this one follows on quite nicely. What are three of the most important aspects of a company, or what are the three most important aspects of a company that you look for when deciding to make an investment?
0: So remember, we're investing when these companies are tiny. They're just like a few people in many cases, and no one's ever heard of them. So it's kind of, don't think of it as investing in Tesla like the Tesla that you know today. It was unrecognizable. Mm. So you need... a team that is committed, that's smart, that's hardworking, that has vision, that's able to be nimble. It's so much about the people at that stage. So the team, the scope of the opportunity with the product or the service. In terms of venture capital, you need something that may be small now, but has a big market and has a path toward this company has a path toward exploiting that market as opposed to other competitors. So different.

0: differentiation, moats, things like that. The third would be a manageable capital intensity, because you can have some capital-intensive companies in your portfolio, but you can't have them all be needing capital in large amounts before they actually get to a product. Managing those things.
1: Okay. Do you find many that fit those three criteria?
0: Well, we try to. I mean, of course, every deal you go into when you start it, you think it checks all boxes.
1: I'm going to ask one that's just come in from Michael Brick, who says, "Can you compare and contrast how impact works as an investment lens with innovation and disruption that Cathie Wood talks about?"
0: They are related.
1: Does everyone know who Cathie Wood is? I mean, we're a business school, so probably. Yeah, good.
0: I may not. Why don't you explain?
1: So she runs a very large tech optimist fund called ARK Investments, very big proponent of Tesla, and invests in some like really out there stuff with the prospect of making astronomical returns if it comes off. Was that a good description?
0: Yeah, I think so.
1: She's also very religious and invests, you know, along those lines as well. Christian.
0: But she goes later. So we're
1: later stage investment than seed, yeah, of
0: yeah,
1: course.
0: More like in and more public companies. Very much admire her work. So what we do has the same kind of disruption, the same industry reorganization that she's talking about. So there are similarities. We just do it much earlier, and we factor in what the social implications or the environmental dislocations, revolutions might be in our work as well.
1: Yeah. There's a question about the deals environment from Ellie Novotny. I'm sorry if I pronounced your name wrong there. Given the ongoing bullish market, why aren't more companies taking advantage of favorable conditions to go public? And in the meantime, how do early investors typically seek an exit in such a market?
0: That's a really good question, because back in 2022, when the market kind of crashed for IPOs, it really hasn't recovered yet. And even though the stock market is booming and there are, so what happened there is that the investor base for IPOs, when they lost money on some of the crash at that time, there was a flight towards recognizing that companies had to be closer to profitability, that revenue growth on its own, without either being profitable or being on a path that got you profitable pretty quickly, that was a fundamental shift. Because especially like back in the H&Q days, I don't think any of our companies were profitable when they went, and they weren't profitable for several years. And so that model has had to be tweaked, because investors, instead of having FOMO, "Oh, I want to be in the next great story stock and buy on the IPO," they want more proven performance. And so that funnel is a lot narrower for IPOs. And it's not, I know that there are many companies that we're dealing with where they're transitioning and they're saying, "Okay, we got to get to profitability earlier." But for some people, it's hard. I mean, because Silicon Valley is really built on a certain model, and so some are able to make that change, and some are having more difficulty. I think it will work itself out, but it's, you know, you can never call when that happens.
1: And we're seeing some of the largest and most successful private companies, I'm thinking here of SpaceX, Stripe, decide to stay private for much, much longer.
0: Yeah.
1: And still have this ability to raise enormous sums of money, both from banks, investors, and then still and provide liquidity to their employees through secondaries. I mean, is that a trend?
0: I think
1: only available to the very top end?
0: Yeah, I think it's available for, you know, top decile kind of companies, because it, you know, let's face it, it's kind of a hassle to be a public company compared to a private one in terms of all of the regulatory and reporting.

0: and all those various functions.
1: Yeah.
0: But don't forget the people in the room.
1: Oh, I think some of these are from the people
0: in
1: the
0: room. Oh, they are. Okay.
1: Yeah, they're coming. They have QR codes and they type them in.
0: Oh, okay. Read them. Got it.
1: Does anyone want to ask a question themselves, like by putting their hand up? Okay, we'll keep going.
0: Oh, there was one more than.
1: Oh, there. Sorry, I didn't see that. The lights are quite bright. There we go.
2: I'm a professor here and I'm teaching property investing, so obviously really excited to have you come here. My name is Ayako Yasuda. Two questions. One is, how do you plan to make the impact last in your portfolio investments after you sell your investments? So how do you try to ensure that the new owners keep generating the impact that you already envisioned for your company?
0: Mm-hmm.
2: And the related question is, sometimes companies are B Corps before they go public and they face pressure to prioritize profit over mission and they stop being B Corps. I guess Etsy comes to my mind as an example. Is private ownership in some way more effective for consistent impact generation, or do you see public ownership can handle consistent double bottom line pursuit of both profits and impact, and how can companies do that?
0: Well, thank you, and I'm thrilled to hear that you're teaching impact investing. Thank you. Yeah, we've been asked that question about how do you keep impact alive after you're out of the company. We've been asked that since day one. And on a certain level, as venture capitalists, we can't, you know, our job is to help them to invest them, help them grow, and then let them go public or be acquired. So we don't have that control. But what we have seen over the 20 years is that the culture of impact, which is in those companies often from very early ages because of the fact that they've been working with groups like ours, can be very strong. And so and the people that really make a company tick often come to work for these companies because of the mission, and they are able. There's a premium that these companies have in terms of young people, especially who want careers that matter. So they value those companies. So there is that secret sauce in terms of keeping that alive. Now, if the founders, when the founders leave, or if there's a major event, life happens, and so you're certainly going to, and especially if companies go through troubled times, you're going to see impact perhaps diminish. What we always say is, you can't judge just every company. You have a portfolio. And as long as your portfolio is accomplishing this, I mean, some of your portfolio companies will over-index on financial return and under-index on social. Some will be great at both. Some will be better on social and less on return. But in the end, as long as you have a strong performance across that continuum, you know, that's really the best you can do. I mean, we're not miracle workers. And as for B Corps, you know, it's a little bit symptomatic of what I just said, that, you know, there are, if you choose to go public, you have to sign up for certain things that in some ways can be make it more difficult to focus as intensely on some of the impact related, especially a lot of the employee benefits and things like that. So but there are successful examples, and I do think that B Corps are one of many, many ways to demonstrate impact. So they're fine for a group of companies, but you don't have to think that you can't be impact without being a B Corp. You can.
1: I'm asked one more from, it's anonymous, so I don't know whether it's in the room or online. It's about AI. We can't do an interview in 2000, what year is it, 24, in California without talking about AI. Do you see any parallels between the current AI boom and the dot-com boom, especially in terms of investment opportunities or market risks? I want to broaden that out and say, as a secondary question, do you see any impact opportunities within AI, and are you looking at any of these?
0: I mean,

0: In our business, there is a little bit of a herd mentality. And so if something gets popular, all of a sudden everyone's doing it. And it's dot-com, it's AI, it just happens. And so we are definitely in that moment. At the same time, it's one of, if not the most fundamental development that has come around in many years. So it needs to be taken seriously. But is it the object of huge attention right now? And will that go up and down yet? Yeah. I mean, that's kind of the goes with the territory. We're looking at it. I think there are opportunities on an impact side of things. We're looking at a company right now, for example, so I can't name it because we haven't decided, but we're very impressed. All of the data farm, the servers and such that are required take a lot of energy, they take a lot of water, and there are different ways to, in terms of cooling the servers and such, that are required to allow AI, the computers, to crunch as much as they need to crunch in an AI setting. There are some interesting technologies that are allowing better energy management and better water management so that we don't end up turning the computing needs of AI into a massive climate problem. I think.
1: You should put them in contact with us. We're writing about this at the moment.
0: Okay.
1: Yeah.
0: Well, this is very near term, and as soon as.
1: Yeah.
0: As soon as.
1: I don't want to drive the price up, though, before you invest. We've got a couple more minutes. I'm not sure who asked this question as well, because it is anonymous, too. But whoever they are could be a journalist, because it's very punchy. Elon Musk has expressed concern about the environment, but Trump does not think it's an issue. How long till this alliance self-destructs?
0: Oh, boy. I mean, I look at the Trump administration last time, and I mean, there was a lot of churn. I mean, let's be honest. And those are two strong-willed individuals. I do think that, you've heard Trump be more open to electric vehicles because of Elon's influence. Trump doesn't like wind, but I think he likes solar, and there was a lot of solar installed in the first administration. So some of this, like anything in politics, during a campaign, everyone hates, it feels in the debates, they're all going after each other, and then, once it's over, they're all like friends. So, I mean, it just feels like some of this is theater, and yet there will, realistically, the Trump administration will not be a static one. We'll see all kinds of change, and Elon, we'll just see what happens.
1: Yeah. Okay, since you've been so generous with your time and your thoughts, I'm going to give you the last word, because we've reached the end of our allocated time here. We've got lots of promising young students here, and their professors from UC Davis. So what advice would you give to them, as they embark on their careers, from the experience that you've had?
0: The advice I would give is to really lean into what you're passionate about. And even if you think that it's not part of a career, like you like hiking or skiing, or you like the outdoors, or you like music, I would just keep yourself open to finding jobs that, in a very broad way, allow you to pursue some of that passion. I mean, that's what I did. I mean, it went up and down. I mean, my love of nature and the outdoors, there were years where it didn't have anything to do with my job, but I still kept it as part of who I was. And eventually, the pieces of the puzzle came together and allowed me to pursue something that I felt passionate about. So that's going to look different for each person. Impact, I would argue, is a way for you to bring those parts of yourself together, but there are other ways as well. And just be open and remind yourself that you're in for the long haul, and that perhaps you don't.

0: don't think at a particular moment that you're embodying everything you can be, but just be patient. And if you keep that North Star of what it is that's important to you, you'll get to a place that's incredibly satisfying and that can help make your life impact the world around you in a positive way.
1: Thank you very much.
0: Thank you.

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Hello, I'm Barbara Perry, professor of psychiatry at the University of California, San Diego. I'm going to be talking to you today on peripartum depression and its chronobiological aspects. First, there are gender-differentiated predispositions to both medical and psychiatric illness. Men are more prone to cardiovascular disease, violence, and alcoholism. Women to thyroid disease, eating disorders, and depression. Women are at increased risk for depression throughout their reproductive years, and this is occurring in all cultures and countries. The theories for why women predominate with respect to depression include genetic, psychological, social, hormonal, and circadian rhythms, and I will be focusing on hormonal and the role of circadian rhythms today. Women predominate with depression in many forms. First, unipolar depression or recurrent depressive episodes. There's an incidence of at least 2 to 1 in females to males throughout the world. There are only two exceptions that I'm aware of. First one of a study by Jules Angst in Zurich, Switzerland, where both men and women are required to register for the draft, and they diagnose depression at that time. And then when they follow them up, they find that the men have just forgotten that they've had a depression. But that's not been replicated. The other exception is the Amish population, and that's maybe because if a woman is depressed, she's still expected to function in the home and it doesn't show up to the elders of the community, where if a man becomes depressed, it's much more prevalent. He's not out building the barn, and there's less alcoholism in that population. With respect to bipolar illness, though there's an equal incidence in men and women, women are more prone to depression and men to episodes of mania. Cyclical forms of depression predominate in women, including rapid cycling bipolar disorder and seasonal affective disorder or winter depression. Is the reproductive system a source of vulnerability? Evidence suggests that oral contraceptive can induce depression. It's one of the most common reasons women become depressed, mostly with the progestin content. In Europe, they offer vitamin B6 or pyridoxine with their oral contraceptives, which helps to reduce that risk. By definition, premenstrual dysphoric disorder occurs at one physiologic time of the menstrual cycle and remits at another physiologic time. The postpartum period is the most likely time for a woman to become depressed during her lifetime. And the perimenopause also is associated with an increased risk for depression. In the Diagnostic Statistical Manual of Mental Disorders in the 5th edition,

peripartum mood disorders are listed as an onset specifier for either a bipolar or depressive episode. The onset of depression during pregnancy or in the 4 weeks following delivery is the onset specifier. This isn't quite clinically accurate in that although the onset of a postpartum depression can occur within the 4 weeks after delivery, it peaks around 3 to 5 months postpartum. Our European and Australian colleagues are much further advanced historically in this studying this area than we are. One of the first studies in this country was by the epidemiologist Paffenbarger, whose wife suffered a postpartum psychosis. And what you can notice if you look at the dotted line here, which is the incidence of mental illness in non-childbearing women during pregnancy, the risk is much lower. But the first month postpartum, there's a dramatic increase in the onset of mental illness. And in this study, that risk is maintained for 6 months following delivery compared with pregnancy. This parallels a much larger study by Kendall out of Edinburgh of 10,000 patients, which was a replication of a previous 10,000 patient study. And again, whether it's all admissions or psychosis admissions, during pregnancy, the rate is very low, but right after a delivery within the first month, there's a peak. And in this study, that risk remains elevated compared with pregnancy for up to 2 years postpartum. There are several different types of mood syndromes postpartum. We break it down into three different categories. Now, the English, who are more nosologists, have at least five categories. So the Americans tend to be more lumpers than splitters. But maternity blues is not really considered a disorder. It occurs in 50 to 80% of women. It usually doesn't start until the third day postpartum. So nowadays, when women are discharged from the hospital by the third postpartum day, they used to be there for a week, the obstetricians don't see it. And it's characterized by rapid shifts in mood of crying, irritability, and euphoria. In contrast, postpartum depression is a much more severe depression characterized by what we call melancholia. 10 to 15% of women are at risk for it. 80% occur within the first 6 weeks, and the duration is generally 6 to 9 months, and also characterized by sleep disturbance even when the child is sleeping. Postpartum psychosis is the most severe form, occurs in about 1 in 1,000 women. Has an acute onset within the first 2 weeks postpartum. If treated early, it can have a good prognosis, lasting 2 to 3 months. 90% of psychoses are mood disorders, 40% present with mania, and it's characterized by much delirium and confusion. The distinguishing features of a postpartum mood disorder compared to a non-postpartum mood disorder include a younger age at onset, increased frequency of episodes, decreased psychomotor activity, increased confusion, increased family history of a mood disorder, and increased incidence of depressive relapse in menopause. The risk factors for postpartum mood disorders include being primiparous, a history of postpartum mood disorder, a personal or family history of mood disorder, older age, and postpartum hypothyroidism. There's a high recurrence of postpartum mood disorders, so it's not something that can be ignored. In postpartum psychosis, 1 in 5 have a subsequent postpartum psychosis. 1 in 3 have subsequent postpartum depression. With regard to postpartum depression, there's a 50% chance of recurrence in 1/3 of pregnancies. And for non-postpartum mood disorders, a 35 to approximately 45% rate of recurrence. Now, with respect to the circadian rhythm basis for these mood disorders, estradiol and progesterone change dramatically during pregnancy and drop precipitously postpartum. Estradiol and progesterone regulate circadian rhythms of melatonin and sleep. Normally, melatonin and sleep are synchronized so that melatonin goes up right before sleep, a couple hours before sleep, peaks during the mid-sleep time, and then comes back down in the morning. But with the change in reproductive hormones, melatonin can be shifted

shifted later with respect to sleep, or it can be shifted earlier with respect to sleep. And likewise, sleep time can become desynchronized with respect to melatonin. The sleep can be shifted later, or it can be shifted earlier. When we studied melatonin rhythms, which is the best measure of circadian rhythms in humans, in plasma, you can see the normal and the yellow rhythm of melatonin. But in the depressed patients, that melatonin rhythm is lower and shifted earlier. Melatonin is an important contributor to synchronizing other rhythms in the body. And for those women who have a personal history of depression, that rhythm is shifted earlier. And the more depressive episodes a woman has had, the earlier her melatonin offset time is. So it's not just a fleeting abnormality. In contrast to the pregnant depressed women and normal controls, have higher levels of melatonin, particularly in the early morning hours that are shifted later or phase delayed. And across pregnancy, in the left panel, as estradiol and progesterone increase dramatically during pregnancy, the melatonin levels increase in normal controls. But in the depressed pregnant women, there is though their melatonin isn't getting that signal to increase. So there's less melatonin rise across pregnancy, impairing the ability of melatonin to synchronize other rhythms. And in postpartum, normally as the estradiol and progesterone levels decrease, then the melatonin levels tend to decrease in the normal controls, but that signal doesn't seem to be communicated in the depressed patients, so their melatonin levels continue to rise. The treatment of peripartum depression. There are multiple treatments. I don't have time to review each of these treatments, but I want to make the point that it's much more serious for a woman not to be treated for depression either during pregnancy or postpartum. That has adverse consequences on both the fetus and the developing infant and can cause emotional and neurocognitive development delays and problems, and now been studied for up to at least 17 years after delivery. So none of these agents used to treat peripartum depression have serious teratologic risks. So again, it's much better to treat than not to treat. But they do have side effects. And so we've been looking into examining shifting sleep and light schedules to resynchronize abnormal circadian rhythms. And the idea is that in a normal happy camper on the top panel, the sleep and the circadian clock, as measured by melatonin, is in phase. Sometimes the clock can be delayed. Progesterone tends to delay circadian rhythms. So we treat that with giving bright morning light, which can correct that disturbance. If the sleep is advanced, then we delay sleep to correct that disturbance. If the circadian clock is advanced, then we can give evening light, bright light, which delays circadian rhythms to correct. And if the sleep is delayed, then we advance sleep to correct the disturbance. Now, one of life's great paradoxes is that if you take a depressed patient and you keep them up all night, majority of them are better the next day. That was discovered in Europe, where patients with bipolar illness, the nurses noticed before they switched from a depression into a mania, they were up all night. So if they took a depressed patient and kept them up all night, they were better the next day. The problem was they would often relapse as soon as they went back to sleep, even for a few minutes of rapid eye movement or REM sleep. Subsequent studies have shown you don't need to be up the whole night, that only half the night is required to convert a depressed patient or treat them with a half a night of sleep restriction. So a majority of depressed patients do respond to what we call, rather than sleep deprivation, wake therapy. The effects may occur in one day. Some but not all patients may relapse when they go back to sleep. And some but not all studies suggest that the wake therapy in the second but not the first half of the night might be effective, but that may depend on someone's underlying circadian rhythms. So we wanted to try this treatment in peripartum depression
Sleep disturbance characterize pregnancy and postpartum depression, even when the child is sleeping postpartum. I don't have time to present all the evidence of sleep disturbances at this time. But there is concern, as mentioned, with using pharmacological interventions because of potential effects on the fetus and infant. And critically timed wake therapy may offer potential benefit within one day. How this works, we think that this may realign sleep in the circadian cycle. It may suppress rapid eye movement sleep or REM sleep. All antidepressants virtually suppress REM sleep. And if you just suppress REM sleep, you get antidepressant effects in the same time it takes an antidepressant to work, which is several weeks. It also may increase what we call the homeostatic drive. The longer you've been awake, the more likely you're to go to sleep and it improve your sleep quality. And these wake therapy interventions also make changes in the neuroendocrine system, particularly the thyroid system. So we took pregnant depressed women and postpartum depressed women, and they underwent a night of either late wake therapy, where they're awake in the second part of the night and they sleep in the first part of the night from 9 p.m. to 1 a.m., or early wake therapy, where they are awake in the early part of the night and they sleep in the second part of the night from 3 a.m. to 7 a.m. And we found that in the pregnant women, they responded better to the early night wake therapy, whereas the postpartum women responded better to the late wake therapy. And that may be because it's correcting the circadian rhythm abnormality. In pregnancy, the rhythms are shifted earlier, so we delay sleep. In postpartum depressed women, the rhythms are shifted later, so we advance and restrict sleep. So for the clinical bottom line, for pregnancy depression, one night of early night wake therapy, you wake until 3 a.m. and sleep until 7 a.m. For postpartum depression, you have one night of late night wake therapy, where you go to sleep at 9 p.m. and wake at 1 a.m. We encourage avoiding naps, and if needed, repeat it in 1 week. But some of these interventions have worked up to 6 months afterwards. Now, to address the issue that after wake therapy, some patients may relapse, one way of preventing that relapse is adding light therapy. And so using the combination seems mutually advantageous. Wake therapy will hasten and potentiate the effects of light therapy, which otherwise may take like 5 weeks to exert its significant antidepressant effects. And then light therapy prevents the relapse that may occur after wake therapy. And phase advancing or shifting earlier versus phase delaying, shifting later, the wake and light interventions help to realign disturbed melatonin and sleep circadian rhythms. So there are more potent effects of this combined therapy. The conceptual model is that at baseline in pregnant women, the circadian rhythms are shifted earlier or phase advanced with respect to sleep. So we delay sleep and we give evening light, which helps to delay circadian rhythms. And this correction of the sleep and circadian rhythm dysfunction improves, and we get an improved mood and sleep function. In contrast, in postpartum depressed patients, the melatonin rhythms are phase delayed or shifted later with respect to sleep. So we advance sleep in a phase advanced intervention and give morning bright light, which advances circadian rhythms. And as a result, we get an improved function in mood and sleep as a result of phase advancing melatonin rhythms relative to sleep. And in fact, this is what we observed in pregnant women. They had a positive response to the early wake therapy plus the PM evening bright white light. And in contrast, the postpartum depressed patients did better with late wake therapy and morning bright white light. So the treatment implications for combining sleep and light therapy in depressed women, that when the circadian rhythms of melatonin are phase delayed or shifted later, and we have found this in premenstrual depression, postpartum depression, and menopausal depression, we advance and restrict sleep and give morning bright white light. With the phase advanced melatonin rhythms that are shifted earlier, like in pregnancy, we delay
and restrict sleep and

0: and give evening bright white light. And we can get an effect within one day and then maintain that effect. Since you make the diagnosis of depression over 2 weeks, we get the effect within 1 to 2 weeks. And the improved mood correlates with the change in melatonin. So these treatments may have positive benefits. Your mother just wants to let you know that she's finally over her postpartum depression. This is nothing new. As Solomon wrote in Ecclesiastes, truly the light is good and is pleasant for the eyes to behold the sun. If we ever intend to take over the world, one thing we'll have to do is synchronize our biological clocks. And I wanted to emphasize not just women suffer postpartum psychosis. This is a sketch of Theseus Tass. He suffered a postpartum psychosis after the birth of his third child and killed his wife and all three children. He went to the ruler Theseus, and to make penance, he was given these tasks of Hercules. Thank you. This work couldn't have been done without my valuable laboratory team. Alone we can do so little, but together we can do so much, as Helen Keller said. Thank you.
1: It's great to see everyone. And today I'm going to talk about addiction and loss of control. I'm going to talk about addiction from a different perspective than most people would think of addiction, in the sense that I'm going to talk about the misery of addiction. And that brings me to hyperkatephia, which I will define later, negative reinforcement, and the dark side of addiction. So one of the things I like to always do is just talk about the scope of the problem. And while most of you are familiar with the fact that we are in an opioid epidemic, and that we have an epidemic and of overdoses on opioid drugs, but what you don't realize is that we're always in a situation with a problem with alcohol. And so if you look at this table, you can see that opioid use disorder, there are 2 million individuals with an opioid use disorder. There are actually 14 million people with an alcohol use disorder. If you go down to emergency department visits, you see the same difference in that the alcohol is a much larger problem overall in our society. And so I always say that alcohol is the addiction that everybody knows about, but no one wants to talk about. In fact, we lose about 90,000 people a year to alcohol use disorder. And actually half of liver disease in the United States now is caused by alcohol. So what I'm going to talk about is outlined in the following slide. I'm going to talk about loss of control and compulsivity and addiction. And in that context, the neurocircuitry of incentive salience, pathological habits, the withdrawal of negative affect, and executive function deficits in addiction. I'm going to talk about the dark side of addiction and the conceptual framework involved, which includes opponent process, hyperkatephia, and negative reinforcement. I will talk about neuroplasticity in the brain negative emotional circuits and loss of reward neurotransmitters and the gain of stress neurotransmitters. And finally, I'm going to talk about briefly the overlap in the brain negative emotion and pain neurocircuits and the implications for the role of addiction in deaths of despair and the effects of the COVID-19 pandemic. So some basic definitions. What is addiction? Well, it's defined as chronically relapsing disorder that is characterized by a compulsion to seek and take drug or stimulus, loss of control and limiting intake, an emergence of a negative emotional state, dysphoria, anxiety, irritability, when access to the drug or stimulus is prevented. And here we define this as the dark side of addiction. And this latter part of the definition is what I call the CUBE add-on. So everyone will agree with the first parts about compulsion to seek and take the drug and loss of control and limiting intake, but the negative emotional state is what I'm going to focus on in this talk. I want to mention two other terms, impulsivity. That is behavior that is impulsive, from the Latin impulsive, tending to impel or drive onward. And it's defined as an action that is instigated suddenly without forethought of potential consequences. Compulsivity, in contrast, is behavior that is compulsive, from the Latin word compulse, driven or forced, and is defined as an action that results from or is related to an irresistible urge, whereby irresistibility can be operationalized as behavior that persists despite aversive or incorrect outcomes. So this brings me to the conceptual framework for the neurobiological basis driving substance use disorders and the first point of my outline. So what I'm arguing is that there are, and this is a heuristic framework that's evolved

which involves incentive salience and pathological habits, and is the substrate is largely basal ganglia, which is the blue structures there. The withdrawal negative affect stage refers to the domain of reward deficit and stress surfeit, or increased stress, and it's illustrated by the red circuits, which involve the extended amygdala. And the preoccupation anticipation stage is basically the domain of dysfunction there is executive function deficits, and largely mediated by frontal cortex, which is in green here, and older cortex like hippocampus and insula. So just to drill down a little bit, we know that the neural circuits in the binge intoxication stage involve the basal ganglia. They involve release of dopamine and opioid peptides in the ventral part of the basal ganglia. We also know that this drives incentive salience, whereby stimuli that have been previously paired with the release of these reward transmitters actually then gain reinforcing value and motivational value. And we also know that habits, pathological habits, are formed in this stage of the addiction cycle, mediated by dorsal parts, the what's called DS there, dorsal striatum of the basal ganglia. The neural circuits of the withdrawal negative affect stage are focused on the structures with the core element, the central nucleus, the amygdala, labeled CEA here. Many of you have heard of the amygdala. The amygdala is involved in fight or flight and stress-like responses. This stage of the addiction cycle is characterized by negative affect, dysphoria, anxiety, irritability, and malaise. And key neurochemical systems are loss of dopamine and opioid peptide function, largely in the nucleus accumbens, but gain of stress neurotransmitters, CRF, dynorphin, norepinephrine, vasopressin, hypocretin, neuroimmune factors in the extended amygdala. And then the neural circuits of the preoccupation, anticipation, craving stage involve largely frontal cortex. You can see the functional domains here, but one of the biggest deficits associated with frontal cortex dysfunction is executive dysfunction, loss, increased impulsivity, increased compulsivity, sleep disturbances, impaired decision-making. Two neurotransmitters that are critically involved are glutamate and GABA, which project back and control the basal ganglia and the extended amygdala, the two subcortical structures involved in motivated behavior, as we've just seen. So to make it very clear, what we're talking about are three stages where there's initially a rewarding and pleasurable effect and incentive salience associated with the drug. As this shows tolerance and starts to fade in motivational significance, a second form of motivation kicks in, which is relief, or the removal of a negative emotional state. And this, even when drug seeking has stopped for loss of drug or attempts to stop taking drug, you end up with what is known as protractive abstinence, where some of these symptoms associated with the withdrawal negative affect stage extend for weeks and sometimes months. So loss of control, very simply, the title of this talk, and compulsivity in addiction derives from three elements: development of incentive salience and pathological habits for drugs, dysregulation of your reward system, development of reward deficits and sensitization of the stress neurocircuits during the withdrawal negative affect stage, and compromised executive functions. And all of these domains and circuits interact to produce the compulsive drug-seeking behavior that we associate with a very severe alcohol use disorder, opioid use disorder, stimulant use disorder. So now I want to drill down a little bit on what I call the dark side of addiction. This is The Absence Drinker by Pablo Picasso. There were many of these paintings during the period between the 1800s and the 1900s, and most of the painters describe individuals drinking this very potent drink, which contained not only alcohol, but also a stimulant, thujone, which is a cage convulsant, and related a little bit to strychnine. And so every one of these paintings during this period, no one in any of these paintings that I've observed is ever smiling. They actually look fairly glum. And that's one of the reasons why I really like this painting and I use it to introduce the dark side of addiction. So I want to take on another conceptual framework here, and that is a concept that was evolved

many years ago and championed by Richard Solomon at the University of Pennsylvania. And he basically had a theory that there was an hedonic adaptation, an attempt by the brain and the body to return to a normal homeostatic hedonic state. And so his argument, as you can see in the left-hand side here, is that the A process was getting high on a drug, and he was using opioids as an illustration. But when the opioid wore off, there was a B process, or a negative emotional state that followed. But when you became dependent, you lost the A state, which we would call tolerance, and you gained the B state, which you would call withdrawal. But some have hypothesized that, in fact, the B state is so large that it's actually subtracting out the former A state. Now, most of you don't stay up at night trying to understand how opponent process evolves and what causes the B state. But I've been really obsessed with this over the last 20 years. And so to describe the state, which I call a hypersensitive negative emotional state, I made up a new word, which I call hyperkatephia. It's defined as the increased intensity of negative emotional, motivational symptoms and signs observed during withdrawal from abused drugs. It's derived from the Greek word katephia for dejection, sadness, or negative emotional state. Hyperkatephia is hypothesized to represent elements such as dysphoria, irritability, alexithymia, or simply symptoms often described as ill at ease, uncomfortable within one's own skin, or simply not hedonically normal. Symptoms historically difficult to define. And this negative emotional state, this hyperkatephia, drives a second source of reinforcement in drug addiction and in loss of control in drug addiction. And this is a well-known neuropsychological term, negative reinforcement, but often not well understood. And it's actually defined as the process by which removal of an aversive stimulus, a negative emotional state of drug withdrawal, increases the probability of a response, dependence-induced drug taking. Negative reinforcement is not punishment. Negative reinforcement is the relief from an aversive stimulus, increasing the probability of a response. And so my argument is that the neurochemical basis of opponent process involves a reward deficit and stress circuit and inhibition of the reward circuits, as illustrated here with a decrease in dopamine and opioid peptides, but an increase or a driving of the brain stress systems that we use for fight or flight, notably CRF, dynorphin, norepinephrine, vasopressin, hypocretin, and neuroimmune function. And on this slide now, I have added in green the apparent tolerance that I argue is actually, in effect, hyperkatephia, which is contributing not only to withdrawal when the drug is worn off, but also to tolerance. So finally, I want to talk about the interaction of hyperkatephia with the pain of addiction. And Martha Woodruff kindly agreed to participate in a congressional briefing we had at the National Institute on Alcohol Abuse and Alcoholism for congressional staff. And her talk was so powerful that I asked her whether I could get a quote, and this is what she said. "I grew up professionally focused and personally adrift. There's a long history in my family of depression, and my childhood home was dominated by my mother's mental illness that was not recognized, let alone treated. Sometime in my mid-30s, I started using alcohol to provide relief from the pain of childhood damage and organic depression. Bourbon was the only thing that would make the loop tape of despair in my head pipe down." Martha Woodruff is a former public radio journalist, and she terms herself a late-blooming novelist. And so I just want to point out two data points. One is in humans. This is a study in humans showing that opioid withdrawal produces hyperalgesia in heroin-dependent individuals. And in fact, hyperkatephia is the negative emotional state of withdrawal is also accompanied by hyperalgesia, which is increased pain during withdrawal. And these are individuals who were maintained on methadone, and then they were abstinent for either 24 hours, the orange bars, or for 30 months, the yellow bars. And they tested them with the equivalent of a blood pressure measurement device. And what you can see is that the pain was exaggerated in the individuals during acute withdrawal

0: also in yellow in the X users, and it lasted into protracted MS for over 30 months. And we can replicate that in animal models. And just to give you one piece of data, these are data from my own laboratory when I was at the Scripps Research Institute. But if you look at these data, we allowed animals unlimited access to heroin in the yellow, and other animals were treated with a small molecule CRF antagonist known as MPZP. And this MPZP blocked the development of heroin escalation. So blocking the negative emotional state, the negative stress state associated with chronic self-administration of heroin, actually blocked the escalation in intake, as you can see in the blue circles. But at the same time, we were able to show that MPCB blocked the hyperalgesia associated with opiate withdrawal. So there's a parallel here between the blockade of the motivational effects in driving compulsive drug seeking and the pain associated with withdrawal. And so the argument is that we know a lot about the pain pathways. The classic pain pathway is the spinal thalamic tract, and you can see pain information going up from the dorsal root ganglia to the periaqueductal gray to the hypothalamus to the thalamus to the somatosensory cortex, and eventually getting down to the emotional system of the amygdala, the fight or flight system. But if you look at the pink here, you can actually see there's another kind of pain pathway, which has been hypothesized to be an emotional pain pathway that goes directly to the parabrachial nucleus up to the amygdala. And if you overlap my extended amygdala from addiction with the pain pathways, you see that the place where they intersect dramatically is in the central nucleus of the amygdala. And so my argument is that there is a change in hedonic set point that evolves over the development of addiction. And yes, we attempt to bring our hedonic system back into homeostasis, but in fact we fail, and this threshold for feeling normal and hedonically normal drifts lower and lower. It's pulled down by many other factors besides drug taking, but excessive drug taking is one of the weights on this allostatic change. And so there's an abnormal set point that's set up, and we're not returning to the normal set point. And as a result, we're vulnerable to further pathology. And so you can look here and see that genetic and epigenetic factors, childhood trauma, psychiatric comorbidity, all interface with excessive drinking to produce this allostatic change in hedonic set point. Another way of looking at this is a recent article that we wrote for the American Journal of Psychiatry, where we wanted to address the issue of how environmental changes associated with the pandemic, notably the physical distancing, which is causing, of course, social distancing, is impacting on individuals who are suffering from addiction or vulnerable to addiction. And our argument is that the hyperkatephia associated with the withdrawal negative affect stage is not only affected by these factors that I've already talked about, but may also be affected by the social isolation that are caused necessarily by the physical isolation of the COVID-19 pandemic. So in conclusion, what I've said today is that there's loss of control in drug addiction, and it represents a dysregulation of incentive salience, pathological habits, reward stress, and executive function systems, corresponding to dysregulation of neurocircuitry within focal points of the basal ganglia, the extended amygdala, and prefrontal cortex, respectively. Individuals with addiction are miserable and suffer a hypersensitive negative emotional state during acute and protracted withdrawal, a state termed hyperkatephia. Loss of control in the dark side of addiction involves hyperkatephia-driven negative reinforcement via a loss of function in reward circuitry and a gain of function in stress neurocircuitry in the extended amygdala. Withdrawal from drugs of abuse cause pain, both physical and emotional pain, significant overlap in the engagement of brain circuits mediating negative emotional states, hyperkatephia, and pain may be hypothesized to explain the role of alcohol and opioids in deaths of despair and the effects of social isolation caused by the COVID-19 pandemic. Thank you very much.
1: Hello, I'm Tom Chordosh. It's a pleasure to be part of this CARTA Symposium on Altered States of Mind. My title is Imagination and Embodiment in Practices of Sacred Sonorous Being. And I'm going to begin with a passage from the poet William Blake's Marriage of Heaven and Hell. The ancient poets animated all sensible objects with gods or geniuses, calling them by the names and adorning them with the properties of woods, rivers, mountains, lakes, cities, nations, and whatever their enlarged and numerous senses could perceive. And particularly, they studied the genius of each city and country, placing it under its mental deity, till a system was formed, which some took advantage of and enslaved the vulgar by attempting to realize or abstract the mental deities from their objects. Thus began priesthood, choosing forms of worship from poetic tales, and at length they pronounced that the gods had ordered such things. Thus men forgot that all deities reside in the human breast. This passage addresses my theme of the role of religious practices in defining what it is to be human. Blake offers an evolutionary, or at least parahistorical, argument that the priest is a debased and degenerate version of the poet, operating through abstraction of mental deities from their objects, rather than through the poet's enlarged and numerous senses, and thereby serving enslavement and oppression, rather than liberation and imagination. Imagination is a fundamental human process, to borrow a phrase from Janis Jenkins. Can we then say that imagining is an altered state of consciousness? Or is it the default state of consciousness that is the norm and defines us as human? To begin answering this question, it's useful to identify the opposite of imagination, and I want to say that it is taking for granted. In Blake's terms, this taking for granted is not merely a description of everyday quotidian life, it is a forgetting that all deities reside in the human breast. Imagining is not simply a matter of mental imagery, nor even a matter of multisensory imagery. I want us to recognize imagination as deeply embodied, such that the polarity of imagining and taking for granted is parallel to the polarity of movement and stasis. All movement is grounded in imagination, not only as a form of intentionality or tending toward the world, but insofar as it is that it invariably has a kind of style. And style is the imaginative possibility always present in movement. To take this one step further, movement defines life because the absolute absence of movement is death. I want to introduce the idea of sound as a feature of embodiment, movement, and imagination. Sound exists in polarity with silence, whether it is the silence of solitude or the silence of censorship. But I want to leave silence to the side in order to engage sound in religious practice. Indeed, in a comparison of two religious practices, engaging the human voice in song. I'm going to make a lot of the fact that as bodily beings, we both hear and produce sound, and ask us to imagine that sound is one of our enlarged and numerous senses. In sum, I want to offer a reflection on the religious implications of our sonorous being, a phrase from the philosopher Maurice Merleau-Ponty, which is highly resonant to understanding the contribution of imagination as a bodily process of defining our humanity. Let me begin by quoting the passage that inspires this reflection from Merleau-Ponty's 1968 essay, The Intertwining, the Chiasm, in which he introduces the idea of humans as sonorous beings. Like crystal, like metal, and many other substances, I am a sonorous being, but I hear my own vibration from within. As Malraux said, I hear myself with my throat. In this, as he also has said, I am incomparable. My voice is bound to the mass of my own life, as is the voice of no one else. But if I am close enough to the other who speaks to hear his breath and feel his effervescence and his fatigue, I almost witness, in him as in myself, the awesome birth of vociferation. There was a reflexivity of the movements of phonation and of hearing.

ring. They have their sonorous inscription. The vociferations have in me their motor echo. This new reversibility and the emergence of the flesh as expression are the point of insertion of speaking and thinking in the world of silence. The first sentence of this passage evokes the materiality of our bodies as substance. The unexpected comparison of our living materiality to inanimate crystal or metal invokes an alterity or otherness in our embodied being that will become consequential in my argument with respect to the sacred. However, ours is a sonority that not only rings or pings when it's struck, but is intentional in producing its own sound, sentient in perceiving that sound, and reflexive about both the sound and its source as uniquely bound to the mass of my own life. This sonorous being is intersubjective insofar as we can relate to the voice, breath, effervescence, and fatigue of another human, a fellow sonorous being. It is a function of what Merleau-Ponty refers to as the flesh, by which he means our sentient materiality. His use of words like movements, emergence, and insertion suggests the existential status of speaking and thinking in the world of silence. Merleau-Ponty's understanding of the sonorous being of our embodied fleshly existence can give us insight into the imaginative embodied generation of sacred power if we take it up in the context of concrete examples. Accordingly, I'll briefly introduce two ethnographic phenomena that extend the existential meaning of our sonorous being to the dimension of the sacred. These are the religious practices of Pentecostal charismatic singing in tongues and Native American church peyote songs. Pentecostalism is a diverse global movement within Christianity. It is characterized by the ritual performance of charisms or gifts of the Spirit, prominent among which is the practice of glossolalia or speaking in tongues. Although in some forms of Pentecostalism, speaking in tongues occurs as a spontaneous vocalization in a state of trance, among many charismatics, speaking in tongues is a conscious and intentional act. Most often, those who speak in tongues are praying in tongues and thus communicating with God. Specifically, praying in tongues is a form of praise to God with the understanding that vernacular language is vastly inadequate to express the magnitude of praise of which the deity is worthy. The gift of tongues can be used in private prayer, but has particular performative impact when a group or a large assembly is praying in tongues together. This impact is amplified when praying in tongues becomes singing in tongues. In a large assembly, the mass of vocalization provides a background drone that modulates around a particular tone and with an improvised melodic contour that among Catholic charismatics is reminiscent of a Gregorian chant. There are no set melodies, since as a gift of the Spirit, tongues are presumed to be improvised, spontaneous, and inspired. There's typically no instrumental accompaniment of singing in tongues, but frequently a gestural accompaniment in the prayer posture of palms open and arms spread or raised, and occasionally a percussive element added by the clapping of hands. Allow me to give you a simulation, a brief, respectful imitation of singing in tongues. Ha shamanakiya ha shamanakiya heya ta shamanakiya lamanashaya ha manashikamrahiya. Native American pietism is a pan-Indian religion, many ritual features of which are derived from Plains Indian cultural patterns. Ritual practice is centered on prayerful consumption of the hallucinogenic cactus Lophophora williamsi, which contains significant amounts of a psychoactive alkaloids, prominently including mescaline. The peyote is in effect a sacrament, medicine, spirit, and a source of insight and illumination for participants. Peyote songs are a prominent feature of the Native American church. Like singing in tongues, peyote songs are a form of prayer understood to be inspired by the peyote spirit and to facilitate connection to the divine. They may be sung in private, but when performed in a peyote meeting are solo performances. These prayer meetings typically take place in a Plains Indian style teepee and are all-night events that last from sundown to sunrise the following morning. In the course of the meeting, peyote

medicine is passed round several times, and participants take turns praying, singing, and encouraging a patient whose troubles are often the reason for which the meeting is being held. Each song has a distinct melody and lyrics, which are typically repeated four times with only minor variation and improvisation. Individuals may have created more than one song and may learn songs from others. The singer usually self-accompanies with a ceremonial water drum or rattle. In contrast to the flowing wave-like quality of singing in tongues, the percussion amplifies the song's effect with a pronounced rhythmic element. Again, allow me to give you a simulation, a brief, respectful imitation of a fragment of a piyote song.

The critical feature that these forms of sacred song have in common is that they have no semantic component, such that all their meaning is carried in the sounds as such. There are no words. In Paiute songs and singing in tongues, there are recognizable phonemes and morphemes, syllables and even syntax, but no semantic or lexical elements. Close phonetic and morphological analysis show that there are recognizable patterns among individuals and groups that pray together, and occasionally a person will report being gifted with more than one prayer language or more than one Paiute song. Yet in the absence of semantic meaning, these forms are entirely about the corporeal being of sound. There is meaning, but the meaning exists whole cloth with no possibility of parsing into units. It is a seamless fabric of resonant praise for singing in tongues and a unitary sonorous embrace of the medicine's power in Paiute songs. In this way, the practices presuppose a distinct state of consciousness, both in the absence of a semantic content and in the presence of the sacred. Merleau-Ponty makes two points about vocalization in a way that suggests there is something about the embodiment we have in common as human beings that forms the basis for experience of the sacred across these culturally distinct forms of ritual song. First, he says, I do not hear myself as I hear others. The sonorous existence of my voice is for me, as it were, poorly exhibited. I have rather an echo of its articulated existence. It vibrates through my head rather than outside. I am always on the same side of my body. It presents itself to me in one invariable perspective. I hear myself from both within and from without. I experience, and as often as I wish, the transition and the metamorphosis of the one experience into the other. And it is only as though the hinge between them, solid, unshakable, remained irremediably hidden from me. The existence of this hinge evokes the theme of reversibility so prominent in what Merleau-Ponty has to teach us about embodiment. There is the reversibility of my voice uttered and my voice heard. There is also a deeper reversibility of my voice articulated and my voice as I feel it from within myself. Second, when it comes to spoken language, Merleau-Ponty says, to understand a phrase is nothing else than to fully welcome it in its sonorous being, or as we put it so well, to hear what it says. The meaning is not on the phrase like the butter on the bread, like a second layer of psychic reality spread over the sound. It is the totality of what is said, the integral of all the differentiations of the verbal chain. It is given with the words for those who have ears to hear. Merleau-Ponty's point is that meaning is always embedded in the sound of speech and is not something added to it. The absence of semantic meaning in the sacred singing we have considered does not render the vocalization inconsequential or uninteresting. Instead, it points to the magnificence of sonorous being in and for itself. Indeed, the phenomenology of speaking includes far more than semantic and lexical meaning. The feeling of vocalization in our mouth and our characteristic vocal posture, the corporal resonance of the sound, the echo and acoustic variation in our audition, the presence of others in the modes of intimacy or performance,

Communication through tone of voice and the modulation between silence intervening in speech or speech in silence. These features are all present simultaneously with and providing color and flavor to semantic meaning before it enters dialogue, discourse, or narrative. The phenomenological immediacy of sonorous being is evident if we allow ourselves to reimagine vocalization, speech, and song as bodily secretions, material emanations of sonorous being. The absence of semantic meaning in peyote songs and singing in tongues amplifies these phenomenological features and their reversibility. The reversibility of the voiced and the heard and the different ways they feel or resonate not only draws back the curtain on alterity or otherness, but instantiates alterity as an immediate bodily experience. The religious and ritual setting consecrates the natural act of vocalization as an imaginative act, such that if it is possible, as is the case in both the Catholic Charismatic Renewal and the Native American Church, to experience word as power, it also becomes possible to experience voice as power. What I want to suggest in conclusion is that these sacred songs derive their performative efficacy, their power, by tapping into the embodied alterity that grounds the sacred in a particular way. Being able to move autonomously is the definition of animate life. But Merleau-Ponty observes that there are certain kinds of movements that go nowhere. Among these are, in his words, especially those strange movements of the throat and mouth that form the cry and the voice. Those movements end in sounds, and I hear them. The paradox of movement that goes nowhere provides a clue to another kind of reversibility, that between immanence and transcendence. To be precise, in peyote songs and singing in tongues, the sacred emanates from the singer's body, but in both cases, the songs and tongues are also a gift from a higher power. In both cases, the act of singing is a reaching beyond and has a trajectory toward the divine. But it is also irrevocably lodged in the chest, throat, and tongue as movement that goes nowhere. In the end, engendering this reversibility of the transcendent and immanent in concrete experience is the significance of peyote songs and singing in tongues, and what they have most in common in addressing the imaginative force of sonorous being in defining our humanity. Thanks for listening.

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0: cholesterol is not really all bad. Cholesterol is really important for cell structure, and it low levels can actually impact your general energy level. We use cholesterol to make steroid hormones, which are important for sexual functioning, bone health, and mental status. And also, I think it's good for us to remember that cholesterol is used by the liver to make bile acids, and they're necessary for fat digestion. So it's, you know, I think it's been kind of years that we've thought of cholesterol as being all bad, but we sort of need to put it into context.
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1: Like yesterday was really clear.
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3: Specifically, we've seen opalescent nudibranchs, tuna crab, sheep crab explosions.
0: Here at the shores, our big event, of course, is the squid run. The squid run is huge. Usually every year, and then they kind of stop for a while for reasons we don't know.

0: It's definitely changed. Water temperature, visibility has changed. Our diversity is less.
1: Yeah. Visibility is really low, and those clear days are like, oh my gosh.
2: I hear stories from other more experienced

0: But when you go out there today, you don't see that. People are not stupid, for the most part. They may have different concerns than the environmental community. And climate change, it seems very distant. When it's reported in just degrees of temperature rise, you know, over the last couple of years, that just doesn't seem, they don't have any framework to be able to understand what that means.
1: And having someone enjoy being outside and, you know, spend time in nature and falling in love with nature doesn't always translate to the behaviors that support conservation. And so that was sort of a reckoning I had sort of midway through my career, that you have to go a little bit further to actually create change. The knowledge to action gap essentially refers to when a person has the knowledge to perform the necessary actions to care for the environment, but for many reasons they don't perform consistently with that knowledge. Drawing from conservation psychology, behavioral science, social science, and also anthropology to just really get people across the finish line and in creating change, knowing that you can't just give knowledge. That's not enough. And that you have to also rely on principles that are rooted in marketing and other communication strategies to get folks to actually change. And that's what fascinates me is, you know, how do you change people?
2: You know, I've always found that the tactic that a lot of sales people use is like, I'm going to convince you that you need this or that you need to do something about this. Knowing that people have the choice, whether they want to litter, recycle, buy products that are, you know, better for the environment. It's a choice. So me trying to convince them is going to be a lot more challenging than me trying to inspire them. So that's what we do. We take inspiring stories about the environment, about people doing amazing things to preserve our public spaces, and obviously here in San Diego, the beautiful beaches. And people will remember that, and they'll be inspired by it because they'll associate it with something personal to them.
1: Climate change is here now.
3: It's a stewardship role that we have as human beings on the planet to take care of things.
4: When I go diving, then I not only record my dive, but also I do reef.org, which is doing a citizen scientist survey dive. So I put it into a database of what I saw today, and it helps scientists look at the species and the number of the things that we actually see and the abundance of what we see also. And they can get a sense of that over time.
5: We're a consumer society, so put your dollars where the most good is.
6: Right.
7: You
6: know?
7: Yeah. Right. Lower your consumption first, and then when you are consuming, vote with your dollars.
6: Exactly.
7: Sure.
6: Exactly.
1: It needs to happen in the classroom, at, you know, at the kindergarten level, all the way up to college, undergrad, postdoc, etc. It needs to happen at the policy level. It needs to happen everywhere.
8: And see younger children coming up, and they know about certain topics. They know about animals more, and they're teaching their parents. So they're learning at a younger age, and they're definitely more sophisticated about what's happening in the world, and so that's a big change.
2: Just do the things you can do in your own life, and watch what the ripple effect is around your community, and then maybe your city, and then maybe your state, and your country, and then beyond.

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3: Franz Liszt, the greatest musical prodigy since Mozart, would dominate the musical scene in Europe for three

0: 3/4 of a century. Indeed, he was a creature of 3 centuries, taught by the masters of the 18th, leading every musical innovation of the 19th, and in his latter years, composing the works that pointed toward the 20th. I first encountered Franz Liszt from old 78 records that my father collected from a trash bin behind a public library in our Harlem neighborhood. Worn out and scratchy, the old vinyl conjured up a new world of magical sounds, bold, verbose, flashy, and wrapped in exotic titles like Mephisto, Ave Maria, Rhapsody, Transcendental. Why did this music drive me to the piano before I could walk to school? It was clear to me even then that this was a music that spoke across centuries and cultures in unapologetic terms, pushed boundaries, inspired, and endured. Wedged in between the discs of Earl Father Hines and Art Tatum, Liszt's music boasted and brayed with the same vigor. It was hot and incomprehensible. Later, I heard Liszt as most American kids did, at the movies, and I loved this innocence and sheer entertainment value.
1: What's up, Doc? Who? Franz Liszt. Never heard of him. Wrong number.
0: I didn't know at the time that it is precisely this sort of caricature that has defined Franz Liszt in popular culture from his time to ours. We hear his most memorable compositions while sitting in a dentist chair or riding in an elevator. He's all around us. Yet we know so very little about this enigmatic figure of the Romantic era. Pianist, composer, teacher, conductor, traveler, father, friend, entrepreneur, author, benefactor, Kapellmeister, Abbe, lover. He was the quintessential romantic figure, a Byronic hero, a study in contradictions. In his early life, Liszt was a flamboyant piano virtuoso, a showman who craved the stage. He lived for the applause. He dined with popes, kings, queens, but danced with the gypsies of Hungary. In his later life, he made considered choices and reinvented himself over and over. And through it all, he found deep satisfaction and inspiration in his Catholic roots. This gifted son of Hungary spoke no Hungarian, was trained in Austria, celebrated in France, lionized in Russia, feted in Italy, revered in England, and buried in Germany. He was the first true rock star the world was to know. I wanted to know just who this guy was, Liszt, Franz Liszt. And I'm not the only one.
2: Liszt's legacy in the 20th century has been one of derision, neglect, resurrection.
3: I think he also was someone who enjoyed, at least early on, his popularity, and then suddenly realized, oh my gosh, I can never escape.
4: He was always a good time at a party, I am sure.
5: It's not about Hungarian rhapsodies, nor is it about his finer works. It's about service to humanity.
6: I have been trying to come to grips with Liszt all my life, and still can't.

A man with a small boy of about 8 years approached me with a request to let the youngster play something on the forte piano. He was a pale, sickly-looking child who

0: while playing, swayed about the stool as if drunk. His playing was also quite irregular, untidy, confused, and he had so little idea of fingering that he threw his fingers quite arbitrarily all over the keyboard. But that notwithstanding, I was astonished at the talent which nature had bestowed on him. Since I had little time during the day, I devoted almost every evening to the boy.
1: That untidy little boy was 8-year-old Franz Liszt. Born in 1811, the year of the great comet, Franz was the gifted and only child in a German-speaking family that lived in the village of Reiding along the contested border between Hungary and Austria. His mother, Anna, was the daughter of a baker. His father, Adam, was an amateur musician who earned his living as an accountant for the vast sheep herds belonging to the ruling Esterházys. From infancy, young Franzi heard the chamber music of Beethoven, Haydn, and Mozart performed in the home. He displayed an early and prodigious ability at the piano. Through the window of their modest cottage, however, came something else. The ancient haunting melodies and second beat rhythms of the Gypsy, the Roma, who were the largest minority group in Hungary. The youngster was developing an ear for both the highly organized music of the German masters, as well as the improvisational and frenetic passions of the Gypsies. He would spend the next 7 decades marrying these two cultural dowries into a single romantic musical image. In 1822, Adam takes the risky but carefully calculated step of moving his family to Vienna. He knew that Franzi would not receive the proper training and inspiration that his gifts deserved, let alone be discovered in the backwaters of Hungary. Adam arranged for music composition lessons from none other than Antonio Salieri, composer to the royal court of Vienna and Mozart's celebrated tormentor. For instruction in the piano, the only choice was Carl Czerny.
2: Czerny gave Liszt, I think, 3 fundamental things. First, he gave Liszt a solid foundation in piano technique. He was an expert in teaching the rigorous training of the fingers. Second, because Czerny had been a student of Beethoven, he passed on to the young Liszt a real respect for Beethoven's music and for the man as well. And third, Czerny published a treatise in 1830 on improvisation. It was one of the few thorough treatises on this subject from the time. And he expected the young Liszt to improvise quite a bit. And I think this fed into Liszt's creative activity later, because he continued to improvise. And moreover, he continued to compose like an improviser in some ways. He revised his pieces a lot. He rethought his compositions and reworked them as if they were always in progress, like an improvisation.
1: Both Salieri and Czerny taught young Liszt without charge, a model of generosity that Liszt would emulate for decades with the more than 400 piano students he would teach during his lifetime. But Adam was as impatient with Czerny as he was with Vienna. He was also running out of money, and he needed to exploit every opportunity to put Franzi in front of those who could make the difference between an undiscovered talent and a lucrative future.
3: Now he pursued the goal of securing an audience for his son with the most famous composer in the German-speaking world, Ludwig von Beethoven. Czerny pestered the maestro to hear the young virtuoso. Here is the operative word. Beethoven was totally deaf by 1822 and quite irascible. He had little interest in granting an audience to one of the many child prodigies in Vienna at that time. But Carl Czerny persisted.
1: Finally, Beethoven agreed to see the boy. But a career-propelling endorsement was out of the question. It is also hard to believe that Beethoven provided a melody for the youngster to improvise upon, or that

0: Beethoven would attend the concert of a child of the future when the present had vanished in his own ears. Over the next half century, different versions of this moment in history would be told. Was Beethoven so moved by the boy's talent that he leaned over to kiss him on the forehead? The legendary Viacus, or kiss of consecration, did it ever happen? I doubt it, and so do most other music scholars. But hey, why let the truth get in the way of a good story? Adam's instincts were correct. The hard truth was that the cultural life of Vienna was in decline. After only a year and a half, he takes an even bolder step in distance, language, and custom. The Liszt family now undertakes the 1,000-kilometer journey to a city quite literally on fire. Paris, the home of revolutions in literature, dress, painting, and politics. Parisians had scrawled their signature on the face of Europe and looked to also make a lasting imprint in the New World and in the new century. This time, Adam knew it would be a do-or-die, one-way trip. The move to Paris was the act of Adam the father and Adam the impresario. He arranged concerts for his child prodigy along the way to defray expenses. Franzi was hailed and welcomed as a conquering young hero, the second Mozart. Or at least, that's what Adam painted on the posters that lined the streets. The day after they reached Paris, Adam presented his son to the Paris Conservatory for admission. The director was the celebrated Italian composer Luigi Cherubini. In spite of having a letter of introduction from none other than Prince Metternich, the Liszts were informed that the conservatory had a new restriction against enrolling foreign pianists. Franzi was rejected. The brief time in Vienna would turn out to be the only formal musical training Franz Liszt would ever receive. Not so coincidentally, the family rented rooms directly across the street from French piano maker Erard. Sebastian Erard immediately saw the marketing potential of this boy genius to help him sell pianos. It was a match made in heaven. Coca-Cola meets Walmart. To learn more about Erard and the boy genius, I visited master piano technician Herbert Lurgenstein at Classic Pianos in Los Angeles.
1: Herbert, we always see the piano from the business side, that's the ivory side, but what is it about the action? What is it that makes it actually produce the sound?
2: Basically, it's a motion when the key goes down, the hammer goes up, and here's the string.
1: So this downward motion on the exterior produces an upward motion on the interior.
2: Correct.
1: And now, okay, now what was the state of the piano before Liszt and Erard met?
2: I would call that very slow playing. It could not repeat fast enough because, unfortunately, until he invented what we call double escapement, and he called it balancier, the key had to go all the way up to be able to push down again and the hammer to repeat the second time. Because of Mr. Erard, you don't have to release the key at all, almost just a little bit before it goes up by his own a spring motion, and he's ready for the next stroke.
1: So the key never, fast. The hammer never fully goes back into the bed.
2: Never does.
1: In a sense, the technology matched the capability of the technique of this boy who lives across the street.
2: Correct again.
1: And allowed him to do something like this.
0: With Adam in firm control of his son's career, Le Petit Liszt began to tour back and forth through France, Germany, and Great Britain. In leaky vessels and horse-drawn carriages, the father and son were inseparable. At each location, Erard provided a grand piano for the performance. 3 years of constant touring take a toll on both father and son. During a short holiday at the French seashore, disaster strikes. Adam contracts typhoid fever and dies after a brief illness, bringing an abrupt end to all of their plans just short of Franz's 16th birthday.

0: His father perhaps had been more manager than mentor, but how could Franz continue without him? He had been on the verge of a brilliant career, but now he was headed for a deep, rudderless depression. Suddenly adrift, Franz considers entering the priesthood as a new vocation, but is persuaded not to. He finds some direction in the study of Saint Simonism, which puts forth a theory of life with art and music at the center of human endeavor. Followers of Saint Simonism believe in such revolutionary ideals as the redistribution of wealth, and ironically, given Franzi's growing reputation as a womanizer, in the emancipation of women. He also comes under the spell of revolutionary cleric Abbe Félicité Lamennais, whose liberal Catholic teachings drew the ire of the church. It is during this period that the brilliant prodigy grows into a man. But from the grave, Adam's words ring in Liszt's ears.
1: "My son, you are predestined. You will realize that artistic goal whose spell bewitched my youth in vain. But be careful. Je crains pour toi la femme. I fear women in your life."
0: Young Liszt's concertizing had been the sole support of his family for 4 years. Now he stops giving concerts and begins teaching piano to the rich and titled children of Paris. He takes up drinking, keeps irregular hours, and frequents the cafes and salons of Paris. Paris in the 1830s was a hothouse for yet more revolution, and the French salons were the new public sphere. Here, Liszt begins to perform again. He also discusses music, politics, and religion, and the arts with the likes of George Sand, Hector Berlioz, Honoré de Balzac, Heinrich Heine, and Eugene Delacroix. All the while, Victor Hugo was there collecting notes for Les Misérables, his epic tale of the 1832 French Rebellion. Perhaps the most important artistic friendship Liszt developed was with a newly arrived Polish expatriate named Frédéric Chopin. In a letter to George Sand, Chopin revealed his admiration for Liszt, the pianist.
1: "I am writing without knowing what my pen is scribbling, because at this moment, Liszt is playing my etudes and putting honest thoughts out of my head. I should like to rob him of the way he plays my etudes. Frédéric Chopin."
0: And Liszt wrote to George Sand about his affection for Chopin's music.
1: "The preludes of Chopin are quite special compositions. They are not merely pieces, as the title suggests, intended to be played as an introduction to other pieces. Rather, they are poetic preludes, like those of a great contemporary poet, which lull the soul in golden dreams and raise it to ideal realms. They have the freedom and spaciousness characteristic of works of genius."
0: Long after Chopin's death, Liszt would publish his own very personal and affectionate biography of his friend in 1877. Few people at the time were aware that Liszt had aided with the publication of Chopin's early piano works. The French salons were populated with men of political and economic standing. The women were rich, beautiful, and fully emancipated. Intrigue was a staple of the day. Paris of the 1830s must have been an earlier version of what Ernest Hemingway would describe a century later. If you are lucky enough to have lived in Paris as a young man, then wherever you go for the rest of your life, it stays with you, for Paris is a movable feast. These were settings where a handsome, exotic, extremely gifted, and sexually potent young man like Franz Liszt would be noticed. One woman among many who noticed him was the beautiful Countess Marie d'Agoult.
2: "Madame Levaille was still talking with the door

0: opened and a wonderful apparition appeared before my eyes. I use the word apparition because I can find no other to describe the sensation aroused in me by the most extraordinary person I have ever seen. He was tall and extremely thin. His face was pale and his large sea-green eyes shone like a wave when the sunlight catches it. His expression bore the marks of suffering. He moved indecisively and seemed to glide across the room in a distraught way, like a phantom for whom the hour when it must return is about to sound. Between us there was something at once very young and very serious, at once very profound and very naive. Marie Dagu.
1: Marie was 28 and he barely 21 when they met. She was as beautiful as she was moody, already exhibiting jealousy and debilitating fits of depression that were to plague her always. Aptly described as 6 inches of snow covering 20 feet of lava, she was unhappily married to Count Charles Dagu. She was deeply ensconced in Parisian salon circles, holding her own soirees at her elegant Left Bank mansion or at her exquisite Chateau Croisy just outside of Paris. Marie had been a faithful wife, but life with a dashing Hungarian virtuoso in the time of revolution proved too irresistible. Within 2 years of meeting, Marie Dagu and Franz Liszt were expecting their first child. Fearing the scandal their openly adulterous relationship would cause, Franz and Marie, with great secrecy and subterfuge, eloped to Switzerland, where Blandine was born in late 1835. So began their 8-year on-again, off-again relationship, during which time they led a semi-nomadic existence, wandering through Switzerland and Italy with periodic returns to Paris. These years of pilgrimage are captured in Book One of Liszt's 3-part suite, Année de Pèlerinage. This piece, At Lake Wallenstadt, is from that set.

0: Your every word burns with an inner flame. There is only one name that I repeat every hour.
1: Your looks still seem to be magically radiant in the sky.
0: Even today, I would give up my place in heaven for 6 happy months with you.
1: You are not the right woman for me, but you are the woman I want.
0: Franz, I will continue to be your mistress, but I will not be one of your mistresses.
1: A man is not truly complete unless he has 7 women. One for the home, one for the heart, one for the brain, one for the household, one for whims and follies, a woman to hate, and a woman he pursues but never catches.

0: The years of pilgrimage are too often described as only a love story. This was also a period when Liszt sketched works that he would later revise into his signature musical compositions.
1: The Années de Pèlerinage are the most interesting in many ways because they represent his travels in Italy in the 1830s and then elsewhere in the 1840s, not only Italy, but also Switzerland. And they're an itinerary reflecting the places that he visited, the artworks that he saw, and his intimate reflections on all of these things. They are a compendium of extra musical associations for the 19th century, among the first.
2: He wanted to do what most educated young men

then got to do, and that was to go on a grand tour, to go and see these amazing artworks, to read the literature of Dante and Petrarch in situ, you know, in the location of where these pieces were written. And he also wanted to see these locations. He felt that he had a true community of artists. So this republic of imagination was this strength he found in this virtual community of artists that carried him through his years there and really carried him to the point of becoming a great composer.

0: Eventually, the thing that attracted Marie to Liszt, his celebrity and fame, also came to repel her. In her wealthy aristocratic circles, musicians were little more than servants in the family employ. Why he felt compelled to concertize at distant venues was a mystery to her. But he could no longer resist, especially after a series of triumphant benefit concerts in Vienna in 1839 for the Hungarian victims of the Great Danube Flood. The tumultuous relationship of Marie Dagu and Franz Liszt finally ends in 1844 during his world tours. By then, there were three children, Blandine, Cosima, and Daniel. They hardly knew their parents or each other. At the breakup, the children were united and sent to live in the loving and happy home of their grandmother, Anna Liszt, in Paris, surrounded by scrapbooks and trophies of their famous traveling father, whom they would not see for 8 years. Both Marie and Liszt had reinvented themselves through their experiences. She gained fame and artistic credibility through her association with him. Marie Dagu would go on to have a substantial career as a writer, launched sensationally by her 1846 novel, Nelida, which portrays her years with Franz Liszt in thinly veiled fiction, with her as the heroine. As for Franz Liszt, he had become a Frenchman, embracing the language and elegant manners of Marie's privileged world. Oddly, he would never live in Paris again. The Glanzite years, the years of splendor. That's what historians call the 10 years from 1838 to 1848, when Liszt embarked on continuous world tours, performing in every known and unknown corner of Europe and Asia Minor. It is during this period that the legend of Franz Liszt the pianist was imprinted on the world.
1: Franz Liszt was changing what it meant to be an artist in the post-Napoleonic world. During these world tours, he single-handedly created a new kind of public audience, a public willing to pay to hear and to see a concert. Public comments say it all.
2: When formerly I heard of the fainting spells which broke out in Germany and especially in Berlin when Liszt showed himself there, I shrugged my shoulders and thought, this is Liszt-o-mania.
1: Suddenly, there was a commotion in the hall. We all turned around and saw Liszt. He was wearing a white cravat, over it the Order of the Golden Spur, which had recently been given to him by the Pope.
2: Most startling of all was his enormous mane of fair hair. In those days, no one in Russia would have dared wear his hair that way. It was strictly forbidden.
1: Just at that moment, Liszt, noting the time, walked down from the gallery, elbowed his way through the crowd, and moved quickly toward the stage. But instead of using the steps, he leapt onto the stage.
2: He tore off his white gloves and tossed them onto the floor under the piano. He seated himself at the piano. Instantly, the hall became deadly silent. Without any preliminaries, Liszt began to play the opening cello phrase of the William Tell Overture.

0: as soon as he finished. And while the hall was still rocking with applause, he moved swiftly to a second piano facing in the opposite direction. Throughout the concert, he used the pianos alternately for each piece, facing first one, then the other half of the hall.
1: We had never in our lives heard anything like this. We had never been in the presence of such a brilliant, passionate, demonic temperament. At one moment, rushing like a whirlwind, at another, pouring forth cascades of tender beauty and grace. Liszt's playing was absolutely overwhelming. Insane female fans even carried glass vials about their persons into which they poured his coffee dregs. Others collected his cigar butts, which they hid in their cleavages.
2: Liszt's playing had a lot more color than the other virtuosi of his day. He seems to have explored especially the different registers and coloristic possibilities of register on the piano. So, for example, his compositions will spend a long period of time in the upper register, which was completely atypical of anything that preceded him. He also tended to try to contrast colors simultaneously on the piano, so that people often had the impression they were listening to the orchestra rather than listening to the piano. This is an impression that no one had even of Chopin, one of his greatest contemporaries, from whom people tended to hear a voice coming through the piano. During his virtuoso tours, Liszt tended to put his own opera fantasies at the center of his concerts. That was what most virtuosos were doing at the time. However, he did a lot of things that were not typical of virtuosos at the time, especially playing compositions by composers considered classical, especially Beethoven, but also Schubert. These were composers that Liszt transcribed for the solo piano, and he felt it was his mission to spread this music that audiences were still not used to listening to in virtuoso concerts.
3: After Berlin, he endured the 10-day quarantine to enter Constantinople. Even at such a remote and distant venue, Erard sent its finest piano for Liszt to play before His Majesty Sultan Abdul Mejewa Khan in 1847. Franz Liszt had become an international celebrity, but the audience he had created was a hungry beast that needed to be fed with ever-increasing dazzle and volume, more and more spectacle, and endless hysteria. So far, Franz Liszt was willing to satisfy the beast, but there was a personal cost.
4: Dear Father, I will celebrate my first communion on June 21st. I really hope you will be able to be present, and I expect you impatiently at this time. Our hopes have been dashed for so long. Your loving daughter, Cosima.
3: By today's standards, Franz Liszt would be considered the first real rock star, the Michael Jackson of his time.
4: Dear Father, I am writing to inform you of a solemn event which was nothing less than my first communion. Grandmother came, and that gave me great pleasure. Only you were lacking for my complete happiness. Your loving daughter, Cosima Liszt.
3: He cultivated celebrity, yes, but he took it seriously, and he used it as a platform to convey deeper notions about the role of artists in the world. He believed that great artists were a noble breed and, like their aristocratic counterparts, had obligations, or what he called genie oblige, the obligation to serve something larger than themselves. When Liszt walked out on a concert stage bearing his medals and a Hungarian sword of honor, he thought of himself in ministerial terms. Despite the tumult of the Glanzite years, Liszt was able to compose the first drafts of his Transcendental Etudes, Année de Pèlerinage, and also the 19 Hungarian Rhapsodies. These rhapsodies are especially interesting because they draw freely upon Hungarian folk tunes and the spontaneous performance practice of the gypsies. Since childhood, he had embraced the gypsy not as the other, but as neighbors, as fellow human beings and citizens. Now their music would become his own. Like jazz today, each rhapsody follows an improvisatory format.
5: In the olden days, becoming a musician wasn't just learning how to play with correct fingering and proper tone. Learning how to play meant I can modulate to any key with standard voice leading. I can improvise over this chord progression. It's what Mozart did with the variations, or what the whole idea of variations. That's what jazzers do nowadays, is play over the changes. But not very many classical pianists can do that nowadays.
3: Liszt saw himself as a national bard, translating a conversation between Hungarian folk music and the haunting improvisations of the landless gypsy. Liszt's interest in the Roma eventually led him to publish this book, The Gypsies and Their Music in Hungary. And nowhere was the reaction more virulent than in his native land, Hungary.
6: Az első megjelenésekor is elég nagy felháborodást váltott ki, amikor a magyar zenét alapvetően a cigányoknak tulajdonította, hiszen mindig az ő előadásukban hallotta. 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
3: Despite Liszt's broad rhetorical style, this book served as an amateur ethnographic study long before the field of ethnomusicology would come into existence. Liszt was not the typical gajo or outsider observing the situation. This book was probably a century ahead of its time and provides a critique of European Orientalism that foreshadows the work of Edward Said and Stephen Jay Gould. On a very cold February night in 1847, Liszt stepped onto a stage in Kiev and performed what would be one of the last concerts he would ever give in public for money. He was 35 years old and had performed over 1,000 public concerts over 10 grueling years. He had traipsed across Europe and Russia by horseback, boat, carriage, and even dog sled to achieve the dreams of his father. He had amassed a fortune that was held and invested by the House of Rothschild in Paris for the benefit of his mother and his three children. Unlike lesser prodigies who soon vanished from sight, he had become the most famous musician in the world. But now, at the height of his powers, he walks away. Why? He wanted more, a bigger palette on which to project a broader musical vision. In the audience that night in Kiev was one Princess Caroline von Zein-Wittgenstein, an outrageously wealthy heiress from the Polish Ukraine. Like Liszt, she was a devout Roman Catholic. Like Marie Dagou, she had been the unhappy pawn in an arranged marriage and was presently living estranged from her husband. Both women were intelligent, capable, quite independent, and fully emancipated. They have to be seen through the prism of the intellectual and emotional world that Liszt was creating for himself.
7: In the articles that Liszt wrote when he was in Italy in the 30s, the letters that he wrote home and in his articles home, he mentioned the woman sublime, this transfigured beauty that would serve as a muse. And I believe his idea of the sublime woman was an artistic ideal. It was in search of a muse, in search of a love that is not just lust, and not even familial love, but a love that puts one in a transcendental state. Now, that

0: being said, that doesn't mean that he considered the women that he spent his life with, like Marie Dagou or Caroline Saint Wittgenstein, as these women sublime, because he also saw them as colleagues. He worked with them, they helped him with his writings.
1: I think Liszt's reputation with women is highly overblown. For all of his supposed affairs and so on, he never caught syphilis. And this is something to be said, because the names of composers who did succumb to that horrible disease in the 19th century are quite legion. Liszt stayed healthy the whole time.
2: Franz and Caroline were at the height of their fortunes, but each in different ways was looking for greater meaning in their lives. Their meeting that night in Kiev changed the life path for both of them and began a relationship that would endure for the next four decades.

0: Ever since his successes in Germany, Liszt had been wooed by the Grand Duke of Weimar to take the permanent position of Kapellmeister extraordinaire in his small principality. The Grand Duke had actually appointed him to the post in 1842, and then spent the next 7 years trying to get Liszt to show up.
1: I am writing to ask you to hasten your return to Weimar. God willing, it would crown your achievements if you brought the reply yourself.
0: When not commanding him to appear, Karl Alexander tried a kinder approach a few weeks later.
1: I am longing to see you again. You are esteemed, loved, and understood among us in Weimar.
0: Finally, Liszt does reply in late 1846 in his now familiar florid style.
1: I will always dare to say that it will become my desire to humbly link my efforts to Weimar's glorious traditions.
0: Learning of Liszt's successful concerts in Constantinople, the Grand Duke later writes,
1: "We can offer you uninterrupted time for music making. Concerts in the Sultan's harem we cannot match."
2: Unknown to the Grand Duke, time and maturity had worked in his favor. Franz Liszt was also in love again. After a few short months of courtship, Liszt, Caroline von Sand Wittgenstein, and her daughter Marie decided to make Protestant Weimar their home. The Grand Duke finally got his wow factor. The small court of Weimar was rich in reputation, but not wealth. However, for Liszt, there were other considerations. The moving force behind the cultural and political affairs was Karl Alexander's mother, the Grand Duchess, Maria Pavlovna, sister to Tsar Nicholas I of Russia, who still controlled Caroline's vast wealth in the Polish Ukraine. Both Caroline and Franz hoped that the Grand Duchess could persuade her brother to assist Caroline in achieving an annulment from her husband so that they could be married. They could not have foreseen that this pursuit would last more than a dozen years. The Thuringia region was made up of several small city-states, each advancing their arts. Jena was the home of one of Germany's oldest universities. Erfurt was the capital of the region. Eisenach was the childhood home of Martin Luther and the birthplace of Johann Sebastian Bach. Weimar had also been one of J.S. Bach's early posts, and not an easy one. Upon hearing that the court organist might accept the position in a nearby city, city officials had Bach thrown in jail to prevent him from leaving town. Weimarians took their musicians seriously. I went to Weimar to speak with Dr. Detlef Altenburg,

0: the foremost scholar on Liszt's activities in Weimar.
1: The whole world knew that Weimar was the center of the arts in Germany by Madame de Stael. And as Liszt had lived in France, he knew the description of Weimar by heart Madame de Stael gave in her De l'Allemagne. The second answer would perhaps be Weimar was not only famous by the tradition of literature by Goethe and Schiller, Herder and so on, but here in Weimar also lived Johann Sebastian Bach. On the other hand, there was before Liszt a very important pianist, Johann Nepomuk Hummel. He was famous in his time. He was one of the most renowned pianists of his time. So there were several aspects which were important for Liszt when he decided to go to Weimar.
0: The Weimar appointment gave Liszt a stability he had not had since Adam's death. He and Princess Caroline took up residence at a fine home on the edge of town, the Altenburg, where they established their own French salon in the heart of Germany.
1: So in this wonderful building, the Altenburg, he lived from 1848 until 1861. Like a Franciscan monk, he preferred a very small room, the blue room in the garden part of this building, where he had a small room in the first floor. And on the chaise longue, there was the princess who tried to accompany him when he composed. I think she was the person with whom he discussed all his projects, and the deep-rooted literary aspect of his compositions is, I think, one important part which has to do with the preferences and the ideas of the princess. So in this point they met together, and in this point they were the ideal team for developing big projects of composition.
0: But how does the most famous man in Europe find solitude, even in the small provincial principality of Weimar? No sooner had he and his married mistress settled in Weimar in 1848 than musicians from all over the world trailed in his wake to the Thuringian city of 5,000. Within the first year, one especially destitute and desperate composer fell through the door. Thirty-five-year-old Richard Wagner fled to Weimar seeking the protection of Franz Liszt. Wagner had been director of the Dresden Opera House, but had also involved himself in the Dresden insurrections, for which many of his cohorts had been executed. A warrant had been issued for his arrest. Liszt helped to smuggle his new friend over the border to Switzerland, where he was to live in exile for more than a decade. And thus began the 30-year relationship between the most famous artist in the world and the most difficult man in the world.
2: My dear Liszt, are you in a good temper? Probably not, as you are just opening a letter from your plaguing spirit. I live at present only on the remainder of the money which I received from you. I implore you by all that is dear to you to raise and collect as much as you can.
3: My most esteemed friend Richard, before thinking of myself, I must provide for the comfortable existence of my mother and my dear children in Paris. My concert career, as you know, has been closed for more than 2 years past, and I cannot resume it imprudently without serious damage to my present position and still more to my future.
2: Franz, I have an inspired idea. You must get an Erard piano for me. Write to the widow, tell her 100,000 fibs, and make her believe that it is a point of honor for her that an Erard should stand in my house. Your most devoted friend and true admirer, Richard Wagner.
0: Needless to say, Liszt never connived to get Wagner a free piano. He did, however, become an ardent champion of Wagner the composer, conducting the premieres of the early operas, Tannhäuser, Lohengrin, and the Flying Dutchman during Wagner's years of exile. This in spite of the increasing differences between their personal beliefs and behaviors, particularly on the issue of anti-Semitism.
4: Liszt was surrounded by anti-Semitism, not just personally in the circles that he frequented, aristocratic circles, but in the world. The world was anti-Semitic. And there is no documented evidence that Liszt was anti-Semitic. None. I've searched for it.
0: Liszt maintained cordial relations with the Jewish communities wherever he lived, and was invited to perform at the opening ceremonies of the Great Synagogue of Budapest, the largest in Europe, in 1860.
3: The most enduring and most beautiful collaboration between the two men are Liszt's piano transcriptions taken from Wagner's operas. Until the establishment of the Wagner Festival at Bayreuth at the end of the century, these piano transcriptions by Liszt were better known than the operas themselves and remain mainstays of the piano repertory today.

Liszt's output, I'd say more than half of it, for the piano at least, involves works that take compositions by other composers and either replicates them more or less what we would consider to be exactly. There's also a whole nother spectrum in where he takes musical ideas from somebody else and elaborates on them, sometimes very freely. Seen for the first time in the Schubert transcriptions from the second half of the 1830s. This, I think, is where we have a strong connection between the song transcriptions and the fantasies, which are almost always based on, again, some sort of pre-written work, usually by another composer, and usually that composer is an opera composer.

0: It was here that Liszt got about the serious work of composing and conducting. He explored new genres of symphonic and choral writing. But his first order of business was to take a look backwards.
1: He started with his piano music. He reworked all his piano cycles. In many cases, this was not only something like a make-up of the music, but in some cases, it was a deep reworking of the composition. So in some cases, totally new compositions were the result of this reworking.
0: The master of Weimar also turned his attention to composing new long-form works for the piano.
2: Among these large-scale works are the Fantasy and Fugue on a theme by Bach, the strangely demonic Scherzo and March, the 30-minute long Adnos Fantasy and Fugue, based on a melody from Meyerbeer's opera The Prophets, and the signature long-form piano work from the Weimar period, the innovative B minor sonata. Five repeated notes, then a turn. Five repeated notes, then a turn. This idea, this motive, this simple nugget of an idea is just about all the musical material there is to drive the entire 27 minutes of the B minor sonata.

Like his idol, Beethoven, Liszt employs the slightest bits of an idea to build an entire sonata. Just five repeated notes, then a turn. This figure is given a multitude of settings during the B minor sonata. He called this thematic transformation.

0: Merely blind noise, no healthy ideas anywhere. Everything confused. One cannot find a single clear harmonic progression.
1: It really is too awful. Clara Schumann.
2: Clara Schumann is really the one, the Schumann who is Liszt's kind of antithesis for most of the century, because she'll live almost until the end of the century, and she is sort of the anchor for a lot of Liszt's criticism of conservatories and this almost rote way of churning out an artist, or a pianist at least.
3: Carl Alexander and Franz Liszt shared a vision of making Weimar the Athens of the North. They saw themselves as the keepers of the entire Western intellectual and artistic tradition, and envisioned a new German ideal. An ideal that they could not have known would run off the rails in the coming century with the rise of the Weimar Republic and Nazism. Liszt turned to Wagner to join him in developing this ideal into a new German school of music. This notion quickly brought them into conflict with a pod of young and more conservative musicians just down the road in Leipzig, led by Johannes Brahms and the Jewish-Hungarian violin virtuoso Joseph Joachim. Before joining the other side, Joachim had enjoyed Liszt's patronage and had been his concertmaster in Weimar for a short period.
4: So in his very first symphonic poem called The Mountain Symphony, based on a poem in which you hear multiple voices calling to one another and the roar of the sea, you get the roar of the sea in a rumbling deep bass, and you hear instruments alternating back and forth as if there are in fact multiple voices. Even that antagonized Brahms and Joachim. They felt that music was losing its independence. Liszt and Berlioz and Wagner didn't think it was bad. You know, they thought that it was forming a new type of art, really, that if you took two really good things and combined them, it formed a third good thing.
3: Their primary conflict, however, was over the legacy of a composer who was dead, but certainly not forgotten.
5: Without question, it was Beethoven who was behind all of this interesting compositional practice for Liszt and his contemporaries in the 1830s and 40s.
3: As part of reinventing himself in Weimar, Liszt takes up the conductor's baton and develops an expressive style of leading an orchestra that mirrors his interpretive mastery of the colors of the piano. He premieres symphonic works by a daring set of upstarts like Robert Schumann, Felix Mendelssohn, and the indefatigable Richard Wagner. He also champions the music of Frenchman Hector Berlioz. We begin to see Liszt emerge as more than an exotic Hungarian virtuoso pianist, but as a modern European musician willing to cross the sacred boundaries of national identity.
6: It is very important that Liszt learned the most important works of the German classic through via Paris, because it is the French view onto Goethe and Schiller which was so important for him. Nobody before Liszt would have dared to compose Goethe's Faust as a symphony and both parts in one symphony, because Goethe's Faust was something like the national symbol for national identity. Nobody in Germany would have dared to do so.
7: Tehát Liszt a szó legszorosabb és legmaibb, mondjuk úgy, hogy EU-kompatibilis értelmében egy igazi európai, sőt, az első igazi európai muzsikus volt, és az, hogy egy ilyen karakter vállalja a magyarságnak, de számunkra nagyon sokat kell jelentsen, és még egy apró adalék. 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
1: But Franz Liszt was not only concerned with didactic intellectual issues. He also wanted to express deep personal and political convictions as well.
2: He's always looking for a theme of social justice. He's always trying to help the underdog. A wonderful choral piece called the Arbeiter Chor, the Workers' Chorus, was meant to inspire striking workers who were having a terrible time and had lived under deplorable working conditions.
1: Liszt enjoyed considerable success at Weimar as a conductor, composer, and teacher for over a decade. But by 1859, the dreams he had for Weimar came to an end with crushing sadness. His chief benefactress, the Grand Duchess Maria Pavlovna, died early in the year. With her went the resources to keep the court orchestra going. Her death also closed off access to her brother, Tsar Nicholas, who Princess Caroline had long hoped would assist in obtaining an annulment so that she might marry Liszt. Liszt's children were now young adults and finding their own way in the world. He had maintained a deep but distant affection for them. His support had been chiefly financial, while his loving mother, Anna, was kept in charge of their upbringing in Paris. Now his only son, Daniel, a brilliant law student, dies suddenly in Berlin of consumption at age 19. Blondine, happily married to Émile Ollivier, a future prime minister of France, was to die following childbirth a few years later. His surviving child, Cosima, the one he called his terrible daughter, would alone enjoy the affection of his later years. Theirs would become a turbulent and complicated relationship, as Cosima first marries her father's favorite piano student, Hans von Bülow, then is seduced by and lives openly with Richard Wagner, whom she eventually marries after a messy divorce which breaks her father's heart. Both of her husbands had enjoyed deep connections to Liszt during the years when he was missing from her life. Liszt resigns his post in Weimar in 1859, the Altenburg is boarded up, and he and Caroline begin an even more difficult pilgrimage. Still intent on marrying, they go to Rome to directly petition Pope Pius IX to grant Caroline an annulment. If Liszt thought the machinations of French salons were intense, he was in for the surprise of his life once inside the palace intrigues at the Vatican. As the most famous artist in the world and a devout Catholic, Franz Liszt was on a first-name basis with Pope Pius IX, who called Liszt "my Palestrina." But their friendship could not overcome the many voices within the Vatican that wished to thwart this marriage. Caroline's cousins and in-laws in Russia had laid claim to her vast fortunes and feared that her marriage to Franz Liszt would put her wealth beyond their grasp. Add to this den of thieves was one of the Pope's most trusted advisors, Cardinal Gustav Hohenlohe. He was now a member of the family, sort of. His brother, Prince Constantine Hohenlohe, had married Caroline's daughter Marie in 1859. Now the powerful Hohenlohe family had an interest in who Caroline Sanz Wittgenstein might marry and eventually control her wealth. Franz Liszt was playing with fire.
3: Yes, there was an interaction between Hohenlohe and Liszt, but the relationship between Hohenlohe and the Princess Caroline and Liszt and Pius and the Catholic Church could only be described as an elegant game of chess. It involved the loss of the Papal States, the Franco-Prussian War, the unification of Germany, the unification of Italy, and most importantly, the First Vatican Council, which took place in 1869-70. To have been a fly on the wall and watched this take place would have been one of the most interesting things one could have done.
1: The forces of church and man were arrayed against them.

0: Their 13-year effort to obtain an annulment came to a head in late 1861. On the eve of their wedding day in Rome, the Pope ratified the contested decision of the Holy Congregation of the Council not to grant Caroline von Sanden-Wittgenstein an annulment.
1: A listom aztán sosem tudta meg, hogy mik voltak azok az összeesküvések a háttérben, amik végül is a házassági tervet meghiúsították, hiszen joggal gondolhatta azt, hogy az a kapcsolatrendszer, amivel Sanden-Wittgenstein hercegnő rendelkezik, annak azért hát elég erősnek kell lennie. 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
0: Neither Franz nor Caroline chose to argue the point further. They were exhausted. They submitted once and for all to the will of the Catholic Church. Though they remained trusted friends to the end, Caroline and Franz would never live together again. Caroline would sequester herself in Rome for the rest of her life in an apartment near the Spanish Steps and the church of their thwarted marriage. There she smoked strong cigars with the curtains drawn and wrote dozens of treatises on the foibles of the Catholic Church while she waited for Liszt to visit her. She remained executor of his estate and co-author on several of his literary publications. Set adrift again at age 50, Franz Liszt would now begin yet another pèlerinage through the final episode of his life and career, this time alone. His hair had turned white, but he was still the most famous and sought-after artist of his time. The contradictions of his personality become even more apparent in Rome. He settles into a 10 by 15 foot room in the monastery Madonna del Rosario, just outside of the city. This austere, whitewashed room on the ground floor of the monastery would be his home for the next 5 years, a unique hiatus in a lifetime of traveling. Yet even here, the outside world found his humble door. Just 2 weeks after entering the monastery, his friend Pope Pius IX came to Madonna del Rosario to see the celebrity artist. The Pope sang Italian arias while Liszt accompanied on the piano. A few days later, Liszt descended from Monte Mario to perform a private concert in the Vatican for the Pope and his retinue. Free of professional and personal entanglements, Liszt reinvents himself yet again. Encouraged by Cardinal Hohenlohe, he returns to his youthful impulse to take holy orders, but this time on his terms.
2: Hohenlohe, his actions were not illegal, but they were improper. At every turn with Liszt's promotion in the church, he pushes his ecclesiastical authority to the limit. Hohenlohe acted precipitously. There was something in this for everyone. There was something in this for Hohenlohe, there was something in this for the Pope, there was something in it for Liszt, there was something in it for Caroline or the princess, although at every turn, she seemed to lose out the most.
0: Abbe Liszt continued to be Franz Liszt, a man of contrasts. He typically kept two Roman residences simultaneously, an urban apartment where he socialized and taught piano, and a religious retreat removed from the hubbub of the city where he could compose and meditate.
3: There was hope of returning to that republic of the imagination. Of returning to this world that gave him true artistic inspiration. And I think that's what he was looking for when he went to Italy in 61. Where he found that peace of mind, though, was in the church.
1: Hogyha tovább lépek, ugye Liszt a 60-as évekre az egyházzene reform felé fordult, és életen nem zavarta őt, hogy ezt azzal a 9. 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
1: Villa d'Este, Cardinal Hohenlohe's palatial villa on the outskirts of Rome. This 15th century retreat, with its magnificent fountains, cascades, and pools, inspired water play architecture all over Europe and beyond. At the invitation of Cardinal Hohenlohe, this became the spiritual home for Abbe Franz Liszt for the last two decades of his life. He came and went as he pleased, traveling from his mountaintop retreat to the city to visit Caroline, teach piano masterclasses, and visit with the Pope. Here, inspired by the nexus of man and nature, he would compose some of his most impressionistic piano works, a generation before Debussy and Ravel were to make the impressionistic music an international phenomenon.

0: The last 20 years of his life became a tale of three cities, Budapest, Weimar, and Rome. Liszt lived part of the year in each place, a new nomadic routine made possible by the wonders of train travel. Each year became a 12-month microcosm of the traveler's life he had always led. And this is the chief reason Liszt's memorabilia and reputation remain, even today, scattered across Europe and beyond. In Budapest, the city fathers wooed back their prodigal son by building a new conservatory of music and inviting him to be its director and to live in an elegant apartment on the premises.
1: I have the fortune of sitting at this magnificent instrument here at the Liszt Museum. Tell me something about this Chickering.
2: Yes, the Chickering piano is the most important instrument here in the museum. It was made in 1880. Chickering was a friend of Liszt. He was a very famous firm in Boston.
0: Liszt had once written that he wanted to visit America for two things: to see Niagara Falls and the Great Prairies, and to try the Chickering pianos of which he had heard so much. But Liszt never came to America. Instead, America came to him. Like Sebastian Erard a half century earlier in Paris, the Chickering Company recognized the advertisement value of sending this piano to stand in Liszt's parlor. During the part of the year that Liszt was in Weimar, his old friend Karl Alexander provided him with a charming home in the park to use as he wished. There, he spent his summers composing and teaching free masterclasses to a generation of pianists from all over the world. It is no exaggeration to say that our present-day understanding of piano performance and concert practice stands on the legacy of the Weimar masterclasses.
3: He was not really interested in telling people how to play this or that phrase. So his teaching was fairly hands-off. He liked to teach in a masterclass format, and he would pick the names of the people who would play. And he often let students play from the beginning to the end of a piece, and he would make a few remarks, but he wouldn't break it down and analyze the performance in great detail. He was interested in large lines, the conveyance of spirit, and he sometimes would demonstrate at his own piano what he thought should be done right. And I imagine that, like most great teaching, a lot of what he really taught came through those moments when

0: went to the piano and actually demonstrated phrases.
1: If Budapest and Weimar were settings for musical and professional interactions, Rome, on the other hand, was for him, his contemplative spiritual retreat. The Eternal City was where he was nourished, where he took part in an ecclesiastical salon of the highest order. But even there, robed in his abbey's cassock and keeping the company of popes, Liszt was visited by aspiring musicians of the future. From Norway came Edvard Grieg. France sent Claude Debussy, barely 23 years old. From Russia came a disillusioned chemist named Alexander Borodin. Edward MacDowell came from America by way of Paris. Anton Bruckner, who shared with Liszt his deep Catholic faith, came from nearby Austria. Each artist came to Rome fully steeped in his own national heritage and identity.
2: If we're going to look at how did Liszt experience Italy, how was the Italy of the 1830s when he was there different from, you know, towards the end of his life in the 1860s, 1870s, first of all, Italy was a different place. It was now a united nation when he went back. It had been under, you know, it had become one nation as opposed to all these separate city-states. So politics, things had changed. It wasn't seen as a sort of land of exiles anymore. But more importantly, Liszt was a mature man and he was looking back. And what's interesting is when you look at the references in the Année de Pèlerinage, the third year, they're religious references and they're references to friends who had died. So his imagined community is not the people from the Renaissance. It's no longer Petrarch and Dante. It's friends like Wagner who have passed away, patrons who had passed away, and also these places that he went to, like Tivoli, and he experienced, you know, the waters of Tivoli or the cypresses. It's very much more attuned to sort of an older man walking in the beauty of Italy and contemplating his past.
1: Consistent with the tendencies of old age, Liszt turns his attention to eternal matters and writes a series of religious choral works. Begun in Weimar, he finally completes his monumental three-hour oratorio, Christus, based on the life of Christ as an expression of his faith.
3: Hát egyrészt egy igen-igen nagy szabású műben összefoglalta azt, amit ő a megváltás misztériumáról érzett, és ezzel kapcsolatban az egyháznak a liturgiájában a legszebbnek és a legfontosabbnak tartott, hiszen a Krisztusnak az összes szövege az a Szentírásból, illetve a liturgiában használt anyagokból áll össze. 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
1: But age and celebrity finally began to take their toll.
5: Everyone is against me. Catholics because they find my church music profane. Protestants because to them my music is too Catholic. Freemasons because they think my music is clerical. To conservatives, I am a revolutionary. To the futurists, I am an old Jacobin. To Bayreuth, I am not a composer, but a publicity agent. The Germans reject my music as French. To the French, I am too German. To the Austrians, I write gypsy music.

0: To the Hungarians, I am foreign. And the Jews loathe me and my music for no reason at all.
1: His drinking increased. Brandy and now absinthe became his daily companions, increasing his dark moods. He was devastated by the death of his friend Richard Wagner in 1883 and by Cosima's refusal to see him during her period of mourning. When she finally emerged from her grief and decided to carry on as director of the struggling Wagner Festival at Bayreuth, she invited her father to attend. She knew what everyone else knew. Just having Franz Liszt in the audience would help sell tickets.
2: Through his bitter depression, he continued to work on a new book, Sketches for a Harmony of the Future. In it, Liszt describes a musical evolution that reaches the state of omnitonic. Every note has its own tonic, something akin to a 12-tone theory that would be fully postulated by Arnold Schoenberg a generation later. That this man who studied with Salieri and Czerny would conceive of a musical language without tonality is revolutionary, as radical as conceiving a world without gravity. He wrote to Caroline in 1883 that he was prepared to hurl his lance into the boundless realms of the future. There is no better example of what Liszt had in mind than his penultimate composition, Bagatelle sans tonalité, Bagatelle without tonality.

0: Despite his faltering health, Abbe Liszt continued to travel. In April 1886, at age 74, Liszt agreed to return to England, where he performed for Queen Victoria at Windsor Castle.
1: After luncheon, we went to the Red Drawing Room, where we saw the celebrated Abbe Liszt, whom I had not seen for 45 years, and who, from having then been a very wild, fantastic-looking man, was now a quiet, benevolent-looking old priest with long, white hair and scarcely any teeth. We asked him to play, which he did, several of his own compositions. He played beautifully.
0: Displaying remarkable curiosity and stamina, Abbe Liszt was back in Germany by June to attend the annual meeting of the Allgemeine Deutsche Musikverein, the General German Music Association, which he founded during the fertile years at Weimar, nearly three decades earlier. A few days later, he reconvened his now world-famous masterclass in Weimar. Then on July 21st, Liszt arrived at the Wagner Festival in Bayreuth, exhausted and coughing from riding all night on a train with the windows open at the request of fellow passengers. He was there to lend his celebrity to help Cosima with her fundraising campaign. At midnight on the evening of July 31st, 1886, the restless comet of the century was dead. Anton Bruckner played the organ for the funeral service. Cosima had her father buried in the local cemetery, and there he lies today in a simple but pretty marble vault among the citizens of Bayreuth, a town where he never lived, and where to many, he remains a footnote to the Wagner legend.
2: A legend that Cosima cultivated with single-minded devotion until her death in 1930.
0: The next day, the New York Times reported the death of Franz Liszt with the byline, "The story of a long and notable career of a master of modern music." Franz Liszt dined with popes, kings, and queens, and danced with the gypsies. Ever the traveler, this gifted son of Hungary spoke no Hungarian.

Hungarian, was trained in Austria, celebrated in France, lionized in Russia, feted in Italy, revered in Great Britain, and buried in Germany. I've tracked him from where we first met in Harlem, all across Europe to this spot where he sits uncharacteristically frozen here in the heart of Budapest. Part Ozymandias, part Faust, and part Prometheus, a prodigal son returned. Here, among the Magyar, his people, and still speaking across centuries and cultures. Maybe this is the nature of genius. Franz Liszt was a man of his time, able to encompass the whole of the 19th century, one of the most dynamic periods in Western civilization. Yet, with his heart, mind, and music seeing beyond his time, beyond borders, beyond conflict, taking risks. Franz Liszt did indeed hurl his lance well into the future. Is that future now?

0: Vance List. Never heard of him. Wrong number.
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So when your hip won't let you hop, and again, I have no disclosures relevant to this talk. I grew up in the area in San Jose, went to Bellarmine, and have been at UCSF for a long time, it seems. Kind of goes by the adage of you can stay forever is one of the things. A lot of the faculty here were medical students and then residents and have come back to join the faculty because we do love it here so much. This is kind of, I want to make sure everybody's aware of this, that there is a kind of a virtual center. This isn't an actual location, but it's more of a virtual hub called the Hip Preservation Center. And so myself and Dr. Vail on the arthroplasty side, as well as some of the other orthopedic surgeons in the department, are part of this.

Preservation Center. And it's been a really interesting thing to be a part of. We kind of go at the hip from all ages and all types of diagnoses. There's pediatrics represented, primary care sports medicine, as well as the kind of the end all, which would be a replacement. And so kind of collaborating with this group, we do a lot of research together and have really, I think, added to the UCSF experience for hips. But this virtual center actually spans multiple campuses. So UCSF Orthopedics is now kind of spreading all over the Bay Area. I personally practice in the city at San Francisco as well as in Marin. I have a clinic in San Rafael, and then we operate either at Marin General or at UCSF Mount Zion. But there's also hip clinics in the East Bay as well as down in the peninsula. So anywhere in the Bay Area, we have people that are willing and happy to see you, figure out what's going on with your hip. So the goals of today's talk are to try and, number one, kind of go over the anatomy of the hip joint at kind of a bird's eye view, and then break down some of the most common contributors to hip pain. And we'll go over this acronym STAIRS. And then the best way to differentiate between these various types of hip pathologies. And then hopefully you'll have a lot of time to answer as many questions you guys come up with. I would say if you do come up with questions as things are going or as soon as they pop in your head, just kind of put it in the Q&A section. And even though I won't be able to get to it kind of on the fly, we'll have kind of a queue of questions that we can go through, and it'll be a little more, probably flow a little bit better. So what's hip? What is a hip? If you live in San Francisco, some people would claim that these guys, these hipsters are what's hip. I'd say it probably depends a little bit. But the hip, when people say their hip hurts and they come into my clinic, doesn't really tell me much, because a lot of people think of the hip as a much different, it could be anywhere. Some people think of low back. Some people think lower down on the buttock area. Some people kind of grab the side of their pelvis up high and say that's their hip. Other people, it's more the kind of a little farther down. This is what classically an orthopedic surgeon would call the hip. But you know, the hip could be a variety of different locations to different people. But when an orthopedic surgeon is talking about a hip, we're talking about this top portion of the femur. So I think you guys can see my arrow, but the top portion of the femur, kind of involving the femoral neck, this area called the inner trochanteric region, and then this upper part of the femur, that is technically what the hip is. And then the hip joint is the ball and socket joint. So the ball here and the socket acetabulum. That's what a hip is to an orthopedic surgeon. The anatomy of the bones of the hip, you can think of, we talked a little bit about the femur already. That's the thigh bone, the top of the femur being the hip. We can break it down as the ball or the femoral head. There's also a portion called the femoral neck right below it that attaches it to what we call the inner trochanteric region. And that inner trochanteric region is called that because it's between two trochanters. Trochanters are these bony prominences. This one on the top of the femur is called the greater trochanter because it's bigger. And the second one is called the lesser trochanter. Those are two really big and important attachments of two muscles that we'll talk about in a minute, but kind of two important landmarks on the hip bone. Now, the other side of the hip joint, the ball and the socket side is called the acetabulum. That's a bony socket lined with cartilage. It's a part of your pelvis. Now, your pelvis is considered this whole section, two bones, two inanimate bones, and then the sacrum. Each side of the pelvis can also be broken down into an ilium or the iliac wing. And that's kind of that higher bony part that you can feel pretty easily. And then the ischium and the pubis are the two other parts of that inanimate bone. And then the sacrum behind it being the bottom of your spine. So there's kind of bony landmarks there. Now there's numerous muscles around the hip, and we don't even have close to enough time, even an hour and a half, to even go through each of the muscles around the hip. But you can divide them into major groups by what they kind of functionally do. And so the first one I would say is the hip flexors. This would be like the psoas muscle. And the rectus femoris muscle, other ones being the hip abductors. Abduction is to pull the leg away from the body. You can think of it like the leg being an alien, like being abducted by aliens. It's getting pulled up and away, abducted, abducted. And then adductors, hip adductors are ones that pull your legs together. They pull them back to the

the midline. And hamstrings are ones that more kind of extend the hip. You don't really think of hip extenders, but gluteus and the hamstrings can kind of pull the hip backwards. Okay. Now, there's two muscles that I would say coming away from this, everyone should know and are very key muscles. And those two also happen to be the ones that attach to those two bony prominences that we talked about. So the iliopsoas muscle is a combination of this iliacus muscle and the psoas muscle coming down into the iliopsoas tendon and attaching on that smaller trochanter, the lesser trochanter. So that's that tiny bump on the inside. And so that muscle, the iliopsoas, is really important. It's one of the strongest hip flexors. It pulls your hip up, so your knee towards your chest, that's flexing your hip. And so that iliopsoas muscle is one of the bigger, stronger muscles in the body. The other one that's very important is the gluteus medius muscle. So this is looking at the pelvis from the back, and the green would be the gluteus medius muscle. So even though the gluteus maximus gets all the kind of hype, that's kind of what your butt shape is the gluteus maximus. The medius is arguably the most important muscle around the hip. It's a very strong muscle that helps hold the pelvis flat. And we'll talk about what can happen when that doesn't work very well a little bit later. But the gluteus medius is attaching onto the greater trochanter, so that bigger bony prominence on the top of the femur. And it's helping abduct the hip, so, you know, alien abduction, pulling it to the side. But really, more importantly, it's helping hold the pelvis level when you're in single stance phase. So when you're standing on one foot, rather than the leg being pulled away, it's actually holding the pelvis up. So that's why it's such an important muscle. Now, a lot of people will undoubtedly have questions about some things like piriformis and some other muscles. We'll talk about those a little bit later, but there's a lot of smaller muscles around the hip that have varying importance. But these two, if you're going to come away with two muscles, the iliopsoas being a big hip flexor and the gluteus medius being a big hip abductor, those are the two I would argue most important. So other things around the hip anatomy-wise to be aware of that's going to help us discuss what can go wrong with different things would be cartilage. So cartilage is a tissue that covers all the kind of smooth surfaces between bones. And there's hyaline cartilage or articular cartilage, joint cartilage, that covers the end of the femoral head. You can see it as this kind of white in this diagram. And then there's also cartilage on the other side in the socket. You can see it as the white on this part of the diagram. Now, around the socket, there's also a different type of cartilage called fibrocartilage, called the labrum. And that's kind of like a bumper around the edges of the hip that helps both with kind of a suction seal. It keeps the hip located, but also gives it a little bit of a cushion towards the edges as you get to the extremes of motion. Okay, deepens the socket a little bit. That's called the labrum. Other things around the hip that are important would be things like ligaments and capsules. So the capsule is another word for just the surrounding of the ball and socket joint. It's really a confluence of different ligaments, ligaments being tissues that connect two bones together. So there's three major ligaments named for the places that they start from and go to. So iliofemoral ligament coming from the ilium going to the femur, ischiofemoral ligament coming from the ischium going to the femur, and pubofemoral ligament coming from the pubis going to the femur. And those kind of come around the hip joint and are very strong capsular tissues that hold the hip together and keep the ball from coming out of the socket. And then, of course, there's vessels and nerves that go around the hip as well. So all these last few slides I've been showing you, every one of these little lines that defines a structure, something can go wrong with that structure and could cause a hip problem. But we're not going to go over all of those today. So we're going to come up with Dr. Zhang, who's one of our hip arthroscopists, I took this from him, but I'm not sure if he was the originator of it, or this idea of stairs being the most common hip pathology. So we're going to go through each of these strains. We'll go about issues with the trochanter, arthritis, a big one for me, impingement, referred pain, and then SI joint pain. Okay. So starting with strains, it's the most common injury around the hip or the pelvis. What happens is the muscle tendon junction usually has a partial tearing. It usually happens during an eccentric load. And it's usually an acute injury. So people know when it happened. I was playing soccer. I was running. I was going down the stairs. I fell when, you know, it's a very acute issue.
Usually it happens to

muscles that are crossing more than one joint. So a lot of these muscles start on the pelvis, go past the hip, go past the knee, or attach down at the knee. Those long distances across joints that can then stretch to their extremes on both put the muscle at a little bit more of a risk. So some of the muscles that this can happen to are things like your hamstring muscles, which start on the pelvis, go past the hip, and can attach down below the knee. Other things like the quadricep muscle, one of those four on the quadricep is the rectus femoris. Again, starts on the pelvis, goes past the hip, attaches to your patella, and then down on the knee, so crossing two joints. Other muscles like the sartorius, the psoas is crossing your spine and going into the hip. So all these muscles that are traveling over a long distance are the ones that are more prone to injury. Yeah, again, these are just some of the categories. Now, we said this is a muscle strain. One thing, just some nomenclature stuff to be aware of. So strain versus sprain. A strain is an injury to a muscle tendinous junction, or in the muscle or in the tendon. A sprain is an injury to a ligament. So ligaments are two things that attach bones. There's no muscle tissue there. It's just a attachment from one bone to the other. Most common ligament sprain would be around your ankle. So Dr. Chen can teach you all about that in a couple of weeks. But strains being more muscle injuries or muscular tendinous injuries, where the muscle is attaching or turning into a tendon. The treatment for strains is, you know, everybody's had these, so most people are aware of this, but RICE is the acronym that we use a lot of times: rest, ice, compression, and elevation. You can add anti-inflammatory medications. So NSAIDs, non-steroidal anti-inflammatory drugs, are a big class for orthopedic surgeons. These are things like Advil, Aleve, Motrin, Naproxen, Ibuprofen, Voltaren, Celebrex, Meloxicam. All these are kind of in the same class of anti-inflammatory medications that work really well for muscle and bone injuries. Gentle range of motion is important, as well as stretching early. But important to give this time to rest. You don't want to get back to strengthening for a bit of time. And it depends on the degree of the injury, but usually somewhere in the 1 to 4 week range. So moving on from S to T in stairs. So trochanteric pain. Trochanteric pain is kind of classified, or classically, lateral pain. When I say lateral, that means outside of the hip. So if this was your hips, on the outside of the hips, not in the front, not in the back, on the outsides. Now, there's four main things that can kind of happen that can cause trochanteric pain or lateral-based pain. The first one would be what's called trochanteric bursitis. Now, this is super common, especially in kind of middle-aged women, 40s to 70-year-old. What happens is there's a bursa underneath the tendon that gets irritated and inflamed. So itis means inflammation. Bursa is a normal structure that happens underneath any kind of tendon that goes across a bony prominence. So you can see on the edge of your greater trochanter, there's a structure called your greater trochanteric bursa. And that's normally just a very thin kind of membrane. It's two tissues with a very thin fluid layer between it. What can happen is when it gets too tight or irritated, or you have trauma to it, or it's strained, it starts to get angry and inflamed, and then that bursa, the lining of it, gets thicker and kind of painful, and you get more fluid in it, and it's kind of this cycle of pain. So typically people present with pain with kind of everything. It's walking, it hurts. If you sleep or lie on that spot, it hurts. When you're getting up from a seated position, it starts to hurt. And the characteristic thing to this is that it's tender to touch. So if you push over that side of your hip where there's that bony prominence, it will hurt. That's kind of the classic thing for trochanteric bursitis. Now, it's important that this is differentiated from other things by it doesn't have any weakness. So you still have strength. It's just a little bit sore when you do activities. Okay. The treatment for this, you're going to get used to a lot of this treatment algorithm because it's pretty similar for a lot of things, but stretching is kind of the biggest thing. When that IT band, or this big muscle group that goes over the hip, gets tight, you can imagine it's smashing on that bursa. And so in order to give it some relief, you have to stretch that muscle out so it's not so tight on there all the time. This will constantly recur in patients despite kind of aggressive treatment if you don't really stretch that muscle out. We treat it a lot of times with anti-inflammatories. And one way that this one's treated a lot of times is with a cortisone injection, which is like an anti-inflammatory, just very local, very strong and focal. In patients

who are, this is refractory, and we're talking for over the course of often years. Sometimes we will go in surgically and remove the bursa. But the trouble with that is the bursa always comes back, and sometimes it comes back with a vengeance. And so this isn't typically a treatment that's used very frequently. The other thing that can happen in the trochanter is tendon tears. So these can be acute or chronic. A lot of people have these, they don't even know about it. Again, older women are more prone to it. But the differentiator between this and trochanteric bursitis is they'll have pain when you push in the area, but they're also going to have weakness. And the weakness is kind of a characteristic type of gait or walk that people get called a Trendelenburg gait. And so what happens is this is that gluteus medius muscle, that one that we said was really important to hold the pelvis flat and steady. And so what happens is when you step on that affected leg, the other hip falls out. So you can't hold your pelvis flat when you're standing on the side with the medius tear. And so the hip kind of drops down. This lady, as she's walking, you'll notice that every time she's holding the cane wrong, first of all, but as she's stepping on the left foot, her right hip is falling out underneath her. So she steps on the left, right hip kind of drops down, steps on the left, right hip drops down. That's a classic Trendelenburg gait. Okay. Treatment for this can be conservative because again, a lot of people have this, they don't really know. It's kind of like the rotator cuff of the hip, in that a lot of people get tears as you get older and you can still be very functional. It's really that pain that we're trying to treat. If people are younger, more active, or it's a really big tear that's very functionally affected, then you can try to repair this muscle. The other thing that can happen in the trochanter is this thing called IT band syndrome. This is more in younger, very active patients. And this is kind of on the spectrum of bursitis, but it's just a different thing that's happening. The IT band, again, being that confluence of a bunch of tendons coming down from the pelvis down all the way to the knee, and you can get pain all the way down that IT band. Usually it's either down at the outside of the knee or up near that bony prominence, the greater trochanter. But this is common in runners and bikers. It's just as that muscle's moving over the bone over and over and over again, it can get irritated and tight. And you can actually get you can feel a snap as you move your hip forward and back. The treatment for this is really stretching again. This is one that's really works well to do like foam rollers or myofascial releases, things like that. Again, surgical treatment for this, really uncommon, but would be something like going in and trying to lengthen that tendon. Much preferable to lengthen the tendon on your own with stretching, but sometimes there are conditions that's just not working. So moving to the next one, this is arguably my favorite, or not my favorite, but this is the one that I deal with every day, arthritis. So most common cause of disability in the US, quarter of the US population has doctor diagnosed arthritis, and a lot of people have limitations from this. This is a really expensive problem. There's lots of people trying to fix it, but we're not just there yet. What is arthritis? Arthritis means inflammation of a joint. That's what the word means, but we use it as a disease of cartilage. It's where you lose that cartilage cap or the cartilage lining of the socket. Pain for this is typically not on the sides. It's typically in the groin. So in that crease in the front of your hip is typically where people feel hip joint pain. And that's where arthritis usually shows up. Some people will describe kind of a C sign. Like if you clamp on the side of your hip, kind of between the two fingers, that's where you feel the pain. People get limps, you start losing range of motion, and the joint just starts to break down. You can think of your joint as like a road, nice smooth paved road. And over time start getting cracks in the road. Same as the cartilage can start getting cracks. Eventually those cracks turn into potholes. Your joint can start getting kind of loss of chunks of cartilage. And then eventually the road just falls apart. And that's what arthritis does. There's lots of different things that can cause arthritis or cartilage loss. The most common is osteoarthritis, just means bone arthritis. And this is what we colloquially say wear and tear. It's not really wear and tear, but that's what we kind of think of it as. It's a disease of aging. Other ways people can get arthritis are from inflammatory conditions. This is things like rheumatoid arthritis, lupus, psoriatic arthritis, things like that, ankylosing spondylitis. Trauma can cause arthritis. So this gentleman had a fracture when he was younger and kind of resulted in the plate and other things breaking down and eventually got arthritis in his hip. Infection can cause arthritis. So if you get bacteria in your hip,

those bacteria cause damage to everything around it, one of which is cartilage. And so when that cartilage is gone, your body does not have a way to make it come back. And so that can lead to pretty quick arthritis. This is another common reason that people get it when they're younger, osteoarthritis or avascular necrosis. That's where the bone actually dies. So it loses its blood supply and can die. And then there's childhood developmental diseases. So this gentleman is a 25-year-old who just didn't have access to medical care for a long time and was born with his hips dislocated. No one ever put them back in. And so he's lived like this his whole life. And then there's some people who have combinations of both. So this guy similarly had his hip out for his whole life and then got just regular osteoarthritis on the other side. Treatment for arthritis is kind of the same, similar things to what we've talked about. Anti-inflammatories, weight loss is really important for arthritis, probably the most helpful one. Staying active is better. The cartilage is still there, likes to be moved. Physical therapy, injections can help as well. When all that fails, that's when arthroplasty comes into play, and that's the replacement of the joint with a prosthesis. So that's what I do every day. This is what a total hip replacement or a total hip arthroplasty looks like. It's implants that go into the bone on both sides. So there's a stem that goes into the femoral bone and a socket that goes into the acetabulum. Both of those are usually made of titanium, and your bone grows into them. They're porous. In between those two titanium implants, there's usually a ceramic ball and a plastic liner. Sometimes we put in ceramic liners and ceramic balls, such as in this guy in the top right, but the kind of gold standard in the US is a plastic liner and ceramic ball. And the idea is that this is gonna last you the rest of your life. If you have it done, the plastic is very good now. It used to be, we tell you 15 years, you need a change. It's not really the case anymore. So luckily these are getting really good. Sometimes this is what happened to that. This is what I did last week for that gentleman who was dislocated his whole life. Sometimes you have to do things a little more complicated than just a straightforward hip, but we were able to put his hip back where it belongs, kind of rebuild it with a hip replacement. And he's going to get his other side in a few months. Total hip replacement has gotten really good. We do different things now with joint recovery, pain management, the way that we do the surgery, that hip replacement recovery is much different than it was 10 years ago, even 5 years ago. And luckily people do very well. It's been called the operation of the century. If you look at the quality of life improvement from anything in medicine, hip replacement is always number one and two with heart stents, because heart stents, if you don't get it, you die. Hip replacement, if you don't get it, you're essentially, you know, that's how big of a jump people get with hip replacements. Okay. So moving on to the next one, impingement. This is something that happens during development, and it's likely a normal, you know, it may be a normal variant because a lot of people have this. But what happens with impingement is you get these bony prominences that start hitting against the side of your acetabulum. Now, if anyone knows what this bone is, I'd be impressed with. This is not a human variant. This is actually a horse's femur. And the reason that I show this is just that animals that are in line have this shape to the femur. So they have this very high, kind of not really around, there's no real neck. It's just kind of a ball that's merged onto the bone. And you can see in this person's femur, they're kind of getting sort of that similar thing, that it's just kind of merging down on as opposed to coming down and in like the normal hip would be. This happens more in active people, a lot in male athletes. And the issue is that this can lead to arthritis if you start beating up the cartilage. There's two types of impingement. There's this cam and pincer impingement. This is what a cam is for the engineers out there, you know, an asymmetric shape that's going to take a rotational force and put it into a linear translation. So like in your car, there's pistons and there's a camshaft that turns the piston going up and down into the wheel spinning. But this is kind of this asymmetric round shape that happens in a cam lesion. And what can happen is, you get this bump in the front of the femur. When your hip flexes up, that bump hits into the cartilage and the labrum on the rim, and that can start causing issues. And so over time, that can start to beat up both the labrum as well as the cartilage junction underneath it. And it's probably actually that cartilage junction that's more of the problem. So that labrum is a protective ring and contributes to stability, but tears of the labrum are super common. And if you look at kind of 90% of people with this FAI or this femoral acetabular impingement have labral tears, but also if you get

an MRI of everyone over 40 years old, about 70% of them, even if they have no hip pain, have labral tears. So this is kind of more of a normal aging finding. So the labral tear in of itself is not really that big of a deal. In young people, it can be a big deal and can be from trauma, but usually this is kind of an aging thing. It's more the cartilage damage that's

there's a growing body of literature that maybe by getting rid of that bump early, you can prevent cartilage degeneration. And so hip arthroscopy or scoping or going in with cameras is becoming more frequent. What they do is they take that bump down. That's called an osteochondroplasty, osteobone chondrocartilage, taking that down and then also repairing the labrum. Younger patients do better with that surgery. Thinner patients who aren't overweight, people with no arthritis, tonus grade is an arthritis grading system. So if you have arthritis, if you're older, if you're overweight, those are kind of predictors that there may be things going on already that the cat's already out of the bag. And again, this is very, very common, especially in high level athletes. So it begs the question of, is this really an abnormal thing or is this more compensatory that as these people were doing all these sports growing up, that their femur had to somehow remodel to be able to deal with the stress that's happening? Or have they had an injury when they're younger where there's an injury to the growth plate and that's changed it? And we don't really know the reason. We just know that a lot of high level athletes, especially football, soccer, hockey, those are the ones that people get it a lot. So that's impingement. Next one, referred pain. So referred pain is a big category. It just means hip pain not coming from the hip. So the most common place it might be coming from is the spine. There's a lot of things that can go wrong in your spine, but nerves getting pinched is one that's pretty common, either from a disc bulge or from arthritis as the joints kind of collapse down, they pinch around the nerves. Or if you start having slippage of the joints, they can start pinching on the nerves, or tightening, arthritis around the joints, that can cause pinching on the nerves. All those things can cause hip pain. If you pinch the nerve that goes to your hip, your brain thinks that your hip is hurting, right? So anywhere along that track, if that nerve to your hip gets pinched, your brain reads it as your hip is hurting. So even though it's your back that's having the problem, your brain keeps thinking there's something wrong with your hip. This happens more in older patients. A lot of times the pain is more in the back of the hip, radiating down the leg. Any pain that goes down past the knee, even if it starts in your hip, is not coming from your hip. That's coming from somewhere else. This is treated more with therapy and then treatment of whatever the underlying spinal condition is. A lot of times we'll use steroid injections to kind of try and calm down the nerve. And that helps both treat the pain, but it also tells us, is this where the pain's coming from? Is it coming from around the spine? Can be very difficult sometimes to tell if someone's having pain from hip arthritis or from hip joint pathology like arthritis or from their back. A lot of people will have really bad looking hip x-rays, but that's not the reason that they're having pain. It might be coming from the spine. Another one that a lot of people kind of bring up is what's called piriformis syndrome. Now, piriformis syndrome, the true piriformis syndrome is incredibly rare. It's when you're getting pinching of your sciatic nerve from the piriformis muscle. Okay, the piriformis is one of the small external rotators of the hip. Sometimes you can develop that the nerve actually goes through the muscle. And so if the muscle gets really big and strong and you're kind of contracting it all the time, it can pinch on the nerve. Or people sometimes have a nerve that goes around the muscle and splits. And so as the muscle's kind of moving, it can pinch on the nerve. That's really uncommon. You get symptoms more like sciatica, so pain going down the leg. Colloquially, though, therapists especially like to call any kind of pain around that kind of posterior area, the back of the hip, they like to call that piriformis pain. Probably not the piriformis that's the issue, but it is one of the muscles over there. Sure, it could be involved, but probably more likely it's a combination of multiple muscles and other things going on around the hip. A lot of times it's arthritis. A lot of times it's labral issues. A lot of times it's SI joint, which we'll talk about in a minute. But the piriformis is a pretty small and wimpy muscle. And for about 40 years of doing hip replacements, the piriformis was cut, never repaired. People did really well. So the piriformis is probably not the biggest problem. Okay. And so the last thing in stairs is going to be the SI joint or sacroiliac joint. Now the sacroiliac joint is the connection between your ilium and the sacrum. Okay. We're really not that, we don't have that good of an imagination in medicine. We just kind of name things that go next to each other, right? Sacroiliac joint. This is something that can be acute pain or chronic pain. Chronically, this is more of an arthritis issue, so it can be from old trauma or from inflammatory type arthritides. More acutely, some people can get it like around pregnancy. This is a pretty common place to get back pain, is actually a lot of times your SI joint.
a lot of the hormones from pregnancy.

loosen up your ligaments. And so this joint, which is normally, I put joint in kind of quotations because it's a joint that's really tight. It doesn't really move much at all. It gives a little bit of flex, but that's about it. But if it starts loosening up, like when you have all the pregnancy hormones so that you can fit the baby out, it can start getting a little more sloppy and loose, and then it can start causing pain. This pain is usually generally in the back and the upper buttock, kind of right where this is. And you can generally, you can a lot of times push on it and start to make it hurt again, similar to that trochanter pain on the side. This can be a really sharp pain. People talk about like getting stabbed with a hot poker or something, like right there. And this can be pretty uncomfortable. Usually this goes away. It's kind of self-limited. You can kind of give it conservative stuff to help it make it feel better. Sometimes if it's refractory, we can inject steroid into that tight joint. Really rarely you can do what was done in the bottom here and fuse the joint or kind of lock it together so it doesn't move anymore. So those are, we kind of made it up the stairs. We talked about strains, trochanter, arthritis, impingement, referred pain, and then SI joint pain. There's a couple more though that I just want to make sure, just for kind of completeness sake, this is by no means everything, but I just want to make sure we hit all the big ones that people kind of can come across. One is dysplasia, which I mentioned before. Dysplasia meaning just an abnormal development. And so dysplasia of the hip is something that's pretty common. It's screened for in every baby in the US. But if it's missed, can be pretty devastating. So if you look at this picture in the top left here, this guy's hips never developed in the socket, walks with a limp, probably will never walk totally normal again, but we're going to try and get him there. Now, dysplasia is a spectrum. So if you look at this patient down below him, this is also dysplasia, just a much milder form. And what dysplasia means is just the socket never fully developed. So if you look at, say the other side, for example, you see how the socket covers the ball a little bit more than this side. This side is almost 50% uncovered. And so that socket never really got deep enough. And when that happens, the ball is putting more stress on the edge of that acetabulum, the edge of the joint, and can lead to earlier arthritis. And a lot of times these mild dysplasia patients account for about half of the patients who need a hip replacement before 50. The other half of those patients who need a hip replacement before 50 is often from that femoral acetabular impingement, the CAM lesion bashing against it. Those are people that get osteoarthritis or kind of wear and tear type arthritis before 50. The most common reason people get it under that age is actually for avascular necrosis. But some things can be done for that dysplasia. We can kind of move the bone and shift that socket to cover it a little bit better. That's something that's done by Dr. Diab with the pediatrics group. And then there's other things that can happen, like this is called Perthes disease. It's like avascular necrosis where the bone dies, but just in a child. Other things that can happen around the hip are obviously fractures from trauma. We didn't really cover that, but this is a hip stress fracture. This can happen from overtraining. Start getting pain in the hip joint, so groin, right? Groin is hip joint, usually with weight-bearing activities after kind of picking up. So like I was training for a marathon, then started getting this hip pain. The treatment is to rest and let it heal. And then the other thing would be a hip pointer injury. So this is kind of what people call if you get smacked right on the side of the hip with direct trauma. And this isn't the hip joint, but it's up on that iliac crest. Okay, so where this guy's got a bruise is where his iliac crest is. It's not his hip technically, but that's what we call a hip pointer. That's just kind of a shearing of a lot of the tissues there. It will heal with time, just rest, not a surgical problem. Now, how do we tell the difference between all of these different hip problems? These are kind of the three major categories of how we kind of break them down. But chronicity, so how long has it been hurting? Did it come on when you were playing tennis and you stretched too far and then you got pain here? Or has it been something that's kind of been insidious over the, you know, last 10 years, slowly building? You've kind of lost some of your motion, you know, pointing you more towards arthritis. Other things like mechanism of injury, how did it happen, can tell us a lot sometimes. And then the last thing would be location. So where is that hip hurting? You know, that's something we talked about with each one of these. But if it's in the anterior, in the groin, or kind of more that C shape where people talk about deep pain kind of between my fingers if I'm clamping on my hip, that we think more intra-articular inside the joint. That would be maybe arthritis or femoral acetabular impingement, or it could be something like a flexor muscle strain. So your psoas could have gotten injured. If it's more lateral or on the outside of the hip over here,
then we think more about trochanteric pathology or

0: tapping hip, IT band. And then if it's more in the buttock or posterior, we think more of the SI joint or hamstring injury or referred pain coming from the back. Now, a lot of times we're not that good. I could get a 2-hour history from you. You could do every exam maneuver ever described, and I may not still be able to figure out what is exactly causing your pain with 100% certainty. And that's where injections often come in. And this isn't necessarily with steroids. Sometimes we'll just use lidocaine and we'll try to numb an area that we think the problem is at. And if your pain goes away, that's a pretty good predictor. So if we think you're having trochanteric bursitis and we inject your trochanteric bursa, pain goes away, perfect. That's where we need to target treatment. If that doesn't work, then sometimes we have to do these more invasive injections like into the hip joint or into the SI joint or into the lumbar spine. And a lot of these are done with ultrasound or fluoroscopy and are not done in the office. They have to be done kind of under more controlled conditions. But these are some of the ways that we have to go to figure out exactly what the problem is coming from. And sometimes people have multiple things going on at once. And, you know, the hip bone is definitely connected to the spine bone. So, you know, they definitely affect each other. If one's out of whack, they can all get out of whack. Luckily, though, a lot of these diagnoses, the treatment kind of comes down to the same path, which would be, you know, changing the activities, maybe lower impact things for a little while, icing around the hip, anti-inflammatory drugs, physical therapy, working a lot on core strength a lot of times and kind of getting back in balance, getting rid of any kind of gait mechanic issues, stretching, and then injections like we talked about. And luckily, most of these things, surgery is not needed. Or if it is, it's way down the line after a lot of people have gotten much better from conservative treatment options. So we went over the hip joint a little bit. We broke down the most common contributors to hip pain going through the STAIRS algorithm and then kind of differentiated between them a little bit. And so that was about 45 minutes. And now, you know, we wanted to leave a good amount of time to answer questions. I think that's a great way to maybe get at what you guys would like to know.
1: So we have a question from Dr. Cindy Chang, who's going to be one of our other speakers later on in our series. Dr. Chang wants to know, can you explain the partial hip replacement and resurfacing and how do you decide?
0: Yeah, so that's a really good question, Dr. Chang. Thanks for throwing the easy ones. No. So a partial hip replacement is something called a hemiarthroplasty. You may have heard of that. That is historically used more frequently for older individuals who have a fall and break their hip. So with a partial hip replacement, we're not replacing their socket. We're just replacing the ball side, okay? So it's your own socket and your own cartilage in the socket. The reason that's done is a lot of times older individuals, if you know, we're talking much older, late 80s, you know, 90s sometimes, when they fall and break their hip, we're just trying to get them to be able to get up again so they can start moving, get their pain better. They don't always have a lot of arthritis in the hip, and we want the surgery to be very expeditious and not very stressful on their body. So we're only doing that partial hip replacement. Most of the time that partial hip replacement is not done for more chronic conditions like arthritis, things like that. If you're active enough to need a hip replacement, or you're getting enough hip pain that you can't do the things that you want to do and you're healthy enough to get a hip replacement, usually you're going to get that full hip replacement of both sides. Now there is this kind of in-between thing called a hip resurfacing. A hip resurfacing is just, it's a ball and socket, but the ball is just on the very end of the femur. It's not going into the femur bone like those pictures I showed. So you hear like Isaiah Thomas had that in the NBA and Andy Murray, the tennis player, had that done, a hip resurfacing. That was more, you know, the theoretic benefits of that were that it may last forever and may be a higher functioning hip. I would say most people in the US have kind of debunked that. And it's actually more invasive to do that procedure. It takes a bigger dissection. We have to take down more muscles to do that. And the fixation in your bone is less biologic. So it's cemented onto the end of your bone. It's probably not going to last as long as those implants where it grows into your bone. Now, the reason people do it is that it's a metal ball and a metal socket. And theoretically, that may never wear out like the plastic would. The downside, though, is that metal touching metal can sometimes cause issues. And so there's only a few implants left on the market that didn't have these terrible outcomes with the metal releasing these ions and causing a lot of damage to tissue. So hip resurfacing is a much less common procedure now.

0: There are still a few people who do it in young, big men, because those are the ones that didn't have metal issues and may be able to get some benefit over the plastic. But I would say most hip replacement surgeons nowadays would say that the plastic does really, really well. And the way we do hip replacements is so minimally invasive that you should be able to get back to most anything without any restrictions afterwards.
1: Got it. A question for me. As you mentioned, Jeff, I see a lot of, foot and ankle deformities or patients. So oftentimes I get asked, a patient will come in, they'll say, I have a, knee arthritis and I have hip arthritis, but I also have ankle arthritis. Which one should I do first? And so my answer is usually, well, whichever hurts the most is the one that you should do. What are your thoughts, Nina? Do you know, are there studies out there? What kind of insight would you give to patients?
0: Yeah, that's a really good question. So I don't have a lot of insight for like combining with all of these together, but I can say that within the, arthroplasty being hip and knee literature, there's a lot of people who have hip and knee problems, for example, and it's pretty clear that we recommend doing the hip replacement first. And that's for a couple reasons. Number one is that knee pain can a lot of times be coming from your hip. So you can feel, especially on the inside of your knee, pain may not actually be coming from your knee. It may be from hip pathology. And so a lot of times, even directly, that knee pain will get better after a hip replacement. And if not, secondarily, when you get able to stand up straighter, when you're able to walk more normally, a lot of times mild to moderate knee arthritis will get better after a hip replacement. The second reason for doing the hip first is the hip is a lot easier of a recovery to do than a knee replacement. And so getting through the hip replacement recovery is generally much, it's a walk in the park compared to a knee. And so it's much easier to just get that done out of the way. And then if the knee is still bothering you, come back and do the harder knee replacement. Now, if you add things in like spine problems, if you add things in like ankle issues, it becomes a little bit more of a discussion of kind of, it's an individual based decision. But in general, I would kind of shoot for the easier one first, because a lot of times you do the easier recovery first, because a lot of times you do get benefit of those other joints after you fix the most broken part of the kind of chain.
1: Got it. Yeah, it sounds like both the hip and the knee are way easier recovery than the ankle replacements. Yeah. All right, so we have another question. It says, after a total hip replacement surgery, can there ever be a situation where the patient has constant pain due to scar tissue forming around the prosthesis? And if so, is there ever a situation where a total hip replacement might need to be redone?
0: Yeah, so I'm going to kind of take the second part of that question because it's a little bit more general. But so about a third of my practice is actually redoing hip and knee replacements. Not my own, luckily, but other people, come in with problems with their joint replacements, and so we have to fix them. So at a tertiary care center like UCSF, we take pride in kind of being able to take care of anything and any problem that happens with a hip or knee replacement. And there's a lot of things that can go wrong. Luckily, they're very uncommon. The most common things that can happen are the most problematic things that can happen, I should say, would be things like infection or instability where the ball is coming out of the socket, or fractures around the hip replacement, or wear. So older plastic, coming in from 20 years ago before we had the newer stuff, the older plastic would wear out. And so you'd have to deal with the consequences of that. Now, there are people that get scar tissue around the hip. I would say that having a stiff hip is not something we think of so much as we do around like knees. People who get stiff knees, that's a bigger problem. It happens around the hip, but generally people, it's not quite as common of an issue. There's a lot of reasons that you can have pain though. And so I would say that if someone's told you you're having pain because of scar tissue around your hip, I'd dig a little bit deeper and I'd want to know a little bit more. But there are a lot of reasons that hips need to be redone.
1: Got it. We have someone else who wants to know your thoughts on yoga. So if you have a patient who practices yoga after a hip replacement, say, is that a good thing? Can they still go back to practicing yoga? What are your thoughts?
0: Yeah, I think yoga is great. Pilates, all those things are wonderful. Anything that's getting you active and moving is fantastic. Now, yoga has some things that are important around a hip replacement. Yoga gets you in some interesting positions.

0: positions, right? There are some extreme positions, especially for these kind of very advanced yoga practitioners. In general, if you have bad enough arthritis to need a hip replacement, you're probably not getting in those positions to begin with. But if you are still very flexible and happen to have bad enough arthritis to get a replacement, usually what we'll say is for a few months while the tissues are healing, kind of taking it easy, letting things scar and get tight again, and then you can go back to pretty much any activities. I'll sometimes tell people certain positions they're good to avoid, but depends on the type of hip replacement you've had. But in general, yoga people, you don't usually hear about people who are practicing yoga then coming back and having a dislocated hip. And the reason is that people who do yoga are very much in tune with kind of where their body is in space, and they have a much better sense of what their muscles are doing and what they're feeling around their body. And you generally know, hey, this isn't feeling right, and you back off before you get into a dangerous position. So yoga is great. Do it before, after hip replacement, no problem.
1: Great. So another question is, how do you know when is the right time for a hip replacement? Should people try to wait it out or do it sooner rather than later, say for someone who's in their mid-70s?
0: Yeah. So this is a question we get asked all the time, right? So I'm in a hip replacement office. People always come in like, when should I do this? So there's two kind of things that you have to meet to need a hip replacement. Number one is you have to have arthritis, or you have to have an issue in the joint that's going to get better with a hip replacement. Okay. So that's usually on radiographs and kind of exam, things like that, that we determine that. And that's usually kind of an objective thing. The subjective thing is more the clinically, how is this affecting your quality of life? So when your hip is the reason that you can't do the things that you want to do and your quality of life is suffering to the degree that you just are not happy with what things are going for you, then it's time for the hip replacement. And so, or then it's time to consider the hip replacement, I should say. Hip replacement is always elective. I would never tell someone you have to have a hip replacement because it's always your decision. It's not a life or death decision. It's a quality of life decision. So only you can tell me when you're ready for it. I would say that a lot of people worry like, well, if I don't do it now, I'm going to be too old or I won't be able to have it done. I would say that's not really the case. If you're still out moving around, you're still active, you're still doing the things that you enjoy, you're still healthy enough to have the hip replacement. We're doing this in people in their mid to late 80s routinely, even in their 90s sometimes. So, you know, mid 70s, I would say if you're still able to do the things you love and enjoy and your pain is tolerable, keep doing it. And when you can't, we're here for you.
1: Right. And then also a follow-up question to that from the same person is, does having significant osteoporosis make a hip replacement more difficult?
0: It does not. I mean, it makes you a little bit of a higher risk for things like fractures. But at the same time, you have to remember that the people getting hip replacements are generally the people with osteoporosis. So these implants are designed for kind of softer bone, poorer bone. We often make decisions in the surgery that can change the implants that we use based on your bone. So if your bone is very soft, then we can use cement to kind of bond it into the bone. So just today, for example, I did a patient who was 84 and she had softer bone. So we cemented her hip replacement in. She's going to do just as well. She will not be able to tell a difference between cemented or press fit, and her bone is going to accept that implant just fine. And she'll be able to do all the things that she wants to do right off the bat. So osteoporosis is kind of, I wouldn't say the norm, but it's very common and something that we're used to dealing with and is a part of what we do.
1: Great. And then can you also elaborate a little bit about what the typical recovery after a total hip is? When can patients start walking? When can they, start doing some higher impact activities? What is that like for a patient?
0: Yeah, so hip replacement, the way it's done is you generally come into the hospital, you have the surgery, you're up walking the same day, you can put your full weight on the leg right off the bat. You can go home the same day. Most people here at UCSF stay the night overnight just because it's easier for patients, but usually you're going home the next day. You're walking, you usually use a walker for 1 to 2 weeks. I would say that's the average of using a walker. And then you're back to a cane or eventually off assisted devices. The first 3 to 4 weeks are kind of the most kind of intense. And it just has to do with, we've done a big surgery, we've gone around the muscles, cut the bone, we put these things in and things have to heal a little bit. So it takes some time for the biology to catch up and do those things. But in general, people notice a difference.

0: difference in their pain pretty much right off the bat. You're trading that deep arthritis pain for more of a surgical pain, muscle pain that gets better day by day. We also use a lot of different medications at kind of low doses to kind of help you get through it and not have to need a lot of those stronger opioid medicines, to the point that a lot of people by kind of 4 weeks are walking, no limp, no assisted device, not taking any medications anymore. They're still having some pain, but in general, they're much better than where they started off. The full recovery takes about a 3 to 4 month period for the hip replacement. Some people longer, some people shorter. It all depends on where you're starting and kind of how things have gone. But that would would say is kind of the average time. I would say someone who is working needs to take off kind of in that 3 to 4 months for a more upright kind of on your feet type of job. Now, people after hip replacements, again, eventually get to the point that a lot of times they forget they've even had it. So it's not uncommon for patients to come back for their yearly follow-up, say, I was in the airport and got in a fight with TSA because they were telling me I had metal on me. And I was like, I don't have metal on me. And they're like, you have metal on you. And like, oh my gosh, I had hip replacement. I totally forgot. So that is not an uncommon thing that happens with hips. Knees are a little bit different. I imagine ankles are a little bit different. Shoulders are a little bit different. People always kind of know they've had those, but a good functioning hip replacement can sometimes get to the point that you never really, there's times where you forget you've had.
1: Two people who asked this question, is there a way that we can slow or prevent the wear of cartilage since we can't really reproduce it? How can we change our lives, or is there some way we can so that we can slow down that wear?
0: Yeah, so that is a really good question. And the short answer is, I don't know. But I will tell you that there are ways that we kind of think may help. The biggest one is weight control. So obesity is probably the number one reason why people get arthritis, especially the knees, but also the hips. We know that as your weight goes up, the chance of you getting arthritis goes up. So if you're able to lose weight, stay in a healthy weight range, that is the number one way to avoid getting arthritis in the future. The other thing that I would say is being active. So activity is the way that cartilage gets its nourishment. So we know that if you have some arthritis and you are active, your chances of being symptomatic are less than if you're someone who has arthritis and you're inactive. So if you go from being, you know, walking, you know, 2-3 miles a day, you have kind of moderate arthritis, you're not symptomatic, to then you go sit on your couch for a few months, you will start to get symptomatic arthritis. And so we know that the cartilage that is there likes to be moved, likes to stay loose, likes to stay kind of lubricated. That's how it gets its nutrients, is through the fluid around the joint. It needs to be pushing on the cartilage and squeezing that fluid and squeezing all those juices into the cartilage to get it healthy and active. There's no pill for you to take. There's not like a supplement that we know of. There's not like, you know, these antioxidant diets and things. We don't know that that's going to make a big difference. I will say things like glucosamine and chondroitin, which are often sold as joint pills, do not make a difference over placebo. So I would not recommend those. And those are actually not recommended by the Academy of Orthopedics and things. We kind of would advise against those sorts of things or those sorts of claims. But in general, being active, keeping your weight down is probably the two most helpful ways to keep your cartilage healthy.
1: Are there any specific, we have another person asking, is there any specific stretching or exercises that you'd recommend? You know, whereas like for bone, it's more weight, you know, weight bearing exercises, but for cartilage and the hip and the knee joint, does it make a difference?
0: Yeah, so I think that the ways that a lot of times we recommend that people activity modification, and what that means is that if you're starting to get some symptoms or you have some predisposition to getting arthritis, say you have mild dysplasia, or say you're someone who we know has FAI, you're prone to impingement. There are certain activities that are going to be better for a joint than others. And so that's things like bicycle, swimming, elliptical. Those types of activities are better for you than kind of running on uneven ground or doing stairs or, you know, kind of plyometric type jumping things. Now, that's not to say don't do those. If those are what you enjoy and that's why you like to get your activity in, by all means do that. But if you're starting to have hip symptoms or you're starting to have knee symptoms, then starting to do kind of lower impact activities may be the way to go. And a lot of people can have terrible hip arthritis.

0: arthritis, and they can still bike for 100 miles in a sitting. So there's a big difference in the stresses that go on a joint when you have your foot planted all the time and you're not putting full body weight through it. So those are activities that I would say are better. In terms of stretching, there's not a particular stretch. I would say that everyone's anatomy is different, so don't push to pain. So a lot of times you'll see, like in a yoga class, they'll be doing these hip moves, and there's certain moves that your bony anatomy may not let you do, especially men who have been kind of athletes when they were younger. I, for example, cannot internally rotate my hip at all. I can't do some of those stretches. So don't push to the point that it's hurting to try and do the stretch. Because what you're doing is you're probably pushing that bone against the labrum, and you're doing exactly what that video was doing, kind of pounding on the edge. So I'd say stretch to a point of kind of feeling the muscle pull, but don't push through pain. And that's kind of a good advice for any joint.
1: All right. Well, thank you everyone so much for joining us this evening.

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1: On March 30th of 2019, I had a traumatic accident. I ended up being flown actually to UC Davis for surgery. They found out that yes, it was beyond repair and that they had to amputate my hand from the wrist down. I actually have a rod that's specially made for me so I can actually hook onto it. My surgeon that I had, he got me in touch with a Dr. Schofield. He works with PhD students on engineering projects. And some of those students want to do prosthesis. Federal funding, if used correctly, is extremely important. My first myoelectric, which is my hand prosthetic, would not have been available to me without funding. Without that money, these schools can't do that and give people a chance to see what is possible.
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I'm Carol Gilligan. I'm a psychologist. You talk about psychology, that's the logic of the psyche. That's our inner world. So it's our sense of ourself and also how we think about how we move in the world. I was doing a study of women who were pregnant and thinking about were they going to have the baby. It was right after the U.S. Supreme Court decision in Roe v. Wade that said a woman had a right to make a decision and a woman has moral agency, she can make this decision. I remember sitting, I was home that year with my children. I would read through these interviews. What struck me was women's using the word selfish to describe whatever she wanted to do, whereas the ideal was do what other people wanted her to do or thought she should do. So how does a woman bring in her own voice without feeling that she's being selfish and a bad woman? So morality came in that way. Women started to question whether self to be selfless. Selflessness was an abdication of voice. It was acting as if I have no voice and an evasion of responsibility in relationship. It was being absent rather than present. I realized